tremendous military success that we have had during the campaign against the country of Iran, and additionally, the fact that great progress has been made toward a complete and final agreement with representatives of Iran. We have mutually agreed that while the blockade will remain in full force and effect, Project Freedom, the movement of ships through the Strait of Hormuz, will be paused for a short period.

0: was also asked point blank about yesterday's exchange of hostilities in and around the Strait. Listen to him pivot away from the clashes and toward this new mission, which, again, the president has just put on hold.
1: Last 24 hours or so, Iran's fired at us. We fired at Iran. I'm just going to ask you more directly. Is the ceasefire over?
2: No, the ceasefire is not over. Ultimately, this is a separate and distinct project. And we expected there would be some churn at the beginning, which happened. And we said we would defend and defend aggressively, and we absolutely have. Iran knows that. And ultimately, the president's going to make a decision whether anything were to escalate into a violation of a ceasefire. But certainly we would urge Iran to be prudent in the actions that they take to keep that underneath this threshold. This is about the straits. This is about freedom of navigation.
0: Which was the selling point. It would certainly be a good thing for much of the world, just not quite yet, and for reasons not yet clear. After a grand total of 2 ships made it through the strait under American protection yesterday, and apparently none today. In fact, shortly before the president's announcement, the British maritime and intelligence firm UKMTO reported that another cargo vessel had been hit in the strait. So let's begin with CNN senior White House correspondent Kristen Holmes standing by for us. And Kristen, frankly, do you have any insight about what this post from the president actually means?
3: John, it's been a real roller coaster of a day for Project Freedom. We heard so much praise for this humanitarian effort from both the Secretary of Defense, Pete Hegseth, and Marco Rubio. And most notably, as you mentioned, Marco Rubio really painted this as a pivot, a new operation, that we had turned the page and we were now in Project Freedom. Epic Fury was completely done. That was the most definitive answer that we have had so far, that part of this operation was over. And now we were in Project Freedom, which appears to not exist at this time because it is put on hold. Now, a couple of things. One, this is all related to those 23,000 sailors that are currently stranded. They're from 87 countries. We heard the chairman, Dan Kane, talking about this today in the Persian Gulf because of the closure of the Strait of Hormuz, which is why, as you noted, there was a lot of emphasis on the humanitarian effort there to get those sailors off those ships or get those ships through the strait. The other part of this, though, is that we had seen a real escalation with Iran when it came to hostilities. We saw them firing at ally countries like the UAE. We also saw them firing at U.S. ships. The U.S. in turn fired back, taking out roughly 6 ships, according to the Pentagon. Clearly, in that space, there was growing tensions. Now, what we don't have an answer to is where the negotiations currently stand, because Rubio had really danced around that during that press briefing. He made it sound as though, yes, diplomacy was the number one goal. That was what they were efforting. That is what President Trump wanted, talking about Steve Witkoff and Jared Kushner working towards some kind of a deal with Iran. But he also made it very clear during that briefing that it wasn't 100% that there was going to be a deal, that things were not going very smoothly, that there might be a time, even in the near future, in which this completely fell apart, and he left the door open for President Trump to resume any kind of military strikes, which we took in the briefing room to be part of Project Freedom, since Epic Fury is over, but clearly there is no Project Freedom here. So this idea that now the talks with Iran have gotten so close that they had to pause Project Freedom, that is where we don't understand the dynamics from what we heard from Marco Rubio in the briefing, where it didn't sound like they were necessarily completely aligned, to President Trump saying this is a brief pause because they believe they're going to come to some kind of agreement. That's what we're trying to get to the bottom of at the White House tonight.
0: Well, we'll let you keep working on that, Kristen, because frankly, we could use some answers here. There is a great deal of confusion. Let us know if you get some clarity. We appreciate it. With us now, Edward Fishman, director of the Center for Geoeconomics at the Council on Foreign Relations. He previously served as sanctions lead for the U.S. State Department under the Obama administration when the U.S. put oil sanctions on Iran. He's also the author of Choke Points, American Power in the Age of Economic Warfare. Also with us, retired Air Force Colonel Cedric Layton, a CNN military analyst and CNN global affairs analyst and senior fellow at the Carnegie Endowment for International Peace, Kareem Sajapour. I got to say, we have the right people here to try to understand what may not be understandable at this point. But Edward, how do you interpret the president's 180 just a few moments ago?
4: I think it's an admission that Project Freedom is dead on arrival. It was not working. As you said, yesterday we got 2 ships through the strait and today 0. And beyond that, the Iranians retaliated, right? They struck They tried to strike some U.S. warships. They blew up a Korean vessel.

0: a Korean cargo ship, and they launched attacks on the UAE. So I think this is an admission that it wasn't working, and we're still in this bind where in order to end this oil crisis, we need to reopen the Strait of Hormuz, but it doesn't seem like we're going to get that absent some sort of diplomatic agreement.
1: Senator Colonel, is there any military reason to pause Project Freedom when only two vessels made it through the strait over the last 24 hours?
2: Yeah, that's a really great question, John. When you look at something like this happening, usually a Project Freedom type endeavor is done when you can really close off the kinetic option. But in this particular situation, we really don't have a final moment here in the kinetic side of things. And I think Epic Fury was terminated perhaps prematurely, just from a military operational perspective. And, you know, as Eddie was mentioning, there are no real finishing touches to any of this. It seems as if neither the kinetic option nor the Project Freedom option, which was an escort, basically an escort mission, came through. And that shows that there is at least some level of either confusion or disorganization when it comes to what the White House is doing right now.
1: Kareem, and forgive me for asking the same version of a similar question here, but it gets to, I think, the confusion as we sit here tonight. How do you interpret the president pausing this new operation? And just as importantly, how do you think the Iranians will interpret this?
3: Well, John, I kind of think of President Trump as the Jackson Pollock of grand strategy, the great artist Jackson Pollock, and that to many observers, he's just kind of violently throwing paint on canvas. To his supporters, they will say that's the art of the deal. He's keeping the Iranian regime on its toes. And it is true that Tehran, it's impossible for those of us who live in Washington to read President Trump's intentions, let alone the Iranian government. And the Iranian government, they've been, it's not an exaggeration to say they've been obsessed with the United States government for 47 years. They've been preparing for this moment, and they're usually a pretty keen judge of U.S. resolve. And I think if they feel that President Trump's resolve is waning and he wants to end this war, you will see, John, their demands will increase, and their risk tolerance and provocations will also increase as well.
1: Just to be clear, Kareem, it does seem the Iranians escalated a bit yesterday at the beginning of Operation Project Freedom. Is it possible they will feel like that escalation has been rewarded by causing this operation to stop so quickly?
3: That's definitely a possibility. And as Eddie and I were talking about last week, Iran essentially wants to try to normalize and formalize its control over the Strait of Hormuz, to use it as a revenue generator and as a deterrent against future attacks. And you know, this is a question for Eddie, whether, because I'm hard-pressed to think of any country in the world that would like to see that outcome. But then the question is, who is going to, aside from the United States, be willing to challenge them?
1: Eddie, what about that?
0: So look, yesterday didn't get much headlines, but the Iranians actually announced a Persian Gulf Strait Authority. They are in the process right now of institutionalizing their control over the world's most important energy choke point. And just for a matter of scale, if the Iranians are able to actually charge a toll of $2 million a ship, which is what they're talking about, for the oil sector, it's actually not that big of a deal. That's about $1 a barrel for the most oil tankers going through the strait. But if you actually add it up, it's about $50 billion of revenue for the Iranian regime. If you just think about what that does, how transformative it is for Iran, I think it's the type of thing where the only way for Iran to give up that kind of a revenue stream is if they're forced to do so. And right now, it doesn't seem like anyone's ready to force them to give it up.
1: Eddie, stand by for a second. Kareem and Cedric, stand by as well, because we have Nick Robertson for us in Islamabad, where so many of these negotiations and the discussions have been at least passing through. It's sort of the hub of this complicated diplomatic wheel right now. Nick, do you have any clarity on what's going on at this hour?
4: Yeah, I think I do. And we've got the clues from both Secretary Hagseth and Secretary Rubio. Secretary Rubio, who's really focused on this issue of trying to find some very simple language, some very simple steps, and a memorandum of understanding that sets out the key issues that will be discussed. That is precisely what is in play and what is happening here. And we heard from Secretary Hegseth today say sometimes the actions of the IRGC go out with the bounds of what the negotiators want. That's exactly what we've witnessed. With Project Freedom, the IRGC went out with the bounds of where the negotiators are. For the negotiators to get to the table, and this is what President Trump was, that's what Secretary Rubio said today, President Trump just wants to get to the table to talk about these issues. And what everyone is trying to do is simplify those issues down, get them to just one, get them to just three or four very small issues that can be agreed upon so that the moderates here can actually get to the table and talk face to face to move the thornier issues forward. Because the more issues both sides present, the more the hardliners, certainly in Iran, jump on board. The more that Project Freedom pushed its agenda, the more that Epic Fury pushed its agenda, the more the hardliners in Iran stood up and had a bigger voice. If there is any hope of achieving what the president wants to achieve, which is talks, which is simple points to get into those talks, it is by pausing the kinetic activity. And yes, everyone who says that only gives the IRGC that greater sense of power and achievement of things they don't want to let go. What seems to be happening, and what my understanding of what is happening is, if you can get to the table, then you can push the IRGC's agenda to the margins and try to get some substantive agreement, remembering that when J.D. Vance was here on the 11th and 12th of April, it seems so long ago now, the assessment then was that they were very close to a deal. It slipped through their fingers. I think there's an effort to try to recapture that moment, but by continuing in a military or a vein that the IRGC sees as provocations, that's not going to work. So from my understanding, from the big picture, from the details I see here, that I think is what's in play.
1: Nick Robertson, thank you so much for that explanation. Stand by for a second. So, Colonel Layton, let me bring you back into the conversation here. You can look at this, I suppose, in one of two ways, that the Iranian hardliners, the IRGC, maybe successfully pushed Project Freedom away, and or that, even if that is true, it's good to create space to have talks begin again if that's what happens.
2: Yeah, that's definitely a possibility, John. And, you know, what we're seeing, as Nick was pointing out here, there's really a lot of infighting going on within Iran right now. And the IRGC clearly has a great deal of power within Iran, and they also have an agenda. Now, if the diplomatic side or the more moderate side can carry the day and actually achieve an agreement with the United States, that would certainly be progress. And if the White House can make that happen along, you know, with their Iranian counterparts, then perhaps the Strait of Hormuz can actually be reopened. But, you know, if they've set up a toll booth mechanism, in essence, as Eddie was mentioning, that can be a very significant obstacle because the Iranians won't want to give up that revenue stream. And it's going to make for some interesting negotiations, I think.
1: Kareem, you heard what Nick had to say, what he's hearing on the ground in Islamabad. Is there enough space for the moderates in Iran now to make a deal that would marginalize the hardliners?
3: John, I'm actually skeptical of that line of analysis simply because the IRGC is the government in Iran. The idea that there are, you know, moderate factions who have any ability to control the outcome of the war or deliver anything substantive on the nuclear file without the IRGC's permission is simply inaccurate. So it is true that this is a country, Iran, which is suffering as a result of this blockade. They're now battling 70% inflation. They're losing approximately $450 million a day due to the blockade. So I don't doubt there are elements within the regime who want to see this war concluded. But the IRGC is the government. So I'm skeptical of this line of analysis that somehow we can push out the IRGC and empower moderates in Iran. No, the IRGC is the Iranian government right now.
1: It may be a level of wish casting, but they may have no better option at this point. Eddie, when you heard the Secretary of State say that Operation Epic Fury was over, and until a day and a half ago, that was the war on Iran, whatever you called it, that was this military operation. For him to say it was over, and to what end, right? I mean, the Iranian regime is still in place. Iran still has its enriched uranium. the Strait of Hormuz is closed, and they're done?
0: I'm having the same thought that you're having. It's kind of confusing. And I know the Gulf countries, like the Saudis and the Emiratis, don't want to hear that because the status quo right now is intolerable. The Iranians have 440 kilograms of high-enriched uranium still in the country, enough to make 10 nuclear bombs. And critically, they control the Strait of Hormuz. So if we were actually just to walk away without having any sort of deal where Iran's pausing your uranium enrichment for hopefully at least a decade, where they're getting rid of that high-enriched uranium, and critically, where they're not setting up a toll of the Strait of Hormuz, where it's going back to being an international waterway, I don't see how this is anything besides a humiliating defeat for the United States.
1: Nick Robertson, I want to go back to you in Islamabad one last time here while we're in this discussion to find out what else you're hearing and what you're going to be looking for, I think, really in the next 12 to 24 hours.
4: Looking for some kind of momentum, and I don't think it's going to come. Look, what I laid out there is what clearly the effort and focus is to try to achieve, and that's what I see, what I hear happening here. I see it and hear it in detail. But am I convinced that that's actually going to succeed for the reasons we laid out? Because the hardliners have the upper hand. We've heard what the president in Iran has said. There was a very real feeling here that there was a moment when J.D. Vance was here that the moderates sort of had a hand. And everyone questioned afterwards when those talks failed to get agreement. Well, perhaps they didn't really have enough power to push everything through. But there was a sense here in Islamabad that it could have been done if the talks had gone a bit longer. But absolutely, when those more moderates went back to Tehran, they become more circumspect. The IRGC's grown stronger in this environment. Remember, when the talks first happened, that was right after the ceasefire had been called into play. Things were new. Things were fresh. It is different now. And I do doubt that the moderates can win over the hardliners. But I know from what I see and hear here what people are trying to achieve and how they're trying to do it.
1: And it's great to have you there. You're absolutely in the right place to give us this reporting. We're lucky to have you there. We look forward to hearing more from you over the next 12 to 24 hours because there's frankly just a great deal of confusion about where things stand tonight and why they stand there. Nick Robertson, Eddie Fishman, Colonel Cedric Layton, Kareem Sajapour, thank you so much. Next, we're going to get more reaction from tonight's breaking news. The Senate's top Democrat on the Armed Services Committee weighs in. And then later, fresh developments in that deadly viral nightmare at sea. Three ill passengers evacuating tonight from a cruise ship after three others die, apparently of a disease that's typically transmitted by rodents, but could now be passing from person to person. Also, we'll look ahead at tonight's CNN debate between the top seven contenders in a crowded and consequential race to become California's next governor.
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22: A packed field in the wide-open race for California governor. It's a rare all-party primary where Democrats and Republicans face off. The California governor primary debate, live tonight at 9 on CNN, or watch on the CNN app.
1: You were looking at U.S. warships in the Persian Gulf. Their two-day-old mission protecting shipping through the Strait of Hormuz now on hold. That's according to the president, who made the announcement tonight. The reason he gave, and these are his words, great progress toward a complete and final agreement with representatives of Iran. Just before airtime, I spoke with Senator Jack Reed of Rhode Island. He is the ranking Democrat on the Senate Armed Services Committee. Senator, I just want to read again part of the post from President Trump tonight on social media, who announced just a few ago that Project Freedom, the movement of ships through the Strait of Hormuz, will be paused for a short period of time to see whether or not an agreement can be finalized and signed. He said this was mutually agreed upon by several countries, including Pakistan. I guess it's unclear whether Iran's agreeing to this or not. But how do you read this?
23: Well, this is another example of the strategic incoherence that has dominated this whole operation. The president did not get the authority to conduct this war. He then entered into a conflict with very ill-defined objectives and with attempts to supposedly eliminate their uranium and enrich uranium products to change the regime. None of that has been manifested, and now, one day, we suspend Operation Epic Fury. We take a time out. The next day, we impose Operation Freedom, which is going to guide ships through the canal. And the next day, we annul Operation Freedom, or at least temporarily suspend it. It's completely incoherent. And we have not heard anything from the Iranians, nor have we heard anything from what is the substance of this agreement.
1: Operation Project Freedom, as it were, which had been in place for a day and a half, 2 days. As far as we know, two merchant vessels made it through in total. Can that be judged as a success?
23: Absolutely not. There's approximately 1,500 vessels waiting to get through. And at the same time they were conducting Operation Freedom, The Iranian struck facilities in the United Arab Emirate. They also reportedly fired at vessels, and perhaps even our own Navy vessels, and have made no suggestion that they're stopping their blockade. And we're now in a situation where we have a blockade in place, and they were trying to break ships through the block. Now they're not taking the ships, so the blockade is what the Iranians were imposing on our forces. This is just absolute confusion, chaos, and impulsive behavior.
1: Secretary of Defense Pete Hegseth said it flat out today, and Marco Rubio, the Secretary of State, seemed to imply it, that whatever was happening with Operation Project Freedom, the new fight, as distinct from the old fight, they don't think it counts toward the days of conflict in order for Congress to vote on war powers. What do you think of that?
23: It's not supported by the legislation. It's clear that within 60 days of beginning hostilities, the President of the United States must either cease hostilities or get the permission of Congress. You can't take a timeout like in football and say, oh, timeout. That's the legislation. And the President, frankly, should have come to us before he even started the hostilities and asked for authority. No, they're just avoiding their legal and constitutional responsibilities.
1: You obviously are the ranking member of Armed Services. You know more than the rest of us do. You're briefed regularly. Is there information that would make things more clear to the American public? Were we to receive the same information you did?
23: This is one of those situations where the Department of Defense is not providing any information to Congress, and not just to Democrats, to Republicans, too. We had to press overwhelmingly to get the Secretary of Defense to suggest that the total cost of the operation is $25 billion. Well, I don't think that is at all close to the cost. I think it's much higher. But we haven't had any of this information, any of the briefings, anything that in other operations we would get that type of information. So, you know, one, I don't think they want us to have the information. And two, there's a question of whether they really have the information.
1: Senator Jack Reed from Rhode Island, we appreciate your time tonight. Thank you.
23: Thank you very much, John.
1: And we have more breaking news. Officials say at least three sick people will be evacuated tonight from a cruise ship stranded off the coast of Africa, off Cape Verde, the island there, after a deadly hantavirus outbreak. More now from CNN's Randy Kaye.
0: I'm Jake, and I'm spending the next 35 days crossing the Atlantic, visiting some of the most remote islands in the world.
2: Passengers like Jake Rosmarin were looking forward to an adventure at sea. Then people started dying on board the MV Hondius cruise ship. And now the World Health Organization suspects the hantavirus, which usually occurs after exposure to rodents, may be spreading person to person.
3: Passengers have been asked to remain in their cabins while disinfection and other public health measures are carried out. Medical teams from Cabo Verde are providing support on board the ship.
2: The first sign of trouble came when a 70-year-old Dutchman suddenly fell ill on the ship with a fever, headache, abdominal pain, and diarrhea. South Africa's health department told CNN he died on April 11th, just 10 days after the ship had left port in Argentina. The man's wife, a 69-year-old Dutch woman, died 2 weeks later, on April 26th, at a hospital in South Africa. She'd collapsed at the airport while trying to get home to the Netherlands. The cruise company, Oceanwide Expeditions, confirmed the woman tested positive for a variant of hantavirus.
3: We do believe that there may be some human-to-human transmission that's happening among the really close contacts, the husband and wife, people who've shared cabins.
2: On April 27th, after the ship left St. Helena, a British national on board got sick. He's now in intensive care in Johannesburg. He also tested positive for the hantavirus, according to the cruise company, though his condition is improving. And on May 2nd, a third victim died. She was a German national who came down with pneumonia. It's being treated as a suspected case of the hantavirus.
0: What's happening right now is very real for all of us here. We're not just a story. We're not just headlines.
2: The ship is currently moored off Cape Verde with 149 people on board.
3: We are operating and working with the ship to make sure that anyone who is symptomatic, you know, anyone caring for patients is wearing full personal protective equipment.
2: Medical evacuations like these of those on board suffering from hantavirus symptoms was a top priority, according to the World Health Organization, which still says the risk to the general public is low. It is less contagious than many other viruses.
3: This is not a virus that spreads like flu or like COVID. It's quite different.
2: How might this have happened?
3: The crews did stop at many different islands up the coast of Africa, and again, seeing a lot of different wildlife. On those islands, there are birds. Some islands have a lot of rodents, others don't.
2: The WHO suspects it's the Andes virus, a strain of hantavirus that has spread person to person before.
3: We need sequencing. So the sequencing is currently underway by the South Africans, and we hope to have a result soon.
1: And Randy Kay is here with me now. So, Randy, beyond the vessel itself, I mean, how are officials trying to contain the spread of this?
4: Well, John, they've already initiated contact tracing for the passengers on that flight to Johannesburg, along with that Dutch woman who later died in the hospital. So they're doing that. But as far as the ship goes, once those three sick people are removed, it does look like it's actually going to be able to dock. The Spanish Health Ministry confirming just this evening that it will receive the ship at the Canary Islands, saying, in quote, in accordance with international law and humanitarian principles. Now, it's going to take like 3 or 4 days of cruising to get from where they are in Cape Verde to the Canary Islands. So the crew and the passengers will have to deal with that, with the social distancing and remaining in their cabins until then. But it's also really important to note, John, that this virus can remain in a person's system for up to 8 weeks before showing any symptoms at all. So the question is, how long will they be able to quarantine? When will they be able to return to the general public? And where are they going to go? A lot of concern, not only for the passengers, their families, but really the rest of the world.
1: I mean, that's what we have to keep remembering. I think a lot of us say, oh, this is so uncomfortable, it's so uncomfortable, but it's deadly. And there's already been a tragic loss of life here. They have to be so careful.
4: Absolutely.
1: Randy Kay, thank you so much for this. In about 30 minutes, at the top of the next hour, CNN will host the California governor primary debate, moderated by Caitlin Collins and Alex Michelson. The top seven contenders, 2 Republicans to 5 Democrats, will face off. The top two primary winners next month will be on the November ballot. With us now, CNN chief data analyst Harry. And we talk about California, and you know, California politically is so important here. We know the song California Dreamin'. Are voters in California feeling the dream?
5: You know, I love that song. I love 60s music, John, but the 1960s seems so long ago because Californians no longer believe in the California dream. I mean, take a look here. Say the California dream isn't attainable today. We're talking about 64% of all voters, 76% of Republicans, 70% of independents, and even a majority of Democrats say that the California dream is no longer attainable in this day and age. We are talking about the rare trifecta in which Republicans, independents, and Democrats all agree, saying that the California dream is, in fact, no longer attainable, at least in this day and age. Why is that, Mr. Brimmer? Why is that? Well, it comes down to the cost of living. Say California's cost of living is unmanageable. Look at this. 70% of all voters, 77% of independents, 73% of Republicans, and 64% of Democrats. You rarely see this type of agreement across the board, but you see it here when it comes to the cost of living in California. The vast majority of Democrats, Republicans, independents say that, in fact, it is unmanageable. No wonder they no longer believe in the California dream, Johnny.
1: And voters aren't just saying this to pollsters, Harry, right? They're also kind of voting with their feet.
5: Yeah, they are absolutely saying it with their feet. You know, per our partners at USA Facts, just take a look here. The state population change from 2024 to 2025. California was one of only 5 states to actually lose population over the year from 2024 to 2025. So you see the polling data and it matches what you see with boots on the ground, the boots leaving the Golden State, going elsewhere in this country, because simply put, they do not believe that the California dream is attainable these days, and they believe that the cost of living is too high, and you see it across the political spectrum, my friend.
1: Fewer boots. Harry Etten for us tonight. Thank you very much.
5: Thank you, my friend.
1: Indiana, where the president is targeting 7 fellow Republicans for primary defeat and has already taken 3 down. And later, a preview of tonight's CNN California governor's primary debate. That's at the top of the hour, and what that race could say about other key contests across the country this fall.
6: Mm-hmm. The California Governor Primary Debate is brought to you in partnership with USA Facts.
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22: A packed field in the wide open race for California governor. It's a rare all-party primary where Democrats and Republicans face off. The California Governor Primary Debate, live next on CNN.
1: We have more breaking news. A major test tonight of President Trump's grip on the Republican Party. We have new results coming in from Indiana, where the president is flat out seeking revenge on seven Republican state senators who defied him and helped defeat his redistricting effort there last year. Let's get right to CNN's Jeff Zeleny for the latest on what you are hearing and where things stand right now.
40: Well, John, President Trump has been seeking revenge, and tonight he is getting it. He is had a successful effort in at least three of the Indiana State Senate primary races. And one of the Trump challengers has failed. So right now, the scorecard that the White House is watching very carefully is 3-1. And the Trump-backed candidates is leading in the other two. What are we talking about here? Why are we talking about the the Indiana State Senate, because the senators, the Republicans, who have served for nearly 20 years, each one of them who lost, voted against the president's redistricting plan last December. They said that they did not believe it was appropriate to redraw those maps. The White House has said, we are going to throw you out of office, and that is what is happening this evening. It was a dramatic campaign, millions of dollars spent, and the White House is winning this revenge war, if you will, tonight. Only one non-Trump backed a challenger, Senator Greg Good, is holding on. His race was a bit peculiar. He was running against two people named Wilson, but he is holding on. So for the White House tonight, one bit of good news in this challenging midterm election year, John.
1: Yeah. Somewhere a political strategist making their money tonight for putting two people named Wilson on the same ballot.
40: Indeed.
1: There are also primaries in Ohio. Jeff, what's going on there?
40: I mean, this is really going to ring the opening bell for one of the most interesting Senate races we are going to be watching for the next 6 months. Senator Sherrod Brown, who, of course, was defeated back in 2024, he won the Democratic primary, or is projected to a win, as you can see there on screen. So now he is going to face the Republican Senator Ajanna Husted. Now, both sides are already putting massive investments, tens of millions of dollars, into this via race. And Ohio, you know, was always a key battleground. It is a trended Republican. This November will be the test for Ohio and a test for Sherrod Brown, a very strong campaign there. And Republicans are concerned about it. So no doubt that is a very interesting race. And Vivek Ramaswamy also winning the Republican primary there. He's running for a governor via governor's race, also very interesting. So Ohio, once again, back on the map, at least in this midterm election cycle. John.
1: Jeff Zeleny, thank you very much. Keep us updated as results come in. Results, I should say, come in tonight. With us now, former Special Assistant to President George W. Bush Scott Jennings, former Trump White House Communications Director Alyssa Farah Griffin, former Special Advisor to President Obama Van Jones, and former Senior Advisor to President Obama David Axelrod. If you need advice, this is the place to be tonight, is the message we're sending here. Alyssa, if we're watching what's going on in Indiana right now, things seem to be trending in the president's direction. So what message does this send about, I suppose, political loyalty?
0: If you cross Donald Trump and you're a Republican, your political career is very likely over. Look, the United States is littered with politicians who opposed him as Republicans, and their careers effectively ended. I struggle to think of somebody who was high profile, challenged him, and maintained their place in office. And this is something, this redistricting in Indiana has been a goal of the White House's for over a year. The president was talking to Governor Braun. They had plans underway to get this going. So those state senators who opposed it really got in the way of a core part of Donald Trump's sort of midterm strategy, trying to boost Republicans. So it tells you, if you cross him, your career is over, even if you voted with him 98% of the time.
1: So Scott Jennings, the president's getting a win here, it does seem. But if you had your druthers, is this where Republicans would be spending money to defeat other Republicans who are pretty loyal Republicans on all the actual policy issues?
2: Well, look, it's the prerogative of the president. He's the boss of the party. I think Alyssa stated it very well. He calls the shots in the Republican Party, and if you go against that, he will pour his wrath out upon you, and it doesn't typically turn out well. As Harry Enten has said before, go against Trump in a primary, and you wind up in the grinder, and that's what happened in Indiana. To me, what I was looking for tonight was the forward-looking lessons here. For instance, what's going to happen in Kentucky in a couple of weeks in that 4th congressional district where Thomas Massie is the one congressional Republican who has been the biggest thorn in Donald Trump's side. They have poured millions into that race, and a lot of people are wondering, could he withstand a challenge from a Trump-backed a challenger there? If you look at what happened in Indiana tonight, and you're Thomas Massie tonight, or you're anybody else in a primary right now where Trump's on the other side of you, you got to be thinking, this is a bad night for me. But bottom line is, there's always plenty of money in politics, and it's always a president's priorities and prerogatives that call the shots in his or her political party, and here we are.
1: What do you think about retribution, Van, as a political motivator?
3: I'm generally against it. And what a petty little punching down bully to be losing a war. He can't figure out how to get our gas prices down. He can't find the Epstein's files. We've got time to wander over here and slap around a bunch of state senators to feel better about himself. I would be embarrassed if I were the president of the United States with the level of crisis that we have, that this is his most important objective and the only thing he's gotten right, apparently, in the past 6 months. It's the wrong way to lead. Let people if people in their state, they're close to their constituents. If they didn't want to change the maps, it's their prerogative. We don't have a king. Now, look, congratulations. He beat up some people who can't defend themselves, and we're losing all around the world right now.
2: Do you think those sorts of rules apply to, say, Barack Obama when he engages in the Virginia redistricting referendum?
3: He got involved in a ballot measure. He didn't go poking and picking on little individual dog catchers and everybody else.
2: Well, he was picking on the Republican congressman who represented their constituents.
1: David Axelrod is watching patiently here, us talk about this.
4: I'm sure.
1: It's always more fun being out there. So Donald Trump, there's just no question his power within the Republican Party. I think that's been undisputed for some time, and it's undisputed tonight.
4: Yes.
1: The question is, going forward, especially toward the midterms, especially if his overall popularity doesn't increase, if it's not 6 months from now, but in a year, 2 years, 2.5 years, is inextricably bound to Donald Trump the place where you think all Republicans will want to be?
4: No, but I think this proves that they, for the short run, if they want to survive, they have to be. And that's why, you know, Van said, well, he's talked about the war and he's trying to distract. He started this war a long time ago and he had to win it. If he hadn't won a majority of these seats tonight, I think other Republicans would be looking around and saying, you know, you can defy him and you can survive. And I think the same is true of the Massey race. If Bill Cassidy were somehow to survive and Louisiana. So he is the undisputed boss of the Republican Party. The problem is his numbers among everybody else have just crashed. His numbers among independent voters are a disaster. His number among Democrats are exactly what you'd expect. He still has an 85% approval rating among Republicans and the loyalty of Republicans, but not the he's unpopular in the country as a whole. So obviously this creates problems for Democrats who have to run in swing districts and swing states. If you only have to run in primaries, then you're going to stick with Trump. Now, the other issue here that we should talk about is money. Someone mentioned, I think Scott mentioned money. They spent $9 million trying to defeat these senators in districts that are like 10,000 votes. So let's say they've spent $9 million to talk to 70,000 voters. They'll have $600 million or more to spend in this midterm over 25 districts and a handful of swing states. And so for Democrats who are enthused by what they see, and there's plenty of evidence that the Republican Party and the president are in deep trouble, this is a warning sign that, you know, money is helpful when you have it in overwhelming numbers, and he proved it in these districts, and I think you're going to see them try to deploy it to slow down the wheel of democracy, which is turning heavily against them right now in November.
1: So you do think that this may add some fire to the efforts for sudden redistricting after the Supreme Court decision?
4: I think anything they can do to turn seats between now and November, they will do, because on the natural, the president is in for a beating in November. His party, these are referendums on the president. He's deeply unpopular. This war has made him more unpopular. So I think they're going to do anything they possibly can to try and throw a wrench in the works here, redistricting, voter purges, all kinds of things. But money for sure is going to play a role here. And that's something Democrats should be aware of.
1: And listen, just clearly, he still has tremendous juice within the Republican Party. Maybe, you know, the ultimate 100% juice, as it were. Will there come a point where Donald Trump is a lame duck? I mean, what will it take for him to have that sort of lame duck feel where his political magic no longer works?
0: That, to me, is the most interesting political question because I think, yes, great job. listen, I think the midterms, we expect how they're going to go in the House. I think that we think Democrats are going to take control of the House. The Senate is looking a lot more volatile now than it should be. If it ends up being a shellacking, which my Obama friends remember from their time in the White House, I think that the momentum starts to shift to the race for 2028. Is it Marco Rubio? Is it J.D. Vance? That's where the energy goes. But the one thing I would say is Donald Trump will never be a true lame duck. if he is even out of office down back at Mar-a-Lago, he is still going to have so many tentacles within the Republican Party and his hands around those, whoever ends up being the heir apparent. He's never fully going to go away. But I'm very interested to see how he reacts when the momentum shifts to the future leaders of the party.
1: Ben, your phone just went off saying I should ask you a question. I do want to jump to California in a second. You can see pictures right there of the debate hall where the CNN debate is about to start. But one quick question on Iran. With the president announcing that this new operation, which had been in place for a day and that all his major officials are out touting today, is on pause?
5: Yeah, it's very confusing because I thought, frankly, Rubio did a good job defending the policy and explaining it, and it was understandable. And then, like, 30 seconds later, it's no longer the policy. And that's really not good for our men and women overseas trying to figure out what they're supposed to be doing out there.
1: All right. This is the night of a California gubernatorial primary debate hosted by CNN. I want to get right to CNN's Kyung Law, who is outside the debate hall where seven candidates will soon be facing off. Set the scene for us, Kyung.
6: Outside the debate hall, actually, just on the other side of the door, Sean. I'm going to have Rory walk with me to the doors here. And this is what you're going to see. This is the debate stage. The candidates are going to be coming out in just minutes, going from left to right. You're going to have, a number of candidates, mainly Democrats, but two Republicans have also made the debate stage. They are the top seven, according to latest polls, polling candidates who are going to be talking to the candidates. And what people here in California really are looking for is they're trying to figure out if any of these candidates, and remember, in California, the top two vote getters move on to November, regardless of party. So there is this Democratic equation and, paranoia that they may not make it. But it's a little too hard to tell because we're in the early stages, still weeks till the primary. This is part of the dilemma here in California. This is a ballot. This is my ballot. You can see this orange section is for governor, but then flip it over. Those are all the candidates. There are 61 names. So to really search for the person you want, you have to look for them. So a lot at stake here because we're talking about the fourth largest economy in the world. Whoever is selected here is really going to set the tone in the country. This debate, John, is just one piece of figuring out who they want to vote for to make that November ballot, John.
1: I just reflexively, reached for my reading glasses when you showed us all those names on the back of that ballot. Kyung Law giving us an inside look at the debate hall. Thank you very much for that. Back with the panel now, we're also joined by CNN senior political analyst Ron Brownstein, a terrific reporter of all things California politics. Ron, what are you watching for tonight inside this debate, particularly after Eric Swalwell? We remember he was in this race just a few weeks ago, has left.
7: Yeah, a few weeks ago, John, there was existential dread among Democrats about the very dynamic you were just talking about, the possibility that in this top two primary system, Republicans would finish 1-2 and lock Democrats out in a state where they traditionally win 60% of the vote or more. That fear has significantly dissipated since. Two things really changed it. One was Donald Trump endorsing Steve Hilton, which effectively, I think, ended the chance that Steve Hilton will ever be governor of California, because the only way you would get to a top two Republican lockout is if they split the roughly 35% of the Republican vote virtually evenly. After Trump's endorsement, Hilton is going up, Bianco is going down, and the odds of a Republican lockout significantly diminished, especially because roughly around the same time, Swalwell got out of the race, which meant that the 65% or so of voters who are going to vote Democratic would have their votes split among fewer candidates than he was still in. I think the key now is not whether a Democrat reaches the general election when they would be significantly favored, but who it will be. Becerra has benefited, Javier Becerra has benefited the most from Swalwell getting out, very similar to what we saw in 2020 in the Democratic presidential race, when people worried that Bernie was emerging as the lead candidate and that he couldn't beat Trump. Democrats fear above all getting locked out, and there was kind of a flight to safety for Becerra. But while he is the lead candidate, he's not in an impregnable, insurmountable position. And Tom Steyer, in particular, with all of his money, is still a threat, and you probably will see him going after Becerra tonight from the left.
1: All right, lightning round of the five minutes we have left, friends. David Axelrod, who is ascendant, do you think, in California at this moment?
4: Well, as Ron said, it's absolutely Becerra. He was really in the low single digits before all of this drama unfolded, and he has leapfrogged toward the top of this race, and he will be a target in this debate. Tom Steyer may get some incoming because when you spend $158 million, as he has, with plenty more to go, people are going to pay attention to you. But Becerra was the absolute beneficiary of it. He's been the attorney general of the state. He's been a congressman. He was in the Biden cabinet. And he is a familiar figure to Californians who if they want the status quo within the Democratic ranks, he is a pillar of the Democratic establishment there.
1: Hey, Van, you know, David mentioned Tom Steyer, who ran for president a few years ago, got a lot of money.
5: Yep.
1: How much love can that money buy?
5: Well, listen, California is a particularly weird state, and it's 30 million people. You cannot knock on all those doors. And so money means a lot in California. You got a lot of mailers. You got a lot of TV districts and stuff like that. Look, Becerra was invisible. Nobody cared about him. And then Swalwell disappears, and the Latin community comes forward. But here's how you know that this is a jump ball. The SEIU comes out and dual endorses both Steyer and Becerra. This is jump ball. Nobody knows where this thing is going. When the SEIU can't pick between, you know, our two front runners, almost unprecedented, this thing is jump ball.
1: Yeah, listen, Becerra was in the Biden cabinet. You come at this from the other side, or maybe more toward the middle now. How much of a liability do you think that might be?
0: It certainly is. That people want to move forward. They want to look forward. But I think juxtaposed to Tom Steyer, there's this anti-billionaire bent within the Democratic Party. That is a knock on him. That is tough. I think Becerra can ultimately benefit from that. I'm really curious to see the swipes that they take at each other tonight. But I also, a dynamic I'm going to be watching is the Republican candidates are going to be making California as sort of a failed state right now, a referendum on Gavin Newsom, whereas the Democrats are going to say this is a referendum on Donald Trump. So what actually breaks through with the voters is going to be interesting.
1: What do you think, Scott?
2: Well, I think the Republican message is one party rule, good for a state. We've had one party rule here for a very long time, and now California is losing population. Nobody can afford to live here. Gas costs more here than everywhere else. A black kid in California is 2.5 times less likely to be able to read or do math proficiently in the fourth grade than a black kid in Mississippi. Why are the schools in California worse than the schools in Mississippi? You know, all of these things have happened under one-party rule. I interviewed Steve Hilton, one of the Republican candidates, on my radio show yesterday. He's quite articulate with this message. What I'm kind of interested in is what Alyssa was alluding to, is how much of this splashes on Gavin Newsom, and do the Democrats even try to engage in any of that content? Because I suspect what you're going to hear from them is Trump, Trump, Trump, Trump, Trump. But for the people in California, Donald Trump's not running your local school. Donald Trump's not the reason your gas prices have higher taxes and regulatory fees. Donald Trump's not the reason they can't build houses after the Palisades fire. In fact, they've been trying to help clean it up. So I want to hear Democrats engage with what's the reality of living in California, which ain't too hot right now.
1: So, Ron Brownstein, back to you here, because there is a candidate who isn't on this stage tonight and won't be by choice, but who at one point maybe might have been. And that's Vice President Kamala Harris, who opted not to run here. I mean, how many Democrats, or to what extent are Democrats playing what if tonight?
7: Sure. A lot less than a month ago, when it looked like they might get locked out before Trump intervened and greatly reduced the odds of that. But sure, they have not. They don't have a top tier figure in this race. I think Steyer is hitting a limit, like Al Checky did back in 1998, spending enormous amounts of money. He's also got Katie Porter dividing up the vote on the left, where he's anchored himself. You know, but to tie all of this together, Indiana really explains why there's not going to be a Republican governor in California, among other things. It's that basically Republicans are afraid to distance themselves from Trump, even in blue states. We saw that in New Jersey and Virginia, and it just makes it insurmountable. I mean, Steve Hilton won't say that Joe Biden won the 2020 race in a state where Biden won 63% of the vote. He won't criticize Trump for the Medicaid cuts, which are going to throw 1.5 million people off of coverage in California. So pretty much any Democrat who gets to the general election is going to be strongly favored in a year when Trump's approval is only 30. The question is which one.
1: All right. Well, obviously, these are all the subjects that will be coming up tonight in this big moment. I want to thank each and every one of you for being here with us tonight. This has been Anderson Cooper 360, the CNN California Governor primary debate, moderated by Caitlin Collins and Alex Michelson, starts right now.
8: This is the California governor primary debate.
9: The stage is set. The candidates are ready. Let's go.
34: Happening now, just outside of Los Angeles, candidates are about to take the stage in the fight to lead the nation's largest state.
10: Are we ready to save our beautiful state of California?
34: The Golden State's top job is up for grabs as Gavin Newsom exits after two terms and high-profile clashes with President Trump.
11: They poked the bear, and the bear is poking back.
12: The radical left Democrats have destroyed this state.
34: Tonight, a crowded field battles in the wide-open race for California governor.
13: Democracy is under threat.
14: Everyone agrees we need change. That's what I'm fighting for.
34: With Democrats and Republicans fighting for just two spots on the November ballot.
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34: Which candidate can seize the momentum and who won't make the cut?
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34: Democrats vying to break.

0: those in the United States and around the world. We're live from the campus of East Los Angeles College, and this is the CNN California Governor primary debate. I'm Caitlin Collins.
1: And I'm Alex Michelson. Tonight, you'll hear from seven candidates seeking to lead the most populous state in the nation and manage the fourth largest economy in the world. Early voting is already underway. Ballots are now being cast. And a reminder that the top two finishers, regardless of party, advance to the general election, which is why we have both Democrats and Republicans together on stage here tonight. And this race is wide open.
0: The candidates are former Los Angeles Mayor, Democrat Antonio Villaraigosa, former Congresswoman, Democrat Katie Porter, businessman, Democrat Tom Steyer, businessman and former television host, Republican Steve Hilton, Riverside County Sheriff, Republican Chad Bianco, former Health and Human Services Secretary, Democrat Javier Becerra, and the mayor of San Jose, Democrat Matt Mahan.
1: Candidates, we're about to begin, but first a review of the ground rules that your campaigns agreed to in advance. Our goal is to facilitate a fair and productive debate. Each of you will receive 1 minute to answer questions, 30 seconds for responses and rebuttals, and 15 additional seconds if one of us moderators asks you for a clarification. The timing lights in front of you will remind you of these limits. Please respect them and the other candidates on the stage during their allotted time.
0: Let's get right to it. California, as you all know, has long been a symbol of the American dream. But right now, many Californians are struggling to make ends meet. The state now has the highest unemployment rate in the nation. And according to analysis from our partner, USA Facts, it is one of only five states that lost population between 2024 and 2025. Secretary Becerra, given everything that I just laid out there, why did Democrats deserve another 4 years in charge?
2: Caitlin, because Democrats are the ones that aspire to include everyone and not leave anyone behind. Like my parents, who came with $12 in their pocket to California, and they live the California dream. My three sisters and I, we got to live the California dream. But it doesn't come easy. You have to work hard. My mother today still shops with coupons. And you learn that when you watch that growing up. And I know that my job as Attorney General, as Secretary of Health and Human Services, is always to help people like my parents who are working hard. And that's why I fought for our families, made sure that when Donald Trump was attacking us the first time, we went toe-to-toe with him more than 120 times. I had to sue Donald Trump to keep him from destroying our state of California. When I was Secretary of Health and Human Services, we expanded access to health care to more Americans than ever in the history of the country. We were able to negotiate lower drug prices for the first time in history for Medicare, and we proved that we could drop prices by up to 80%. If we fight to make California affordable, people will stay and they will come to this great state.
0: Thank you, Secretary Becerra. Mr. Steyer, that question, why do Democrats deserve another 4 years in charge, is a key one. What's your response?
3: Well, the biggest problem in California is that Californians can't afford to live here anymore. And it starts with housing, but it definitely includes health care. It includes electric costs, which are twice as high as in the rest of the country. And it includes soaring gasoline prices. I have a plan for every single one of those. The difference between me and everybody else is I'm willing to take on the corporate special interests. I'm willing to push for single payer. I'm willing to take on the electric monopolies. They're spending big against me, and that proves it. I'm the change agent, and I'm the progressive.
0: Mayor Mahan, what's your response?
4: Well, Caitlin, we deserve better. I'm the only Democrat in this race who has challenged the establishment within my own party to demand better results. I've made San Jose the safest big city in the country, unblocked thousands of homes that are now under construction, led our city to reduce homelessness faster than any other city. We don't need MAGA values, but we also don't need more of the same. There's a lot of talk on this stage, but we should be honest. The experience we hear from Secretary Becerra didn't lead to better outcomes. It led to 85,000 migrant children who were lost, more fraud in our healthcare system. Tom Steyer's making a lot of false promises up here, things that the legislature already rejected because we don't know how to pay for them. We need pragmatic, results-oriented leadership. I know what's at stake. I grew up in a working-class family. We were paycheck to paycheck growing up. I will fight every day to make life better for working Californians.
0: Mr. Steyer, do you want to respond to that?
3: I absolutely do. I will, on the first day, call a special election to close a corporate real estate tax loophole that's worth over $20 billion. It's convenient.

0: Convenient to close it after you've profited from it.
1: The truth is that the California government needs more money because Donald Trump is kicking 1 to 3 million people off Medi-Cal, and our school system needs more money to support teachers and students. And I'm the only person on this stage that will go after corporations and raise the revenue we need to have a system that actually works for California.
2: So raising taxes will make us more
3: affordable. Mr. Hilton, can I get you to weigh in on this prospect as voters are facing this as they go and they're getting their ballots now?
4: So, Caitlin and Alex, it's interesting. We've already seen a couple of things that we'll probably see a lot of in this debate, which is the Democrats who are here, who've been responsible for 16 years of one-party rule for everything that we see in California, won't take responsibility, and all they can talk about is Trump. Look, I was asked how I'm preparing for this debate the other day, and my answer was the meetings, the thousands of people that have come to our events the last year in California. I've traveled to every part of the state. I've seen the struggle and the stories, and that is my struggle and my stories. My parents were immigrants. The California dream is my dream, and I want that for every single one of you watching out there.
3: And Mr.
4: We
3: Hilton,
4: can get it back.
3: You heard Mayor Mahan invoke MAGA values in his answer there. There are more than two-thirds of registered voters in this state who disapprove of President Trump's job performance. Why should voters who are unhappy with the performance of the president vote for the candidate that he's endorsed in this race?
4: So they should vote for the candidate who's got a concrete plan to make our state Cal affordable. $3 gas, cut your electric bills in half, your first $100,000 tax-free, a home you can afford to buy. It's common sense, practical things. Most of my career has been in business. I know how to get things done, and we need to change. We need some fresh thinking after 16 years of one-party rule from these Democrats that have given us the highest poverty rate, as you mentioned, the highest unemployment rate, and the highest cost of living in the country.
5: Mr. Hilton.
3: Secretary Becerra, go ahead.
5: Mr. Hilton, how can you say that Democrats have it wrong when you can't admit that Donald Trump lost the 2020 election? The fact is, all you do is point at Democrats, scream
4: well,
5: at
4: you
5: Democrats,
4: have been in charge for 16
5: and don't
4: years,
5: have anything
4: Antonio.
5: Else to say. And I want to chime in on what Matt Mahan said. He's not the only Democrat that's challenged his party. I have as well, and I have for a long time. Alex, you said a few months ago that I've been talking about affordability for years. I've been challenging my party for years because it's been Democrats that brought us here. But I can also challenge Donald Trump and say very clearly that he lost the election in 2020. You can't, Mr. Hilton.
3: Thank you, Mayor Villagrosa. Mr. Hilton, I want to give you a chance to respond to that.
6: And I hope I'll get a chance to respond to Mr. Mahan's attack as well.
3: Mr. Hilton, go ahead.
4: It's not Donald Trump who's given us gas prices $2 higher than the rest of the country. It's Democrat policies, which Antonio and all the Democrats here support. It's not Donald Trump that's given us the highest housing costs in the country. It's Democrat policies that all these Democrats support. Donald Trump is the president in all the other states of America where the cost of living is way lower than in California. Obviously, it is way past time for change in California, and endlessly going on about Donald Trump doesn't serve the needs of the struggling families and small businesses.
5: Can you say whether or not he won the election?
3: Secretary Becerra, go ahead.
6: So Mr. Mahan chose to divert from answering the question about affordability to launch attacks. What I would simply say to him is, let's focus on who's raising the cost of living in California the most. And that's Donald Trump. The price of gas has gone up $1 to $2 because of Donald Trump and his war in Iran. The price of goods, groceries, have gone up in California because of Donald Trump's illegal tariffs.
4: You see, all they can say is not true.
5: That's just not true. We've had the highest gas prices on average over $2 than the rest of the nation for a very long time.
4: Antonio's right
5: about worse for sure.
0: Boys.
5: But it's not.
0: Boys. Enough.
3: I'll get right back to you. But Congressman Porter, I mean, to this question in and of itself, you're a Democrat who served in Washington. What's your response?
0: Look, California does need to make changes. The world is changing around us. We are seeing AI come and present real challenges with jobs. The pace of climate change is real. We have an unreliable federal partner who's made clear that California is going to attack California. Donald Trump has not made any bones about that. This is a real opportunity for California to set its eyes on the future. We do need to make change in California. And it is ridiculous for Mr. Steyer to claim that he's he's the only candidate that has taken on corporations. When I will tell you, there are a lot of CEOs who've been whiteboarded who would beg to differ.
3: Thank you, Congressman.
1: Can I respond
3: Sheriff
1: to that?
3: Bianco, we haven't heard from you. Let me get your response.
7: Well, thank you. I just want to actually answer your question. Was why do Democrats deserve it? You just listened to probably 10, 15 minutes of why they don't. We are going to get nothing but the same from them. They brought us here. Every single one of these career politicians brought us to the point where we are here today. They do not deserve another chance. They have broken us with endless regulations that have destroyed California, destroyed our businesses, destroyed the cost of gas. We need a unbelievable change to get back. And unfortunately for all of them, I'm the only one on this stage that has spent a career making California lives better.
8: We're going to talk about the economy now. We'll get you in a moment, Mr. Steyer, but we're going to go to you, Mr. Mahan, with this question and the issue of affordability. As we know, right now, gas prices across the country are skyrocketing, doing part to the Iran war, the highest prices right here in California. Mayor Mahan, it costs $6 right now or more to fill up buy a gallon of gas in this state. Your opponent, Mr. Hilton, is promising to bring that price down to $3 a gallon in his first year in office. Is that realistic?
9: No, it obviously isn't. Look, I grew up in a farming town. I know what it means when the cost of gas goes up a dollar. People start actually having to make really tough trade-offs. Can you pay the rent? Can you put food on the table? I'm the only candidate in this race who has called for a suspension of the gas tax because it disproportionately harms working families. We need to reform this tax and make sure EV owners and higher income earners are paying their fair share. But the truth is, Javier Becerra is misleading when he blames all of our cost issues on Donald Trump. I've fought against Trump. We've sued the Trump administration. We've blocked his cruel immigration enforcement tactics. But California's problems have been long running. We don't need more career politicians supported by the insiders in Sacramento. The truth is we had the highest housing costs, highest energy costs, some of the highest unemployment and poverty rates in the country for years, long before Donald Trump ran for president. We need more pragmatic policies, removing regulations that are
8: Thank
9: in
8: you,
9: the way,
8: sir.
9: Reducing fees.
8: Mr. Hilton, to you and then Secretary Becerra. Mr. Hilton.
4: So Matt says that it's obviously impossible to get to $3 gas, as I have laid out in my plan. Before the Iran war, there were 40 states in America with $3 gas or lower, most of which don't have the abundant oil reserves that we have in California. But because of the policies supported by Matt and all these Democrats, we are now shipping oil halfway around the world, 7,500 miles from places like Iraq, instead of opening up California oil and gas production so we can reduce costs and get $3 gas in California, which is my plan.
9: Secretary, you know why we have those higher standards is because in places like Los Angeles, where we are today, it used to be that you couldn't breathe. Kids would have higher asthma rates. We have those higher standards for a reason. We can bring down costs over time,
4: it's
9: but it's totally,
4: technology that's delivered
9: totally
4: that,
9: unrealistic
4: you know.
9: That you're going to have $3 gas in a year. You're lying to
7: Secretary, me. Only in a Democrat state.
8: Secretary Becerra.
6: Well, I'm fascinated to see people argue that we should get rid of the funding for the roads so we can take care of potholes, the highways, so we can make sure that we don't have massive congestion or our transit systems by getting rid of the one way we fund those systems the most, the gas tax. If we were to get rid of the Trump gas tax, we would be able to save ourselves about $1 to $2 at least. Just in the Trump gas tax as a result of his war in Iran. Let's start focusing where the real problem is. And yes, I'm going to repeat Donald Trump as often as I have to, because he's the real menace we have in California.
8: You've got nothing else to say. Or your perspective.
1: So let me say this. This war in Iran has driven up the gas by at least $1.50. And the truth is, we should be taxing the oil companies because they are getting a windfall profit as a result of the war that the president that they put into office started for no apparent reason. We should be taxing that money. We should send it directly to California's pockets, not to the government of California. And let me say this. Being in bed with oil companies is a mistake. Javier Becerra has taken the max amount of money from Chevron, and he has said they're good guys that we need. The truth of the matter is the oil companies are ripping us off at the pump. They're polluting our air and they're burning up the
8: planet.
1: Thank
8: you, sir. Secretary Becerra, your response.
6: Yeah, it's a rich response from a guy who made his billions investing in fossil fuels, in oil companies, in coal companies. Now he makes the billions, and he has spent more than every other candidate combined in his campaign, using those profits to now try to buy his seat in the governor's office. Tom, the last thing we need is someone who makes riches from investing in oil companies and then accuse everyone else of doing the wrong thing.
8: Can I restart?
1: Look, I walked away from my company 14 years ago so I could give back to California. I am the person on this stage who is fighting the oil companies. And the way that you know is they're spending millions of dollars to prevent me from getting elected.
6: Well, why not give back your billions of dollars
1: that you made in profits? Make polluters pay. And the truth of the matter is every environmentalist in this state has endorsed me.
8: All right,
1: and the people who are opposing me, you can just follow the money. The oil companies, the electric monopolies are spending tens of millions of dollars against me. The environmentalists are to a person supporting me. That's what's going on in this election.
8: Let's talk about the proposed billionaire tax. Just last week, a one-time 5% tax on the assets of billionaires cleared a critical hurdle to make the ballot in November, setting up a clash over what could be the nation's first wealth tax. Congresswoman Porter, Mr. Steyer, as we just referenced, is the only billionaire on the stage. He supports this tax. You do not. Why not?
0: Because I support good ideas, not things that help me dodge political potholes due to my own background. This billionaire's tax is simply not good tax policy. And anybody who has watched me in Congress take on bank CEOs, take on pharma CEOs, challenge them for the fact that their workers can't make ends meet while they're pocketing $26 million a year, knows that I will speak truth to power. And here is the truth. This tax isn't going to fundamentally change California's economy in the way that young people and the working people of California need. It's a one-time tax, but we don't have one-time revenue needs. It taxes billionaires, as if half billionaires don't have two nickels to rub together and couldn't chip in a little bit more. And 90% of the money is dedicated to only one thing, when we have all kinds of revenue problems coming at us from our own decisions and Donald Trump. So yes, to a progressive tax code. Yes, to the wealthy paying more. But this tax is about cheap political points. It is not about really fundamentally changing California's economy for the better. That's going to take real political courage.
8: Thank you. Mr. Steyer, just about cheap political points, your response?
1: No. I have said that billionaires like me should pay more taxes and the big corporations should pay more taxes.
0: Excuse me, you literally said,
1: if this proposition is on the ballot in November, I'll vote for it. But going forward, we do need to go further. This is a one-time tax, and it also doesn't spread the money across the government the way everything else does. And specifically, it doesn't go to education and teachers and students, which is a critical need in the state of California. The tax I'm proposing to close a corporate real estate tax loophole
8: is more money,
1: wait, and it's spread throughout
0: the United States. I'm confused. Do you support the billionaire's tax that is going to be on the ballot in November, yes or no?
1: Katie, I just said I will vote for it if it's on the ballot in November.
0: So
1: what I've said is,
0: but you just said it
1: wasn't
0: a good idea.
1: Go far enough. That in fact, it is a one-time tax, and it also doesn't spread the money throughout the government. Look,
5: let me weigh in. I'm the only candidate that's actually balanced two budgets.
8: We're going to bring Sheriff Bianco in first, and then we'll get to you, Mr. Mayor. Sheriff Bianco.
7: Thank you. So these Democrat policies of tax everybody to death and make them leave is how we started this program off to begin with. Everyone is leaving California, and it's because of their horrific policies. I agree with Katie that this is a horrific tax bill, but she is wrong on one thing. This is not a billionaire tax bill. You just have to read it and read what it is. I have spent my career suffering the consequences of their decisions and their policy that they love talking about. I am the one that deals with it. And this, the 140,000 people that are paying 50% of the taxes are going to leave. And then the wording of that bill makes the middle class and lower middle class make up all those taxes.
8: Thank you, sir. The next question goes to you, Mr. Mayor, Mayor Villaraigosa. In the last 7 years, Fortune 500 companies such as Oracle, Chevron, Charles Schwab, Palantir, have all moved their headquarters out of California. Mayor Villaraigosa, your opponent, Congresswoman Porter here, wants to raise taxes on the most profitable corporations. Would her plan lead to more businesses leaving the state?
5: Yes. But let me just say, I'm the only candidate on this stage that's actually balanced two state budgets with a surplus and a tax cut. And I could tell you this. We over-rely on the upper income tax. That's why you have feast and famine virtually every year. So the problem with the billionaire tax, it's a one-time tax. It's flawed. If I believe that people that make that kind of money ought to pay more. In fact, when I'm governor, people like Tom who want to pay more will be able to do that. But at the end of the day, the federal government should do it because people are leaving, and they've been leaving because of the threat of this tax, just as businesses have been leaving because of the high tax state that we are.
8: Congresswoman Porter, your response in terms of your tax plan.
0: Yeah, look, I think all taxes should be progressive. And I think that is a core principle. And families get this. When they get a bonus, when they earn a little more, they trip up into a different tax bracket and they have to pay more. That's all I'm suggesting we do for corporations. And by the way, not only would that say to the corporation that has a banner year and makes $1 billion, you pay not the same rate. Maybe you pay a tiny bit higher rate so that we can provide tax relief for families earning less than $100,000.
8: Mayor Mahan, your thoughts in terms of taxing businesses?
9: Yeah, look, where I differ with my Democratic colleagues is they're all talking about how to raise revenue, make government bigger. You know, Secretary Becerra always brags about how big the trillion-dollar budgets were that he managed. I'm interested in making government better. The answer isn't always bigger. In San Jose, without raising taxes, with a balanced budget, we got thousands of homes under construction. We moved thousands of people indoors and led the state in reducing homelessness. We made our city the safest big city in the country, reduced gun violence by 71%. Californians are tired of the more of the same policies. Thank we also I think it's disqualifying that we have Republican candidates who are embracing Donald Trump's cruel and ineffective policies.
8: Let's go, Mr. Hilton, to you, and then we'll get Secretary Becerra in for his response. Mr. Hilton, disqualifying is what Mayor Mahan said.
9: It is.
4: There's a very simple truth, which everyone in California knows, which is that taxes are too high and we need taxes to be lower. And they're especially too high for working people in California. You got people on 70, 80, 90 grand in California, which doesn't get you very far, who are paying 9.3% state income tax. That is higher than the top rate in most other states. That's why my plan eliminates state income tax under 100 grand. And by the way, if you think that it can't get worse in California, I've got two words for you. Tom Steyer. Under Tom Steyer, the taxes will be higher, gas prices will be higher, everything will be higher with Steyer.
8: Okay, we'll go to Steyer, then we'll go back to Becerra, Mr.
10: Okay.
8: Steyer.
10: I do think it's rich to hear someone talk about $3 gas who is owned by Donald Trump, who has driven up the gas price by at least $1.50. And I do think it's rich for somebody who is
4: not as rich as you, Tom,
10: who's kicking 1 to 3 million people off Medi-Cal, the poorest people, most vulnerable people in California, so that he can lower the taxes on the richest Americans and the biggest corporations. The truth of the matter is what I stand for is shared prosperity, real growth, supporting businesses, but sharing at work so that the people in California get what they need.
8: Thank you.
10: And going after corporate special interests is the way we're going to drive down costs.
8: Thank you, Mr. Steyer. Secretary Becerra, Mayor Mahan suggested that you're interested in growing the size of government. He says he wants to cut it. Your response?
9: I didn't say
8: that.
9: I want to cut it. I said I want to use the revenue we have today to make government better. Right. We need to demand Sacramento do better before we ask working people to pay more. All of Tom Steyer's proposals will just increase cost.
8: Secretary Becerra.
6: Mayor Mahan should take a look at my record, and you'll realize that the largest health enterprise in the world, the Department of Health and Human Services, is big. It's because we have to make sure we're doing everything to improve the health care for 333 million Americans. And we balanced our budget 4 years in a row. So, Matt, here's the thing. I've been able to balance budgets much larger than your city of San Jose and make sure that we continue to improve health care for more and more Americans. But on the issue of taxes, here's the point. Everyone should pay their fair share. No one can claim that a CEO who's making more than 1,000 times more than their line workers is paying their fair share. And Tom, one of these days, let us know how much money you have in the Cayman Islands so we can make sure we tax you your fair share.
10: Okay, I'm going to answer that because I pay full taxes on everything. I'm invested in all over the world, and I pay full California and U.S. taxes on absolutely everything. That's not fair. But what is fair is this. I'm going to drive down costs The idea
4: you,
10: that
4: you use every I'm tax loophole available. By you pay going the lowest at, tax rate going to of anyone on this stage.
10: By going after the electric monopoly that no one else here will take on. Yeah. We're going to introduce competition. I'm going to go after the oil companies, make them pay for their pollution and have a windfall profits tax.
11: Look,
10: I am going to drive down costs for working people. And that will not only work for them, it will work for the corporations to employ them and make them more competitive.
8: Thank you, Mr. Steyer. Mr. Mahan, your chance.
9: Yeah, I have to go back to this point about it's not always about the size of the budget or how big government is.
6: But being able to balance it is an important point. Yeah, but Javier, I think you have to admit that.
9: Here's what I would ask you to acknowledge, which is you keep referencing your experience as your main qualification, but what have those 30 years of experience gotten us?
6: More Americans insured healthcare. Than ever.
9: No, hold on.
6: Let me finish.
9: Well,
6: you asked the question.
9: Higher and less affordable health care that's squeezing.
6: Actually, not on my watch.
9: Squeezing
6: we
9: out.
6: The price
9: no,
6: of
9: we did not. Healthcare costs have gone up relentlessly.
6: You haven't
9: health
6: talked
9: outcomes,
6: to the millions of Americans
9: health,
6: we helped insure.
9: If I could just finish my point.
6: Well, you have to make sure you say something that's factual.
9: Okay, it's pretty. You can go look at the data. Healthcare costs.
6: That's right.
9: Look
6: are at the data.
9: Up.
6: We were able to
9: health
6: get more Americans insured than ever in the history.
9: Do you mind if I just finish the point?
8: Mr. Mayor, finish your point
9: three,
8: and then
9: three
8: Secretary,
9: really,
8: Mr.
5: One
8: you'll
5: at
8: it.
5: A time.
9: Three
5: one
9: really,
5: at a time.
9: Three really quick points. Yeah, I'll just
5: on,
9: make
5: can
9: it
5: we talk
9: quickly
5: about the issues?
9: I'll
6: be prepared to fact check, though.
9: When it's your turn, go ahead. So higher health care costs that are squeezing families today, worse health outcomes, and as fraudulent and wasteful spending in healthcare grew, Javier Becerra did nothing as AG and as HHS secretary. Well, it's as bad as ever, and you've been in a career politician.
8: That's so, time, Secretary Becerra.
6: Yeah, totally untrue. Man, that sounds like a MAGA talking point. Listen.
9: No, it's just the facts.
6: Under my watch, more Americans gained health coverage than ever in the history of the country, more than 300 million. Under my watch, we were able to give folks access to the Obamacare insurance policies on the marketplace for, in some cases, $10 or less a month in premiums. Today, those are skyrocketing and people are losing those premiums and insurance coverage because Donald Trump abandoned those health care subsidies.
3: Thank you, Secretary.
6: Learn the facts, Matt, before you start talking
3: on
6: the state.
3: We're going to come back to health care because obviously it's a huge topic for everyone in this state. I want to turn to another critical issue, not just in California, but also in the entire nation, which is immigration, as all of you know. Mr. Hilton, right now, President Trump is enacting a policy of mass deportation. As you know, roughly half of California farm workers, which are an essential part of this state's economy, are undocumented. As governor, would you push to deport them?
4: So I'm the only immigrant on stage. I'm a legal immigrant. And Americans support immigration when it is properly controlled. And what we saw under the Biden administration, open borders, undermined everybody's support for immigration. And as governor, I've made it very clear, although it is the federal government's responsibility to determine and implement immigration policy, I think it's important that all the laws are peacefully enforced. And as governor, I would make sure that we work with the federal government to enforce our laws.
6: So you'll deport them.
4: Expect.
3: So just to clarify, Mr.
4: Expect.
3: Hilton, do you support deporting those undocumented farm workers?
4: The policy on deportation is the exact same policy that we saw with President Obama. In fact, the numbers of deportations right now in our country and in California are slightly lower.
3: But just to clarify your
5: position. Can you answer the question?
3: Just to clarify your
4: position. I've answered the question, which is I will work.
5: Will you deport them? That was the question.
4: Well, would you, Antonia? Because the governor of California, as you know, doesn't make that decision. It is the president of the United States elected by the country.
5: Will you oppose them? Six of the people here don't even know who deports anyone. They just want emotions to rule the day, so you support them because they don't even know what the governor can and can't do. Or if they do, they're lying to you.
3: Congresswoman Porter.
0: I can't believe that on a stage with 30 minutes of interrupting and bickering and name calling and shouting and disrespect for everyone up here who's stepping into public service, that anyone wants to talk about my temperament.
7: Mm. You were actually interrupting them, too. I don't know why you want to act like you weren't.
0: Oh, cowboy Steve up, cupcake.
7: Steve and I sat here smiling at each other because we're just watching you all prove to everyone why they can't vote for a Democrat.
4: Exactly.
9: I'll answer the question.
3: Congresswoman Porter, first off, do you want to respond to that from Sheriff Bianco?
0: Yes, I did not interrupt. I did not go back and forth. Mr. Bianco, you've been very well behaved tonight, especially compared to CBS, and I actually appreciate it that you've been waiting your turn and following the rules. And I would appreciate it if everybody could do that, because I think Californians are actually owed some answers to questions.
5: We were told we can interject.
3: Congresswoman Porter, on the question itself, on these farm workers, which are a big part of California's economy, what's your answer to that, as Mr. Hilton is saying, it's the decision of the federal government?
0: It's the job of the governor to protect every single Californian, period. There are no qualifications on that.
7: Are you doing that? Are you doing that by having a sanctuary state policy? Absolutely not. And yeah. I was on the stage telling everyone what was going to result
0: from
7: sanctuary state.
0: Complete.
7: And it's forcing, to be less safe.
0: May I give an answer?
3: Go ahead,
0: it's the job of the California governor to protect every single Californian. The sanctuary state policy is designed to make sure that our state resources, the taxpayer dollars, the public servants that we have are focusing on doing their jobs, which is not cooperating with the federal immigration authorities. These are Californians. They contribute to our economy. They pay taxes. And they're one of the only ways that our state has been growing in recent years.
3: Mayor Villagrosa,
5: You know, you say you're a sheriff, and I know you are, but you clearly don't know what the sanctuary law does.
7: I'm the only one up here that has to work with it.
5: Mr. Bianco, excuse me. The fact is, since 2019, the state has turned over 12,000 violent criminals to the federal government. Sanctuary law does not protect violent criminals in the way that you constantly say they do.
7: Yes, it does.
5: We've turned over, this state has turned over 12,000 criminals. I'll tell you what I think is illegal is a sheriff of Riverside County sequestering
7: thousands of votes
5: in the way that you did.
7: It's because you're lying to people right now.
5: The Supreme Court said that you should have done it in the first place.
7: No, they didn't.
6: Can I interject on this?
10: Kaitlin, can I go?
3: Go ahead, Mr. Becerra, Secretary Becerra.
6: So I'm the only one who actually has experience taking on Trump in the way he's handling undocumented immigrants, because when he was president the first time, I was the attorney general, and we took him on straight on in court. We stopped him from trying to force local law enforcement to do the bidding of ICE. We were able to make sure we protected the DACA program for our Dreamers all the way to the Supreme Court, and we beat Donald Trump. What we have to do is make sure that Trump cannot invade California, and you can't stop him if you've got a governor like Steve Hilton, who is his dad. Donald Trump's his daddy, and he will protect him all the way through.
3: Thank you, Secretary Becerra. Mr. Hilton, I'll let you respond to that, and I have a question for you, Mr. Steyer, after that.
4: Okay. I don't want to respond to silly name-calling, but I'd like to actually respond to something Katie said, and I think it's probably a sincere policy difference between us. She said something very revealing, which is the only way, really, that California's economy has been growing in the last few years is through illegal immigration. And I just don't think that's the right way for us to be growing. I think we need to help small businesses create jobs and opportunity, and for Californians to be able to earn more and live the California dream, and for entrepreneurs to want to start businesses in California. That's how we should be growing our economy, not by illegal immigration.
3: Congresswoman Porter?
0: I mean, given that you're an immigrant, and you added to our population, and we're all having to live with the consequences of that decision.
4: Katie, there's a difference I think you'll accept between legal and illegal immigration.
0: Yes, and I wasn't referring to – I was saying that immigration has been a major source of growth in California's economy, and that is true.
3: Thank you, Congresswoman. Mr. Steyer, I've got a question for you on immigration, because you want California's attorney general to be able to hold both ICE agents and their leadership criminally liable for what you say is, quote, violent illegal conduct on the job. Does that include the former DHS Secretary Kristi Noem, who oversaw the ICE operations in Los Angeles last year?
10: Look, the governor of California should hold people accountable who break the laws of California, specifically including ICE agents and the people who send them to racially profile, which is illegal, and use violence against Californians, which is illegal. And it should go up the chain to the supervisors, right up to Stephen Miller. If he's sending people to racially profile and hurt Californians or kill Californians, he should be held liable. It is not legal for federal agents to come to California and break the law. It is absolutely critical that California's governor does stand up for everyone in California. That, in fact, ICE to me is a criminal operation. I've said all along, we should abolish ICE. It's breaking the law. It is coming here deliberately to break the law. And that's why I'm saying we should hold them accountable. We should inspect the detention centers that they have in secret.
3: So just to
10: we
3: clarify,
10: we should have a
3: Mr.
10: legal
3: Steyer.
10: Defense fund. Yes, I do. I don't know. I would go all the way up the chain. I've gone as far as Stephen Miller. Stephen Miller should be held accountable for what the ICE agents do in California that he sends.
3: But just to clarify, since Kristi Noem was the Senate-confirmed Department of Homeland Security secretary, do you believe that she is someone who should be prosecuted?
10: If she has given the orders to break the law in California, yes.
3: Sharon Bianco, what's your
10: response
3: to that?
10: Prove it.
7: No one has broken the law in California. And this is why we fight in the streets and people are out rioting, burning down Los Angeles, because politicians like this sit and lie to everyone. They get them all infuriated up with emotion because they don't want to tell the truth. ICE agents are enforcing the law. And sanctuary state policy, Democrats forced ICE into our cities and streets and neighborhoods to find these criminals. And I want Mr. Villaraigosa to tell the mother of the 14-year-old in my county that is dead because of an illegal immigrant that had been deported three times because of DUIs that sanctuary state policy keeps us safe. I don't think she's going to agree with you. And the mother of my dispatcher that was killed is not going to agree
3: with you. Mayor Villaraigosa, do you want to respond?
5: If an undocumented worker killed somebody, he should go to jail. He should be prosecuted.
7: It's too late, don't you think? How about the three DUIs before that?
5: Finish?
7: No.
5: Or do you want to be the bully that you always are?
7: No, I... Oh,
5: you know, you're an oath keeper. We all know that.
7: And I'm very proud of it.
5: No, well, you should...
7: I'm very proud of
5: well,
7: it. And guess what? You're going to swear an oath, and you swore an oath. You should know what you were
5: well,
7: swearing and be proud of defending it.
5: I don't think an oath keeper is qualified to be governor.
7: I don't think you
5: California.
7: Know what an oath keeper
5: but
7: is.
5: Let me answer the question. I said, if an undocumented person committed murder, they should be held accountable. They should go to jail. And you keep on saying that sanctuary prevents violent criminals from
7: no,
5: being
7: I didn't.
5: Turned over.
7: I said it prevents
5: in
7: criminals.
5: Fact, as I said earlier.
7: I said it prevents criminals. Don't
5: no,
7: lie for
5: in
7: me.
5: In fact, as I said earlier, thousands have been turned over since 2019.
7: Obviously
5: and
7: not enough.
5: Steve Hilton, let me be clear. You know, I know you're recently arrived to California, but if you've read the Bay Area Institute, the UC Merced study, immigrants, if
3: Thank
5: we
3: you,
5: took
3: Mr.
5: them all out, including the undocumented, it would be a $274 billion
3: Thank you, Mr. Mayor.
5: Hit to the California
3: Sheriff Bianco,
5: economy.
3: Just to follow up on what you were just saying there, and you said you're a proud oath keeper. Are you referring to the group?
7: I've sworn an oath three times to defend my constitution.
3: You're referring to
7: speaking
3: an oath and
7: yes, and everybody that wants to, like, again, lie and emotionally get all spun up about the Oath Keeper organization, I just would, before you do that, and I know none of you have, I want you to go read the mission statement of the Oath Keeper mission statement and the
5: I
7: ACLU.
5: I saw them on CNN attacking the
7: and
5: Capitol.
7: And the ACLU. I saw a politician molesting kids. Does that mean you molest kids?
5: What?
7: Exactly. Don't pull those stupid statements
5: no,
7: out
5: sir,
7: and expect to
5: sir,
7: not be
5: you're
7: called
5: an
7: out.
5: Keeper,
3: but Sheriff Bianco,
5: you have no
3: clear.
5: Reason to.
7: There is
5: you're
7: absolutely
5: not qualified to be governor of California.
7: I am extremely proud of swearing an oath to defend my constitution against politicians like this.
3: And do you still consider yourself a member of that group, to be clear?
7: No.
3: Okay. Thank you, Sheriff Bianco. Secretary Becerra, on the question itself, do you also support prosecuting the leadership of ICE?
6: I think we should police Donald Trump's masked mercenary force that they call ICE. I think we should prosecute any of the forces that violate the law. And I think we should jail anyone who has violated the law. That goes all the way to the top.
5: I
6: if
5: agree.
6: If anyone has violated the laws of California, they should serve time.
7: And I'm telling you, no one has.
6: That's, you know, there are two people who are dead in Minneapolis because they were simply doing
7: Don't
6: their
7: lie.
6: Civic duty and being able to
7: your
6: act
7: civic
6: under
7: duty
6: the Constitution.
7: Is bringing a gun and fighting with cops. Your civic duty is to try and run over cops. Come on.
6: Well,
7: you've already
6: you
7: been called
5: out of
7: your
5: keepers
7: other
5: keepers brought
6: evidence,
5: guns to the Capitol, Mr. Bianco.
7: Just be honest.
3: Sheriff Bianco, as the member of law enforcement here, last week the Department of Justice sued the state of New Jersey because the governor there signed into law a mask ban for ICE agents. A similar law in California was blocked last month. Do you believe that ICE agents who are conducting immigration enforcement should be able to wear a mask when they're on the job?
7: I believe that the state of California doesn't get to dictate what they do. Would I do? Do I allow my deputies to do that? In certain circumstances. So the answer would be, I guess, yes, because depending on the circumstances that the federal government has jurisdiction over that, they can decide what they want to do. My deputies doing their work don't do that, but there are some circumstances where deputies and police officers would do that. So if we're honest and talk about what this really does and what it is, everyone would come up with a logical answer. But when you talk about emotions and you fire off emotions and untruths, I think they get defended with lies, but untruths, then you just confuse and
9: but Chad, you're not being honest about the impacts.
6: That's look, a chilling
9: I was,
6: answer.
9: I was just
6: yeah, that's a chilling answer.
7: There is
9: yeah, no I impact. Mean, look, it's we can all agree that we should have a secure border. If you're committing serious and violent crime, deportation is the consequence. But I was just in the fashion district on the side of downtown Los Angeles, where I met with small business owners who have tears in their eyes because they don't have customers anymore. Because Donald Trump's cruel and indiscriminate enforcement based on the color of people's skins, the language they're speaking, it has terrorized a community. It's targeting the Latino community. It is disproportionately impacting
3: our
9: immigrant neighbors.
3: Congresswoman Porter, what's your view? What's your response?
0: Donald Trump sucks. And I don't think that anyone who doesn't see that he is targeting and hurting Californians and won't stand up for everybody who is counting on them to be their leader and keep them safe has no business being governor.
3: Congresswoman Porter, thank you for that. Mr. Hilton?
11: Antonio mentioned me earlier and said I just recently arrived. It's true. I arrived here in 2012 with my wife and my two sons. But what's interesting is that I don't think there's an appreciation of the difference between legal and illegal immigration. I've spent many, many times right here in East LA, where we are, with legal immigrants, with families of legal immigrants who really resent the unfairness that we're seeing in California, where you have illegal immigrants who are getting free benefits, housing, welfare. And they say to me, look, we did it the right way.
6: That's
11: we
6: not
11: worked
6: true.
11: Hard.
6: That's
11: we
6: not
11: came the right way.
3: Candidates, don't worry.
11: We are not getting fairness, and we need to restore fairness in our system. Oh,
3: thank you, Mr. Hilton. And candidates, don't worry. We have many more questions to come up from both of us ahead and much more of CNN's California governor primary debate right after this.

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7: Welcome back to the California governor primary debate. On stage tonight, 5 Democrats, 2 Republicans, all battling it out for 2 spots on the ballot in November. The next governor of California, as we all know and have talked about tonight, will have to work with President Trump for the next 2 years. Congresswoman Porter, you recently put out an email, a fundraising email, with the subject line, F Trump. And you're not censoring it like I am right now. And you went on to say, quote, "That's right, F Trump. Together, we're going to kick Trump's ass in November." Will F Trump be your guiding principle in dealing with the president?
8: When Donald Trump hurts California, as he has again and again, then I will absolutely stand up to him. 100%. He has denied wildfire funding to help disaster victims here in California. He has made it clear that he is seeking to specifically punish California in canceling green energy projects here that create good, high-paying jobs while he's allowing them to continue in other states. We absolutely have to be clear about the risk that Donald Trump presents to Californians and to our economy and to our ability to change California for the better. So if he's going to attack California, yeah, F him.
7: Mr. Hilton?
10: I think the next governor of California will have to work with the administration and with the president that the American people elected to get good results for Californians. And by the way, my attitude will be to work with the president, regardless of party, to get good results for Californians. Now, it so happens that we have a president who has endorsed me for governor, and we've discussed how I can work with his team to lower gas prices in California by opening up energy production, to reduce wildfire risk by proper forest management, to get the fraud and the waste out of our state budget so we can cut taxes. These are all practical ways we can work together to help everyone in California watching.
7: Thank you, Mr. Hilton. Secretary Becerra, what's your view of that as someone who served in the federal government?
13: Well, I served and we helped the state of California when I was at the Department of Health and Human Services. But when I was attorney general, when Trump was president the first time, we took him on. Every time he tried to attack our state, when he tried to force us to do things that were against the law, when he tried to deny us our resources, we took him on. That's why I had to go toe-to-toe with him in court over 120 times. And most of those cases, we were able to win. I will tell you this, whether it was on women's health care, whether it was protecting immigrants' rights, whether it was defending our environmental laws, we took him on, and because Donald Trump doesn't understand the laws very well, we were able to beat him over and over, including taking the Affordable Care Act all the way to the Supreme Court and defending it.
7: Mayor Mahan, on that fundraising email and that phrasing that the congresswoman used, I mean, do you believe that F. Trump is a good guiding principle as the governor of California in working with the federal government?
30: Well, Caitlin, look, my approach is to fight for our values. As mayor of San Jose, I've sued the Trump administration multiple times, increased funding for our immigrant neighbors who are under attack. We've prohibited ICE from using city property as a staging area. But I will also never forget that the best resistance is delivering results, showing that California's progressive values work in practice. That's what I've done as mayor. One of the only people on this stage who can point to real results that matter in people's lives. Safest big city in the country, 1/3 fewer homeless people, thousands of homes under construction.
7: Thank you, Mayor.
30: Thousands of new small businesses, real results, not a lot of rhetoric. That's not going to beat Donald Trump.
7: Sheriff Bianco.
5: Yeah, I promise every single person out there that you're not going to hear one word from me about President Trump, President Biden, or anything else, because I'm going to be the only one on the stage that's actually going to be the governor of California for Californians. And I'm not going to sit here and lie to you and tell you and blame somebody else for our problems that have been absolutely, absolutely caused by 70 years of Democrat rule in the Assembly and Senate and 16 years of one-party rule by their policies, their things that they put in place that have destroyed the ability to live
7: in
5: California.
7: Thank you, Sheriff Bianco. Mr. Steyer, what's your take on this?
30: Look, I started an organization in 2017 to impeach Donald Trump because I've been in enough boardrooms to know a crook when I see one, and he is a crook. And what we can see that he's doing now is he's sending in ICE agents to racially profile and harass Californians. He started a war that's driving up our gas prices, is taking tens of billions, hundreds of billions of dollars that we need for schools and for healthcare away from us. He's kicking people off healthcare. The truth of the matter is the governor of California is supposed to stand up for Californians against anyone.
9: Thank you.
30: And that is exactly the only thing that Donald Trump.
9: Thank you, Mr. Steyer.
30: The only thing he respects is strength. He's a bully. And the only thing you can do is stand up to him.
9: All right. Now let's turn more about the healthcare crisis in America. Millions of people are dropping insurance coverage after Congress allowed Obamacare subsidies to expire. In California, new enrollments are down 32%. Secretary Becerra, in late March, you said you'd, quote, deliver a state-run, publicly funded healthcare program for every Californian. But in a recent meeting, you reportedly told a group of doctors that you are not supporting single payer right now. So which is it? Would you push for single payer as governor or not?
13: Alex, let's be clear. I've been consistent for over 30 years. When I was in Congress, I talked about how Medicare for all is probably the most efficient way that we can do healthcare. And I have always been there. I haven't changed. And so those reports were inaccurate. I continue to be for Medicare for all. And I can show you how I have actually expanded healthcare, because those very subsidies that you mentioned are what help us reach record levels of Obamacare coverage. More than 24.5 million people under our watch were able to get their health insurance coverage. That is now going down because Trump has denied people the chance to have those subsidies. And the Republicans and Mr. Hilton, who has been endorsed by Donald Trump, haven't said whether they would fight to help those Californians regain their coverage. And so, Steve, will you support having those tax subsidies for Obamacare returned to those Californians who are losing their insurance today?
8: We didn't get an answer.
9: First of all, I just want to clarify real quick, and then we'll get you guys in. So, as governor, you're pushing for a single-payer system in California?
13: We should try to get to a Medicare for all program. And while we are continuing to work in that direction, we should make sure we are expanding coverage, because the most important thing we have to do is give people peace of mind that they can afford their health care and that we will continue to give it to more
9: thank
13: families.
9: Thank you, sir. Mr. Steyer.
30: Look, I am for single-payer. Absolutely, because the only way we can deliver health care as a right at a cost that California can afford. And that's why the nurses support me. I was with them this morning. They know that I will fight for single payer until we get it. And maybe those reports were wrong, Javier. But the truth is, you are with, the California Medical Association, is the strongest group against single payer in the state. And they just spent the maximum amount of money they maxed out to your campaign after that meeting. So somebody didn't understand something, because they are supporting you with the max amount of money that they can give.
9: Secretary Becerra responds, then Congresswoman Porter.
13: Yeah. So a guy who is funding his campaign to a tune of over $150 million with profits made from oil companies, from helping fund private for-profit prisons that are detaining immigrants in California, has a real short memory span of how to make sure this place works. I continue to enjoy the support of healthcare sectors throughout California, doctors, nurses. I've got the endorsement of nurses as well. And I will continue to fight to make sure everyone has access to good quality healthcare in California, as I proved it when I was Secretary of Health and Human Services.
9: Congresswoman Porter.
8: Well, golly gee, I also have the endorsement of nurses. So three's a crowd. The question, I think, is trying to aim at, do you support CalCare, California having its own state-run single-payer system, yes or no?
13: Is that a question?
9: Sure, go ahead.
13: As I said, when I was Secretary of Health and Human Services, I was
8: I'd
13: able
8: like
13: to.
8: My
9: so is that is that, a yes or no?
13: I'm answering the question.
9: Okay.
13: So the most important thing about having a Medicare for all plan is that it includes all everyone for all. And what we have to do is get to the point where we are covering everyone with something like Medicare for all. So I am absolutely for Medicare for all.
9: Congresswoman,
13: and we will get there. We'll build towards it because that's the way you get folks covered. Yeah. That's the way I did it.
9: Congresswoman Porter, then Mayor Ruegosa. Congresswoman.
8: Covering everyone with something is not single payer. It's not even federal Medicare for all. But you won't say that whether you support California having its own state-run single-payer system. Look, Tom ran against single-payer in his presidency before he changed his mind and has decided to run for single-payer. I'm not disputing that, Tom. I'm making sure everyone knows. And you've been consistent on this point. Okay. You've been consistent.
11: I'm going to answer that.
8: But I want Javier to answer the question. Do you support California having its own single-payer system, yes or no?
13: And Katie, the answer there is that Californians don't care what you call it so long as they have affordable health care that they can use to take their child to the doctor or the hospital.
8: Well, I'd like to use my magic wand and give everybody affordable
9: health care. It's Mayor Ruegosa's turn. Go ahead, sir.
12: You know, I believe in that healthcare is a right, not a privilege, that it should be universal, affordable, and high quality. But the fact is, Javier, I've been in enough forums with you where I've heard you say you're for it, and I've heard you say you're against
13: it. I've never said I'm against it.
12: Hold it.
13: I've never said it.
12: Let me finish. I've heard you say that you're against it.
13: And if it's such a great forum that I said
12: all,
13: it in.
12: Can I finish?
13: Well, if you could just point the forum that I said it, because I've never said it. So
12: we've been at many forums where you said it, but let me finish the point. It's a $500 billion price tag. You need the federal government. You need Donald Trump to approve it. Our budget is only 350 plus, and next year we're looking at $18 to $35 billion deficit. People like you are the reason why we keep on spending more than we got. So at the end of the day, let's be clear about this. This is pie in the sky. Yes, we all would like to have health care that's not that's affordable.
9: Thank you, Mr. Mayor.
12: But we won't have a $550
9: Secretary Becerra, your
12: billion
9: response to that argument that this is just too expensive for California. Your response.
13: Look, health care is expensive, but what we have to do is reduce the cost and expand the coverage to everyone. And that's what I did as secretary. They can ignore those points. They can lie about them. But the fact is, by the time I left the secretary position at HHS, we had expanded coverage to more Americans than ever in the history. And we had dropped the cost of care for millions of Americans under Obamacare.
30: And
13: those are facts.
12: It's $550 billion price
9: tag. Mr. Hilton, to you, the idea of single payer health care.
14: Just listen to these Democrats arguing about whether to go left or even further left when that's the direction that's got us into this mess. The highest cost, the highest taxes in the country. I'm the only person here with actual experience of single payer healthcare, both as a patient and as a policymaker. As a patient, it nearly killed me. That's another story we don't have time for. As a policymaker, you end up with the worst patient satisfaction, cost that you can't afford, taxes sky high to pay for it. It is a total disaster. And the actual way we deal with healthcare in this state is to at least stop spending $20 billion a year.

0: The NBA playoffs are underway, and now you can trade every game on Kalshi. You can also trade on who wins each series, the conference finals, and the championship. 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
5: Immigration system, and now you want to victimize the people who are working here and making the state run.
6: Thank you,
5: As
6: sir.
5: Antonio said, try and get rid of them. You can't do it.
6: Let's go to Sheriff Bianco. Your thoughts on this idea of undocumented health care funding.
7: It's ridiculous. When are we going to draw the line at any other crime? It's illegal. They entered the country illegally. We're not going to incentivize them to come here to take more of the resources that regular Californians aren't getting. The ones that are struggling here that are here legally, they're not getting that. They're not getting free education. They're not getting free medical. They're not getting free food. They're not getting all of those things that the illegal ones are getting. And we're somehow celebrating that when the legal immigrants here don't get that. It makes absolutely no sense. And healthcare, no one's talking about, how about we try and make people healthy?
6: So, Congresswoman Porter, your thoughts on the idea of funding healthcare for undocumented immigrants statewide?
8: Yes.
6: Yes. And
8: that's, by the way, what I think Californians deserve as answers to these questions, Alex.
6: And for critics who say that we can't afford it, what do you say to that?
8: We can't afford to have people who are sick, who are making the rest of us sick. When anyone doesn't have care, the rest of us are at risk. When people don't get vaccinations, when they don't go to the doctor, they wind up in the emergency room. They cause longer lines for the rest of us. They make our healthcare system, they push it to the brink. And that was exactly where we were when we expanded healthcare and health coverage to make sure that everyone can be healthy. The direction that got us into this mess is Democrats catering to big pharmaceutical companies and insurance companies, which
6: and
8: Mr.
6: Quickly,
8: Mr. has taken $2 million from in his career and still won't give us a yes or no answer on where he stands. Every other candidate on the stage gave an answer on single payer, and it was clear he's the only one who won't. And to me, with health care on the line, that's disqualifying.
6: Thank you.
9: Secretary Becerra, do you want to respond to that?
10: Yeah, first, immigrants, whether documented or not, work hard. They pay taxes, and sometimes they get injured on the job or their children get sick. It would be foolish to tell a family that they don't have access to the pediatrician or the family doc or not be able to use the community health center where it wouldn't cost us so much to give them help access to good health care. Instead, what will happen is that child will get so ill that they will have to take that child to the hospital. And what door do they enter? The most expensive door in the healthcare system, the emergency room door. Why do that and spend so much money when you can do it up front? And so, yes, let us provide the care to all the people who work hard and make California
9: Secretary Becerra, thank you for that. I have a question for you on another issue that has come up repeatedly during this campaign. You're actually part of a lawsuit against Sheriff Bianco here over his seizure of more than 500,000 ballots.
10: That's correct.
9: That was brought up earlier in Riverside County from last year's election. He says he's investigating allegations of election fraud. Election officials say that those claims aren't valid. Do you believe that the sheriff here committed a crime?
10: The sheriff is supposed to enforce the law. In this case, Sheriff Bianco violated the law. There are ways that you treat ballots. You have to maintain the integrity of every ballot. So you know, I know, we all know that no one will tamper with your ballot. There is a chain of custody requirement that the law says you have to follow in order to let that ballot move anywhere. Sheriff Bianco.
11: I believe he-

0: broke the law.
1: Sheriff Bianco didn't follow that process. He violated the law as the
2: elections.
1: Sheriff. So absolutely. That's why we are suing him
2: about
1: to get
2: election.
1: Back the ballots. He cannot claim under cover of an investigation that he has the right to take these ballots and break that chain of custody. That's against the law. That's why we're suing. And that's why he's going to lose in the Supreme Court.
3: Sheriff Bianco?
2: It's not true. None of that is true. This is all political so he could get his name in the papers that he's suing for all of
0: it.
2: It
0: is
2: true. All garbage.
0: Sheriff Bianco.
2: You don't know anything about
0: yes,
2: it.
0: Yes, so I do. Is true.
2: Can I answer?
0: You broke the law.
2: Can I answer? I am tasked, elected and tasked with enforcing the law in Riverside County. And part of that is fraud. Election fraud is against the law. There is absolutely nothing we did that was illegal. And the real issue here is the attorney general just doesn't want them counted. So the issue at stake in the Supreme Court is whether he has the authority to order me to not do an investigation. That's all this is. Don't lie. You two have no idea what was going on in that investigation.
3: Secretary Becerra,
2: you're making
3: your
2: it political.
1: Yeah, he's being sued by the attorney general, but he's also being sued by those of us who want to protect the ballot. And what we are saying, Sheriff, if you're going to try to get a ballot, follow the law. The law is pretty clear. All you had to do was read the law. You cannot take ballots, confiscate them, and count them yourself. You have to have people who are trained
2: and
1: authorized
2: the judge
1: to do that.
2: We can
1: you
2: and
1: cannot
2: the judge
1: do
2: agreed.
1: That. That's why the Supreme Court has stopped you from being able to count
3: ballots.
2: That's a lie.
4: My view is that it's a bit rich for Javier to talk about following the law when he is mired personally in a corruption scandal where his former chief of staff, Sean McCluskey, when Javier was appointed by Joe Biden to be health secretary, he wanted his chief of staff to go with him. The salary wasn't enough. So what did they do? They took money from Javier's campaign account to top up his salary by funneling it to Dana Williamson, Gavin Newsom's former chief of staff, so that it was paid to this guy's wife.
3: Secretary
4: All of
3: Becerra,
4: that is illegal. It is against state law. It's against federal law. My running mate for attorney general, Michael Gates, has this evening written to Javier Becerra to make it clear that when he is attorney general, Javier will be investigated and if necessary,
3: Hilton,
4: prosecuted for these crimes.
3: Mr. Hilton, just to clarify the question about the seizure of the ballots in Riverside County, do you believe that Sheriff Bianco took the right step there?
4: I'm not going to weigh in on something that I don't have the knowledge of the facts on. I trust that Chad is interested in what we should all be interested in, which is ensuring the integrity of our elections and restoring faith in our elections in California. That's why I support voter ID in California. Let's see what these Democrats think of voter
3: ID. Secretary Becerra, your response to Mr. Hilton.
1: Yeah, first, Steve, read the law. In order to remove ballots, you have to follow a process. Sheriff Bianco didn't follow it. If you're not going to enforce the law as governor, then why would you want to sit in the office? But to
4: well,
1: the
4: if, point you're about, not, if you're going to break
2: probably the same fraud you investigated while you were attorney general.
1: This issue, Steve, again, read the indictment. I was not involved in the actions that
4: it was your
1: prosecuted.
4: Chief of staff.
0: Well, actually, Javier,
2: I know where all my money
1: is. Finish the response.
3: Secretary Becerra, go ahead.
1: Yeah. Steve, if you knew the law, you have to have basis to sue to go after someone criminally. I am not involved in that action. Now,
4: it was your chief of staff and it was your decision.
1: And the people who
2: were your money.
1: People who
4: you were the one hired to go to Washington as health secretary. And you wanted him. You wanted this guy by your side. And the reason that the money was transferred is because the salary wasn't high enough. And that's why you engaged in this scheme, which is illegal under state law and federal law.
3: Continue responding.
1: So you notice that nowhere in the indictment is anything that Steve said included there. If you violate the law, you will be prosecuted. No one is above the law. You will be held accountable. If I had been involved, the U.S. attorney would have had me in that indictment. I was not involved. But here's what I will say. Steve, I hope you speak as ferociously about Donald Trump's violation of the law every time you're sitting in the governor's office trying to protect the people of California. Because the last thing we need is to have an executive who continues to violate the rights of Californians and have a governor who just sits back and agrees with that executive named Donald Trump.
5: All right, let's talk about housing. Skyrocketing costs, severe shortages have made the state unlivable for many. Overall homeownership rates are at their lowest since the 1940s. Mr. Hilton, you say that California needs to, quote, end the war on single family homes. Your housing plan focuses on the building of single family homes over high-density multifamily developments. Why do you think that's the best approach?
4: And just today, I launched a new plan for starter homes in California. One of the most heartbreaking things I see is young people, they come to our events, and I ask them, do you ever see yourself owning a home in California, starting a family here? And they say no, and we're going to have to leave. And that's why we've got to enact a very straightforward plan. Number one, we have to get rid of the regulations that make it two or three times as expensive to build the exact same home in California as in neighboring states. We have to stop the lawsuits filed by the unions who support these Democrats that get in the way of building housing. And to your point, we have to stop trying to force housing into suburban neighborhoods where people don't want it. Instead, we have to build single family homes in the places in our state that do want to expand. That's the plan, to make sure that we can restore that California dream of home ownership. It is the heart of opportunity for our young people, and it's being taken away by these Democrats and their policies.
5: Mayor Mahan, your response.
6: Yeah, look, again, these guys can talk, but I've actually delivered as mayor of the third largest city in the state. I removed barriers to building thousands of homes that are currently under construction. We added thousands of interim housing placements and brought homeless neighbors indoors, reducing our unsheltered homeless population by one third. We've led the state in building ADUs and making it easy for people to put backyard cottages in for a child returning home from college or a grandparent. I'm the only candidate on the stage who has actually taken on the bureaucracy, the red tape, reduced fees and permitting times, and delivered housing for working people.
5: Mayor Villaraigosa.
0: Well, actually, I built more market rate, affordable, workforce and homeless housing in 8 years in the middle of a recession than they did in the 12 years before me. So you're not the only one on this stage that has done that. But I want to return to what was just mentioned. Look, the fact of the matter is Javier Becerra's chief of staff has been indicted. A number of people have been indicted. Javier signed those documents. He said that he thought $10,000 wasn't a lot to maintain that account. Well, he actually had two accounts. The other one he paid $1,500 for. So the fact is he may not be indicted at this point, but he has to be under suspicion because it doesn't pass the smell test.
5: Secretary Becerra.
1: As I said, anyone who violates the law should be held accountable. If people want to judge me on what I've done. I expanded healthcare to more Americans than anyone in the history of the country serving as secretary. I was able to negotiate for the first time ever lower drug prices as Secretary of Health and Human Services. I took on Donald Trump when he tried to attack the state of California over and over again. If you want to judge me on the things that I've done, not on spurious claims made by people who are trying to become governor of the state of California.
5: Let's talk about homelessness. Mayor Mahan, this question's for you. California has among the highest homeless rates in the country. Sheriff Bianco takes issue with the term homeless itself. He says, quote, we will quit calling it homeless. This is not about homes. They don't even want homes. They're perfectly happy where they are. Do you agree that Californians sleeping on the streets don't want homes?
6: Well, look, first of all, I just have to set the record straight on Javier's touting his experience. The Biden administration, President Biden, openly talked about firing him, had to sideline him during COVID because he wasn't delivering results. And I am still in shock in this debate that despite being given the opportunity three times in a row by Katie, he was unable to clearly answer the most important question on health care as our former Secretary of Health and Human Services.
1: That question. I answered on
6: homelessness, though. I can't let that slide. I'm sorry.
5: Sure.
6: The facts matter. On homelessness.
1: I did answer the question.
6: I have led the state and reducing unsheltered homelessness by finding a balanced approach that is compassionate but also accountable.
2: It's not compassionate.
6: I stood up to the system that was building million-dollar-a-door solutions, taking years on end, and said this is never going to scale. We're building basic, dignified shelter. We're working with our county to expand inpatient treatment. And when those beds are available, we are requiring that people come indoors. That's a pragmatic approach. It's leading the state. It's what we need to do in every city and county in California.
5: Sheriff Bianco, the issue of homelessness, then we'll bring you in, Mr. Steyer. Sheriff Bianco.
2: Yeah, so this has nothing to do with homes. And it's unfortunate for the people there that they were just relocated to a hard roof instead of a tent so he could run for governor. Because he had 4 years to do that and chose not to. But right before he runs for governor, he has to relocate all of them. The bottom line is this. That's not compassionate. it because they're still on the under the influence of drugs. They're still experiencing mental health issues. They're still experiencing the combination of both. And we are not giving them the treatment that they need. This is not about homes. This is about mental health treatment, drug and alcohol treatment. Most importantly, the combination of both. And it is not compassion if we are not going to give them.
5: We're going to give the mayor a chance to respond, and then we'll bring Steyer into the conversation.
6: Yeah, I mean, it's interesting. In fact, first of all, more than half of the candidates on the stage have visited San Jose to see our success in interim housing. We've added thousands of units, moved thousands of people indoors. And just in the 3 years that I have been mayor, we have graduated about 30% of those people to permanent housing. Yeah. We're saving lives, fewer deaths on our streets, fewer tent encampments. In fact, right now we're in the midst of resolving the last large tent encampment in the city of San Jose. Those are the kinds of results we need to see statewide.
5: Thank you, Mr. Mayor. Mr. Steyer, the issue of homelessness.
1: Homelessness
7: is very important. But the number one problem in California is Californians can't afford to live here. And the number one issue on affordability is housing. And we skipped over it. We didn't really talk about how we're going to build houses in this state. And the truth is, people can talk about permitting, and it's true. I work for reform of CEQA. They can talk about zoning. We need to build densely around public transportation. And they can talk about constructing offsite that'll drop costs by at least a third. But what they don't talk about is the cities and counties of this state do not want new housing because new housing brings in people and they can't afford to pay the health and education costs. That's why the fact that I'm willing to close a corporate loophole but let me say this. This is the key. They will welcome housing if they can afford to take care of the people. And I talked to a mayor on Saturday
3: who said,
7: if you'll do it, I'll support you. And I love it.
3: He's talking about raising
6: taxes on small business. When Tom says we're closing a corporate loophole, what he's not telling you is he's raising taxes on commercial property across the board. That means all of your office uses, all your small businesses. That's just going
7: to
6: get passed on to consumers
7: and make
6: the cost of living in California even higher. And it's not going to fund single payer because that's 10 times more expensive than the revenue he's going to collect.
3: Raising taxes isn't always the answer, Tom.
7: Is it possible that he could possibly know what this bill says since it hasn't been written? The truth is we're going to give an exception for small businesses. The idea of this is corporations are getting taxed for real estate on their basis in the 1970s. Disney,
3: I want to turn to issues of leadership, which is something that obviously all of you would be in the position to deal with if you are elected governor. And Mayor Villaraigosa, you actually put out an ad of your own recently that highlighted your opponent here, Congresswoman Katie Porter, threatening to cut off an interview with a reporter. That came after a video surfaced of her berating a member of her staff. If a senior official in your government acted as she did in those videos, would you fire them?
0: Yes. But let's be clear. That's irrelevant because one of us will be the next governor. But let me just say something about what Javier Becerra has refused to answer. And that is that your chief of staff was indicted for padding his salary with your campaign funds. You initially on CNN said that you knew that you signed it. You knew that they spent $10,000. And then on the second time on your show, you said you didn't know. The fact is, as I said, I think
1: that's
0: you have to
1: true.
0: Answer. You had two committees. You spent $1,500 for one and $10,000 for the other.
1: Don't you get the facts straight? And I hope
3: that's
1: I can
3: Mr. Mayor,
1: that
3: I'm sorry, Caitlin. I want to go to Congresswoman Porter since
1: wait, Katie,
3: she's...
1: Wait, time out,
3: I'll come, I'll
8: no,
3: come to you.
8: I'm sorry.
3: Secretary,
8: it is my turn.
3: She's at the center of that ad.
8: Thank
3: and you've
8: you.
3: Put out an ad of your own now making light of that interaction that you had with your
8: that's
3: staffer,
8: not correct, Caitlin.
3: Which you said you apologized for.
8: That is not correct. The ad is about showing Californians what they've had a chance to see on this stage tonight and in every other debate stage that we've had. Which is that I'm able to take responsibility. I'm able to follow the rules. I'm able to say I'm sorry and I'm able to do better. Everybody in California had a chance to see me on stage with that reporter in the last debate and see exactly how I conducted myself. Californians can decide for themselves about my temperament based on what they've seen here tonight. And if these boys bullying and bickering hasn't been enough to raise questions about their temperament, I would really challenge that. I have taken responsibility at this point hundreds of times, and that's appropriate because I made a bad decision and I treated someone badly. I apologized 5 years ago for it, and we worked together for 4 more years. What I haven't heard is the people on this stage who have made other bad decisions and other mistakes and other failures of leadership. Not one of them, not one of these men have said in this entire campaign, I've made a mistake, not for not being able to account for undocumented children who wound up in child labor. You called that MAGA talking points and a hoax, Mr. Becerra. I could go down the line. I don't even want to waste my time on this. I just want to say to California, I have taken responsibility. I have shown that. And what that ad is about, Caitlin, is about showing that I can laugh at myself. I can hold myself to account. And I have the fitness, the temperament, and the best ideas to be governor. And everybody's had a chance to see now in 3 debates how.
3: Thank you, Congresswoman Porter. And on this issue of leadership, Sheriff Bianco, had harsh criticism.
1: I have to interject. My name has been used several times, and I've
3: patiently waited. And Secretary Becerra, I'll come to you
1: Caitlin, you said that.
3: I'll come to you
1: time.
3: On what the congresswoman said. I promise. Don't worry.
1: Thank you.
3: But Sheriff Bianco, on this issue of leadership, I saw the two of you chatting earlier, you and Mr. Hilton. You've actually had some harsh words for your fellow Republican on the stage tonight. You've called him, quote, unethical and dishonest, and said that he is trying to, quote, manipulate Californians and, quote, swindled his way into the Republican side. Are you saying that you don't think Republican voters can trust Mr. Hilton?
2: I will tell you, I don't know where that came from. I wouldn't tell you in my entire life. I don't think I've used the word swindle. So I don't know if you were quoting something or if you were saying that.
3: It's a quote from you to The Atlantic.
2: No, I've never used the word swindle. Have Steve and I disagreed? Absolutely we have. Have we had our quite big disagreements and battles in this election? Because he's running his campaign, I'm running mine.
3: But you're denying that you said these quotes.
2: No, I'm saying that I don't know where that came from. I would never use the word swindled. But the context, yes, I have said that. It's unethical that I'm the only person up here that their entire existence in their job revolves around honesty, integrity, and leadership. I'm the only one. Right now, lying can get me removed from my job.
3: Can I just clarify?
2: Unlike what they're saying.
3: With you, because this says it's from an interview with KBAK that happened in April of this year, where you said he's trying to figure out how he can manipulate Californians to put him in this position in a time when we know that California Democrats have failed and we are going to vote for a Republican governor, and he has swindled his way into the Republican side, even though he's not.
2: I probably did say that. I didn't use the word swindled, whatever it was. But that context, I will agree with that 100%.
3: So
2: I do believe that.
3: Okay, so you did say the quote.
2: Yeah. Sure.
3: Okay. Mr. Hilton?
4: Look, this is a very serious moment for California. The ballots are out. They're in your hands. Mm-hmm. And we have a really big choice to make, which is, do we go for another 4 years of one-party rule that's given us the highest taxes for the worst results, the highest poverty rate, highest unemployment rate, highest cost of living, serious policy questions, homelessness. We need to stop homelessness and end it. We need to stop funding fiascos like high-speed rail.
3: Thank you, Mr. Hilton.
4: We need to lift burdens on our business.
2: Caitlin.
4: That's what this debate needs to be about. And the only way to get the change we need is to not vote the same way and think you're going to get a different result.
3: I do have to go back to Secretary Becerra, since I did promise you that I would let you respond to that. Since Congresswoman Porter invoked your name a few moments ago, she was talking about your leadership. Would you like to respond to her?
1: Yeah, I think everyone's invoking my name. It's nice to hear my name quite a bit, and they're at least pronouncing it correctly.
2: It shouldn't be.
1: I will tell you this. Distorting the facts in your quest to be governor is never good. But using Trump lies to try to damage your opponents is worse. And that's what we see happening. Everyone knows that Trump campaigned in 2024 talking about lost kids when there were no such thing as lost kids. To hear these candidates now talk about that, if they're so concerned, why haven't they taken any action to find these lost kids? I think it's shameful for people to use Trump lies to try to gain favor with voters when you know it's not true. use the facts. We should have a governor who relies on the facts. I will speak the facts when I'm governor because that's what the California voters deserve.
0: I feel
5: staying on the topic.
0: It was the New York Times Pulitzer Prize winning investigation.
1: And read the article.
0: It's not Donald Trump.
1: Read the article.
0: 26 Democrats.
5: All right, Mr. Villaraigosa. We're going to move on. We're going to move on now, sir.
0: Be accountable.
5: All right, we're going to move on the topic of leadership. I want to talk about California Governor Gavin Newsom, who's about to leave office after 8 consequential and at times controversial years. To all of you, what is one word you would use to describe Governor Newsom's performance as governor? We will go down the line, starting with you, Mayor Villaraigosa. One word to describe Governor Newsom's performance as governor.
0: Performative.
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2: Steve. Failure. You can't take my word.
1: All right. Game changing.
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26: Oh, let's go get one. Let's go get one.
27: Hey, big dog. Sorry, yeah. Start with me. Yeah.
24: This is the NBA playoffs. The stage is set. The mic is on. There's only one question left to answer. Who's got something to say? The 2026 NBA playoffs.
28: 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We invade France Monday.
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7: From blizzards to downpours to windstorms or heat waves, no matter where you live, Leaf Filter keeps your gutters clogged free year-round. 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
8: Welcome back to the California Governor's Debate. I want to move now to the issue of artificial intelligence. The next governor will have to navigate a pivotal moment in the AI revolution, balancing its immense potential with the possibility of massive job loss in our state. Mayor Mahan, Anthropic CEO Dario Amodei, says AI could wipe out half of all entry-level white-collar jobs and spike unemployment to 10 to 20% in the next 5 years. As governor of California, would you require AI companies to compensate people displaced by their own technology? And how so?
9: Well, Alex, as the mayor of the largest city in Silicon Valley, I've seen these tools up close, and they can be used to make life better, but they also come with great risks, and people are right to be worried. I've regulated big tech. We started something called the GovAI Coalition to create frameworks for how cities, counties, and others should use these tools responsibly. I created the first and largest AI upskilling curriculum for city workers. This year, 1,000 city workers in San Jose will go through our upskilling curriculum. The answer is to tax these companies and fund workforce development, upskilling courses, and create the shared prosperity that we need, the pathways to the jobs of the future, but not to regulate them to the point that they simply go to other places and then this change happens to us.
8: Mr. Starr, your thoughts on AI?
10: Well, what we can't have in AI is for it to succeed and we create 12 trillionaires and millions of people who lose their jobs. The number one thing we have to do is make sure that AI is a tool for workers and not a replacement of workers. And we absolutely need to own part of it. The people of California need to have a tax or a fee on every calculation. And we'll use that to protect workers. We'll use that to retrain workers. And if there's money left over, we'll use it for a sovereign wealth fund. This is a California innovation in technology. We own the beach.
8: Thank
10: you. We should own part of AI.
8: Mr. Hilton, the original question, would you require AI companies to compensate people displaced by their technologies, and how so?
14: It's classic Democrats, isn't it, what you're hearing? If it moves, tax it. If it still moves, regulate it. And if it stops moving, I guess they want to subsidize it. Look, the truth is on this, we have to have a bit of humility. This is a very fast-moving technology, and actually even the people involved in it disagree about its exact consequences. Here are two practical things we could and should be doing better today. First of all, the real blue-collar jobs that are coming from the AI revolution, they're not happening in California. They're going to Texas and Arizona, semiconductor manufacturing. We could get that back by removing regulations. And secondly,
8: our
14: school system is not educating our kids to be able to thrive in this world of AI.
8: Congresswoman Porter.
14: We need to do better.
25: AI is a policy choice. We get to decide as Californians whether we want these technologies to work for us and to help us, or whether we want to stand by and let them gut our economy. I've talked about how AI could be delivering a four-day work week for every single Californian, something that OpenAI came out this week talking about. I'm seeing AI already in my classrooms, having to write an AI policy with my kids' homework. We have to decide, do we want AI to work for all of us? And I think when AI uses what people Thank have you. Done, what workers have done, workers should be compensated for those inputs.
8: Thank you, Congresswoman.
11: Obviously, AI is a huge issue that, as governor, any of you would have to deal with. Also, one that is underway right now in California, a changing climate that has been exacerbating water shortages, poor air quality, and, of course, disasters like wildfires that people in this state are unfortunately all too familiar with. According to analysis from our partner, USA Facts, California has actually declared nearly 50 disasters in just the last 5 years. Mr. Steyer, your opponent here, Mr. Hilton, says that there is no evidence of California's regulations actually helping the climate. What's your response to him?
10: Well, I think that Mr. Hilton is ridiculous. Mr. Hilton is an apologist. He is an apologist for fossil fuels. He is an apologist for this war to control fossil fuels. The truth of the matter is, clean energy is now much cheaper than fossil fuel energy. We're an electric revolution the world over. That's why I'm insisting that the electric monopolies have local competition to drive down costs for Californians. That's why I'm saying we should triple the tax credit for people to buy EVs, because EVs are the absolute future. The truth of the matter is, it's very simple in terms of what we have to do in terms of energy. We need to make the polluters pay. We have to take environmental justice at the beginning of every conversation, and we need to deploy the clean energy technology that is here, that is invented by Californians, that will allow us to build huge companies all over the world. Right now, Donald Trump is fighting for the buggy whip. He is fighting for the black and white TV. He is fighting for the best. The truth is, this world is moving to electricity at warp speed on every continent. And Thank the United you, States Steyer. Is still hanging on to the past.
11: I believe he called you ridiculous. Was that your word, Mr. Steyer?
10: I think that was my
11: word.
10: Would
11: you like to respond, Mr. Hilton, to that charge?
14: Again, I don't want to respond to silly insults, but I'll take the substantive point, which is, first of all, when Tom talks about tripling subsidies for electric vehicles, let's be clear what that is. That is higher taxes on hardworking Californians driving their gas cars and trucks every day so that Tom's rich friends can feel virtuous about saving the climate. The truth is, we need common sense on climate change. It doesn't make sense to import oil from halfway around the world, increasing carbon emissions in the name of climate. It doesn't make sense to allow mega wildfires in our forests that actually release more carbon dioxide than what is saved by all
11: Thank
14: these
11: you,
14: years
11: Mr.
14: of
11: Hilton.
14: Climate policy.
11: Mr. Steyer?
10: Look, I think that description of how we should handle the gasoline crisis is not real world. The truth of the matter is, we're paying gasoline prices based on world prices. We're not paying gasoline prices based on what it costs to get gas. Oil in California, we're paying world prices.
14: So that's why are they $2 higher than everywhere
10: that
14: else?
10: That is why they've gone up $1.50, Steve, because of the war in Iran.
14: But
10: that is not
14: because of
10: all of a
14: policies.
10: Sudden the costs in California went by $1.50. Drilling more in California is not going to change the price we pay at the pump. The price we pay at the pump is what the oil companies gouge us for because they're charging us what everyone else in the world pays.
11: Mayor Villaraigosa, can you respond to this in terms of, as someone who was the mayor of Los Angeles, Mr. Hilton is saying the climate regulations don't work, don't actually help the climate. Mr. Steyer is saying they do.
12: Mr. Hilton is wrong, but let me be clear. I had 100% record on the environment in the 6 years I was in the legislature. I passed the Carl Moyer Act, which was the biggest effort to clean up the air since the Clean Air Act. When I was mayor of Los Angeles, the largest city in this state, I reduced greenhouse gases by 28% below Kyoto levels, number one American city, number five in the world. But we can't keep on putting these policies on the backs of working people.
14: Exactly.
12: We've had this conversation, Alex, many times. We have the highest gas prices because we overregulate gas in this state. And yes, it's true, the Iranian war has picked them up even further. But we need to have a balance, an all-of-the-above solution like Norway. Norway is one of the greenest countries in the world, and they produce their own oil and gas. That's how they green Norway.
11: Congresswoman Porter, I want to ask you about something that is a huge conversation in Washington. You've mentioned your whiteboard use that you were famous for when you served in Congress. A recent poll found that 56% of likely California primary voters think the next governor should make investigating fraud in government programs a high priority. The president has named Vice President J.D. Vance as the nation's fraud czar. As you know, he brings up California a lot and has made clear that he has set his sights on California. Do you believe that's a good thing?
25: So we should all care where our tax dollars go, whether we're paying, you know, a low rate like Tom compared to the rest of us or a rate that's higher. We all should want our tax dollars to go to work. I think Tom wants even his 13% compared to our 20% to go to work. So fraud is real. It happens. Government waste, mismanagement, failure to have audits, failure to implement government recommendations. That's why I chose to serve on the Oversight Committee and hold Democratic leadership and Republican leadership, Trump and Biden, to account for those programs. But there's nothing special about Californians. That is political theater coming from J.D. Vance. Fraud occurs because government leaders don't think hard and design programs clearly to guard against fraud. It happens on both sides of the aisle, and it's going to take somebody who has a track record of protecting consumers and doing government oversight in order to change that.
11: Thank you, Congresswoman. Sheriff Bianco, on the program itself and investigating fraud, and she's saying that it's political theater that is coming from the federal government.
13: It's only political theater if the fraud is happening, and it happened on our watch. And so the Democrats in California don't want anybody to believe that there's fraud in California. But yet our own state government has said that we are one of the most wasteful state governments in the entire country. The waste, fraud, and the abuse in California government is the worst in the entire country. That comes from our own state government. If we are not going to root out the waste, fraud, and abuse, all of their pie in the sky policies, they certainly are not going to pay for them unless they tax you more, which is that's all we're hearing from them is what you started in the very beginning about how bad California is. And we aren't talking about the policies that are going to fix it because it's their policies that broke it. We've talked about them arguing about Mr. Becerra and about Trump ruining everything. But the reality is it is Democrat policies in California that have failed us in every question
15: you've asked,
13: we haven't answered.
15: Mayor Viragos, this next question is for you. In 2008, California voters voted for a high-speed rail system from L.A. to San Francisco that was supposed to be done by 2020 and cost around $30 billion. It's now 2026. It's not even close to being done. And the estimated cost has ballooned to $230 billion. Mayor, your opponent, Steve Hilton, says that on his first day in office, he would kill this project, quote, stone dead. Would you?
16: No. And let me just first speak about waste and fraud. I can acknowledge that there has been waste and fraud in this state. There was $250 million in just one hospice facility. We spent $24 billion on homelessness, and homelessness went up. Why would I continue to support high-speed rail? Because when the subway to the sea was dead, and I became mayor, I said I was going to bring in the best and the brightest from around the world. We did. And then I got the federal government to approve it. And that subway is going to get built. We've had incompetence, maybe fraud, but for sure, we've made mistakes with respect to this. As governor, I will do what I did as mayor, build more transportation than anybody in the United States of America.
15: Mr. Hilton.
17: So high-speed rail is an example of the fraud. They spent billions of dollars. I don't know where the money's gone. It certainly hasn't gone into building anything that actually works. And I just want to make one broader point about fraud. I'm actually running this race in a different way than we've seen before. I've put together a team to run with me for their other statewide offices, and along with my running mate for state controller, Herb Morgan, and Michael Gates for attorney general, and Gloria Romero for lieutenant governor, we've actually been investigating the fraud. Our surveys so far suggest that there, in the last 5 years in California, we've had $425 billion of fraud. That's around $80 billion a year, around 20% of the budget.
15: Thank you, sir.
17: And our team is going to stop it and prosecute it and give money back.
15: Thank you, sir.
18: Alex, if I could just chime in on this.
15: Real quickly, Mayor.
18: Yeah, well, first of all, election denial certainly is running a campaign in a different way. But look, on high-speed rail, it shouldn't cost us more to get to Modesto than it's cost us to get to the moon. And it's not either or. The answer is accountability. We are spending billions of dollars before we ever put a shovel in the ground, paying consultants and lawyers for endless bureaucracy.
9: as governor, I will demand fundamental reform of CEQA, of all of the rules, yep. the environmental laws, the litigation around these projects so that we get to building faster. It goes back to your climate point as well. Yep. We can't modernize our grid if we can't build.
15: Thank you, sir. Congresswoman Porter, this question's to you. Let's talk about one of the biggest industries here in California, Hollywood. Film production has been leaving Hollywood for years. The state recently expanded the film tax credit to $750 million in an effort to bring those productions back. Some of your opponents here on stage think that tax credit should be unlimited. Do you?
25: Yes, I think we need to be competitive in California. I see a lot of people who've been in office 30 years in California, been in different elected positions on this stage, and they're patting themselves on the back when we didn't acknowledge that we are in a competition in California. It's much more expensive and much more difficult to bring any industry back than it is to hang on to it in the first place. So California's in competition. It's a competition we can and must win. We have the most talented workforce. We have the best higher education system, but we do have to have competitive policies.
15: Mayor Villaraigosa.
16: You know, when I was mayor of Los Angeles, I'd walk down a red carpet and I'd say the following, that the jobs behind the camera are more important than the people in front. 200,000 jobs we had, and we've lost them. This election is an existential election for Hollywood. So, yes, we do need an unlimited, uncapped tax credit, one. Two, it needs to be above and below the line. The notion, too many people in Sacramento believe, it should just go to camera operators and, you know, makeup people. It has to go to everyone. So that's what I'll do when I'm governor.
15: All right, while we're on the topic of Hollywood, let's give the voters a chance to get to know you all a little bit. This is a rapid fire question. You know, we've done this stuff in the past. It's for each of you. Which actor would you want to play you in a movie about your life? I'm going to each of you. Think of which actor would play you in a movie about your life. Mayor Mahan, starting with you.
9: Oh, boy. You're going to have to come back to me. I don't know.
16: I got one.
9: Russell Crowe in The Gladiator. How's that?
15: Okay. Javier Becerra.
19: Antonio Banderas.
15: Okay. Sheriff?
13: I have no idea.
15: Tom Selleck?
13: Yeah. I guess that would be a good one. Clint Eastwood.
15: Okay. Mr. Hilton?
20: I think there's only one choice, really. Jason Statham.
15: Okay. Mr. Steyer?
21: Gregory Peck.
15: Gregory Peck. Okay. The coming back, I guess, to do that. Mr. Congressman Porter?
25: Tina Fey.
15: All right. Mr. Mayor?
16: At the Hollywood event when I was mayor, Antonio Banderas said he wanted to play me. So I said yes. So I got to go with Antonio
15: Banderas. We're getting Banderas. Antonio Banderas lots of work doing this tonight. We're at least increasing his job out of this. We'll be back with more of the California governor debate right here on CNN. Start with break.
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17: And welcome back to the California governor primary debate. It is no secret to anyone on this stage tonight that this race has a very crowded field. And there are a lot of voters that are undecided, and many of them might be having some trouble distinguishing you from one another, seeing what sets you each of you apart in your campaigns. And so we want to give you an opportunity to tell us one characteristic that sets you apart from everyone else on stage here tonight. You have 30 seconds each. Mayor Villaraigosa, I'll start with you.
18: When I make a mistake, I'm accountable. I'm willing to say I made a mistake. When I have to take on my friends because there's a big, tough issue, I'm willing to do it. I think character matters, and I have the character to be governor of this state. I'm willing to take on my friends. It's easy to take on your opponents. But when you can take on your friends in a crisis, that's the measure of a man or woman.
17: Congresswoman?
19: I have shown time and time again that I am willing to push for politics to be better, for government to be better. I'm the only candidate on this stage that refuses corporate donations. That's something that year after year, election after election, Californians say they're tired of having candidates who are beholden to their donors rather than fighting for them. We have to live our values in California and elect someone who will only focus on the future of California, not on giving away campaign favors.
17: Mr. Steyer.
20: This is a simple campaign because corporations are driving up the cost for working Californians to a place where they can't afford it. And I'm the person taking on the corporate special interests. I've beaten them in the past three times, and they are spending millions, tens of millions of dollars against me. That's how you know that I'm the person who wants to change things, because they're spending tens of millions of dollars against me. Working people are supporting me. Environmentalists are supporting me. Progressives are supporting me. I'm the change agent on this stage.
17: And Mr. Hilton, what's the characteristic that defines you from the rest of the stage?
21: Well, if you ask my wife and my sons, often to their great embarrassment, it's that I absolutely hate bureaucracy and ridiculous, pointless rules and regulations that crush the life out of people and businesses and daily experience that we have. And so I just want to tell everyone, I'm going to be relentless, absolutely relentless in fighting the nonsense that makes life so difficult for each and every one of you. I will not rest until we restore sanity to our beautiful state of California.
17: Sheriff Bianco.
22: Yeah, I'm the only one on this stage that has 33 years of proven public service. The decisions that I make have life and death consequences, and those decisions are made on a daily basis, and I'm the only one that makes those. I'm also the only one on this stage that is working every single day with the consequences of the failed policies of everyone else on this stage. And the difference is, I'm not one of them.
17: Secretary Becerra, what's your characteristic?
23: I think the fact that I have the experience to take on the toughest challenges, whether it's Donald Trump in his first term or whether it was COVID, something we had not experienced in our lifetime. I've been able to prove that I can balance a budget bigger than the budget of the state of California. I've proven that I know how to tackle a national state of emergency because I've had to do that in the past as Secretary of Health and Human Services. And I proved that I can fight, but more importantly, I can win. And so when someone goes into that governor's office, they're going to have to take a chair and there will not be training wheels there for them. You have to deliver. And I have a proven record of delivering results. I don't just make inflated promises.
17: Mayor Mahan.
24: I'm relentless about delivering results in people's lives. I started my career as a public school teacher in Eastside San Jose and fought every day to get each of my students on grade level. As mayor, when the bureaucracy and the establishment pushed back against solutions that would get people into treatment or thought that it was okay to spend $1 million a door and make people wait out in tent encampments to come indoors, I fought against that. When people said we couldn't build housing, I fought to speed up permitting and reduce fees, and now we have homes under construction. I'll fight every day to make life better for Californians.
17: Thank you, Mayor Mahan. Thank you to all the candidates for joining us here tonight for CNN's California Governor Primary Debate. Thank you to Alex Michelson and to our whole team. And also a special thank you to our host, East Los Angeles College.
25: And thanks to everybody for watching. We encourage you to get out there and vote. There's a lot to break down. A lot just happened. So if your head's spinning, Abby Phillip and her team at Newsnight is going to help break it all down. Stay with us right here on CNN.

0: Tonight, a special edition of Newsnight. 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
1: Good evening, I'm Abby Phillip, and you've been watching the debate between candidates looking to replace Gavin Newsom as governor of California. There were five Democrats and two Republicans, and Donald Trump and MAGA policies were at the very center of much of tonight's conversation. Now, remember, the top two vote-getters will get to advance to the general election regardless of their party affiliation. Van, as a Californian yourself, what did you make of how they differentiated themselves tonight in this crowded field?
2: Well, look, I mean, I thought that Tom Steyer, his experience showed. He's run for president. They've tried to jump on him a couple times. He's a conviction politician. And if you like, you know, strong left-wing politics, he was your guy. The problem we have in California is we produce more billionaires in any nation or state, and we resent the hell out of them. And so I'm not sure how many people are going to stick with him because he's a billionaire. I thought Matt Mahan showed a breath of fresh air. He's a young guy. He's new to politics. He was pragmatic. But I think Becerra didn't do himself much good. I think he looked pretty squirrely on the Medicare for All issue. He was a little bit squirrely on some other stuff. He's been the rising star because of Swalwell getting out. I don't think he helped himself tonight.
1: You know, there were a couple of dynamics. I mean, there's the Trump of it all, which we'll definitely get to. But on the for the Democrats, the five of them on the stage, I do think that in a state like California, you've got a lot of progressives. They're very liberal. But there's definitely a sense that they know people want some change. Mm. They know that Californians think things are not going so swimmingly in the state. Something's got to give.
3: Yeah, absolutely. Prices are high there. You know, they each had to say something about the previous governor. You also have a situation where I think a lot of Democrats don't feel like this is the ideal ticket, that you don't have people on the stage that people are in love with.
1: Right.
3: Eric Swalwell dropped out of the race because he had sexual assault allegations against him. There are some major changes that need to happen within the Democratic Party. It's a moment of reckoning for the Democratic Party in California.

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3: He talked a little bit about the tax problem, about how California's one of the highest tax states. I thought Katie Porter might have had a lane to do that tonight, but I didn't see it from her.
4: Well, let me play what she said about the billionaire tax that's been so controversial in California. Listen.
5: This tax isn't going to fundamentally change California's economy in the way that young people and the working people of California need. It's a one-time tax, but we don't have one-time revenue needs. It taxes billionaires, as if half billionaires don't have two nickels to rub together and couldn't chip in a little bit more. So yes to a progressive tax code. Yes to the wealthy paying more. But this tax is about cheap political points. It is not about really fundamentally changing California's economy for the better. That's going to take real political courage.
6: Billionaires like me should pay more taxes, and the big corporations should pay more taxes.
5: Excuse me, you literally said,
6: if this proposition is on the ballot in November, I'll vote for it. But going forward, we do need to go further. This is a one-time tax, and it also doesn't spread the money across the government the way everything else does.
7: You know, that was one of those times they were kind of trying to jump on Tom Steyer, but he actually did pretty well for himself. So,
4: well, if you support the billionaire tax, which actually maybe many Californians do, I think Katie Porter is betting that some Californians, you know, they want a progressive tax system, but they think that this is like a 2x4 hitting their tax paying population over the head.
8: I live in Miami, and I can tell you almost every week right now there is some California billionaire who comes out as having broken a real estate record for buying a house in Miami that cost $200 million because they are all fleeing the state before a certain deadline, a year deadline, and establishing homesteads in Florida. So that's not helping the California economy. There are so many industries that have left California. The movie industry, which is so symbolic of California, most of the productions are right now happening overseas or in other states like New Mexico. It's happening in Canada. It's cheaper to fly people and film a movie in Scotland than it is to do so in California. So they are having very big issues. I think out of all of those people on the stage, somebody needed to stand out. That did not happen. I cannot believe I sat through 2 hours of them bickering instead of drinking margaritas at La Palapa tonight on Cinco de Mayo.
9: I would have joined
8: you. I do think, you know, that...
4: Sorry, we couldn't provide the margaritas.
10: These things are not mutually exclusive.
4: We definitely should have had some margaritas.
8: Listen, Tom Steyer is a progressive, and even though he's taken all the money from the coal companies, as Katie Porter keeps saying... Yeah. He's, you know, now an environmentalist and all of that. So I guess you like him. I have a hard time thinking that a state that is 40% Latino, that is pissed off at billionaires, that thinks they're not paying their fair share, is going to vote for Tom Steyer. It's obvious to me that Javier Becerra has inherited the Swalwell vote, that he's on the ascent, and that's why he was being hit on like a piñata, to go back to my Cinco de Mayo theme tonight
4: so
8: by everybody.
4: Let's talk about the two Republicans who were on the stage. Steve Hilton, a recent California transplant from the UK, and Chad Bianco, who's a sheriff. Let me just show you the polls, because I think that to understand where we are here, Steve Hilton is sort of nominally at the top of this pack, to put it mildly. But this is all within the margin of error. We don't really know where this is going right now. But Hilton has the Trump endorsement. He was asked about whether or not he would support mass deportations. Didn't want to say. So how do you leverage a Trump endorsement to a victory in a state like California where Trump is so unpopular?
11: Yeah, it's a difficult puzzle to solve. Although I have to say for Hilton, I didn't know much about him before I started following this campaign. I interviewed him yesterday on my radio show. He's quite articulate about asking the right questions, which is this.

0: If the state has failed, if the education system has failed, if it's an affordability crisis, if we're only one of five states where people are actually leaving instead of going into, if you have all these problems, is it a good idea to have one-party rule for so long? And Hilton, I think, has articulated that. I asked him yesterday, you know, is it possible for a Republican to get elected governor of California? He has a way to lay out the math that shows, yes, you could attract independents and even some disaffected Democrats who are sort of fed up with the fact that they live in a state that's beautiful and has all these things going for it, but has been so mismanaged that people hate living here so much that they're fleeing to Miami and other places. And, you know, watching this debate tonight, watching Democrats argue with each other about how to raise more taxes, how to further ruin health care, how to let in more illegal immigrants, it makes you believe that someone like Steve Hilton, if you just articulate the right questions, sometimes that can get you pretty far in a campaign.
1: Scott, the only way a Republican wins in California, if it's somehow out of this crazy jungle primary, two Republicans make it. But if there is one Democrat against Steve Hilton, whether it's Tom Steyer, whether it's Javier Becerra, that Democrat is going
0: to
1: win.
0: And my response to that is, you're probably right. But my question is that a good thing? Is it a good thing for California to continue to just vote for the same party that has created all these problems that everyone seems to agree to exist?
2: Look, you're at a boiling point right now in California where if an outsider with the right message came along, Arnold Schwarzenegger did that, you could get there. Unfortunately, it is a non-starter to have somebody who will not acknowledge that Donald Trump lost to Joe Biden in 2020. He just basically took himself out of the running. If he would just moderate on anything at all, he would have the opportunity, or anybody would have the opportunity, to point out a lot of stuff is not working. But that's not going to happen. You are correct. A Twinkie running against a Republican in California will win in California if the Republican is saying that Donald Trump...
3: Katie Porter may put that to the test, though. I mean, she's one of the worst political athletes we've seen in a large state.
1: Give the woman some credit. She spent the whole night trying to be nice.
0: She's the operative word.
3: She's one of the least likable, most uninteresting politicians we see rise to the top in a large state. You know, all the New England states eventually elect a Republican governor. Massachusetts did it for like 20 years in a row. The voters know that the legislature's got things under control from their ideological perspective, and they send some adult supervision. You see it sometimes in the South. Steve Beshear in Scott's home state, a Democrat governor in a Republican state. Eventually, it will happen in California because the legislature will manage the state to the point where the voters have no other choice. I don't know if it's this year or not.
4: I don't know that no Republican could win, but I'm not sure a Trump endorsement helps.
2: Right.
4: And I'm also not sure that somebody who I may or may not have been an oath keeper.
5: An oath keeper.
4: At one point he said he was proud of it, but then said he was no longer affiliated with them. That combination doesn't seem to bode well for California.
5: Well, and also it's not only that, but to your point about the 2020 election, the Republican Party cannot get away from, they're scared of Donald Trump. They're scared, even in a state like California, they are terrified of potentially being on his bad side, potentially going out there and saying that he did not win the 2020 election, you know, disavowing themselves from the oath keepers, things like this. And it's not going to work in California, but it's also not going to work in 2026. And if Republicans can't finally disassociate themselves and distance themselves from Donald Trump, they're not going to be able to win the presidency.
0: Two Democrat things that I saw that I actually was impressed by. I agree with you on Mahan.
2: Yeah.
0: He looked like a pragmatic guy. I mean, I didn't see like anybody head and shoulders above just as a tactical matter. But Mahan, you get the feeling that just sort of the average common sense independent might look at that guy and say, he seems like the one who's not squabbling about things that don't matter.
4: Well, he's a Silicon Valley guy.
0: Yeah,
1: what I'm surprised at, though, that, you know, with what, less than a month to the primary, with the absentee ballots, the mail-in ballots already out, the Democratic heavyweights, and by that I mean somebody like a Gavin Newsom, like a Kamala Harris, who's a Californian, like a Barack Obama, haven't called some of these Democrats that are in the low single digits and said, you know, get your, you know, ass out of this race. You're causing us some harm.
4: Well, let me put up again this is the latest CBS YouGov poll that meets CNN's polling standards. I mean, maybe this actually explains why those calls haven't happened, because Matt Mahan, you know, you're kind of impressed by him over on this side of the table. He's at 4% in this poll.
0: Sure. Yeah.
4: So if you call everybody below 5%, maybe you're jettisoning some people who could have last minute momentum, who might be better. Some of these folks like Kamala Harris, Gavin Newsom, and President Obama might think might be formidable candidates in the state. So, I mean, maybe they just think it's too soon, but it might be too late.
2: I'm going to tell you, the California Democrat, they can call whoever they want to call. They're not going to listen. The California Democrats are going to do what they want to do. Nobody can get anybody to do anything. We were lucky to be able to manage the Kamala-Gavin dance for all those years. And they never wound up
5: fighting. Well, you might still have to.
2: I just want to say about Matt. He's brand new to politics. He's done a great job in his city. He's got a big future ahead of him. But tonight he sounded more like he was running for mayor than governor. And I think if he took that same pragmatism and had a little vision behind it, I think he'd get somewhere.
4: So let me play. This is Steve Hilton talking about why Democrats are blaming Trump for things that they're actually responsible for. Here's what he said.
6: The Democrats who are here, who've been responsible for 16 years of one-party rule, for everything that we see in California, won't take responsibility, and all they can talk about is Trump. It's not Donald Trump who's given us gas prices $2 higher than the rest of the country. It's Democrat policies, which Antonia and all the Democrats here support. It's not Donald Trump that's given us the highest housing costs in the country. It's Democrat policies that all these Democrats support. Donald Trump is the president in all the other states of America where the cost of living is way lower than in California. Obviously, it is way past time for change in California, and endlessly going on about Donald Trump doesn't serve the needs of the struggling families and small businesses.
2: That's his best moment.
4: He has a point.
0: It's a great, again, he's asking the right question. If you're unhappy, no matter what your party is, why would you leave the same people in charge who've run it into the ground? He raised, I think, an interesting point on gas prices, and we've seen news reports about why gas prices are higher in California. One Democrat actually wound up acknowledging it. It was Villarosa, who said, yes, we do
1: not
0: have...
1: Not Villarosa, Villaraigosa.
0: Okay.
4: I believe Mahan also came out against the gas tax in the state, which, you know, Tom Steyer vociferously... supported and backed up. So, I mean, there are some divisions that are showing up.
0: Yeah, I think it's noteworthy when people all in the same party, if somebody veers, when somebody zigs and everybody else is zagging, I think it's noteworthy. And to say, and to just basically tell the truth, we have fees and taxes that make California gas prices $2 more. That is a moment of honesty to say, yeah, I get it, and maybe we need to think about this.
1: By the way, Becerra did have that moment of truth. Becerra said, yeah, we have this gas tax because it's what allows us to fill the potholes and keep the roads going. So, yeah, we are $2 higher than the rest of the country because of that tax, but we're also $2 higher, $1.50 higher, because of the Iran war. Both things are true, and frankly, all 50 states are pissed.
0: I know, but the governor of California doesn't decide when we're going to finish taking nuclear weapons away from Iran. They could decide whether to lower taxes and fees on Californians. And I think mixing or mistaking what the governor of California can do versus what the president can do was a big point of contention in this debate. But, of course, it's irrelevant when you're arguing about federal issues that would have no impact on.
2: But look, this is going to come down to, at least on our side, it's Becerra and Tom Steyer. And I think Tom Steyer, he's a conviction politician. He has a coherent view. People may not like it. They think it's too progressive. But he says what he wants to do. He says how he's going to pay it. And he's spending a lot of money in our state. You cannot knock on 30 million doors. It's a huge state. Mm-hmm. So if you can pay for the kind of media that Tom has paid for, you put yourself
1: on. Tom Steyer has now spent $500 million trying to get elected to something, right?
3: Well, he also
1: spent $350 million trying to get elected to president, and that was a big fail. And he's spending $150 million trying to get elected governor of California.
5: So that's interesting you say that. I think the other thing with the Democratic base right now is they want a fighter, and we saw something very different in Illinois than we did in Minnesota. We saw Governor Pritzker really fight the administration and really try to stand up to Donald Trump. In Minnesota, you saw Governor Walz, who I know you talk about all of the time, did not do that. And I actually think that it did not serve Minnesota well. And look at what happened there. California will be the target of this administration on immigration enforcement, on for all sorts of issues, because it is only because it is a Democratic state, because it is a blue state. That's the reality that we live in. It has been, and it will be even more. Whoever is going to be governor will have to stand up to Donald Trump. Can I tell you, after working in Joe Biden's administration, I do not trust Javier Becerra to do that.
4: Can I just say?
2: Whoa!
5: I don't trust that he would be able to do that, because that is the feeling.
4: You don't trust that he'll be able to stand up to Trump.
5: I don't think that he will be able to stand up to Trump and lead. And the reason why
1: Before she answers that, can I
4: ask you why?
5: Because when I saw him in the administration, and I think a lot of people did, and that it's. People understand this. He was not effective in governing. And I think that a lot of people in the Biden administration are talking about this because they realize that he was not an effective HHS secretary. And if you ask any cabinet secretary, they would tell you the same thing. Mm. And so I think that there is I think people recognize this. And I think this is why Tom Steyer has gone to the top.
0: Biden and Harris think that?
5: I think there have been. I have not spoken with them about it.
4: This is not the first time that I've heard that.
5: Yeah.
4: Right.
5: Yeah.
4: So what Xochitl's talking about is a real thing.
0: Yeah.
4: And you kind of got a little bit of a sense of it on the stage tonight, where the attacks against Becerra were not about what he was or wasn't going to do in California. It was about his record in the Biden administration. It was about his character. It was about his leadership. And I do think that's going to be a problem. I'm not sure the Joe Biden adjacent brand is a good brand right now anywhere in this country. And I also think that the HHS situation, when you dig deeper into what he did in that role, that could be a problem for him.
3: I trust Van's analysis. It's your state. You follow California Democratic politics far closer than I do, that the race is between those two for the last slot. But if you look at Tom Steyer tonight, he was making no play for people to his right at all. The gas tax is a regressive tax. It hits working class people hard. And Tom Steyer's answer is buy an electric vehicle. Well, if you're in construction, you can't do that. If you have a boat, you can't do that. Like, there are just certain people who cannot. The answer is not buying Tesla. And so I wonder if it is possible for him to consolidate Katie Porter's vote at all. Is that who he's going for?
2: It could be. And listen, there is a hunger in California politics from the Latin community, from the Hispanic community. That's another part of the dynamic here. But, you know, the SEIU dual endorsed. You'd expect the SEIU to come out for Becerra. Yeah. They dual endorsed Tom Steyer.
1: When was that endorsement?
2: When? It was like a couple, like today or yesterday.
1: Okay, so it was after Swalwell.
2: Yes. Okay. Mm-hmm. Yeah, dual. So that's what I'm saying. There is a hunger to do something there. I think the Latin community would really like to see somebody get across the finish line. But even SEIU, dual endorsed.
1: But you know what? I didn't see anybody on that stage I would say is a fighter in the way that we see J.B. Pritzker being, not taking any shit from Trump and not letting himself be bullied.
4: Or
1: I don't see it happening.
4: Katie Porter's attempt to present that way was not that convincing.
1: Porter obviously is trying to be on her best behavior and win the Miss Congeniality Award in this. I have known.
3: She's got a long way to go.
4: She did say F Trump in her fundraising email. So there's.
1: I've known Javier Becerra for well over 30 years. He has been in Congress, Attorney General, HHS Secretary. I'll say this. Is he the most energetic person out there? No, but I didn't see anybody on that stage that was. There has not been a whiff of scandal when it comes to his personal character. There's been no sexual scandals with Javier, which is a great thing these days.
5: It's such a low bar.
1: But it is.
5: Not one
1: in a while.
4: He was asked about the chief of staff issue. I mean, that's a scandal.
1: Okay, but no. But Abby, that's a federal case where there's been investigations, accountability, and indictments. You think for 1 minute that if Javier had any vulnerability, Trump DOJ point. Would not have indicted him?
4: I guess what I'm saying is, I'm not suggesting
1: they just indicted
4: I'm not
1: Cuomo
4: suggesting
1: for an 86.
4: He personally did any wrongdoing, but I'm saying that there is a controversy around him,
3: CNN. It's like 20 Democrats in a race.
1: He should have shown anger. Because if somebody was accusing me of stuff, I'd be pretty damn angry. I think that was a missed opportunity for Javier because he should have taken offense at the fact that they were trying to tie him to that case instead of being kind of as trying to be factual and fight it off in that kind of nice Javier way. But
2: One person we haven't talked about is Villaraigosa, and I think Villaraigosa actually did a good job tonight.
1: He's up 4%.
2: I'm just saying.
7: I mentioned him. I said he did good on the gas tanks.
3: And then Anna corrected him on the pronunciation.
1: The Twinkie you quoted earlier on has a higher chance.
2: All I'm saying is I thought he did a good job.
4: I will say is I see the lines being drawn right here at this table. Yeah. We'll see how this goes. Next for us, breaking news tonight in America's war against Iran. The Secretary of State says epic fury is over. But Iran and the U.S. are still exchanging fire. We'll discuss, plus a surprise twist for Donald Trump's ballroom. Republicans now want taxpayers to fund a $1 billion bill for it. We'll be right back.
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4: What's going on in the war against Iran? Well, there are more questions than answers tonight after the Secretary of State, Marco Rubio, said this about the state of the conflict.
0: The operation is over. Epic Fury, as the president notified Congress, we're done with that stage of it. Okay, we're now on to this project of freedom.
4: So the old operation is apparently over as the U.S. moves on to a new initiative that's aimed at guiding commercial ships through the Strait of Hormuz. But just hours after Rubio made that announcement, President Trump put the new operation on hold, saying Project Freedom will be paused for a short time, but the U.S. blockade will remain in force. Now, things don't sound over either. Iran and the U.S. have been trading fire and did so soon after Project Freedom went into effect on Monday. Later, Iran launched missiles and drone attacks against the United Arab Emirates. But tonight, Trump and his administration insist that the ceasefire is, in fact, holding.
1: Is the ceasefire over?
3: No, the ceasefire is not over. Ultimately, this is a separate and distinct project.
1: What do they need to do to violate the ceasefire?
5: Well, you'll find out, because I'll let you know. They know what to do, and they know what to do. They know what not to do, more importantly.
4: So a lot of people are scratching their heads tonight because, first of all, very unceremoniously, the war is over. The war is over. They launch what could be an important thing, which is to try to an operation to try to get the Strait of Hormuz open. Then Iran starts firing at their regional neighbors, and then suddenly that operation is also over after Trump says he got a request from Pakistan and other countries that he wouldn't name, asking him to stop the operation. So it kind of seems like Iran successfully pressured Trump to back down.
2: Yep.
6: Well, no. The other alternative view is there's all kinds of conversations going on with Pakistan and maybe even with China. The Chinese foreign minister is holding talks in Beijing on Wednesday with Iran's foreign minister. I've been wondering when the Chinese are going to show up to Iran and say, okay, all right, we have to settle this now because we need our oil. So, you know, my thinking is there could be back-channel diplomatic negotiations going on here that are just a little opaque to us. What Iran has left are these little speedboats that they run out there. I think the president is actually showing some restraint here. And, you know, I guess the competing issue is it restraint or is it weakness? Some people have argued it's weakness. I think it's restraint as he tries to get the diplomatic piece.
7: But we don't realize what's happening here, right? I mean, it started as Operation Epic Fury, but it's now gone on for so long that it would require congressional authorization. So he is changing the name of it, announcing that one thing is over and renaming it something else. What is it now? Operation Freedom. Mm-hmm. So that he doesn't, so that he's got some sort of loophole so he doesn't have to go get authorization from Congress. And if this goes on for another 2 months, it's going to be named another operation. This thing is going to have more reinventions than share.
2: Look, I think this is not good. And the reason I think it's not good is that Marco Rubio did an excellent job. Not a good job. An excellent job making the case for the United States escorting traffic through that part of the world. And he said this is a defensive action. It was really well done. And then hours later, the president says, never mind, and gives no actual verifiable reason for doing so. And it looks like the body language looks like the Iranians got pissed, attacked UAE, and we backed off. That's what it looks like. I don't think that's good. I don't think it makes a lot of sense going forward. And the reality is, if in fact we cannot escort our allies and trade through the strait, that means Iran is stronger than we think, stronger than we want them to be. And it's not just these little boats. They're also firing other stuff. I don't think that what happened today is good.
4: Let me play before you jump in, because I want you to hear Dan Kane, the chairman of the Joint Chiefs, talking about what Iran has been doing in the Strait of Hormuz.
17: Since the ceasefire was announced, Iran has fired at commercial vessels 9 times and seized 2 container ships. And they've attacked U.S. forces more than 10 times, all below the threshold of restarting major combat operations at this point.
4: You know, hearing that, first of all, Lieutenant Kane, General Kane is doing his job. he doesn't determine what the threshold is for restarting military operations. The president gets to. So what would it take for Iran to provoke the United States enough? How many attacks would it take for Trump to actually enforce all the different lines that he's drawn in this conflict?
8: Well, today he also asked the United Nations Security Council to pass a resolution to try to mediate this and push Iran to stop what they're doing in the Strait, which I think Democrats in the United States should rally around. They've always wanted the United Nations to intervene. So they should now applaud the president and say this is a great idea and see if they can, through their channels, put pressure on the Europeans to join that. There's 23,000 people, civilians mostly, from 87 different countries stuck in the Strait right now on ships. And I think it's pretty prudent for the president to not just say, let's let both sides blow everything up. Let's do everything we can, work through the Pakistanis. He said this is only paused for a couple of days. We'll see what happens in a couple of days. Work through the United Nations, see if the Chinese can get anywhere. This is an intractable problem, and I don't think we should sit here and pretend that, oh, this is as simple as turn the switch on or turn it off.
4: Nobody's pretending nobody's pretending that but the president. I mean, that's the truth. You know, everybody has said from the beginning that, exactly what you said. This is an intractable problem. The president was the one who said, I'm going to give them 10 days, and if they don't come to a deal, we're going to wipe them off the face of the earth, essentially. So this is a problem. If there's an expectation problem, it's one of Trump's making.
9: He has tried to declare victory so many times, and we are still in this war. Gas prices are still up. You know, there is no ceasefire. It is a mess. And I think what Democrats want is that we want this war to end. So do the vast majority of Americans. I think ultimately what happens here is that this war could go up until the midterm elections at this point. And I think that, and if it does, and gas prices rise even higher, that is worse for Republicans. What
8: high
9: I find
8: gas
9: interesting,
8: prices are bad. That we can agree on that.
9: Yeah, but they're going to get worse if he continues this war and does not have a path to get out of it whatsoever. And I mean, I think it is a big problem for Republicans.
4: So high gas prices are bad, Brad says. Here's what the president says about that.
5: I also thought oil would go up to 200, 250, maybe 300. And I knew it would be short term, but I thought it would go. I look today, it's like at 102. And that's a very small price to pay for getting rid of a nuclear weapon from people that are really mentally deranged.
4: Now, mind you, the price of gas today is $4.50, thereabouts.
2: Yeah, look, I mean, kind of classic kind of negotiation, kind of anchors high and then says, compared to like the high anchor I just made up out of thin air, now it looks a little bit low. But, you know, this is not working. It's very helpful to Democrats when he does stuff like that. It's a small price to pay, but, you know, you're not paying it, Mr. President. Ordinary Americans are paying it. Also, I love it when American presidents go to the United Nations. I also love it when they go to U.S. Congress. And that's what the missing piece here is, that we've not had a chance to as George W. Bush did, George H.W. Bush did. The American Congress has not had a chance to weigh in on this stuff yet. So I don't think this is going well for the president.
7: Well, but the problem is that he has pummeled international alliances. He says he has attacked our friends who would go in with us. He did nothing to prepare the international community or the American public to the actions that he was going to take. And so now going to the UN, you know, that's something that should have been done way in the beginning and after setting the stage for it. And on this thing about it's just a little bit of pain, he keeps doing this, right? It's like back when he said, oh, you don't buy your daughter 30 dolls, buy her 2 dolls. Don't buy 7 pencils, buy 1 pencil or whatever. It's just, and I think there's something that just sticks in the craw of people when they see a billionaire who walks around with pictures of his ballroom and his arch, trying to tell people, it's okay, you can endure short-term pain. There are people in this country who cannot endure short-term pain because they live paycheck to paycheck.
4: And I cannot emphasize enough that there is no end in sight. Okay?
9: So people are,
4: there really is not.
6: Can I ask you a question on that point? Because you said Democrats want to end the war. And my question is, how do they want to end the war? And I think it's a fair place. Well, and this is the point I want to make. Whether you think we should have done it or not, now the United States is in, the military is committed, the president has an objective, which is make sure these people don't get a nuclear weapon. My view, and I think the Republican view, is the only way out of the war is complete and total victory. The politics for President Trump to just in this without achieving the objective are far worse than staying in it long enough to win. But what do you think? I'm curious.
4: Hold on, but Scott, he has. They announced today that Operation Epic Fury is over. The military campaign is over. That's what they said.
6: Well, as Anna said, this is a paperwork issue.
8: Likely to hit a tripwire and give us grounds to do.
4: Is it a paperwork issue, really? Because I mean,
6: with the Congress, it is.
4: I mean, look, they've Marco Rubio as well made it very clear that the whole ball game right now is the negotiating table.
6: Sure,
4: that's where they're at.
6: Well, and the blockade,
4: and they know that, and the ball game is the negotiating table. Because the blockade, it's in place, but it's not necessarily, it has not moved the needle yet. So the military operation is already done with. What does complete and total victory look like when really at the end of the day, they're back to where Obama was during
8: not at all, because Iran is
4: I'm talking about in the sense that what they are doing is sitting down with the Iranians and saying, let's make a deal. Let's come up with a timetable. Let's come up with a plan to remove the material. They're doing the same process
8: with
4: that the previous
8: Iran.
4: Administration did before.
6: Well,
4: but with
6: a country whose military is totally destroyed.
4: But what does complete and total victory look like at this point?
6: To me, complete and total victory is to definitively tell the American people the objective was they will not build or possess nuclear weapons. That is the victory. Now, we've met a lot of military objectives. We've destroyed thousands of targets. These people are set back decades in a number of ways. But complete and total victory is there will be no nuclear weapons in Iran, period, end of story.
4: So, in other words, we are not anywhere near that. We're not anywhere near a nuclear weapon. The nuclear material is still very much in Iran. They have not abandoned their terrorist funding and proxy groups and ideology. We haven't completely eliminated their missile program.
2: And they have the strait.
4: We're the one enforcing the blockade. Hold on a second.
10: No,
4: we don't have
10: power
4: it.
10: Over it.
4: We only have it if we can allow transit through the strait. We have a blockade, but we don't have control of the strait. So what exactly is the victory?
8: Well, wait a minute.
4: Here?
8: You said a minute ago that they still have their missile making capacity. They have 10 to 15% of their missile making capacity.
4: Yeah.
8: They have.
4: Okay. So we're much better off.
8: We're much better off.
4: All I'm saying
8: that.
4: Is that we're saying
10: yeah,
4: the same thing.
8: Their navy is gone.
4: Their missile capacity has been diminished, but they still have it.
8: I would add to Scott's thing that they don't have a nuclear program anymore, and they don't have the ability to project mayhem abroad in their region and terrorize their neighbors.
2: That means they have to be
8: incapacitated, so they cannot support Hamas, they cannot support Hezbollah, they cannot support the Houthis. This is not something that you might get done in a week or two, but we are much further along than we were when the president started.
2: Look, this is Western powers have trouble with these sorts of adversaries. This is an ideological adversary fighting an asymmetric war. All they need is drones to shut down that strait. And so that gives them a lot of leverage. And when Western powers go up against Vietnam, highly ideological opponent, willing to be bombed for 100 years, will be communist no matter what you say. These people willing to be bombed for 100 years are going to be Islamo-fascist no matter what you say. This is tough for Western powers. And so I just think that we've gotten ourselves into this thing. I'm with Scott. I don't think cutting and running right now is a great idea. But I think everybody needs to be a lot more honest about the fact that we can bomb these folks and blow up a whole bunch of stuff as long as they're still in power and have one drone, they can control that strait, and that's a problem for the United States.
4: All right, let's leave it there, guys. Remember when the president's new ballroom wasn't going to cost taxpayers a dime? Well, Senate Republicans are now pushing to include $1 billion for work related to the president's pet project. We'll discuss that next.
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4: It looks like American taxpayers could be footing the bill for President Trump's ballroom after all. Senate Republicans are now looking to give the Secret Service $1 billion, yeah, that's billion with a B, dollars for security upgrades for this project. The cash tucked inside of a broader immigration reconciliation package. And the GOP is arguing that the public should bankroll some of the costs after last month's shooting at the White House Correspondents' Dinner. But that's not what Trump has been saying since he started his prized renovation project.
5: We have no taxes. This is taxpayer free. We have no taxpayer putting up 10 cents.
37: We did this no charge to the taxpayer whatsoever.
38: I'm paying for it. I'm paying for it.
5: We're donating a $400 million ballroom. Myself and donors are giving them free of charge for nothing.
38: It's being paid for 100% by me and some friends of mine, donors.
5: Rich people and people are putting up the money. Zero taxpayer dollars.
4: Brad, what in the bait and switch is this?
0: Well, what I would tell you is if Democrats had not been willing to fund the Department of Homeland Security and not shut the government down, we would not have this reconciliation vehicle, which can be passed.
4: Okay.
0: The leader, Senator Thune and Speaker Johnson, were not planning on doing this. There was going to be no vessel for this to happen. Democrats forced them to do this, and so now the president's
4: Democrats.
1: So you support the ballroom,
4: Republicans.
0: I do support the ballroom.
1: You support
0: we need a ballroom. The Obama administration thought we needed a ballroom. We need a ballroom.
1: Like as recently as a week ago, right after the White House Correspondents' Dinner attempted shooting, the DOJ ran to court and 2 days afterwards to argue in front of the judge who has put the injunction on the construction about the need to build this ballroom. And in that legal filing that was done last week, Trump's DOJ, that thing read like a Trump tweet. It said over and over, it's going to be free. It's a gift from me to the American people. It's not going to cost anything. So the problem is not the vessel that it's on. The problem, it's not the shutdown. The problem is that Trump lied and that he said over and over again. First, it started as a $300 million project that was going to be paid by his cronies, the tech titans and all the donors that want to kowtow to him. Then it got to $400 million. I don't know what the hell happened to that $400 million because I thought it had already been raised. But now they want an additional $1 billion coming from my pocket at a time when Americans can't pay for gas. So therein lies the problem.
4: I do not even understand. Well, I really am trying to understand. If you're Republicans, you know you're facing potentially a tsunami come the fall. Just that the history is not in your favor this year. Mm. Gas prices are $4.50 across the country. And they decide on this day in March, Cinco de Mayo, that what they want to do is announce $1 billion in May, $1 billion for a ballroom.
2: Well, if I may,
4: billion?
2: If I may serve as the clerk of the table, I'll read you from the bill. None of the funds made available under this section may be used for non-security elements of the East Wing modernization project. That is direct text from the bill. Now,
4: I don't think that matters it doesn't matter even one scintilla because
2: it doesn't.
4: No, it doesn't. Because first of all,
2: but that's in the
4: president
2: bill?
4: Said that the project would cost $400 billion and that it would be entirely paid for by private donations. So now to then come and say after the fact, well, there are security upgrades that we need to make and it's going to cost 2.5 times that amount, in addition to the $400 billion, that is a bait and switch for the American people.
2: I think that's a valid argument. On the other hand, having worked at the White House, Van was there as well. You've been there. There are security things at the White House that have to be done. I mean, it is the most secure government building in the world. It is a military base, and you can't just ignore that there are security things that go on above ground and underground that most of us will never see.
4: The president bulldozed the East Wing. Didn't go to Congress to ask.
0: But now he's going to Congress.
4: Even once to approve a plan. Nobody even knows what the plan is because he just changes it every 3 months based on his grandiose ideas.
1: And the cost keeps going up.
4: And the cost keeps going up. Where's the oversight? Is this $1 billion? This is $1 billion blank
2: check.
4: Look,
2: I don't know if anybody's driven by there lately. Okay, there's a hole in the ground.
4: Yes.
2: We're not going to leave it indefinitely, nor should we leave it. Brad is right. Every administration has said we need a ballroom. We need a better facility. A. B, it does need to be secure. C, as much of it as possible needs to be paid for by private donations, just as the president said. But to me, I think it's sort of cheap point scoring to say we can't worry about funding to make sure that the White House is secure for the commander-in-chief of the United States.
4: The White House is secure, okay? The White House is secure. What Trump wants to do is over and above that, and that might be fine. But I think there is an argument to be made that instead of after the fact, you bulldoze the thing first and then say, well, we can't leave the hole we got to fill it.
0: But this is how the White House has always been.
4: I mean, that's
1: a wild thing to do. By the way, may I remind you that right now the Trump administration has been trying to prosecute the Fed chair over cost overruns for the last renovation.
0: The last time you had a White House renovation, Harry Truman just did it, didn't ask Congress. And now the president is going to Congress. I was told
4: What White House renovation are you talking about? You're talking about the interior?
0: Yes, South Portico.
4: Okay, yeah, yes. but
0: and a construction on the exterior of the building.
4: We've been down this road before, okay? There are different types of renovations. Most of the major renovations, structural renovations to the White House, have in fact been approved by Congress.
0: That's what's about to happen.
4: Well, hold on. There is a fund that the president has available to him to make changes, and I'm sure President Trump has already dipped into it to make the marble black and on the in the colonnade and to add text to the exterior of the Oval Office and all of that. There are different tranches of funds, so there are different issues at play here. And $400 million plus another $1 billion is a very different quantity of money. That's what we're talking about.
0: Will you be okay now that it goes to the Congress?
3: But I guess, you know, he did say that it was going to be free the American people. And I assume that when he thought about his ballroom, he didn't think it was going to be insecure. He probably thought it was going to be secure. So if he wants $1 billion to make it secure for our free ballroom that he promised us, he needs to go to his billionaire friends and get another $1 billion. I don't understand why.
1: They're busy paying for the Met Gala.
3: All I want to say is that people aren't dumb. It's like he said he was going to give us a free ballroom. We didn't ask for it, and he didn't ask permission for it, but that's what he wanted to do. And now he's sticking us with a massive bill for it. Now, you can then say, but it's for security. Well, you should have thought about that before you started tearing down the White House.
6: Well, I think
3: how much it's going to cost.
6: The problem is, and I love you both, but you guys are getting played by this president. At the end of the day, he promised to lower costs, and he's building this ballroom. You have to sit here and defend him every single day. Gas prices have gone up. He's trying to sabotage the midterm elections. Like, this man is not doing anything to help the Republican Party whatsoever. And if I were a Republican on the Hill, or if I were sitting at this table and my Democratic president were to be doing that, I would be pissed, and I would be out here, and I'd be calling the White House every day saying, you know, you're about to lose us the election, but the Republican Party won't do that. And
4: let me ask you about this reconciliation bill that you love so much.
0: Let me show you what else. Let's talk, just for a second.
4: I think it's important. The ballroom is the ballroom, but look at what else is in it. Another $32.2 billion for ICE, $26 billion for CBP, another $5 billion for DHS, and just a little sliver, $1.5 billion for the Justice Department. Keep those numbers in mind. Also keep in mind that nothing in this bill is paid for. So this is just adding to the deficit. Mm. Also keep in mind that last year, in the big, beautiful bill, ICE's budget was basically exploded. They were given over $70 billion.
0: To solve a mandate that the president got in the election.
4: Let me just ask you realistically, where is all of this money going? And does one agency need to be suddenly, it's not not DOD, the second largest agency in the entire country?
0: Well, if you want to say that we should have the DHS bill and DHS funding debated and worked out in a bipartisan way, then Democrats have to drop the filibuster in the Senate and negotiate it and vote for it on the floor and offer amendments. But Democrats refuse to bring that debate to the Senate floor. They won't let the Senate talk about it. So now Republicans are going to have to do it in reconciliation. This is all those projects you mentioned, except for the DOJ, come under the Department of Homeland Security. This is the thing Democrats are refusing to debate, to amend, to compromise.
4: I'm not hearing you justify the budget.
0: Well, look, the president got
4: because
0: a mandate.
4: It's a lot of money. And I think, again, the American people are asking themselves, where is our money going?
0: Well, wait a minute. I thought it's obvious.
4: You told us, and when Trump started, it was about saving money, waste, fraud, and abuse.
0: No, wait a minute.
4: The whole thing. We're talking about a DHS budget that's now over $100 billion.
0: Federal government employment, if federal government employees, full-time equivalent employees of the federal government is lower than it's been at any point in 20 years. They did, in fact, cut out waste, fraud, and abuse.
3: Yeah,
0: and they're working on it more.
3: And now there's new waste, fraud, and abuse with this ball.
2: What they're doing is they're future-proofing it. They're basically funding it into the future so that this fight doesn't happen again while he remains the president. That's what they're doing.
4: Next for us, political breaking news. The results are officially in for the races that Donald Trump wanted revenge against the Republicans who ignored his redistricting demands. Plus, one MAGA host says that Republicans deserve reparations after the Supreme Court MAP ruling. The second special hour of Newsnight is just ahead.
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7: 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Live at the table, Van Jones, Scott Jennings, Xochitl Hinojosa, Joe Borelli, and Tim Naftali. Americans with different perspectives aren't talking to each other, but here they do. I guess it's officially Wednesday for us here on the East Coast. I'm Abby Phillip. Donald Trump promised retribution in the state of Indiana, and tonight, in a major test of his political power, Republican voters in the state have delivered what he wanted. So far, 5 of the 7 candidates that were endorsed by Trump have all won their primary challenges against Republican state senators who rejected the president's redistricting call. Just one incumbent, Republican state senator Greg Good, will hold off Trump's handpicked candidate, with one race too close to call tonight. According to Politico, Trump's allies in the state spent more than $6 million to oust Republicans that Trump deemed rhino losers. So the redistricting wars continue, and I think, you know, Trump gets a clean win here. He picks off the folks who defied him. But I just want to remind people that these Republican state lawmakers, they were facing enormous pressure. And the reason that they didn't do it is because a lot of their constituents were opposed to the principle of essentially eliminating Democratic representation in the state and doing so just because Donald Trump wanted more seats.
8: Well, if they were facing pressure from their constituents, certainly that didn't materialize in the Republican constituents who voted overwhelmingly to support 5 of 7 of them. You called it retribution. I think it's more about accountability, and I think it's more about the direction of the Republican Party. I think it's clear from tonight, whether it's Indiana or perhaps what we'll see in Texas play out or with Massey down the road. But I think Republicans want the party and its elected officials to be on the forward foot, on the fighting foot, you know, when it comes to redistricting. I think, you know, this is a process that was started, and everyone's going to argue with me, by Kathy Hochul in 2024.
7: It was not started by Kathy Hochul.
8: 2024 is still before 2025, despite everyone's rewriting of history, right? But it was started by Democrats. It continued by Republicans. And I think the party is saying through the vote here in Indiana that we want to maintain our fighting posture.
9: Look, I just think this is just a sad day. This president is losing a war. The country is in turmoil over these gas prices. And what's he doing? He's going smacking around little state senators someplace because they didn't do what he said. Like, if just a regular, everyday person,

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4: Friendship between hardball, which is something Americans have always played politically, and retribution, which is something that some presidents have engaged in, but usually covertly. I don't think it's healthy for our country when our leader revels in retribution. What happened in Indiana today was retribution. Not an argument over the principles of how best to engage in hardball political competition, but you go against me, I will destroy you. That to me is unhealthy, and I'm sad for that reason today.
5: Well, doesn't that seem a little Nixonian to you?
4: A little?
5: I didn't because you are, a scholar.
4: I try not to always mention Nixon.
5: When you say, you know, if you go against me, I'll destroy you, that sounds like something that I would expect to hear from Nixon. And which, by the way, Trump was kind of a student of his.
4: Well, indirectly through Roy Cohn. But sure. I mean, if you need this kind of entertainment, you can listen to the Nixon tapes where he goes off on and on again about how important it is to destroy his enemies. One thing that makes him different from President Trump is that Nixon generally focused on Democrats when he talked about his enemies, whereas what's so interesting about tonight is that Donald Trump described his Republicans as enemies. He uses a new term for them, rhinos. But these are Republicans.
6: Well, and how long does this last? Donald Trump will be a lame duck president next year. It is likely that they lose the House, maybe the Senate. And with that, and with very little power in Congress, and at what point will Republicans continue to listen to these attacks? Because one thing is true. With the redistricting fight, it's not over. Texas will do redistricting again before the 2028 election. And if Donald Trump, especially if Donald Trump goes and asks them, it'll be interesting to see what happens and what plays out in Texas and in other states, whether or not they want to actually listen to the president. But I'm not sure how much Donald Trump has this sort of gravitas to kind of make these decisions and force people to do these things.
5: Well, I mean, I think that there are going to be plenty of places in the country where he is going to get what he wants.
7: Yeah.
5: I think the question I really have is, honestly, like, let's really look at where we are today, in which, again, if Soshi's right, we could have Texas redistricting every 2 years. Any state could do that, Democrat or Republican. How is that good for our democracy? I don't want to play the blame game, but where we are right now is demonstrably worse than where we were a few years ago.
7: Well, we'll have a census in a few years, and then states will have new data through which they'll have to redraw these things again anyway. On the Indiana situation, I guess I see this a little more simply. First of all, it's hardly anything new for a president to be the boss or the leader of their party. It's not new at all. Every Democrat and Republican in the modern era has been the head of their party, and their prerogatives and their priorities have prevailed. In Indiana, you can't have it both ways. You can't say, oh, the people were overwhelmingly opposed to drawing the maps. Well, if that was true, why didn't they show up and vote for the people who stopped the drawing of the maps?
5: It's a Republican primary. It's a completely different electorate.
7: Okay, well, here's the thing. Here's the way I see it. When you're a state legislator, when you're a congressman, when you hold any office, every decision that you make, every vote that you cast is then subject to the decision and judgment of the voters. We had an election tonight, and that's what happened.
5: Do not include Republican primary voters. This is the problem.
7: You can dislike primaries or close primaries, but this is the system in Indiana.

0: Listen, I'm not saying I dislike primaries. All I'm saying is, what is the responsibility of a representative in this country? A
1: state to representative, be accountable to their voters.
0: A state representative, federal representative. It is, yes, the primary plays a role in the system, but they are accountable to all of their constituents.
2: I'm with you guys.
0: So that's how it's supposed to work.
2: If you believe as an elected official that you're casting the correct vote, you shouldn't really care.
0: That's exactly what happened, and everybody's bemoaning this, but you should also have eyes wide open
2: when you cast those votes, because there are obviously a lot of people in their districts who did want them to redraw the maps.
3: I just want to say, like, you know, President Barack Obama didn't do stuff like this. Like, he didn't. He didn't go around and try to knock off people in our party. And I just think we're way down a rabbit hole that's not a good rabbit hole to be down. We're spending a lot of time and energy trying to police the Republican Party all the way down to like the state level. At some point, it's going to be, you know, not, Trump's going to be knocking off dog catchers and county clerks just so he can be the boss of the party. That's really not traditionally what the president.
1: You can't put this in a silo like it's just, you know, Republicans doing it. You mentioned Nixon, obviously Trump. You know, this is the mantra of the left wing of the Democratic Party. It's, if you don't do what I say, we're going to come after you. Now, that's more collectivist.
4: I don't understand. That's a group. What is the
1: The MAGA wing of the Republican Party is doing essentially what the socialist wing of the Democratic Party is in major states. They're saying, if you don't support us, we're going to come after you in primaries.
0: Are you saying that's bad or good?
1: I'm saying it's a refreshing thing for each party to have a primary system where they elect the people that they choose. They don't listen to media pundits. They don't listen to Democrats who say maybe the Republican candidates for office should be different. They vote for the candidates that they are registered to that party in their district.
0: All right. Let me on the redistricting issue, let me play. This is Benny Johnson, a conservative podcaster, making the case for reparations for white Republicans.
5: In New England, where no doubt you are broadcasting this program, there is 27 different congressional seats. There's 40% Republican population. Mm-hmm. Zero of those congressional seats go to Republicans. Those 40% of Republicans have zero representation. And so my encouragement to the Republicans is to grow a pair and to deliver back some reparations for Republican voters. We deserve reparations for being disenfranchised by the racist Democrats who stole the civil rights of American voters and rigged our districts racistly. So, time for reparations for the Republican Deep South.
0: Anybody want to take that on?
4: Ugh. Wow.
0: Van?
3: I don't know why I have to talk about it. This is like so transparently foolish. Look, he did that so that we would talk about it. And I think that obviously, in general, Republicans don't believe in reparations for Black people or Native Americans or anybody else. So he's just doing, he's playing a little game.
1: Why is he wrong about New England?
3: He's doing that on purpose to get a little attention for himself. So I try not to reward people who pull little rhetorical stunts like that. I don't like extreme gerrymandering. 40% of Republicans getting 0% of the seats is wrong, and they should get more representation. I'm pretty consistent about this stuff. Yeah. I'm like a voting rights fair voting fanatic. So, but I think he's, you know, putting the reparations card in there is just his attempt to get attention, which I don't want to give him.
6: There's a fix, you know. It's not reparations. There's a fix. We could do what Canada, Australia, the United Kingdom, in fact, most every other democracy in the world does. We get an independent commission that would divide up these congressional districts, and then you wouldn't have your problem. All of these
1: folks do it in name. Most states have a commission.
6: But why don't we encourage that throughout the country?
7: Everyone should endorse a commission.
0: I think that we're getting close to the point where that might be the only option to take us back from this brink.
2: Yeah. But
0: the thing is, Republicans don't want a commission. I don't think it's just Republicans. I think some independent commission
1: drawing the lines that ultimately get voted on by state legislature.
2: Look, I think.
0: Wait, sorry. No,
1: most states have some sort of independent commission.
0: Texas doesn't.
1: It doesn't mean that the state legislatures can't usurp the power back.
0: Many states do not have independent commissions. It's not.
1: It often starts with a drawing from an independent commission that goes to the legislature.
0: Many states do not have independent commissions that create the lines. And so If that were the case, then we wouldn't be having this
1: conversation. The other standard by the court.
0: So, I mean, but do you support a nonpartisan redistricting that just draws the lines based on a fair balance of power politically?
1: Where I was getting to is, for example,
0: yes or no.
1: Here in New York, we have an independent commission. It's as crooked as a cane, right? It's as crooked as a cane because the Democrats control it.
0: But here's the thing.
1: You're saying things that are like rainbows and sprinkles.
0: But even in your New York
1: example, they have an independent commission.
0: You blamed Kathy Hochul,
1: and
0: she was overruled in the court. So
1: the first time.
0: There was a part of the system that actually did work.
1: Not the third time.
0: But also, Joe, there are ways to do this that are truly nonpartisan, that divides up the states based on the partisan divisions, that uses technology to make sure that these districts are evenly matched according to the way that the state ought to be. If it's 60% Democrats, 40% Republican, it's divided that way. Would you support
1: something
0: like that?
1: You sound like the Supreme Court in the Louisiana case.
0: I'm just asking you.
1: Can you answer
0: a question?
1: I'm answering the question. you gave a great framework for how we should divide districts, which is actually similar to what the court in the Louisiana case said. We shouldn't make race the primary factor.
0: Do you think that Republicans, as on principle, if fairness is the issue, should abandon this idea of partisan gerrymandering, Democrats should abandon this idea of partisan gerrymandering, and we should aim for a redistricting system that is as fair as possible to the partisan dynamics in each particular state. There are lots of details to it.
1: Yes, but partisanship's a great model.
0: Okay.
1: I'm glad you agree with that.
0: Okay.
1: I don't think you see what you're saying.
0: Great.
1: You're agreeing essentially with the Louisiana court.
0: Well, no.
1: Partisanship is a better model than racial demographics in drawing district lines. You have to see that.
0: That may be so. But in Louisiana,
1: they use communities of interest,
0: In Louisiana, if they get rid of one of these black opportunity districts, black representation goes down to something like 15% or 20% in a state where. Or you can call it Democratic representation goes down to 15% to 20% in a state where it's more like 30% to 40%. So that's not really fair, right?
1: The courts use another standard called communities of interest since, I want to say, the 1990s. Communities of interest in voting rights law allows for cultural differences, geographic political lines, different income demographics to determine where district lines are drawn, and partisanship. Those are all better models taken as a whole than what you had the ACLU, what you had Eric Holder's group talking about in Louisiana, saying we must create a district that empowers blacks essentially at the expense of other people. That's what the court decided.
0: But that's also not what's happening now in terms of how Trump and Republicans are pursuing redistricting. They're pursuing redistricting based on minimizing Democratic representation, period.
8: How are Democrats pursuing it in Virginia and California?
0: They're following the model that
8: they had.
0: That
8: they had the independent commissions that you covet, and they blew them up.
0: Yeah, no, I mean, I agree. They are totally. They took what Trump did in Texas, and they said we're going to do the same thing in California, and we're going to do the same thing in Virginia. It's bad. That's exactly what I'm saying.
8: If you think Virginia and California are bad,
0: then you should definitely think that Texas is bad, and you should think that this ball rolling down a hill situation that we're in is bad.
8: Why are we so hostile to
0: Florida?
8: I feel like voters, look, state legislatures making decisions is a big topic tonight. State legislators make decisions about maps. We drew them. We didn't draw them. Ultimately, they are accountable to voters. If people in certain states don't like the way maps are drawn, We have to have some trust in the voters on the state legislative
0: level. I don't know that that's the best argument because
8: voters make decisions.
0: Because in California, when voters decided to redraw the maps, you didn't like that. In Virginia, when they decided to redraw the maps, you didn't like that.
8: Well, they broke the law.
0: You clearly don't think that the voters are enough.
8: I'm saying state legislative districts, they're small. People know their state legislators. When they make votes, they're held accountable by their local voters, just like they were in Indiana, just like they will be in a lot of other states. I believe in voters. You know, call me crazy, but I think
7: but
8: voters
7: matter. But Donald Trump doesn't. That's why he decided to redistricting.
0: Let me just say for the record, Scott, I don't think that you believe in voters. But go ahead.
8: I'm sorry. Why?
0: Because as I just pointed out, you disagreed with the voters' decision in California and in Virginia. You can't have it
8: both
0: ways. But
8: disagreeing with them doesn't mean I don't believe in their right to vote.
7: But
8: I believe in everyone's
7: Donald
8: right
7: Trump
8: to vote.
7: Doesn't believe in their right to vote.
0: Van, go ahead, please.
3: Look, the problem is the maps really matter. And if you have no principles and you have no good rules, you can draw maps that lock you in to power. And then some voters wind up marrying less than others, which is why I don't like all this stuff. I think there needs to be a grand bargain on voting in this country. I think the direction that we're headed now, I mean, everybody can point to the other side to excuse a bunch of stuff that's not good for the country, but this is not good for the country. I think that the Republicans have legitimate concerns around things like voter ID, and I think that we should come up with a fair way to deal with that. I think Democrats have legitimate concerns about people pretending what they're doing is partisan, but actually what it looks like they're doing is racial, and we need some ability to kind of sort that out. There's a lot of things that, but so some fix on the Voting Rights Act, some fix on voter ID. There are things that I think reasonable people could come together and agree, but what's happening right now is everybody is just in this vicious cycle that I think is very bad for the country.
6: Can I just add, let's make it easier for American citizens to vote. Why don't we give ourselves a holiday? I was in Hungary for the election. So why don't we make it a holiday? Why, if you look at the rules state by state, and because I was a federal officer in California, I know a lot about the rules and how many hours I could get people to go and vote. Well, in states where you have long commutes, that's really hard. Mm-hmm. What you end up having is all these people trying to vote just before they close the vote at night. Why don't we make it easier? I agree with you, Scott. Let's make the voter decide. But why do we make it so hard to vote in this country?
8: It has never been easier to vote. Look at all the states and all the time and all the weeks and all the ways. Early voting, mail-in voting,
6: Scott,
8: weeks and weeks and weeks of voting. Literally, we vote all the time.
7: Scott, the president's trying to limit that.
6: Let's have a grand bargain. Let's vote on one day, but just give everyone a holiday.
8: You would like to restrict voting to one day?
6: I don't want to restrict.
8: I'll shake hands on that right now. Let's just have election day. How about we kill the mail while we're at it?
3: No.
7: Again, you guys, this would make it harder to vote. There are workers who can't. Yes, in an ideal world, that would happen. But unfortunately, businesses won't allow for that.
6: A lot of countries do that. Target would still be open. Why can't we do it?
7: And there are people who don't have childcare. There are all sorts of issues like that. Like my kid's school is closed on election day.
8: But you all agree it's easy to vote. Does everybody agree that it's pretty easy to vote in America?
7: It has been easy to vote. What I will say is they're trying to make it harder to vote.
8: They who?
7: The Republicans.
8: Where?
7: When it comes to Donald Trump, everywhere.
8: Where?
7: He's trying to,
8: give me an
7: across
8: example.
7: The country.
8: Give me an example of
7: he's,
8: how we're...
7: What he's been trying... He hates vote by mail. He believes that
8: where
7: there
8: have
7: are...
8: we a, made it harder
7: he,
8: to vote?
7: The president does not want vote by mail in
8: where
7: this country.
8: Where has it gotten harder
0: to
8: vote?
0: Are you going to let her respond?
7: I'm saying...
0: I'm going to answer your question.
8: I'm sorry. I agree.
7: He's put proposals forward that would restrict vote by mail. He wants to completely do away with it. He wants to ensure, and in states, voter ID laws. Not all voter ID laws... they do restrict in some instances. Women would have to have, like, if my name was changed on my passport or my ID and it's different than what it, you know, it says otherwise, I'd be limited. There are things like that the president is trying to do every single day to limit it. And he's doing it this year because he knows he's going to lose the midterm elections. This is why this whole entire thing has been happening with redistricting in the first place. And it's not about, you know, whether it is racial, fair, whatever it is because he knows he's going to lose. And we have to just come
8: with
7: to
8: respect,
7: an agreement.
8: My
7: there.
8: Friend, it has never, ever, ever been easier to cast a ballot in any state in America than it is right now. We have opened up all sorts of pathways. Early voting, we vote on the weekends. We have expanded mail in all kinds of places. And yes, I agree with you, and I admit that the president has his own opinions about that. But his opinions are not the law, and the laws in the 50 states of America is you have to work hard not to vote. We got people getting 18 ballots in the mail in some places. It's a lot of ballots out there.
0: The law until he wants it to be the law, because let's not forget he has this whole thing that he wants to make the SAVE Act about restricting voting, restricting mail-in voting, adding more barriers to people being able to use certain forms of identification to vote. It's not true that Trump is just spouting off. He is trying to change the law. I would argue, to be honest, he would like to do it by just signing his name on a piece of paper. He can't do that. And there's a reason that Congress hasn't passed the SAVE Act. But there's no indication that he's not going to keep trying. That's what he's
8: wanting. Well, yes, he would like to pass the Save America Act, principally because he believes in voter ID, just like 80% of the country.
0: Because he wants to restrict...
8: I reject the argument that asking for ID is an impediment to voting. I just totally disagree.
0: He wants to be able to vote by mail, but he doesn't want other people to be able to do so easily. He does it all the time just because he doesn't want to go to Florida when he could easily go to Florida. but he doesn't want other people to be able to utilize it as well. So that's unfortunate because it's actually bad for Republicans. Yeah, but there you go. Next for us, the DOJ is issuing a rare apology to a judge, and now she's thinking about holding the administration in contempt. We'll tell you why. Plus, Democrats are demanding the U.S. reveal Israel's nuclear arsenal after decades of keeping it a secret. We'll be right back.
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0: Tonight, the Justice Department is apologizing to a federal judge for a terribly embarrassing mistake. That's a quote. After DHS accused her of knowingly releasing an immigration detainee who was wanted for murder. According to the New York Times, the Trump administration did not inform Judge Melissa DeBose that the man that she was setting free on bond last week had an arrest warrant for homicide in the Dominican Republic. But 2 days after she ordered the man's release, DHS attacked her as an activist judge on the basis of the information that they withheld from her. In a filing on Monday, a DOJ attorney apologized for the consequences of his lack of disclosure. And the judge says that she's referring him for potential misconduct and an investigation. And she's also saying that this whole situation put her at risk. And, you know, I remember when this was really blowing up a couple days ago, you know, certain conservative folks gleefully posting pictures of her on the internet, calling her an activist judge, saying that she let a murderer free. And again, these are the same people who argue that doing the same thing about ICE officers and CBP officers is bad and justifies them wearing masks and should be a crime, all of that stuff. How does that work?
1: I'm sorry for the judge. I don't think the judge should be singled out for making a decision that she was unaware she was making the decision. Right? Obviously, there was some error in the DHS process that caused this, which is acknowledged. But I find it hard to believe that America is more outraged by the judge being upset and having some tears rather than the fact that a person who was accused of murder is being released. I mean, I think that's a far bigger issue for Americans to contend with.
2: But and that's DHS's.
0: Yeah, I mean, actually, I think that the outrage here is the misconduct on the part of DOJ to withhold critical information that actually has to do with public safety. That's right. Actually the issue. They knew that this man had...
1: I think the issue is the murderer release, just for the record.
0: Hold on. Yes. Yeah. Yes, but here's what I'm saying. They knew that this man had an arrest warrant. They withheld that information. They didn't even give it to the judge under seal. And by doing so, they created the conditions that allowed him to be released back onto the streets. They were responsible for that.
1: Why is the outrage that you're indicating is real, right, over creating the situation that allowed his release? Why doesn't that translate into the dozen or so states that have bail reform where you have people who are convicted of 40 arrests at a time who are just routinely released into the public? We've had some heinous cases. We had people getting caught with human body parts that were released. Yeah, we had a person get released after 40 arrests, murdering a nurse.
3: Do you want to answer the question? You just want to do
1: I was giving a soliloquy. Your
3: parade of horribles. Look, people do bad stuff when they're out on bail, not on bail. That's not the issue. The problem is this extra thing that they did, which is very scary. The government publicized the name of a judge and directed real threats against her. As you and I both know, all kind of dumb stuff happens in our court system all the time. People get away with stuff. The wrong people go to jail. Other people get out. That's normal. It is not normal for the government to direct this level of hostility toward an individual judge based on their own mistake or any mistake. And that's not good for the country.
0: Well, yeah, I mean, the press release read, "Activist Biden judge releases violent criminal illegal alien." It's a press release released on April 30th. It's still up on the website, even though it's inaccurate.
2: Well, and also, there have been threats to public officials that have been on the rise since the 2020 election. And there have been about, I believe, 500 threats to judges every year since 2020. And when I was at the Justice Department, the Marshals Service is the entity that protects them. And we had to ask for more resources from Congress because the threats to judges were out of control. And that is without the federal government. That is without the federal government going after these judges. She made a very good point. She said that press release is still up on your website. We can face threats. But the problem here is that the narrative is so one-sided right now that it is only the left that is causing threats. No one actually looks to see the overall threat landscape, and threats happen to everybody. They happen to public officials. They happen to judges. They come from the right. They come from the left. They come from all of these places. And, I mean, I think the judge here should be angry. And the fact that there was a press release that went out like this and they did not give her the information, I believe they also leaked it to Fox News ahead of time, the information about this individual.
0: And then the Fox just, reporter tweeted out the judge's photo
2: It also shows you a bigger problem with DOJ and DHS in this administration, which they care more about headlines and framing a narrative about a judge or trying to make the judge look bad than they do actually about the facts and the law. And that has just been the case throughout the time. They get ahead of themselves on facts. They did it with Epstein. They do it all of the time because they care so much about that narrative and they don't care about governing and law enforcement.
0: So just to your point, it's not just that the press release is still up. The DHS public affairs responded to a request for comment about this by resending the initial post with the attacks on the judge and then saying, quote, an activist judge appointed by Joe Biden released this wanted murderer back into American communities. That's according to Acting Assistant Secretary Lauren Beese in a statement. This is, frankly, unscrupulous behavior, Scott.
4: Yeah, my view is that when mistakes are made, it's proper for mistakes to be acknowledged and apologies to be made, which it sounds like the Department of Justice did in filings. And even I think I read that the Acting Attorney General, Todd Blanche, was part of that. You know, I do think the administration has had a problem, frankly, with a lot of judges in this country at the federal and at the state level who have, in fact, released people who shouldn't be released, violent people. Now, if a mistake was made in this case, as I said, it's proper for it to be acknowledged, apologized for, and dealt with. I don't debate that. But generally, I think there's a view on the right that there are some judges out there who are more interested in releasing violent people to promote their politics than in thinking through, okay, do we really need to put this person back on the street? This one instance, the facts of it may not support that, but in a lot of instances, we have had heinous cases where violent people have been released and then committed other crimes, and the administration, I think, is rightfully concerned about it.
3: We have an imperfect criminal justice system. Sometimes the wrong people get let out. Sometimes the wrong people get kept in. And so this is something that we, you know, our concern tends to be a little bit more on the other side. I don't think we can have a perfect justice system, which is why we need a lot of scrutiny. But I don't think it's ever appropriate for the government to be sending out press releases. This is not just filings. Press releases going after judges.
2: We didn't do it with Judge Cannon when we disagree with almost everything she did in the classified docs case. We didn't do it with the Supreme Court after the immunity decision. The federal government did not attack Judge Cannon or the Supreme Court when those things happen.
4: Can I just refresh your memory about what Chuck Schumer and other Democrats did in
2: fact say
4: about
2: the Supreme Court? That is not the Justice Department. Those are politicians.
4: Can I remind you that Brett Kavanaugh had somebody come and try to murder him? And so
2: there have been other Supreme Court justices who have also had threats. Her statement still stands.
0: The federal government didn't do it, okay? They're different. Can we just agree that those are different things? Chuck Schumer is a politician. He's an individual. He's responsible for himself and his conduct. And then the federal government is a whole other ballgame because that's an entity. That is the government of the United States of America. Tim.
5: I was just going to raise this point, which is that it is a scary thing when the federal government goes after a person because it disagrees with them. And there must be a way for the federal government, the White House, the Department of Justice, to disagree with a judicial decision without using poison. Because the consequences of that are enormous. After all, I know, I'm not naive, but justice is supposed to be blind. And the Justice Department, at least historically, has supposed to be somewhat distant from partisan politics. Chuck Schumer shouldn't have said the things he said. The madman or whoever it was who wanted to hurt Kavanaugh, terrible. That's all bad. But that doesn't mean that the federal government should start sending vitriol out when it disagrees. And I think that's the conversation to have. Everybody needs to calm down and look at the consequences of language in stirring up the cauldron that we have in this country today.
3: If something had happened to that judge, I think we'd be having a different conversation. And listen, and I listen, you got to know, I am pretty consistent about this. I don't like either side stirring up, and this is, stuff has gotten too personal and too nutty. And not only is it dangerous for individuals, it means we don't solve real problems. So I'm an equal opportunity critic on this stuff.
0: Let me play. This is Illinois Governor J.B. Pritzker. He just today, he made the claim that the person responsible for the drive in uptick of violence is actually the president.
6: I think the environment, look, our leaders set the tone in this country. And I think that the president of the United States has set a tone where political violence is okay. He's advocated it himself before. It's a terrible thing. He's experienced
7: the target of it too. Obviously.
6: I'm saying. He's experienced the other side of that. We gotta stand up against this. We need to be speaking out against political violence. I'm a big believer in it's okay to disagree, but not be disagreeable.
0: You know, both things can definitely be true. It is very true that President Trump has been the victim of political violence too many times in this country. But it is also true that he has explicitly advocated for violence going all the way back to his 2016 presidential run. And even more recently, you know, celebrating the death of Rob Reiner at the hands of, who was murdered by, allegedly murdered by his son. So the president isn't responding to all of this increase in violence by saying, hey, let's take the temperature down. He is still pushing for the things that he's been pushing for a long time since he's been on the political scene.
4: Well, he has faced three assassination attempts, and this conversation came in the wake of the third one. It's kind of interesting to me that a Democrat running for president 2028 in the wake of a third assassination attempt against the president is saying the president's responsible for his own assassination attempts. I find that to be ludicrous. Yeah. I heard a Senate candidate in Michigan this week, McMorrow, say that she thought, she's still out there saying, many similarities between the Trump administration and Hitler and Nazi Germany over and over and over again. I'm in firm agreement with you that nobody should advocate for, endorse, or otherwise say political violence is an acceptable outcome here. The polling on this, though, is quite clear. There is a cohort of younger radical Democrats who do believe that political violence is an acceptable thing. This guy who apparently burned down the Palisades in L.A. said he was worshiping Luigi Mangione. That is political violence. You have this going. There is a strain of it out there right now. I don't know that you can just lay it all at the feet of Donald Trump just because you want to run for president as a Democrat.
2: Well, I will say that there was a turn in our country after January 6th. And the president did not tell people not to go and storm the Capitol. He didn't tell people to stop. And I do agree with J.B. Pritzker. I don't think he was blaming Trump for his own assassination. To be honest with you, there are many Democrats who have come out for every assassination attempt saying how terrible it is, offering prayers for the president, etc. I think what is happening here is that every president has a responsibility. Barack Obama did this, where if there is an incident in our country, whether it is violence towards a Republican, a Democrat, a black man, a Latina woman, an immigrant, whoever it is killed on our streets, there is an attempted shooting, you know, whatever it happens there, it is the responsibility of the president to address the nation and to bring down the temperature. And I do think that Trump did that on Saturday of that shooting. The days after, that didn't happen. And I think that is where there was a disappointment, I think, in me and in others. And people see that. People see his reactions. And if he would have only just stayed where he was at and talked about how we need to come together as a country, the way Erica Kirk did after her husband was assassinated, Erica Kirk gave a emotional speech about how we had to come together as a country. I wish the president could learn from Erica Kirk. And I wish if that were the case, and he could potentially bring our country together.
0: All right. Next for us here, some Democrats have a new demand when it comes to Israel. They want the United States to expose its nuclear arsenal. We'll talk about that next.
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24: Tonight, a demand for more answers on Israel's nuclear arsenal. 30 House Democrats sent a letter to Secretary of State Marco Rubio urging the Trump administration to acknowledge Israel's nuclear program and for more assurances given the ongoing war with Iran. They write, quote, Congress has a constitutional responsibility to be fully informed about the nuclear balance in the Middle East and the risk of escalation by any part of this party to this conflict and the administration's planning and contingencies for such scenarios. We do not believe that we have received that information. CNN has reached out to the State Department for comment on this. It is interesting because this is sort of like an open secret. Everybody knows that Israel has nukes. We don't know how many. Is it time for there to be more transparency around that?
25: Well, it's not up to us. I mean, it's a very interesting story because we were put in a bad, difficult position by the state of Israel. Some people out there might not know this, but the United States government tried really hard to prevent Israel from having nuclear weapons. It was not in the state and national interest of the United States under the administrations of Dwight Eisenhower and John F. Kennedy and Lyndon Johnson for Israel to have the bomb. The French engaged in a covert operation with Israel to help Israel build its capacity. The French were not straightforward with us about it, and the Israelis were not straightforward with us. By the end of the 60s, you have a new administration that comes into town, And the Israelis, the French have changed their policy, and they're now not selling weapons to Israel anymore. The Israelis come to our government and say, we'd like to buy F-4s, Phantom bombers. We're willing to do that, but we say to the Israelis, but you've got to announce that you will not be, you will never introduce nuclear weapons into the Middle East. Because we were very worried about an arms race in the Middle East. Mm. And we were afraid that if the Israelis announced that they had nuclear weapons, the Egyptians would go to the Soviets and say, would you give us a nuclear guarantee? And we'd find ourselves in a Cuban Missile Crisis, but in the Middle East. Mm. So we're the Nixon administration, which, by the way, the Joint Chiefs of Staff didn't want Israel to have nuclear weapons. The State Department didn't want them. I'm, really, none of the leaders in that administration wanted them to have nuclear weapons, but they had them. And so the U.S. government came up with this fix, which was basically, don't say to the world that you have them, and don't introduce them. In other words, don't assemble a weapon, and we'll sell you Phantoms, because the administration was afraid that if they didn't sell Phantoms to Israel, members of Congress who were supportive of Israel would say, why aren't you helping the Israelis out? And the U.S. government didn't want to say, well, we're not helping them because they have nuclear weapons, because we don't do that. You know, we don't talk about the number of nuclear weapons France has. We don't talk about the number of nuclear weapons that the U.K. has. Mm. Those countries announced themselves that they were nuclear powers. So it has never been our policy as a government to tell people about our allies' nuclear arsenals if they don't say it themselves. And we're stuck in this policy because of the Cold War. It's a problem.
24: But now that there is a hot war in the Middle East, does that change the calculus?
0: What is the point? We already know that they have nukes. If the United States forces them to cough up the furball, how is that in the interest of the United States? I'm sure there's some point. I just don't know what the point is. Can anybody explain to me, like, what? How does it? It seems to me it's just another attempt to for the left wing of my party to throw a rock at Israel. And there's just seems like a whole bunch of people in my party just like throwing rocks at Israel. It's just the latest rock. But I try to be fair about this stuff. How does it advance the interests of the United States to force Israel to cough up this furball when everybody already does it anyway? What's the point?
1: Especially since the ambiguity, the strategic ambiguity of this between Nixon and Maier at the time has led to 50 years of a lack of an arms race outside of Israel, right? Egypt does not, to our knowledge, have a bomb. Lebanon, Syria, all these countries did not develop nuclear weapons as a result of us essentially looking the other way.
25: Yes, but one of the things that has fallen away is our leverage. We've never had a lot of leverage over the state of Israel when it comes to its decisions on national security. They're an independent country. They have different national... Our national interests and their national interests do, overlap, but not completely. And Israel, time and again, and it's a Republican and Democratic administrations that have always been faced with this challenge, Israel does what Israel wants to do. And one of the things we haven't done as much of as that we could is that, like a good ally who wants Israel to persevere, we haven't used our leverage to say to Israel sometimes, you know, the war you've launched against Hamas deserves it, but the way you're fighting it, it's not good for the international system and it's not good for us. That's what I think is going on here, and it's a good debate to have, not on the nuclear issue, but how can the United States use its leverage to make the Middle East more peaceful?
24: So here are some of the questions that Joaquin Castro is posing on this issue. Maybe this might answer some of your questions. What nuclear weapons capability does Israel have? Has the administration received any assurances from Israel that nuclear weapons will not be used? Has Israel communicated to the United States any nuclear doctrine, any red lines or thresholds for nuclear use in the context of the current conflict with Iran? Has the administration assessed what circumstances could lead Israel to consider nuclear use? What contingency planning has the administration conducted for such a scenario? I mean, we do.
0: I'm asking an honest question. Why? I mean, has there been some rumor that Israel is going to nuke Iran?
24: Here's the thing. The question is, again, now there's been a change of status quo. Mm-hmm. There's a war between the United States, Israel, and Iran that is going on right now in the Middle East. And under those circumstances, that is actually different from what we've been experiencing for the last, you know, 40, 50 years. And so under those circumstances, there's only one power in the Middle East that has a nuke, and it's Israel. And so the question is, what are the circumstances? What are the boundaries? Are there any boundaries? They don't acknowledge that they have them. People know that they do, but are there any boundaries? I think that seems like a fair question to ask.
25: I'm assuming that they're in executive session. The Armed Services Committee and the Senate Foreign Relations Committee, and certainly the intelligence community, are getting as much of a briefing on the state of Israeli nuclear readiness as they feel they need. The issue here is whether it should be done publicly.
24: Well, are they? Because, I mean, I presume that the reason that they've released this letter is because they're not.
2: So I think that's the question.
3: This is not about national. This is just political.
2: No, but this is a question. Should they be doing a gang of eight? Should they be doing a briefing of some sort to members of Congress? I don't think that that is unreasonable at this point. And it makes it, that letter made it seem like they actually don't have the answers to the questions. And to be honest with you, I think what worries Congress and the Democratic members is I don't know if the White House has asked themselves those questions. And so I think that is the concern, is that has the White House done their homework? Do they know the answers to these questions? And if they do, can they do a classified briefing?
24: Last question for you, Tim, because I think you laid out the history really. It was really fascinating. We've been in this place for a while because of all those things that you laid out. But if Israel, in fact, has a nuclear weapon or nuclear weapons, why shouldn't they behave the way other nuclear states that are good actors do when they have those nuclear weapons? They have a certain degree of transparency. They have a principle around their use of nuclear weapons. Why shouldn't they be subject to that expectation, even if it's not a mandate?
25: Well, I'm not going to tell the Israelis what to do, but I think they should, of course. I think I know why we didn't, and I respect that. I know why the United States doesn't say talk publicly about it. I think they should. It's not for me to tell them what to do, but of course I think they should. I think they should announce that they have this capability and that they can protect themselves. And I think that would be healthy because we don't have a Soviet Union to provide nuclear assistance to the Egyptians. And then the Israelis would have these.
3: I beg your pardon. North Korea could provide immediately. Russia could provide me like I don't know what you're talking about on that regard. Like there is an axis of powers against us: the Islamic Republic of Iran, North Korea, Russia, and China.
24: Yeah, but three of them are nuclear powers. Egyptians are our allies. They're not allied with North Korea.
25: And the chessboard is not divided in half. Now it's a dangerous world, but I would just say that I think it would be helpful for the. For the Middle East, for Israel, in a way, to acknowledge it. But no country is going to say how many weapons they
24: have. I would pose the same question that you posed, which is why not? If there's no reason for them not to acknowledge it, given all the things that you laid out.
3: Let's have another show about that.
24: Yeah. All right, everyone. Thank you very much for being here, and thanks for watching Newsnight. You can stream the show anytime with an all-access subscription in the CNN app or at cnn.com/watch. 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
10: Good evening, I'm Abby Phillip, and you've been watching the debate between candidates looking to replace Gavin Newsom as governor of California. There were five Democrats and two Republicans, and Donald Trump and MAGA policies were at the very center of much of tonight's conversation. Now, remember, the top two vote-getters will get to advance to the general election regardless of their party affiliation. Van, as a Californian yourself, what did you make of how they differentiated themselves tonight in this crowded field?
11: Well, look, I mean, I thought that Tom Steyer, his experience showed. He's run for president. They tried to jump on him a couple times. He's a conviction politician. And if you like, you know, strong left-wing politics, he was your guy. The problem we have in California is we produce more billionaires than any nation or state, and we resent the hell out of them. And so I'm not sure how many people are going to stick with him because he's a billionaire. I thought Matt Mahan showed a breath of fresh air. He's a young guy. He's new to politics. He was pragmatic. But I think Becerra didn't do himself much good. I think he looked pretty squirrely on the Medicare for All issue. He was a little bit squirrely on some other stuff. He's been the rising star because of Swalwell getting out. I don't think he helped himself tonight.
10: You know, there were a couple of dynamics. I mean, there's the Trump of it all, which we'll definitely get to. But on the for the Democrats, the five of them on the stage, I do think that in a state like California, you've got a lot of progressives. They're very liberal. But there's definitely a sense that they know people want some change. Mm. They know that Californians think things are not going so swimmingly in the state. Something's got to give.
12: Yeah, absolutely. Prices are high there. You know, they each had to say something about the previous governor. You also have a situation where I think a lot of Democrats don't feel like this is the ideal ticket, that you don't have people on the stage that people are in love with.
10: Right.
12: Eric Swalwell dropped out of the race because he had sexual assault allegations against him. There are some major changes that need to happen within the Democratic Party. It's a moment of reckoning for the Democratic Party in California. But I do think that overall issues like the cost of living, affordability, health care, all of these things are still things that people care about in California, and there needs to be major change. And it's not just policies because of the president and the war. It is policies because the governor will likely be on the presidential ballot in 2028. And so this is also a referendum on him.
10: Brad?
13: I think you're right, Zoji, about that's a California good Democrats do have to stare it in the face. What has been happening inside the California Democratic Party that's led to the affordability challenges? Democrats all across the country. This-

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5: For himself. So.
6: Well, if you support the billionaire tax, which actually maybe many Californians do. I think Katie Porter is betting that some Californians, you know, they want a progressive tax system, but they think that this is like a 2x4 hitting their tax paying population over the head.
7: I live in Miami, and I can tell you almost every week right now there is some California billionaire who comes out as having broken a real estate record for buying a house in Miami that cost $200 million because they are all fleeing the state before a certain deadline, a year deadline, and establishing homesteads in Florida. So that's not helping the California economy. There are so many industries that have left California. The movie industry, which is so symbolic of California, most of the productions are right now happening overseas or in other states like New Mexico. It's happening in Canada. It's cheaper to fly people and film a movie in Scotland than it is to do so in California. So they are having very big issues. I think out of all of those people on the stage, somebody needed to stand out. That did not happen. I cannot believe I sat through 2 hours of them bickering instead of drinking margaritas at La Palapa tonight on Cinco de Mayo.
8: I would have joined.
7: I do think, you know, that...
6: Sorry, we couldn't provide the margaritas.
9: These things are not mutually exclusive.
6: We definitely should have had some margaritas.
7: Listen, Tom Steyer's a progressive, and even though he's taken all the money from the coal companies, as Katie Porter keeps saying... Yeah. He's, you know, now an environmentalist and all of that. So okay, I guess you like him. I have a hard time thinking that a state that is 40% Latino, that is pissed off at billionaires, that thinks they're not paying their fair share, is going to vote for Tom Steyer. It's obvious to me that Javier Becerra has inherited the Swalwell vote, that he's on the ascent, and that's why he was being hit on like a piñata, to go back to my Cinco de Mayo theme tonight
6: so
7: by everybody.
6: Let's talk about the two Republicans who were on the stage. Steve Hilton, a recent California transplant from the UK, and Chad Bianco, who's a sheriff. Let me just show you the polls, because I think that to understand where we are here, Steve Hilton is sort of nominally at the top of this pack, to put it mildly. But this is all within the margin of error. We don't really know where this is going right now. But Hilton has the Trump endorsement.
10: Yeah.
6: He was asked about whether or not he would support mass deportations. Didn't want to say. So how do you leverage a Trump endorsement to a victory in a state like California where Trump is so unpopular?
10: Yeah, it's a difficult puzzle to solve. Although I have to say for Hilton, I didn't know much about him before I started following this campaign. I interviewed him yesterday on my radio show. He's quite articulate about asking the right questions, which is this. If the state is failed, if the education system has failed, if it's an affordability crisis, if we're only one of five states where people are actually leaving instead of going into, if you have all these problems, is it a good idea to have one-party rule for so long? And Hilton, I think, has articulated that. I asked him yesterday, you know, is it possible for a Republican to get elected governor of California? He has a way to lay out the math that shows, yes, you could attract independents and even some disaffected Democrats who are sort of fed up with the fact that they live in a state that's beautiful and has all these things going for it, but has been so mismanaged that people hate living here so much that they're fleeing to Miami and other places. And, you know, watching this debate tonight, watching Democrats argue with each other about how to raise more taxes, how to further ruin health care, how to let in more illegal immigrants, it makes you believe that someone like Steve Hilton, if you just articulate the right question,

0: questions, sometimes that can get you pretty far
1: on,
0: in a campaign.
1: Scott, the only way a Republican wins in California is if it's a, somehow out of this crazy jungle primary, two Republicans make it. But if there is one Democrat against Steve Hilton, whether it's Tom Steyer, whether it's Javier Becerra, that Democrat is going
0: to
1: win.
0: And my response to that is, you're probably right. But my question is that a good thing? Is it a good thing for California to continue to just vote for the same party that has created all these problems that everyone seems to agree do exist?
2: Look, you're at a boiling point right now in California where if an outsider with the right message came along, Arnold Schwarzenegger did that, you could get there. Unfortunately, it is a non-starter to have somebody who will not acknowledge that Donald Trump lost to Joe Biden in 2020. He just basically took himself out of the running. If he would just moderate on anything at all, he would have the opportunity, or anybody would have the opportunity, to point out a lot of stuff is not working. But that's not going to happen. You are correct. A Twinkie running against a Republican in California will win in California if the Republican is saying that Donald Trump
3: Katie Porter may put that to the test, though. I mean, she's one of the worst political athletes we've seen in a large state.
1: Give the woman some credit. She spent the whole night trying to be nice.
0: Trying, the operative word.
3: She's one of the least likable, most uninteresting politicians we see rise to the top in a large state. You know, all the New England states eventually elect a Republican governor. Massachusetts did it for like 20 years in a row. The voters know that the legislature's got things under control from their ideological perspective, and they send some adult supervision. You see it sometimes in the South. Steve Beshear in Scott's home state's a Democrat governor in a Republican state. Eventually it will happen in California because the legislature will manage the state to the point where the voters have no other choice. I don't know if it's this year or not.
4: I don't know that no Republican could win, but I'm not sure a Trump endorsement helps.
2: Right.
4: And I'm also not sure that somebody who I may or may not have been an oath keeper.
5: An oath keeper.
4: And at one point he said he was proud of it, but then said he was no longer affiliated with them. That combination doesn't seem to bode well for California.
5: Well, and also it's not only that, but to your point about the 2020 election, the Republican Party cannot get away from, they're scared of Donald Trump. They're scared even in a state like California. They are terrified of potentially being on his bad side, potentially going out there and saying that he did not win the 2020 election, you know, disavowing themselves from the oath keepers, things like this. And it's not going to work in California, but it's also not going to work in 2026. And if Republicans can't finally disassociate themselves and distance themselves from Donald Trump, they're not going to be able to win the presidency.
0: Two Democrat things that I saw that actually was impressed by. I agree with you on Mahan.
2: Yeah.
0: He looked like a pragmatic guy. I mean, I didn't see like anybody head and shoulders above just as a tactical matter. But Mahan, you get the feeling that just sort of the average common sense independent might look at that guy and say, he seems like the one who's not squabbling about things that don't matter.
4: But he's a Silicon Valley guy.
1: What I'm surprised at, though, that, you know, with what, less than a month to the primary, with the absentee ballots, the mail-in ballots already out, the Democratic heavyweights, and by that I mean somebody like a Gavin Newsom, like a Kamala Harris, who's a Californian, like a Barack Obama, haven't called some of these Democrats that are in the low single digits and said, you know, get your, you know, ass out of this race. You're causing us some harm.
4: Well, let me put up again this is the latest CBS YouGov poll that meets CNN's polling standards. I mean, maybe this actually explains why those calls haven't happened, because Matt Mahan, you know, you're kind of impressed by him over on this side of the table. He's a 4% in this poll.
0: Sure. Yeah.
4: So if you call everybody below 5%, maybe you're jettisoning some people who could have last minute momentum, who might be better. Some of these folks like Kamala Harris, Gavin Newsom, and President Obama might be formidable candidates in the state. So, I mean, maybe they just think it's too soon, but it also might be too late.
2: I'm going to tell you, the California Democrat, they can call whoever they want to call. they not going to listen. The California Democrats are going to do what they want to do. Nobody can get anybody to do anything. We were lucky to be able to manage the Kamala-Gavin dance for all those years. They never wound up fighting.
5: Well, you might still have to.
2: Yeah,
5: I don't know.
2: So, listen, I just want to say about Matt. He's brand new to politics. He's done a great job in his city. He's got a big future ahead of him. But tonight he sounded more like he was running for mayor than governor. And I think if he took that same pragmatism and had a little vision behind it, I think he'd get somewhere.
4: So let me play. This is Steve Hilton talking about why Democrats are blaming Trump for things that they're actually responsible for. Here's what he said.
6: The Democrats who are here, who've been responsible for 16 years of one-party rule for everything that we see in California, won't take responsibility, and all they can talk about is Trump. It's not Donald Trump who's given us gas prices $2 higher than the rest of the country. It's Democrat policies, which Antonia and all the Democrats here support. It's not Donald Trump that's given us the highest housing costs in the country. It's Democrat policies that all these Democrats support. Donald Trump is the president in all the other states of America where the cost of living is way lower than in California. Obviously, it is way past time for change in California, and endlessly going on about Donald Trump doesn't serve the needs of the struggling families and small businesses.
2: That's his best moment.
4: He has a point.
0: It's a great, again, he's asking the right question. If you're unhappy, no matter what your party is, why would you leave the same people in charge who've run it into the ground? He raised, I think, an interesting point on gas prices, and we've seen news reports about why gas prices are higher in California. One Democrat actually wound up acknowledging it. It was Villarosa, who said, yes, we do
1: not
0: have...
1: Not Villarosa, Villaraigosa.
0: Okay.
4: I believe Mahan also came out against the gas tax in the state, which, you know, Tom Steyer vociferously... Sure. Supported and backed up. So, I mean, there are some divisions that are showing up.
0: Yeah, I think it's noteworthy when people all in the same party, if somebody veers, when somebody zigs and everybody else is zagging, I think it's noteworthy. And to say, and to just basically tell the truth, we have fees and taxes that make California gas prices $2 more. That is a moment of honesty to say, yeah, I get it, and maybe we need to think about
1: it. By the way, Becerra did have that moment of truth. Becerra said, yeah, we have this gas tax because it's what allows us to fill the potholes and keep the roads going. So, yeah, we are $2 higher than the rest of the country because of that tax, but we're also $2 higher, $1.50 higher, because of the Iran war. Both things are true. And frankly, all 50 states are pissed.
0: I know, but the governor of California doesn't decide when we're going to finish taking nuclear weapons away from Iran. They could decide whether to lower taxes and fees on Californians. And I think mixing or mistaking what the governor of California can do versus what the president can do was a big point of contention in this debate. But, of course, it's irrelevant when you're arguing about federal issues that would have no impact on.
2: Look, this is going to come down to, at least on our side, it's Becerra and Tom Steyer. And I think Tom Steyer, he's a conviction politician. He has a coherent view. People may not like it. They think it's too progressive. But he says what he wants to do. He says how he's going to pay it. And he's spending a lot of money in our state. You cannot knock on 30 million doors. It's a huge state. So if you can pay for the kind of media that Tom has paid for, you put yourself
1: in. Steyer has now spent $500 million trying to get elected to something, right?
3: Well, he also
1: spent $350 million trying to get elected to president, and that was a big fail. And he's spending $150 million trying to get elected governor of California.
5: So that's interesting you say that. I think the other thing with the Democratic base right now is they want a fighter, and we saw something very different in Illinois than we did in Minnesota. We saw Governor Pritzker really fight the administration and really try to stand up to Donald Trump. In Minnesota, you saw Governor Walz, who I know you talk about all of the time, did not do that. And I actually think that it did not serve Minnesota well. And look at what happened there. California will be the target of this administration on immigration enforcement, for all sorts of issues, because it is only because it is a Democratic state, because it is a blue state. That's the reality that we live in.
1: It has been,
5: and it will be even more. Whoever is going to be governor will have to stand up to Donald Trump. Can I tell you, after working in Joe Biden's administration, I do not trust Javier Becerra to do that.
4: Can I just say?
2: Whoa!
5: I don't trust that he would be able to do that because that is the feeling.
4: You don't trust that he'll be able to stand up to Trump.
5: I don't think that he will be able to stand up to Trump and lead. And the reason why
1: before she answers that, can I ask you why?
5: Because when I saw him in the administration, and I think a lot of people did, and that it's. People understand this. He was not effective in governing. And I think that a lot of people in the Biden administration are talking about this because they realize that he was not an effective HHS secretary. And if you ask any cabinet secretary, they would tell you the same thing. Mm. And so I think that there is I think people recognize this, and I think this is why Tom Steyer has gone to the top.
0: Do Biden and Harris think that?
5: I think there have been, I have not spoken with them about it.
4: This is not the first time that I've heard that,
5: yeah.
4: Right?
5: Yeah.
4: So what Sochi's talking about is a real thing.
0: Yeah.
4: And you kind of got a little bit of a sense of it on the stage tonight where the attacks against Becerra were not about what he was or wasn't going to do in California. It was about his record in the Biden administration. It was about his character. It was about his leadership. And I do think that's going to be a problem. I'm not sure the Joe Biden adjacent brand is a good brand right now anywhere in this country. And I also think that the HHS situation, when you dig deeper into what he did in that role, that could be a problem for him.
3: I trust Van's analysis. It's your state. You follow California Democratic politics far closer than I do, that this the race is between those two for the last slot. But if you look at Tom Steyer tonight, he was making no play for people to his right at all. The gas tax is a regressive tax. It hits working class people hard. And Tom Steyer's answer is buy an electric vehicle. Well, if you're in construction, you can't do that. If you have a boat, you can't do that. Like, there are just certain people who cannot. The answer is not buying Tesla. And so I wonder if he is, if it is possible for him to consolidate Katie Porter's vote at all. Is that who he's going for?
2: It could be. And listen, there is a hunger in California politics from the Latin community, from the Hispanic community. That's another part of the dynamic here. But, you know, the SEIU dual endorsed. You'd expect the SEIU to come out for Becerra. Yeah. They dual endorsed Tom Steyer.
1: When was that endorsement?
2: When? It was today or yesterday.
1: Okay, so it was after Swalwell.
2: Yes. Okay. Yeah, dual. So that's what I'm saying. There is a hunger to do something there. I think the Latin community would really like to see somebody get across the finish line. But even SEIU, dual endorsed.
1: But you know what? I didn't see anybody on that stage that I would say is a fighter in the way that we see J.B. Pritzker being, not taking any shit from Trump and not letting himself be bullied.
4: Or
1: I don't
4: at least
1: see it happening.
4: Katie Porter's attempt to present that way is not that convincing.
1: No, Katie Porter obviously is trying to be on her best behavior and win the Miss Congeniality Award in this. I have known.
3: She's got a long way to go.
4: She did say F Trump in her fundraising email. So there's.
1: I've known Javier Becerra for well over 30 years. He has been in Congress, Attorney General, HHS Secretary. I'll say this. Is he the most energetic person out there? No, but I didn't see anybody on that stage that was. There has not been a whiff of scandal when it comes to his personal character. There's been no sexual scandals with Javier, which is a great thing these days.
5: It's such a low bar.
1: It is. But it is.
3: Not one in a while.
5: No, I know. He got pummeled about the chief of staff issue.
4: I mean, that's a scandal.
1: Okay, but no. But Abby, that's a federal case where there's been investigations, accountability, and indictments. You think for one minute that if Javier had any vulnerability, Trump DOJ point. Would not have indicted him?
4: I guess what I'm saying is, I'm not suggesting
1: they just indicted Comey for an 86.
4: He personally did any wrongdoing, but I'm saying that there is a controversy around him in which people have gotten indicted. The Democrats on CNN, it's like 20 Democrats in a race.
1: He should have shown anger. Because if somebody was accusing me of stuff, I'd be pretty damn angry.
2: But I
1: think that was a missed opportunity for Javier because he should have taken offense at the fact that they were trying to tie him to that case instead of being kind of as trying to be factual and fight it off in that kind of nice Javier way.
2: One person we haven't talked about is Villaraigosa, and I think Villaraigosa actually did a good job tonight.
1: He's up 4%.
2: I'm just saying.
0: I mentioned him. I said he did good on the gas tanks.
3: And then Anna corrected him on the pronunciation.
1: Twinkie you quoted earlier on has a higher chance.
2: All I'm saying is I thought he did a good job.
4: I see the lines being drawn right here at this table. Yeah. We'll see how this goes. Okay. Next for us, breaking news tonight in America's war against Iran. The Secretary of State says epic fury is over. But Iran and the U.S. are still exchanging fire. We'll discuss, plus, a surprise twist for Donald Trump's ballroom. Republicans now want taxpayers to front a $1 billion bill for it. We'll be right back.
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4: What's going on in the war against Iran? Well, there are more questions than answers tonight after the Secretary of State, Marco Rubio, said this about the state of the conflict.
29: The operation is over. Epic Fury, as the president notified Congress, we're done with that stage of it. Okay, we're now on to this project of freedom.
4: So the old operation is apparently over as the U.S. moves on to a new initiative that's aimed at guiding commercial ships through the Strait of Hormuz. But just hours after Rubio made that announcement, President Trump put the new operation on hold, saying Project Freedom will be paused for a short time, but the U.S. blockade will remain in force. Now, things don't sound over either. Iran and the U.S. have been trading fire and did so soon after Project Freedom went into effect on Monday. Later, Iran launched missiles and drone attacks against the United Arab Emirates. But tonight, Trump and his administration insist that the ceasefire is, in fact, holding.
0: Is the ceasefire over?
1: No, the ceasefire is not over. Ultimately, this is a separate and distinct project.
0: What do they need to do to violate the ceasefire?
2: Well, you'll find out, because I'll let you know. They know what to do, and they know what to do. They know what not to do, more importantly.
4: So a lot of people are scratching their heads tonight because, first of all, very unceremoniously, the war is over. The war is over. They launch what could be an important thing, which is to try to an operation to try to get the Strait of Hormuz open. And then Iran starts firing at their regional neighbors, and then suddenly that operation is also over after Trump says he got a request from Pakistan and other countries that he wouldn't name, asking him to stop the operation. So it kind of seems like Iran successfully pressured Trump to back down.
3: Yep. Well, I don't know. The other alternative view is there's all kinds of conversations going on with Pakistan and maybe even with China. The Chinese foreign minister is holding talks in Beijing on Wednesday with Iran's foreign minister. I've been wondering when the Chinese are going to show up to Iran and say, okay, all right, we have to settle this now because we need our oil. So, you know, my thinking is there could be back channel diplomatic negotiations going on here that are just a little opaque to us. What Iran has left are these little speedboats that they run out there. I think the president is actually showing some restraint here. And, you know, I guess the competing issue is it restraint or is it weakness? Some people have argued it's weakness. I think it's restraint as he tries to get the diplomatic piece.
5: But we don't realize what's happening here, right? I mean, it started as Operation Epic Fury, but it's now gone on for so long that it would require congressional authorization. So he is changing the name of it, announcing that one thing is over and renaming it something else. What is it now? Operation Freedom. Mm-hmm. So that he doesn't, so that he's got some sort of loophole so he doesn't have to go get authorization from Congress. And if this goes on for another 2 months, it's going to be named another operation. This thing is going to have more reinventions than Cher.
6: Look, I think this is not good. And the reason I think it's not good is that Marco Rubio did an excellent job. Not a good job. An excellent job making the case for the United States escorting traffic through that part of the world. And he says this is a defensive action. It was really well done. And then hours later, the president says, never mind, and gives no actual verifiable reason for doing so. And it looks like the body language looks like the Iranians got pissed, attacked UAE, and we backed off. That's what it looks like. I don't think that's good. I don't think it makes a lot of sense going forward. And the reality is, if in fact we cannot escort our allies and trade through the strait, that means Iran is stronger than we think, stronger than we want them to be. And it's not just these little boats. They're also firing other stuff. I don't think that what happened today is good.
4: Let me play before you jump in, because I want you to hear Dan Kane, the joint chairman of the Joint Chiefs, talking about what Iran has been doing in the Strait of Hormuz.
7: Since the ceasefire was announced, Iran has fired at commercial vessels 9 times and seized 2 container ships. And they've attacked U.S. forces more than 10 times, all below the threshold of restarting major combat operations at this point.
4: You know, hearing that, first of all, General Kane is doing his job. He doesn't determine what the threshold is for restarting military operations. The president gets to. So what would it take for Iran to provoke the United States enough? How many attacks would it take for Trump to actually enforce all the different lines that he's drawn in this conflict?
9: Well, today he also asked the United Nations Security Council to pass a resolution to try to mediate this and push Iran to stop what they're doing in the strait, which I think Democrats in the United States should rally around. They've always want the United Nations to intervene. So they should now applaud the president and say this is a great idea and see if they can, through their channels, put pressure on the Europeans to join that. There's 23,000 people, civilians mostly, from 87 different countries stuck in the strait right now on ships. And I think it's pretty prudent for the president to not just say, let's let both sides blow everything up. Let's do everything we can, work through the Pakistanis. He said this is only paused for a couple of days. We'll see what happens in a couple of days. Work through the United Nations, see if the Chinese can get anywhere. This is an intractable problem, and I don't think we should sit here and pretend that, oh, this is as simple as turn the switch on or turn it off.
4: Nobody's pretending nobody's pretending that but the president. I mean, that's the truth. You know, everybody has said from the beginning that, exactly what you said. This is an intractable problem. The president was the one who said, I'm going to give them 10 days, and if they don't come to a deal, we're going to wipe them off the face of the earth, essentially. So this is a problem. If there's an expectation problem, it's one of Trump's making.
8: He has tried to declare victory so many times, and we are still in this war. Gas prices are still up. You know, there is no ceasefire. It is a mess. And I think what Democrats want is we want this war to end. So do the vast majority of Americans. I think ultimately what happens here is that this war could go up until the midterm elections at this point. And I think that, and if it does, and gas prices rise even higher, that is worse for Republicans. What
9: I find
8: interesting.
9: Gas prices are bad. That we can agree on that.
8: Yeah, but they're going to get worse if he continues this war and does not have a path to get out of it whatsoever. And I mean, I think it is a big problem for Republicans.
4: So high gas prices are bad, Brad says. Here's what the president says about that.
2: I also thought oil would go up to 200, 250, maybe 300. And I knew it would be short term, but I thought it would go. I look today, it's like at 102. And that's a very small price to pay for getting rid of a nuclear weapon from people that are really mentally deranged.
4: Now, mind you, the price of gas today is $4.50 thereabouts.
6: Yeah, look, I mean, kind of classic kind of negotiation. You kind of anchors high and then says, compared to like the high anchor I just made up out of thin air, now it looks a little bit low. But, you know, this is not working. It's very helpful to Democrats when he does stuff like that. It's a small price to pay, but, you know, you're not paying it, Mr. President. Ordinary Americans are paying it. Also, I love it when American presidents go to the United Nations. I also love it when they go to U.S. Congress. And that's what the missing piece here is, that we've not had a chance to as George W. Bush did, George H.W. Bush did. The American Congress has not had a chance to weigh in on this stuff yet. So I don't think this is going well for the president.
5: Well, but the problem is that he has pummeled international alliances. He says he has attacked normally our friends who would go in with us. He did nothing to prepare the international community or the American public to the actions that he was going to take. And so now going to the UN, you know, that's something that should have been done way in the beginning and after setting the stage for it. And on this thing about it, it's just a little bit of pain. He keeps doing this, right? It's like back when he said, oh, you don't buy your daughter 30 dolls, buy her 2 dolls. Don't buy 7 pencils, buy 1 pencil or whatever. It's just, and I think there's something that just sticks in the craw of people when they see a billionaire who walks around with pictures of his ballroom and his arch, trying to tell people, it's okay, you can endure short-term pain. There are people in this country who cannot endure short-term pain because they live paycheck to paycheck.
4: And I can't emphasize enough that there is no end in sight. Okay?
8: So there really is not.
3: Can I ask you a question on that point? Because you said Democrats want to end the war. And my question is, how do they want to end the war? And I think it's a fair place. Well, and this is the point I want to make. Whether you think we should have done it or not, now the United States is in, the military is committed, the president has an objective, which is make sure these people don't get a nuclear weapon. My view, and I think the Republican view, is the only way out of the war is complete and total victory. The politics for President Trump to just end this without achieving the objective are far worse than staying in it long enough to win.
4: Has,
3: but what do you
4: Scott,
3: think? I'm
4: but,
3: curious.
4: Hold on, but Scott, he has. Yeah. They announced today that Operation Epic Fury is over. The military campaign is over. That's what they said.
3: Well, as Anna said, this is a paperwork issue.
0: Is it a paperwork issue really?
4: Because I mean,
3: with the Congress, it is.
4: I mean, look, they've Marco Rubio as well made it very clear that the whole ball game right now is the negotiating table.
1: Sure.
4: That's where they're at.
1: Well, and the blockade.
4: And they know that. And the ball game is the negotiating table because the blockade, it's in place, but it's not necessarily, it has not moved the needle yet. So the military operation is already done with. What does complete and total victory look like when really at the end of the day, they're back to where Obama was during
9: not at all, because
4: I'm talking about in the sense that what they are doing is sitting down with the Iranians and saying, let's make a deal. Let's come up with a timetable. Let's come up with a plan to remove the material. They're doing the same process
9: with
4: that the previous
9: Iran.
4: Administration did before.
3: Well,
4: but with
3: a country whose military is totally destroyed.
4: But what does complete and total victory look like at
3: this
4: point?
3: To me, complete and total victory is to definitively tell the American people the objective was they will not build or possess nuclear weapons. That is the victory. Now, we've met a lot of military objectives. We've destroyed thousands of targets. These people are set back decades in a number of ways. But complete and total victory is there will be no nuclear weapons in Iran, period, end of story.
4: So, in other words, we are not anywhere near that. We're not anywhere near them not having a nuclear weapon. The nuclear material is still very much in Iran. They have not abandoned their terrorist funding and proxy groups and ideology. We haven't completely eliminated their missile program.
3: And they have the strait.
4: We're the one enforcing the blockade. Hold on a second.
8: No,
4: we don't have
8: it.
4: We only have it if we can allow transit through the strait. We have a blockade, but we don't have control of the strait. So what exactly is the victory?
9: Well, wait a minute. You said a minute ago that they still have their missile making capacity. They have 10 to 15% of their missile making capacity.
4: Yeah.
9: They have
4: okay.
9: We're much better off. We're much
4: all,
9: better
4: all I'm
9: off
4: saying
9: with that.
4: Is that we're saying yeah, the same thing.
9: Their navy is gone.
4: Their missile capacity has been diminished, but they still have it.
9: I would add to Scott's thing it's that they don't have a nuclear program anymore, and they don't have the ability to project mayhem abroad in their region and terrorize their neighbors.
4: So that means they have to be
9: incapacitated, so they cannot support Hamas, they cannot support Hezbollah, they cannot support the Houthis. This is not something that you might get done in a week or two, but we are much further along than we were when the president started.
6: Look, this is Western powers have trouble with these sorts of adversaries. This is an ideological adversary fighting an asymmetric war. All they need is drones to shut down that strait. And so that gives them a lot of leverage. And when Western powers go up against Vietnam, highly ideological opponent, willing to be bombed for 100 years, will be communist no matter what you say. These people willing to be bombed for 100 years are going to be Islamo-fascist no matter what you say. This is tough for Western powers. And so I just think that we've gotten ourselves into this thing. I'm with Scott. I don't think cutting and running right now is a great idea. But I think everybody needs to be a lot more honest about the fact that we can bomb these folks and blow up a whole bunch of stuff as long as they're still in power and have one drone. They can control that strait, and that's a problem for the United States.
4: All right, let's leave it there, guys. Remember when the president's new ballroom wasn't going to cost taxpayers a dime? Well, Senate Republicans are now pushing to include $1 billion for work related to the president's pet project. We'll discuss that next.
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4: It looks like American taxpayers could be footing the bill for President Trump's ballroom after all. Senate Republicans are now looking to give the Secret Service $1 billion, yeah, that's billion with a B, dollars for security upgrades for this project. The cash tucked inside of a broader immigration reconciliation package. And the GOP is arguing that the public should bankroll some of the costs after last month's shooting at the White House Correspondents' Dinner. But that's not what Trump has been saying since he started his prized renovation project.
2: We have no taxes. It's taxpayer free. We have no taxpayer putting up 10 cents. We did this no charge to the taxpayer whatsoever.
30: I'm paying for it. I'm paying for it. The country's not.
2: We're donating a $400 million ballroom. Myself and donors are giving them free of charge. For nothing. It's being paid for 100% by me and some friends of mine, donors. Rich people and people are putting up the money. Zero taxpayer dollars.
4: Brad, what in the bait and switch is this?
9: Well, what I would tell you is if Democrats had not been willing to fund the Department of Homeland Security, not shut the government down, we would not have this reconciliation vehicle, which can be passed. Senator Thune and Speaker Johnson, we're not planning on doing this. There's going to be no vessel for this to happen. Democrats forced them to do this, and so now the president's
4: Democrats.
9: So you support the ballroom,
4: Republicans.
9: I do support the ballroom. We need a ballroom. The Obama administration thought we needed a ballroom. We need a ballroom.
5: Like as recently as a week ago, right after the White House Correspondents' Dinner attempted shooting, the DOJ ran to court and 2 days afterwards to argue in front of the judge who has put the injunction on the construction about the need to build this ballroom. And in that legal filing that was done last week, Trump's DOJ, that thing read like a Trump tweet. It said over and over, it's going to be free. It's a gift from me to the American people. It's not going to cost anything. So the problem is not the vessel that it's on. The problem is not the shutdown. The problem is that Trump lied and that he said over and over again. First, it started as a $300 million project that was going to be paid by his cronies, the tech titans and all the donors that want to kowtow to him. Then it got to $400 million. I don't know what the hell happened to that $400 million because I thought it had already been raised. But now they want an additional $1 billion coming from my pocket at a time when Americans can't pay for gas. So therein lies the problem.
4: I do not even understand. Well, I really am trying to understand. If you're Republicans, you know you're facing potentially a tsunami come the fall. Just the history is not in your favor this year. Mm. Gas prices are $4.50 across the country. And they decide on this day in March, Cinco de Mayo, that what they want to do is announce $1 billion in May, $1 billion for a ballroom.
0: Well, if I may,
4: billion?
0: If I may serve as the clerk of the table, I'll read you from the bill. None of the funds made available under this section may be used for non-security elements of the East Wing modernization project. That is direct text from the bill. Now,
4: I don't having think worked that at, matters at it doesn't matter
0: well,
4: even
0: finish.
4: One scintilla because
0: it doesn't.
4: No, it doesn't because the first of all,
0: but that's
4: the
0: in the
4: president
0: bill?
4: Said that the project would cost $400 billion and that it would be entirely paid for by private donations. So now to then come and say after the fact, well, there are security upgrades that we need to make and it's going to cost 2.5 times that amount in addition to the $400 billion, that is a bait and switch for the American people.
0: I think that's a valid argument. On the other hand, having worked at the White House, Van was there as well. You've been there. There are security things at the White House that have to be done. I mean, it is the most secure government building in the world. It is a military
4: sure.
0: base, and you can't just ignore that there are security things that go on above ground
4: sure.
0: and underground that most of us will never see.
4: The president bulldozed the East Wing, didn't go to Congress to ask.
9: But now he's going to Congress.
4: Even once to approve a plan. Nobody even knows what the plan is because he just changes it every 3 months based on his grandiose ideas.
5: And the cost keeps going up.
4: Where's the oversight?
0: Is this
4: a $1 billion? Is this a $1 billion blank
0: Look,
4: check?
0: I don't know if anybody's driven by there lately. Okay, there's a hole in the ground.
4: Yes.
0: We're not going to leave it indefinitely, nor should we leave it. Brad is right. Every administration has said we need a ballroom. We need a better facility. A. B, it does need to be secure. C, as much of it as possible needs to be paid for by private donations, just as the president said. But to me, I think it's sort of cheap point scoring to say we can't worry about funding to make sure that the White House is secure for the commander-in-chief of the United States.
4: Just to be clear, the White House is secure, okay? The White House is secure. What Trump wants to do is over and above that, and that might be fine. But I think there is an argument to be made that instead of after the fact, you bulldoze the thing first and then say, well, we can't leave the hole there. We've got to fill it.
9: But this is how the White House has always been.
4: I mean, that's
5: a wild
4: thing to do.
5: By the way, may I remind you that right now the Trump administration has been trying to prosecute the Fed chair over cost overruns for
9: the last time you had a White House renovation, Harry Truman just did it, didn't ask Congress. And now the president is going to Congress. I was told 3 months ago.
4: What White House renovation are you talking about? You're talking about the interior?
9: Yes, South Fork, though.
4: Okay, yeah,
9: yes.
4: but
9: and the construction on the exterior of the building.
4: We've been down this road before, okay? There are different types of renovations. Most of the major renovations, structural renovations to the White House, have in fact been approved by Congress.
9: That's what's about to happen.
4: Well, hold on. There is a fund that the president has available to him to make changes, and I'm sure President Trump has already dipped into it to make the marble black and in the colonnade and to add text to the exterior of the Oval Office and all of that. There are different tranches of funds. So there are different issues at play here, and $400 million plus another $1 billion is a very different quantity of money. That's what we're talking about.
9: Will you be okay now that it goes to the White Congress?
6: But I guess, you know, he did say that it was going to be free the American people. And I assume that when he thought about his ballroom, he didn't think it was going to be insecure. He probably thought it was going to be secure. So if he wants $1 billion to make it secure for our free ballroom that he promised us, he needs to go to his billionaire friends and get another $1 billion. I don't understand why.
5: They're busy paying for the Met Gala.
6: All I want to say is that people aren't dumb. It's like he said he was going to give us a free ballroom. We didn't ask for it, and he didn't ask permission for it, but that's what he wanted to do. And now he's sticking us with a massive bill for it. Now, you can then say, but it's for security. Well, you should have thought about that before you started tearing down the White House.
1: Well, I think
6: that's what it's going to cost.
1: The problem is, and I love you both, but you guys are getting played by this president. At the end of the day, he promised to lower costs, and he's building this ballroom. You have to sit here and defend him every single day. Gas prices have gone up. He's trying to sabotage the midterm elections. Like, this man is not doing anything to help the Republican Party whatsoever. And if I were a Republican on the Hill, or if I were sitting at this table and my Democratic president were to be doing that, I would be pissed and I would be out here and so, I'd be calling the White House every day saying, you know, you're about to lose us the election, but the Republican Party won't do that. And
4: let me ask you about this reconciliation bill that you love so much.
9: Let me show you what else. I love it. Just for a second.
4: I think it's important. The ballroom is the ballroom, but look at what else is in it. Another $32.2 billion for ICE, $26 billion for CBP, another $5 billion for DHS, and just a little sliver, $1.5 billion for the Justice Department. Keep those numbers in mind. Also keep in mind that nothing in this bill is paid for. So this is just adding to the deficit. Mm. Also keep in mind that last year, in the big, beautiful bill, ICE's budget was basically exploded. They were given over $70 billion.
9: To solve a mandate that the president got in the election.
4: Let me just ask you realistically, where is all of this money going? And does one agency need to be suddenly, it's not the not DOD, the second largest agency in the entire country?
9: Well, if you want to say that we should have the DHS bill and DHS funding debated and worked out in a bipartisan way, then Democrats have to drop the filibuster in the Senate and negotiate it and vote for it on the floor and offer amendments. But Democrats refuse to bring that debate to the Senate floor. They won't let the Senate talk about it. So now Republicans are going to have to do it in reconciliation. This is that all those projects you mentioned, except for the DOJ, come under the Department of Homeland Security. This is the thing Democrats are refusing to debate, to amend, to compromise.
4: I'm not hearing you justify the budget.
9: Well, look, the president got a mandate.
4: It's a lot of money. And I think, again, the American people are asking themselves, where is our money going?
9: Well, wait a minute. I thought it's obvious.
4: You told us and when Trump started, it was about saving money, waste, fraud, and abuse.
9: No, wait a minute.
4: The whole thing. We're talking about a DHS budget that's now over $100 billion.
9: Full-time equivalent employees of the federal government is lower than it's been at any point in 20 years. They did, in fact, cut out waste, fraud, and abuse.
6: Yeah,
9: and they're working on it more.
6: And now there's new waste, fraud, and abuse with this
0: bill. What they're doing is they're future-proofing it. They're basically funding it into the future so that this fight doesn't happen again while he remains the president. That's what they're doing.
4: Next for us, political breaking news. The results are officially in for the races that Donald Trump wanted revenge against the Republicans who ignored his redistricting demands. Plus, one MAGA host says that Republicans deserve reparations after the Supreme Court MAP ruling. The second special hour of Newsnight is just ahead.
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4: Tonight, a special second hour of Newsnight. Live at the table, Van Jones, Scott Jennings, Xochitl Hinojosa, Joe Borelli, and Tim Naftali. Americans with different perspectives aren't talking to each other, but here they do. I guess it's officially Wednesday for us here on the East Coast. I'm Abby Phillip. Donald Trump promised retribution in the state of Indiana, and tonight, in a major test of his political power, Republican voters in the state have delivered what he wanted. So far, five of the seven candidates that were endorsed by Trump have all won their primary challenges against Republican state senators who rejected the president's redistricting call. Just one incumbent, Republican state senator Greg Good, will hold off Trump's handpicked candidate, with one race too close to call tonight. According to Politico, Trump's allies in the state spent more than $6 million to oust Republicans that Trump deemed rhino losers. So the redistricting wars continue, and Trump gets a clean win here. He picks off the folks who defied him, but I just want to remind people that these Republican state lawmakers, they were facing enormous pressure. And the reason that they didn't do it is because a lot of their constituents were opposed to the principle of essentially eliminating Democratic representation in the state and doing so just because Donald Trump wanted more seats.
37: Well, if they were facing pressure from their constituents, certainly that didn't materialize in the Republican constituents who voted overwhelmingly to support five of seven of them. You called it retribution. I think it's more about accountability, and I think it's more about the direction of the Republican Party. I think it's clear from tonight, whether it's Indiana or perhaps what we'll see in Texas play out or with Massey down the road, but I think Republicans want the party and its elected officials to be on the forward foot, on the fighting foot, when it comes to redistricting. I think, this is a process that was started, and everyone's going to argue with me, by Kathy Hochul in 2024.
4: It was not started by Kathy Hochul.
37: 2024 is still before 2025, despite everyone's rewriting of history, right? But it was started by Democrats. It continued by Republicans. And I think the party is saying, through the vote here in Indiana, that we want to maintain our fighting posture.
6: Look, I just think this is just a sad day. This president is losing a war The country is in turmoil over these gas prices. And what's he doing? He's going smacking around little state senators someplace because they didn't do what he said. Like, if you're just a regular, everyday person, this is the most important thing for the President of the United States to be doing in the middle of a war?
37: 94% of his endorsements are with incumbents.
6: He picked a few people out
37: that really upset the base. The base voted.
6: Well, listen, you and I both know you have a narrower group of people that are passionate partisans. They come and vote. But the constituents at the time, otherwise Republicans wouldn't have done it, said, hey, why is Donald Trump telling us what to do in our state? We like our lines. We like Democrats having a fair shot. And so the President of the United States, with everything going on in the world, comes all the way down from his little high post in Washington, D.C., to smack around local elected officials. It's really embarrassing. It's really

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2: His enemies. One thing that makes him different from President Trump is that Nixon generally focused on Democrats when he talked about his enemies. Whereas what's so interesting about tonight is that Donald Trump described his Republicans as enemies. He uses a new term for them, rhinos, but these are Republicans.
3: Well, and how long does this last? Donald Trump will be a lame duck president next year. It is likely that they lose the House, maybe the Senate. And with that, and with very little power in Congress, and at what point will Republicans continue to listen to these attacks? Because one thing is true, with the redistricting fight, it's not over. Texas will do redistricting again before the 2028 election. And if Donald Trump, especially if Donald Trump goes and asks them, it'll be interesting to see what happens and what plays out in Texas and in other states, whether or not they want to actually listen to the president. But I'm not sure how much Donald Trump has this sort of gravitas to kind of make these decisions and force people to do these things.
4: Well, I mean, I think that there are going to be plenty of places in the country where he is going to get what he wants.
5: Yeah.
4: I think the question I really have is, honestly, like, let's really look at where we are today, in which, again, if Soshi's right, we could have Texas redistricting every 2 years. Any state could do that, Democrat or Republican. How is that good for our democracy? I don't want to play the blame game, but where we are right now is demonstrably worse than where we were a few years ago.
5: Well, we'll have a census in a few years, and then states will have new data through which they'll have to redraw these things again anyway. On the Indiana situation, I guess I see this a little more simply. First of all, it's hardly anything new for a president to be the boss or the leader of their party. It's not new at all. Every Democrat and Republican in the modern era has been the head of their party, and their prerogatives and their priorities have prevailed. In Indiana, you can't have it both ways. You can't say, oh, the people were overwhelmingly opposed to drawing the maps. Well, if that was true, why didn't they show up and vote for the people who stopped the drawing of the maps?
4: It's a Republican primary. It's a completely different electorate.
5: Okay, well, here's the thing. Here's the way I see it. When you're a state legislator, when you're a congressman, when you hold any office, every decision that you make, every vote that you cast, is then subject to the decision and judgment of the voters.
4: Of the voters, of your constituents.
5: We had an election tonight, and that's what happened.
4: Include Republican primary voters. This is the problem.
5: You can dislike primaries or close primaries, but this is the system in Indiana.
4: Listen, I'm not saying I dislike primaries. All I'm saying is, what is the responsibility of a representative in this country? A
6: state representative. To be accountable to their voters.
4: A state representative, a federal representative. It is, yes, the primary plays a role in the system, but they are accountable to all of their constituents.
5: I'm with you guys.
4: So that's how it's supposed to work.
5: If you believe as an elected official that you're casting the correct vote, you shouldn't really care.
4: That's exactly what happened. Everybody's bemoaning this, but you should also have
5: eyes wide open when you cast those votes, because there are obviously a lot of people in their districts who did want them to redraw the maps.
7: I just want to say, like, you know, President Barack Obama didn't do stuff like this. Like, he didn't. He didn't go around and try to knock off people in our party. And I just think we're way down a rabbit hole that's not a good rabbit hole to be down. We're spending a lot of time and energy trying to police the Republican Party all the way down to, like, the state level. At some point, Trump's going to be knocking off dog catchers and county clerks just so he can be the boss of the party. That's really not traditionally what the president is.
6: You can't put this in a silo like it's just, you know, Republicans doing it. You mentioned Nixon, obviously Trump. You know, this is the mantra of the left wing of the Democratic Party. It's if you

0: don't do what I say, we're going to come after you. Now, that's more collectivist.
1: Wait,
0: that's a group.
1: What is the wing?
0: The MAGA wing of the Republican Party is doing essentially what the socialist wing of the Democratic Party is in major states. They're saying, if you don't support us, we're going to come after you in primaries.
1: Are you saying that's bad or good?
0: I'm saying it's a refreshing thing for each party to have a primary system where they elect the people that they choose. They don't listen to media pundits. They don't listen to Democrats who say maybe the Republican candidates for office should be different. They vote for the candidates that they are registered to that party in their district.
2: All right. Let me on the redistricting issue, let me play. This is Benny Johnson, a conservative podcaster, making the case for reparations for white Republicans.
3: In New England, where no doubt you are broadcasting this program, there is 27 different congressional seats. There's 40% Republican population. Mm-hmm. Zero of those congressional seats go to Republicans. Those 40% of Republicans have zero representation. And so my encouragement to the Republicans is to grow a pair and to deliver back some reparations for Republican voters. We deserve reparations for being disenfranchised by the racist Democrats who stole the civil rights of American voters and rigged our districts racistly. So, time for reparations for the Republican Deep South.
2: Anybody want to take that on?
1: Oh. Wow.
2: Van?
4: I don't know why I have to talk about it. This is like so transparently foolish. Look, he did that so that we would talk about it. And I think that, obviously, in general, Republicans don't believe in reparations for Black people or Native Americans or anybody else. So he's just doing, he's playing a little game.
0: Why is he wrong about New England?
4: He's doing that on purpose to get a little attention for himself. So I try not to reward people who pull little rhetorical stunts like that. I don't like extreme gerrymandering. 40% of Republicans getting 0% of the seats is wrong, and they should get more representation. I'm pretty consistent about this stuff.
1: Yeah.
4: I'm like a voting rights fair voting fanatic. So, but I think he's, you know, putting the reparations card in there is just his attempt to get attention, which I don't want to give him.
5: There's a fix, you know. It's not reparations. There's a fix. We could do what Canada, Australia, the United Kingdom, in fact, most every other democracy in the world does. We'd get an independent commission that would divide up these congressional districts, and then you wouldn't have your problem. All of these
0: most folks do it in name. Most states have a commission.
5: But why don't we encourage that throughout the country? Then it would stop this race.
6: Everyone should endorse a commission.
2: I think that we're getting close to the point where that might be the only option to take us back from this brink.
4: But yeah.
2: The thing is, Republicans don't want a commission.
0: Drawing the lines that ultimately get voted on by the state legislature.
4: Look, I think.
2: Wait, sorry.
0: After census, most states have some sort of independent commission. It doesn't mean that the state legislatures can't usurp the power back.
2: Many states do not have independent commissions. It's not.
0: It often starts with a drawing from an independent commission that goes to the legislature.
2: Many states do not have independent commissions that create the lines. And so if that were the case, then we wouldn't be having this.
0: The other standard by the court.
2: But do you support a nonpartisan redistricting that just draws the lines based on a fair balance of power politically?
0: Where
2: in the
0: I was
2: state?
0: Getting to is, for example,
2: yes or no.
0: Here in New York, we have an independent commission. It's as crooked as a cane.
2: Well,
0: right?
2: Well,
0: it's as crooked as a cane because the Democrats control it.
2: See, but here's the thing.
0: You're saying things that are like rainbows and sprinkles.
2: But even in your New York
0: they have
2: example,
0: an independent commission.
2: You blamed
0: that
2: Kathy
0: makes
2: Hochul,
0: crooked rule,
2: and
0: crooked
2: she was
0: lines.
2: Overruled in the court. So the
0: first time
2: there was a part of
0: the
2: system that actually did work.
0: Not the third time.
2: But also, Joe. There are ways to do this that are truly nonpartisan, that divides up the states based on the partisan divisions, that uses technology to make sure that these districts are evenly matched according to the way that the state ought to be. If it's 60% Democrat, 40% Republican, it's divided that way. Would you support
0: something like that? You sound like the Supreme Court in the Louisiana case.
2: I'm just asking you.
0: Can you answer
2: a question?
0: I'm answering the question. You gave a great framework for how we should divide districts, which is actually similar to what the court in the Louisiana case said. We shouldn't make race the primary factor.
2: Do you think Republicans, as on principle, if fairness is the issue, should abandon this idea of partisan gerrymandering. Democrats should abandon this idea of partisan gerrymandering, and we should aim for a redistricting system that is as fair as possible to the partisan dynamics in each particular state. There are lots of details to it.
0: Yes,
2: but
0: partisanship's a great model.
2: Okay.
0: I'm glad you agree with that.
2: Okay.
0: I don't think you see what you're saying.
2: Great.
0: You're agreeing essentially with the Louisiana court.
2: Well, no.
0: Partisanship is a better model than racial demographics district lines. You have to see
2: that. That may be so. But in Louisiana,
0: they use communities of interest,
2: In Louisiana, if they get rid of one of these black opportunity districts, black representation goes down to something like 15% or 20% in a state where, or you can call it Democratic representation goes down to 15% to 20% in a state where it's more like 30% to 40%. So that's not really fair, right?
0: The courts use another standard called communities of interest since, I want to say, the 1990s. Communities of interest in voting rights law allows for cultural differences, geographic political lines, different income demographics to determine where district lines are drawn, and partisanship. Those are all better models taken as a whole than what you had the ACLU, what you had Eric Holder's group talking about in Louisiana, saying we must create a district that empowers blacks essentially at the expense of other people.
2: But that's what
0: the court decided.
2: But that's also not what's happening now in terms of how Trump and Republicans are pursuing redistricting. They're pursuing redistricting based on minimizing Democratic representation, period.
1: How are Democrats pursuing it in Virginia and California?
2: They're following the model that
1: they had.
2: Trump
1: they had the independent commissions that you covet, and they blew them up.
2: Yeah, no, I mean, I agree. They are totally they took what Trump did in Texas, and they said, we're going to do the same thing in California, and we're going to do the same thing in Virginia. It's bad. That's exactly what I'm saying.
1: If
2: you think
1: say
2: Virginia
1: Illinois
2: and California are bad, then you should definitely think that Texas is bad, and you should think that this ball rolling down a hill situation that we're in is bad.
1: Why are we so hostile to
2: Florida?
1: Voters? I feel like voters, look, state legislatures making decisions is a big topic tonight. State legislators make decisions about maps. We drew them. We didn't draw them. Ultimately, they are accountable to voters. If people in certain states don't like the way maps are drawn, We have to have some trust in the voters on the state legislature. I don't know that that's the best argument because you guys are letting voters make decisions. Because in California, when voters decided to redraw the maps,
2: you didn't like that. In Virginia, when they decided to redraw the maps, you didn't like that.
1: Well, they broke the law.
2: You clearly don't think that the voters are enough.
1: Well, I'm saying state legislative districts, they're small. People know their state legislators. When they make votes, they're held accountable by their local voters, just like they were in Indiana, just like they will be in a lot of other states. I believe in voters. You know, call me crazy, but I think
6: but
1: voters
6: But Donald Trump doesn't. That's why he decided to do redistricting.
2: For the record, Scott, I don't think that you believe in voters. But go ahead.
1: I'm sorry. Why?
2: Because as I just pointed out, you disagreed with the voters' decision in California and in Virginia. You can't have it
1: but
2: both ways.
1: But disagreeing with them doesn't mean I don't believe in their right to vote.
6: But
1: I believe in everyone's
6: Donald
1: right
6: Trump
1: to vote.
6: Doesn't believe in right to
2: Van,
6: vote.
2: Van, go ahead, please.
4: Look, the problem is the maps really matter. And if you have no principles and you have no good rules, you can draw maps that lock you in to power. And then some voters wind up marrying less than others, which is why I don't like all this stuff. I think there needs to be a grand bargain on voting in this country. I think the direction that we're headed now, I mean, everybody can point to the other side to excuse a bunch of stuff that's not good for the country, but this is not good for the country. I think that the Republicans have legitimate concerns around things like voter ID, and I think that we should come up with a fair way to deal with that. I think Democrats have legitimate concerns about people pretending what they're doing is partisan, but actually what it looks like they're doing is racial. And we need some ability to kind of sort that out. There's a lot of things so some fix on the Voting Rights Act, some fix on voter ID. There are things that I think reasonable people could come together and agree. But what's happening right now is everybody is just in this vicious cycle that I think is very bad for the country.
5: Can I just add, let's make it easier for American citizens to vote. Why don't we give ourselves a holiday? I was in Hungary for the election. So why don't we make it a holiday? Why, if you look at the rules state by state, and because I was a federal officer in California, I know a lot about the rules and how many hours I could get people to go and vote. Well, in states where you have long commutes, that's really hard. Mm-hmm. What you end up having is all these people trying to vote just before they close the vote at night. Why don't we make it easier? I agree with you, Scott. Let's make the voter decide. But why do we make it so hard to vote in this country?
1: It has never been easier to vote. Look at all the states and all the time and all the weeks and all the ways. Early voting, mail-in voting, weeks and weeks and weeks of voting. Literally, we vote all the time.
6: Scott, the president's trying to limit that.
5: Let's have a grand bargain. Let's vote on one day, but just give everyone a holiday.
1: You would like to restrict voting to one day?
5: I don't want to restrict.
1: I'll shake hands on that right now. Let's just have election day. How about we kill the mail while we're at it?
4: No.
6: But again, you guys, this would make it harder to vote. There are workers who can't. Yes, you. In an ideal
5: paid.
6: World, no, in an ideal paid. World, that would happen. But unfortunately, businesses won't allow for that.
5: A lot of countries do that. Target would still be open.
4: Why can't we do it? And there are people who don't have childcare.
6: There are all sorts of issues like that. Like my kid's school is closed on election day.
1: Does everybody agree that it's pretty easy to vote in America?
6: It has been easy to vote. What I will say is they're trying to make it harder to vote.
1: They who?
6: The Republicans.
1: Where?
6: When it comes to Donald Trump, everywhere.
1: Where?
6: He's trying to,
1: give me an
6: across
1: example.
6: The country.
1: Give me an example of he's, how we're...
6: What he's been trying... He hates vote by mail. He believes that
1: where
6: there
1: have
6: are...
1: Where have we made it harder
6: he,
1: to vote?
6: The president does not want vote by mail in
1: where
6: this
1: has it gotten harder
2: are
1: to
2: you
1: vote?
2: Let her respond?
6: I'm saying,
2: I'm going to answer your question.
1: I'm sorry. I agree.
6: He's put proposals forward that would restrict vote by mail. He wants to completely do away with it. He wants to ensure, and in states, voter ID laws. Not all voter ID laws they do restrict in some instances. Women would have to have, like, if my name was changed on my passport or my ID and it's different than what it, you know, it says otherwise, I'd be limited. There are things like that the president is trying to do every single day to limit it. And he's doing it this year because he knows he's going to lose the midterm elections. This is why this whole entire thing has been happening with redistricting in the first place. And it's not about, you know, whether it is racial, fair, whatever it is because he knows he's going to lose.
1: With
6: and we have to just come
1: with
6: to
1: respect,
6: an agreement.
1: My friend, it has never, ever, ever been easier to cast a ballot in any state in America than it is right now. We have opened up all sorts of pathways. Early voting, we vote on the weekends. Mm-hmm. We have expanded mail in all kinds of places. And yes, I agree with you, and I admit that the president has his own opinions about that. But his opinions are not the law, and the laws in the 50 states of America is you have to work hard not to vote. We got people getting 18 ballots in the mail in some places. It's a lot of ballots out there.
2: The law until he wants it to be the law, because let's not forget he has this whole thing that he wants to make the SAVE Act about restricting voting, restricting mail-in voting, adding more barriers to people being able to use certain forms of identification to vote. It's not true that Trump is just spouting off. He is trying to change the law. I would argue, to be honest, he can't really, he would like to do it by just signing his name on a piece of paper. He can't do that. And there's a reason that Congress hasn't passed the SAVE Act. But there's no indication that he's not going to keep trying. That's what he wants.
1: Well, yes, he would like to pass the Save America Act, principally because he believes in voter ID, just like 80% of the country.
2: Because he wants to restrict.
1: I reject the argument that asking for ID is an impediment to voting. I just totally disagree.
2: Vote by mail, but he doesn't want other people to be able to do so easily. He does it all the time just because he doesn't want to go to Florida when he could easily go to Florida. But he doesn't want other people to be able to utilize it as well. So that's unfortunate because it's actually bad for Republicans. You know, but there you go. Next for us, the DOJ is issuing a rare apology to a judge. And now she's thinking about holding the administration in contempt. We'll tell you why. Plus, Democrats are demanding the U.S. reveal Israel's nuclear arsenal after decades of keeping it a secret. We'll be right back.
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7: Tonight, the Justice Department is apologizing to a federal judge for a terribly embarrassing mistake. That's a quote. After DHS accused her of knowingly releasing an immigration detainee who was wanted for murder. According to the New York Times, the Trump administration did not inform Judge Melissa DeBose that the man that she was setting free on bond last week had an arrest warrant for homicide in the Dominican Republic. But 2 days after she ordered the man's release, DHS attacked her as an activist judge on the basis of the information that they withheld from her. In a filing on Monday, a DOJ attorney apologized for the consequences of his lack of disclosure. And the judge says that she's referring him for potential misconduct and an investigation. And she's also saying that this whole situation put her at risk. And, you know, I remember when this was really blowing up a couple days ago, certain conservative folks gleefully posting pictures of her on the internet, calling her an activist judge, saying that she let a murderer free. And again, these are the same people who argue that doing the same thing about ICE officers and CBP officers is bad and justifies them wearing masks and should be a crime, all of that stuff. How does that work?
8: I'm sorry for the judge. I don't think the judge should be singled out for making a decision that she was unaware she was making the decision. Right? Obviously, there was some error in the DHS process that caused this, which is acknowledged. But I find it hard to believe that America is more outraged by the judge being upset and having some tears rather than the fact that a person who was accused of murder is being released. I mean, I think that's a far bigger issue for Americans to contend with.
9: But and DHS's.
7: Yeah, I mean, actually, I think that the outrage here is the misconduct on the part of DOJ to withhold critical information that actually has to do with public safety. That's right. Actually the issue. They knew that this man had...
8: I think the issue is the murderer release, just for the record.
7: Hold on. Yes. Yeah. Yes, but here's what I'm saying. They knew that this man had an arrest warrant. They withheld that information. They didn't even give it to the judge under seal. And by doing so, they created the conditions that allowed him to be released back onto the streets. They were responsible for that.
8: Why is the outrage you're indicating is real, right, over creating the situation that allowed his release? Why doesn't that translate into the dozen or so states that have bail reform where you have people who are convicted of 40 arrests at a time who are just routinely released into the public? We've had some heinous cases. Well, we had people getting caught with human body parts that were released. We had a person get released after 40 arrests, murdering a nurse.
10: You want to answer the question? Or you just want to do
8: I was giving a soliloquy. Your
10: parade of horribles. Look, people do bad stuff when they're out on bail, not on bail. That's not the issue. The problem is this extra thing that they did, which is very scary. The government publicized the name of a judge and directed real threats against her. As you and I both know, all kind of dumb stuff happens in our court system all the time. People get away with stuff. The wrong people go to jail. Other people get out. That's normal. It is not normal for the government to direct this level of hostility toward an individual judge based on their own mistake or any mistake. And that's not good for the country.
7: Well, yeah, I mean, the press release read, "Activist Biden judge releases violent criminal illegal alien." It's a press release released on April 30th. It's still up on the website, even though it's inaccurate.
11: Well, and also, there have been threats to public officials that have been on the rise since the 2020 election. And there have been about, I believe, 500 threats to judges every year since 2020. And when I was at the Justice Department, the Marshals Service is the entity that protects them. And we had to ask for more resources from Congress because the threats to judges were out of control. And that is without the federal government. That is without the federal government going after these judges. She made a very good point. She said that press release is still up on your website. We can face threats. But the problem here is that the narrative is so one-sided right now that it is only the left that is causing threats. No one actually looks to see the overall threat landscape, and threats happen to everybody. They happen to public officials. They happen to judges. They come from the right. They come from the left. They come from all of these places. And, I mean, I think the judge here should be angry. And the fact that there was a press release that went out like this and they did not give her the information, I believe they also leaked it to Fox News ahead of time, the information about this individual.
7: And then the Fox just, reporter tweeted out the judge's photo
11: It also shows you a bigger problem with DOJ and DHS and this administration, which they care more about headlines and framing a narrative about a judge or trying to make the judge look bad than they do actually about the facts and the law. And that has just been the case throughout the time. They get ahead of themselves on facts. They did it with Epstein. They do it all of the time because they care so much about that narrative and they don't care about governing and law enforcement.
7: So just to your point, it's not just that the press release is still up. The DHS public affairs responded to a request for comment about this by resending the initial post with the attacks on the judge and then saying, quote, an activist judge appointed by Joe Biden released this wanted murderer back into American communities. That's according to Acting Assistant Secretary Lauren Beese in a statement. This is, frankly, unscrupulous behavior, Scott.
0: Yeah, my view is that when mistakes are made, it's proper for mistakes to be acknowledged and apologies to be made, which it sounds like the Department of Justice did in filings. And even I think I read that the acting attorney general, Todd Blanch, was part of that. You know, I do think the administration has had a problem, frankly, with a lot of judges in this country at the federal and at the state level who have, in fact, released people who shouldn't be released, violent people. Now, if a mistake was made in this case, as I said, it's proper for it to be acknowledged, apologized for, and dealt with. I don't debate that. But generally, I think there's a view on the right that there are some judges out there who are more interested in releasing violent people to promote their politics than in thinking through, okay, do we really need to put this person back on the street? This one instance, the facts of it may not support that, but in a lot of instances, we have had heinous cases where violent people have been released and then committed other crimes, and the administration, I think, is rightfully concerned about it.
10: Okay. Sure. We have an imperfect criminal justice system. Sometimes the wrong people get let out. Sometimes the wrong people get kept in. And so this is something that our concern tends to be a little bit more on the other side. I don't think we can have a perfect justice system, which is why we need a lot of scrutiny. But I don't think it's ever appropriate for the government to be sending out press releases. This is not just filings. Press releases going after judges.
11: America. We didn't do it with Judge Cannon when we disagree with almost everything she did in the classified docs case. We didn't do it with the Supreme Court after the immunity decision.
0: I will say the
11: federal government did not attack Judge Cannon or the Supreme Court when those things happened.
0: Can I just refresh your memory about what Chuck Schumer and other Democrats did in
11: fact say
0: about
11: the Justice Department? That is not the Justice Department. Those are politicians.
0: Can I remind you that Brett Kavanaugh had somebody come and try to murder him. And so
11: the
0: criticism
11: for
0: the judiciary
11: and there have
0: been
11: other Supreme Court justices
0: level.
11: Who have also had threats.
7: Her statement,
11: all of the
7: her statement still stands.
8: So
7: the federal government
8: can release
7: hold
8: them
7: on.
8: To the judges.
7: Hold on. The federal government
8: the politicians
7: didn't.
11: The Justice Department did
7: hold
11: not
7: on.
11: Do
7: the federal totally government justice. Didn't do it, okay? They're different. Can we just agree that those are different things? Chuck Schumer is a politician. He's an individual. He's responsible for himself and his conduct. And then the federal government is a whole other ballgame because that's an entity that is the government of the United States of America. Tim.
1: I was just going to.
8: The elected people aren't? I'm just.
1: No,
8: to clarify that.
1: I was just going to raise this point, which is that it is a scary thing when the federal government goes after a person because it disagrees with them. And there must be a way for the federal government, the White House, the Department of Justice, to disagree with a judicial decision without using poison. Because the consequences of that are enormous. After all, I know, I'm not naive, but justice is supposed to be blind. And the Justice Department, at least historically, has supposed to be somewhat distant from partisan politics. Chuck Schumer shouldn't have said the things he said. The madman or whoever it was who wanted to hurt Kavanaugh, terrible. That's all bad. But that doesn't mean that the federal government should start sending vitriol out when it disagrees. And I think that's the conversation to have. Everybody needs to take a calm down and look at the consequences of language in stirring up the cauldron that we have in this country today.
10: If something had happened to that judge, I think we'd be having a different conversation. And listen, you got to know, I am pretty consistent about this. I don't like either side stirring up, and this is, stuff has gotten too personal and too nutty. And not only is it dangerous for individuals, it means we don't solve real problems. So I'm an equal opportunity critic on this stuff.
7: Let me play. This is Illinois Governor J.B. Pritzker. He just today, he made the claim that the person responsible for the drive in uptick of violence is actually the president.
3: I think the environment, look, our leaders set the tone in this country. And I think that the president of the United States has set a tone where political violence is okay. He's advocated it himself before. It's a terrible thing. He's experienced
9: the target of it too.
3: He's been, that's what I'm saying. He's experienced the other side of that. We gotta stand up against this. We need to be speaking out against political violence. I'm a big believer in it's okay to disagree, but not be disagreeable.
7: You know, both things can definitely be true. It is very true that President Trump has been the victim of political violence too many times in this country, but it is also true that he has explicitly advocated for violence going all the way back to his 2016 presidential run and even more recently, you know, celebrating the death of Rob Reiner at the hands of, who was murdered by, allegedly murdered by his son. So the president isn't responding to all of this increase in violence by saying, hey, let's take the temperature down. He is still pushing for the things that he's been pushing for a long time since he's been on the political scene.
0: Well, he has faced three assassination attempts, and this conversation came in the wake of the third one. It's kind of interesting to me that a Democrat running for president 2028 in the wake of a third assassination attempt against the president is saying the president's responsible for his own assassination attempts. I find that to be ludicrous. Yeah. I heard a Senate candidate in Michigan this week, McMorrow, say that she thought, she's still out there saying, many similarities between the Trump administration and Hitler and Nazi Germany over and over and over again. I'm in firm agreement with you that nobody should advocate for, endorse, or otherwise say political violence is an acceptable outcome here. The polling on this, though, is quite clear. There is a cohort of younger radical Democrats who do believe that political violence is an acceptable thing. This guy who apparently burned down the Palisades in L.A. said he was worshiping Luigi Mangione. That is political violence. You have this going. There is a strain of it out there right now. I don't know that you can just lay it all at the feet of Donald Trump just because you want to run for president as a Democrat.
11: Well, I will say that there was a turn in our country after January 6th. And the president did not tell people not to go and storm the Capitol. He didn't tell people to stop. And I do agree with J.B. Pritzker. I don't think he was blaming Trump for his own assassination. To be honest with you, there are many Democrats who have come out for every assassination attempt saying how terrible it is, offering prayers for the president, etc. I think what is happening here is that every president has a responsibility. Barack Obama did this, where if there is an incident in our country, whether it is violence towards a Republican, a Democrat, a black man, a Latina woman, an immigrant, whoever it is killed on our streets, there is an attempted shooting, you know, whatever it happens there, it is the responsibility of the president to address the nation and to bring down the temperature. And I do think that Trump did that on Saturday of that shooting. The days after, that didn't happen. And I think that is where there was a disappointment, I think, in me and in others. And people see that. People see his reactions. And if he would have only just stayed where he was at and talked about how we need to come together as a country, the way Erica Kirk did after her husband was assassinated, Erica Kirk gave a emotional speech about how we had to come together as a country. I wish the president could learn from Erica Kirk. And I wish if that were the case, and he could potentially bring our country together.
7: All right. Next for us here, some Democrats have a new demand when it comes to Israel. They want the United States to expose its nuclear arsenal. We'll talk about that next.
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0: tonight a demand for more answers on Israel's nuclear arsenal. 30 House Democrats sent a letter to Secretary of State Marco Rubio urging the Trump administration to acknowledge Israel's nuclear program and for more assurances given the ongoing war with Iran. They write, quote, Congress has a constitutional responsibility to be fully informed about the nuclear balance in the Middle East and the risk of escalation by any part of this party to this conflict, and the administration's planning and contingencies for such scenarios. We do not believe that we have received that information. CNN has reached out to the State Department for comment on this. It is interesting because this is sort of like an open secret. Everybody knows that Israel has nukes. We don't know how many. Is it time for there to be more transparency around that?
1: Well, it's not up to us. I mean, it's a very interesting story because we were put in a bad, difficult position by the state of Israel. Some people out there might not know this, but the United States government tried really hard to prevent Israel from having nuclear weapons. It was not in the state and national interests of the United States under the administrations of Dwight Eisenhower and John F. Kennedy and Lyndon Johnson for Israel to have the bomb. The French engaged in a covert operation with Israel to help Israel build its capacity. The French were not straightforward with us about it, and the Israelis were not straightforward with us. By the end of the 60s, you have a new administration that comes into town, and the French have changed their policy, and they're now not selling weapons to Israel anymore. The Israelis come to our government and say, we'd like to buy F-4s, Phantom bombers. We're willing to do that, but we say to the Israelis, but you've got to announce that you will never introduce nuclear weapons into the Middle East. Because we were very worried about an arms race in the Middle East. Mm. And we were afraid that if the Israelis announced that they had nuclear weapons, the Egyptians would go to the Soviets and say, would you give us a nuclear guarantee? And we'd find ourselves in a Cuban Missile Crisis, but in the Middle East. Mm. So the Nixon administration, which, by the way, the Joint Chiefs of Staff didn't want Israel to have nuclear weapons. The State Department didn't want them. Really, none of the leaders in that administration wanted them to have nuclear weapons, but they had them. And so the U.S. government came up with this fix, which is basically don't say to the world that you have them, and don't introduce them. In other words, don't assemble a weapon, and we'll sell you Phantoms, because the administration was afraid that if they didn't sell Phantoms to Israel, members of Congress who were supportive of Israel would say, why aren't you helping the Israelis out? And the U.S. government didn't want to say, well, we're not helping them because they have nuclear weapons, because we don't do that. You know, we don't talk about the number of nuclear weapons France has. We don't talk about the number of nuclear weapons that the U.K. has. Mm. Those countries announced themselves that they were nuclear powers. So it has never been our policy as a government to tell people about our allies' nuclear arsenals if they don't say it themselves. And we're stuck in this policy because of the Cold War. It's a problem.
0: But now that there is a hot war in the Middle East, does that change the calculus?
2: What is the point? We already know that they have nukes. If the United States forces them to cough up the furball, how is that in the interest of the United States? I'm sure there's some point. I just don't know what the point is. Can anybody explain to me, like, how does it? It seems to me it's just another attempt to for the left wing of my party to throw a rock at Israel. And there just seems like a whole bunch of people in my party just like throwing rocks at Israel. It's just the latest rock. But I try to be fair about this stuff. How does it advance the interest of the United States to force Israel to cough up this furball when everybody already knows it anyway? What's the point?
3: Especially since the ambiguity, the strategic ambiguity of this between Nixon and Maier at the time, has led to 50 years of a lack of an arms race outside of Israel, right? Egypt does not, to our knowledge, have a bomb. Lebanon, Syria, all these countries did not develop nuclear weapons as a result of us essentially looking the other way.
1: Yes, but one of the things that has fallen away is our leverage. We've never had a lot of leverage over the state of Israel when it comes to its decisions on national security. They're an independent country. They have different nationals. Our national interests and their national interests do, overlap, but not completely. And Israel, time and again, and it's a Republican and Democratic administrations that have always been faced with this challenge. Israel does what Israel wants to do. And one of the things we haven't done as much of as that we could is that, like a good ally who wants Israel to persevere, we haven't used our leverage to say to Israel sometimes, you know, the war you've launched against Hamas, Hamas deserves it, but the way you're fighting it, it's not good for the international system and it's not good for us. That's what I think is going on here, which is and it's a good debate to have, not on the nuclear issue, but how can the United States use its leverage to make the Middle East more peaceful?
0: So here are some of the questions that Joaquin Castro is posing on this issue. Maybe this might answer some of your questions. What nuclear weapons capability does Israel have? Has the administration received any assurances from Israel that nuclear weapons will not be used? Has Israel communicated to the United States any nuclear doctrine, any red lines or thresholds for nuclear use in the context of the current conflict with Iran? Has the administration assessed what circumstances could lead Israel to consider nuclear use? What contingency planning has the administration conducted for such a scenario? I mean, we do.
2: I'm asking an honest question. Why? I mean, has there been some rumor that says that Israel is going to nuke Iran?
0: Here's the thing. The question is, again, now there's been a change of status quo. Mm-hmm. There's a war between the United States, Israel, and Iran that is going on right now in the Middle East. And under those circumstances, that is actually different from what we've been experiencing for the last, 40, 50 years. And so under those circumstances, there's only one power in the Middle East that has a nuke, and it's Israel. And so the question is, what are the circumstances? What are the boundaries? Are there any boundaries? They don't acknowledge that they have them. People know that they do, but are there any boundaries? I think that seems like a fair question to ask.
1: I'm assuming that they're in executive session. The Armed Services Committee and the Senate Foreign Relations Committee, and certainly the intelligence community, are getting as much of a briefing on the state of Israeli nuclear readiness as they feel they need. The issue here is whether it should be done publicly.
0: Well, are they? Because, I presume that the reason that they've released this letter is because they're not.
4: So I think that's the question.
2: This is just political.
4: This is a question. Should they be doing a briefing of some sort to members of Congress? I don't think that that is unreasonable at this point. And it makes that letter made it seem like they actually don't have the answers to the questions. And to be honest with you, I think what worries Congress and the Democratic members is I don't know if the White House has asked themselves those questions. And so I think that is the concern, is that has the White House done their homework? Do they know the answers to these questions? And if they do, can they do a classified briefing?
0: Last question for you, Tim, because I think you laid out the history really. It was really fascinating. Awesome. We've been in this place for a while because of all those things that you laid out. But if Israel, in fact, has a nuclear weapon or nuclear weapons, why shouldn't they behave the way other nuclear states that are good actors do when they have those nuclear weapons? They have a certain degree of transparency. They have a principle around their use of nuclear weapons. Why shouldn't they be subject to that expectation, even if it's not a mandate?
1: Well, I'm not going to tell the Israelis what to do, but I think they should, of course. I know why we didn't, and I respect that. I know why the United States doesn't say talk publicly about it. I think they should. It's not for me to tell them what to do, but of course I think they should. I think they should announce that they have this capability and that they can protect themselves. And I think that would be healthy because we don't have a Soviet Union to provide nuclear assistance to the Egyptians. And then the Israelis would have
2: I beg your pardon, North Korea could provide immediately. Russia could provide immediately. Like, I don't know what you're talking about on that regard. Like, there is an axis of powers against us, the Islamic Republic of Iran, North Korea, Russia, and China.
0: Three of them are nuclear powers. Egyptians are our allies. They're not allied with North Korea.
1: The chessboard is not divided in half now. It's a dangerous world. But I would just say that I think it would be helpful for the the Middle East, for Israel, in a way, to acknowledge it. But no country is going to say how many weapons they
0: have. I would pose the same question that you posed, which is why not? If there's no reason for them not to acknowledge it, given all the things that you laid out.
2: Let's have another show about that.
0: Yeah. All right, everyone. Thank you very much for being here, and thanks for watching Newsnight. 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
20: Hey, everybody, thank you so much for joining us. I'm Polo Sandoval live in New York, and here's what's coming your way here on CNN Newsroom. A complete 180 as the U.S. president pauses an operation to guide ships in the Strait of Hormuz only after being in place for a couple of days. And high political stakes, President Trump vowing revenge in Indiana. We'll tell you whether Republican voters delivered. Plus the highlights from CNN's California governor's debate. And this. Nearly 150 people stranded on a cruise ship hit by a hantavirus outbreak. It finally set to get some relief.
21: Live from New York, this is CNN Newsroom with Polo Sandoval.
20: We do want to begin with the latest developments out of the Middle East, where the White House appears to be shifting its strategy as it works to strike a deal with Iran. President Donald Trump says that Project Freedom, that effort to guide ships through the Strait of Hormuz, has now been paused. And Iranian state media touting President Trump's decision to pause that as a, quote, U.S. failure to achieve its objectives. And meanwhile, Washington's top diplomat says that combat operations against Tehran have concluded. U.S. Secretary of State Marco Rubio insisting that Iranian control over the Strait of Hormuz should not be normalized and that the waterway should operate as it did before the war.
0: the primary responsibility for this Project Freedom is on the United States, because we're the only country that can project power in that part of the world the way we're doing now. We're the only ones that can do it, and we're going to do it as a favor to the world. Understand this. This is a favor to the world because it's their ships that are stranded. It's their fuel supplies that are stranded.
20: Despite both sides trading shots earlier this week on the Strait of Hormuz, the fragile ceasefire between the U.S. and Iran appears to be holding, at least for now. I want you to hear more of the remarks coming from the U.S. Defense Secretary.
9: No, the ceasefire is not over. Ultimately, this is a separate and distinct project, and we expected there would be some churn at the beginning, which happened. And we said we would defend and defend aggressively, and we absolutely have. Iran knows that. And ultimately, the president's going to make a decision whether anything were to escalate into a violation of a ceasefire. But
20: let's bring in CNN's Paula Hancock now. She joins me live from Abu Dhabi. Paula, with Operation Project Freedom now on pause, what's the latest on the ground? What does it look like there?
22: Well, Paulo, this was definitely a very fast turnaround from the Trump administration. It was just Sunday evening when this Project Freedom was announced. It came into effect Monday morning. And then following some 36 hours of escalation, the U.S. president has now paused it on Tuesday, his time. And it seemed to be unexpected as well to many other members of his administration, as we did hear from the U.S. Secretary Marco Rubio just hours before he made this announcement. He had been touting the fact that that there is going to be this focus on the operation now to try and guide vessels through the Strait of Hormuz. Before Trump said that it was going to be temporarily paused. Now, what we heard from the U.S. president was the reason he's doing this is because he wants to give diplomacy a chance. He said it will be paused for a short period of time to see whether or not the agreement can be finalized and signed. Now, he did also say that it was a mutual agreement, suggesting that Iran had input into this as well. But that the U.S. naval blockade preventing Iranian ships from leaving ports or getting to Iranian ports through the Strait of Hormuz is still in place. Now, we hear a very different version from Iran. Obviously, we know there is

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1: Ping, showing that that Araghchi's travel around the world trying to shore up diplomatic support is continuing. So at this point, the Project Freedom, which is allowing and guiding these ships through the Strait of Hormuz, has been paused. The U.S., though, is very insistent that the naval blockade will continue. We did hear from President Trump as well. He is very supportive of this policy, saying the blockade has been amazing. It is like a piece of steel. Also, once again, saying that he hopes that this will put enough pressure on the Iranian financial system, also saying that he hopes that it will fail. Of course, it is causing huge economic pain to Americans as well and people around the world. But he does say that the high cost of gas is a small price to pay. So just in the space of really from Sunday night to where we are now, Wednesday morning local time, there has been an awful lot that has changed when it comes to the Strait of Hormuz, when it comes to the U.S. strategy. But on the ground, very little has changed because there is still a fraction of the ships that usually can traverse that crucial waterway that are actually managing to get through. Paulo?
2: Yeah, absolutely remarkable, as you point out. Just a couple of days that that was in place, that mission. Paula Hancock's with that live update from Abu Dhabi. Thank you, Paula. Hassan Al-Hassan is a senior fellow on Middle East policy at the International Institute for Strategic Studies. He joins me now from Bahrain. Hassan, thank you so much for joining us.
3: My pleasure. Thank you for having me.
2: Let's get straight to the latest developments out of Washington. This sort of these conflicting narratives, as you just heard in that last report, after Secretary of State Marco Rubio said that the operation, this Project Freedom, was basically, I should say, he said that Epic Fury, the initial operation, that was over, that the focus then would be on the new mission to guide ships through the Strait of Hormuz. Well, certainly after that, President Trump then pauses that effort to guide ships from the through the Strait. What do you make of this latest mixed messaging from the White House? What do you think Iran takes away from that in addition to what we already discussed?
3: I think mixed messaging has been a hallmark of U.S. Policy towards this conflict. This is something that I think we've gotten used to by now. But what I think remains unchanged is that there is clearly a U.S. preference, especially by the Trump administration, to really reach an off-ramp and reach a deal with Iran, as opposed to go back to military operations. I think clearly the Trump administration has realized the limits of military force and what that can achieve in the Iranian context. It hasn't been able to achieve regime change, and it hasn't really been able to achieve much positive behavioral change on the part of the Iranian regime, which sees this as a fight for its survival. The issue, however, is that the Trump administration realizes that it cannot credibly claim success while leaving the Strait of Hormuz under effective Iranian control. I think Project Freedom was a symbolic attempt. It wasn't an escort mission in reality. It was more of an information-sharing operation by the U.S. Navy. But nevertheless, it was a symbolic attempt, I think, to demonstrate a change in the status quo in the Strait of Hormuz, to show that it wasn't really under Iranian control. And I think it was seen by the Iranians as a test of Iran's resolve to resort to military force. And I think clearly the Iranians have used military force to send a clear message that the Strait of Hormuz remains under their control. So I think we're running a real risk here of the U.S. running out of options. On the one hand, these symbolic attempts haven't really gone anywhere. They haven't led to any positive outcome for the U.S. The Trump administration knows that it cannot leave the Strait under Iranian control if it wants to claim success. And so the U.S. could be running out of options in here and could be left really with no option but to resort back to the use of military force and engage in another round of military escalation to try and change the strategic equation at the moment.
2: And there continues to be obviously a very real risk to some of the U.S.'s partners in the region. I'm wondering if I can get some of your thoughts on recent attacks there. How much of a how much strain on the ceasefire do you think that we're seeing from Iran targeting some of the Gulf nations there?
3: For the Gulf nations, there's

0: really strain on every level, because even though the U.S. might be shielded somewhat from the direct effects of the closure of the Strait of Hormuz, really, so long as the strait is inoperable, it's not just Iran that's unable to export as a result of the U.S. blockade. It's also the Gulf states who rely heavily on the strait, who aren't able to export oil, gas, fertilizers, or many other industrial outputs that are vital for their economies. And at the same time, if the ceasefire breaks under pressure from U.S. and Iranian, essentially, provocations, then the Gulf nations know and realize full well that they will be, once again, at the front lines and at the center of Iranian retaliation against the United States and Israel. So I think they run risks in every direction. If the ceasefire continues to hold, but there is no movement on the Strait of Hormuz, then this is economically very bad news for them. And if the ceasefire breaks and we see a return to military hostilities, then obviously they will be at the front lines of the next round of escalation.
1: And Hassan, let's expand this even wider and talk about the China of all of this. Obviously, that nation has really worked hard to keep this conflict kind of at arm's distance. But as we look ahead to next week, and then also focus on what's happening right now with Iran's foreign minister in the region, in Beijing, meeting with his Chinese counterpart, and this, of course, ahead of the president's planned trip to China next week. Since China is Iran's close partner, obviously their biggest crude oil buyer, what could China's potential role be in helping facilitate some sort of agreement between the U.S. and Iran?
0: So in the short term, I would say the Chinese really have no urgent incentive to intervene in any meaningful way. They've insulated themselves quite well from the Strait of Hormuz and from the shock to oil and gas supplies from the region by building up massive oil strategic reserves. They have over a billion barrels of reserves, and that's, you know, multiple times larger than what the U.S. even has by way of strategic reserves. So they have the oil cushion that allows them to weather this crisis. They've invested heavily in renewable energy as well. And so in the near term, from an energy perspective, they're well insulated from this shock. They have every incentive to see the U.S. essentially entangle itself in this strategic quagmire, the drain that this is putting on U.S. military resources, including the resources that are being shifted away from China's periphery, away from the Indo-Pacific theater. I think this is all good news for China, not to mention the harm that this is doing to U.S. reputation and U.S. strategic credibility. So in a sense, I think in the short term, the Chinese have no real incentive to help extract the U.S. From the mess in which the Trump administration has currently entangled it in. Longer term, yes, the Chinese are probably one of the very few parties that have sufficient leverage over Iran to play a mediating role. The Chinese played a very important role in brokering Saudi-Iranian de-escalation through the deal that was signed in 2023 in Beijing. And so the Chinese could once again play an important role through the leverage that they hold over Iran, not only as Iran's principal customer of oil, but also as one of the two nations that shield Iran at the UN Security Council. And so, yes, longer term, countries in the region, the U.S. might want to reach out to the Chinese. The Pakistanis certainly have been trying to do that in their capacity as mediators. And the Chinese might be tempted to play a constructive role. But in the short term, I think the Chinese have somewhat of an interest, actually, in seeing the U.S. Sink deeper in the Iranian quagmire.
1: Yeah, you certainly have given us something to look out for in the days and weeks ahead to see if China potentially fills at least part of that role as a mediator out of this conflict. Hassan Al-Hassan, always a pleasure to have you on. Thank you so much for your thoughts.
0: Thank you.
1: Well, Pope Leo XIV, he's pushing back against fresh criticism from U.S. President Donald Trump. On Monday, Trump claimed falsely that the pontiff thinks that it's just fine for Iran to have a nuclear weapon. Well, the Pope has never said that, but he has repeatedly expressed his opposition to the war with Iran. And on Tuesday, he said that the mission of the Catholic Church is to preach the gospel and peace.
2: If anyone wants to criticize me for proclaiming the gospel, let them do so with the truth. The Church has spoken out against all nuclear weapons for years, so there is no doubt. I simply hope to be heard because of the value of God's word.
1: U.S. Secretary of State Marco Rubio will be meeting with the Pope on Thursday. He says that there is a lot to talk about, and that includes U.S. humanitarian aid to crisis-hit Cuba through the Catholic Church. But the secretary denies that he's on a mission to improve relations with the Vatican after recent Trump attacks. CNN projecting that at least five of the seven Republican candidates backed by Donald Trump in Indiana will win their state Senate primaries. The U.S. president vowing revenge against incumbents who rejected his redistricting plan, endorsing challengers to run against them. Democrats, they managed to hang on to one seat, you see here, and CNN projecting that Republican state senator Greg Good will win his primary against Trump's pick, Brenda Wilson. Another race that's too close to call, incumbent state senator Spencer Deary. He's actually locked in a tight battle with Trump's choice, Paula Copenhaver. Voters will also be casting ballots in primaries in Ohio. CNN projecting the former U.S. presidential candidate Vivek Ramaswamy. He will be winning the Republican primary for governor. He will be facing Democrats Amy Acton, the state's former health director. The Democrat Sherrod Brown is currently looking to return to the U.S. Senate. CNN projecting that he will win the party's primary. He will take on incumbent Republican John Husted in what's likely to be a marquee matchup this coming November. And in California, seven leading candidates for governor, they tried to set themselves apart from the rest of the pack in the latest primary debate. It's one of the most contentious topics that really has the Trump administration's, I should say, one of the biggest topics was the Trump immigration crackdown. Listen to this exchange about California's so-called sanctuary law.
3: Advance to the general election.
4: It's the job of the governor to protect every single Californian. Period. There are no qualifications on that.
5: Are you doing that? Are you doing that by having a sanctuary state policy? Absolutely not.
6: You say you're a sheriff, and I know you are, but you clearly don't know what the sanctuary law does.
5: I'm the only one up here that has to work with it.
6: Mr. Bianco, excuse me. The fact is, since 2019, the state has turned over 12,000 violent criminals to the federal government. Sanctuary law does not protect violent criminals in the way that you constantly say they do.
5: Yes, it does.
1: Reminder, Democrats are dominant in California, but the two top candidates in the, I should say the top two candidates in the June primary, they will be advancing to the November election regardless of the party. CNN's Maribel Gonzalez bringing us some of the key moments from Tuesday night's debate.
7: 61 names on this California ballot are hoping to lead the fourth largest economy in the world as governor. We're talking about the state of California. Tuesday night, seven candidates, two Republicans, five Democrats faced off on the debate stage, hoping to set themselves apart in this crowded election. The governor hopefuls took fiery swipes at one another on hot button issues, including the recent immigration raids in the state, artificial intelligence, homelessness, and the proposed billionaire's tax. Now, these candidates clashed over offering undocumented people health care and the possibility of a single payer health care system in California. But front and center was the affordability crisis many Californians are experiencing, with high housing costs and gas prices now exceeding $6 a gallon. Now, the race remains wide open at this time, and we're just weeks away from the primary elections. Californian voters will decide on their top two candidates, regardless of party preference, and who will advance to the general elections in November. In Monterey Park, California, I'm Maribel Gonzalez.
1: And still to come this hour, about 150 passengers are stranded on a cruise ship after a deadly hantavirus outbreak. What medical experts are saying about the spread of the illness after the break.
8: Antacid?
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17: Three passengers have been evacuated from a cruise ship that has been hit by a deadly hantavirus outbreak. Medical experts are saying that all three are clinically stable and will be transported to the Netherlands by air. The ship has been anchored just off the coast of West Africa, but it's now sailing to the Canary Islands over the next few days after gaining some permission from the Spanish government to head there. Three people have died on board from the rare virus that is usually spread through rodents. Additional cases have also been identified. The cruise has initiated a strict health and safety measures, including social distancing, hygiene protocols, and also limited access to indoor areas. CNN's Randy Kaye has more on how the outbreak may have started.
18: I'm Jake, and I'm spending the next 35 days crossing the Atlantic, visiting some of the most remote islands in the world.
19: Passengers like Jake Rosmarin were looking forward to an adventure at sea. Then people started dying on board the MV Hondius cruise ship. And now the World Health Organization suspects the hantavirus, which usually occurs after exposure to rodents, may be spreading person to person.
20: Passengers have been asked to remain in their cabins while disinfection and other public health measures are carried out. Medical teams from Cabo Verde are providing support on board the ship.
19: The first sign of trouble came when a 70-year-old Dutchman suddenly fell ill on the ship with a fever, headache, abdominal pain, and diarrhea. South Africa's health department told CNN he died on April 11th, just 10 days after the ship had left port in Argentina. The man's wife, a 69-year-old Dutch woman, died 2 weeks later on April 26th at a hospital in South Africa. She'd collapsed at the airport while trying to get home to the Netherlands. The cruise company, Oceanwide Expeditions, confirmed the woman tested positive for a variant of hantavirus.
20: We do believe that there may be some human-to-human transmission that's happening among the really close contacts, the husband and wife, people who've shared cabins.
19: On April 27th, after the ship left St. Helena, a British national on board got sick. He's now in intensive care in Johannesburg. He also tested positive for the hantavirus, according to the cruise company, though his condition is improving. And on May 2nd, a third victim died. She was a German national who came down with pneumonia. It's being treated as a suspected case of the hantavirus.
18: What's happening right now is very real for all of us here. We're not just a story. We're not just headlines.
19: The ship is currently moored off Cape Verde with 149 people on board.
20: We are operating and working with the ship to make sure that anyone who is symptomatic, you know, anyone caring for patients is wearing full personal protective equipment.
19: Medical evacuations like these of those on board suffering from hantavirus symptoms was a top priority, according to the World Health Organization, which still says the risk to the general public is low. It is less contagious than many other viruses.
20: This is not a virus that spreads like flu or like COVID. It's quite different.
19: How might this have happened?
20: The cruise did stop at many different islands up the coast of Africa, and again, seeing a lot of different wildlife. On those islands, there are birds. Some islands have a lot of rodents, others don't.
19: The WHO suspects it's the Andes virus, a strain of hantavirus that has spread person to person before.
20: We need sequencing. So the sequencing is currently underway by the South Africans, and we hope to have a result soon.
19: Randy Kaye, CNN, New York.
17: And still ahead, the war in Iran. It has caused the demand for oil to fall as prices skyrocket. The latest reaction from the markets on the way.
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17: I'm Paul Sandoval in New York, and these are today's top stories. Seven candidates for California governor clashed on the debate stage just a few hours ago. Among the heated topics, immigration, gas prices, health care, a billionaire's tax, and President Trump's policies. The top two vote-getters from the June primary in California, they will get to advance to the November general election, regardless of their political party. A cruise ship hit by a deadly hantavirus outbreak has received permission to dock in the Canary Islands after the deaths of three people on that ship. Spain's health ministry says the crew and passengers will be examined and treated upon arrival on their shores. Then they will be allowed to return home. President Donald Trump says that the U.S. will temporarily pause Project Freedom in the Strait of Hormuz to see whether a deal with Iran can potentially be finalized. And this after Trump's top diplomat said that the military operation in Iran is over. Marco Rubio suggesting that Washington's priority now is to reopen the Strait of Hormuz. Iranian state media claiming that the U.S. failed to achieve its objectives. Live now to Dubai and CNN's Eleni Jokos, who's been following oil markets. Eleni, it's great to see you. So now that this latest mission from the United States is essentially on pause, I'm curious what you could tell us about the immediate effects on oil markets, at least for now.
3: Yeah, so the futures market has been obviously very volatile, and it's always been very susceptible to any kind of news headlines, specifically around the Strait of Hormuz. And, you know, we saw earlier in the week that it closed at the highest level since the start of the war. It's gone down a little since then. In fact, right now it is lower. It's quite interesting to see the moves on Brent crude as well as WTI. Brent crude sitting at $108.29. A barrel's down 1.4%. WTI also losing around 1.5%. But by all accounts, in terms of what we're seeing on these futures markets, we have to look forward. And FGE Nexant, which is a consulting firm here in Dubai, has been planning out scenarios. And they're looking at where realistically the oil price will go, given that nothing has changed in the Strait of Hormuz, and clearly there's no signal that anything will let up as Iran is still trying to assert its control. They're predicting oil prices are going to hit between $130 a barrel to $140 a barrel by the end of May if we see the persistent closure of the Strait of Hormuz, where 12 million barrels of oil are closed in right now. When I look at what's happening at gas prices in the United States, it's incrementally gone up since the start of the war. We're looking at close to $4.50 a gallon, Polo. That is sort of a reality check right now in terms of what's happening in the United States, which is a net oil producer, by the way, and importantly, is able to fulfill its own domestic needs. If we take a wider view on what's happening at a global level, there are jet fuel shortages. And one analyst says we're facing a cliff on jet fuel that is going to have a massive impact on holiday travel. Europe could be running out of jet fuel. We're looking at flight cancellations. We're looking at real domestic issues that are playing out on the ground in Asian economies that have been so reliant on crude that comes out of the Strait of Hormuz. And there's one real answer to all of this: getting traffic back to normal. But unfortunately, when you look at the scenarios, they're not looking very good. One analyst says that this could bleed into 2027. And in that kind of worst case scenario, we're looking at much higher oil prices for much longer.
17: Eleni Jokos in Dubai, thank you so much for that live report. Samsung's electronics market value, it has actually topped $1 trillion thanks to a surge in market shares. The company reporting an operating profit of more than $38 billion in the first quarter of 2026. And revenue, it was up 69%, up from a year ago. So that gives you some perspective. These gains, they're in large part due to the continued demand for semiconductors used to power artificial intelligence. Well, we are now less than 40 days from the opening match of the FIFA World Cup. We'll see matches in many North American cities come June 11th, including Mexico City. But some Mexican fans are struggling to get excited due to the high, very extremely high ticket prices. You see, when FIFA released a second round of tickets in April, prices for the first match, they range from 3,000 to $10,000, which is basically unaffordable for so many fans there. Now, FIFA says that at least 1,000 tickets starting at $60 were made available for each Mexican match. Mexico will soon make history as the first country to host 3 World Cups. It is expected to co-host, this time with the U.S. and Canada. 13 of the 104 matches will be held in Mexico. Still to come here on CNN Newsroom, Ukrainians doubting that Russia intends to stick to its proposed ceasefire later this week after deadly strikes on Tuesday and a new barrage of aerial attacks overnight.
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17: Welcome back. Now the latest on Russia's war on Ukraine. The Ukrainian foreign minister says that Russia has violated Ukraine's new unilateral ceasefire. President Volodymyr Zelensky has called for an open-ended pause in the fighting to begin at midnight on Wednesday. But Ukraine says that Russia has already launched 108 drones and 3 missiles overnight and into this morning. Well, Ukrainian officials say that this is proof that Russia's calls for a brief ceasefire later this week to coincide with Moscow's Victory Day celebrations have nothing to do with diplomacy. The parade marking the defeats of Nazi Germany in World War II will be scaled back this year after the Kremlin cited concerns of Ukrainian attacks. And all of this follows a flurry of Russian attacks across eastern Ukraine on Tuesday. Ukraine's interior minister says the 27 people were killed by strikes in the hours before that ceasefire took place. Residents of Kyiv say that they doubt Russia will hold to even a temporary pause in the fighting.
7: Putin cannot be trusted. He won't actually do anything he promises. The truce will be such that we are not going to not bomb the Red Square.
10: I would like to see a ceasefire, to see the war end. Because when you live under attacks every day, it's impossible to believe what they say. Unfortunately, it's impossible to believe. But I would like to believe it.
17: Authorities in Somalia, they're currently working to clear out some of the clogged drainages in Mogadishu. And this after heavy rains flooded parts of the city on Tuesday. The floodwaters, they blocked roads and inundated low-lying neighborhoods. Weather forecasters say that Mogadishu usually experiences more rainfall and high humidity during the month of May. Somalia has also become increasingly vulnerable to flooding and extreme weather after years of drought, rapid urban expansion, and also damaged infrastructure in the region. I'm Paul Sandoval in New York. Thank you so much for joining me. We leave you now with world sports for international viewers. And if you're watching in North America, I'll join you again after a short break.
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17: Welcome back. All right, let's talk about those far-reaching implications because of the war in the Middle East. Spring planting season, it has been upended by the crisis in the Middle East. Supply chain strains are now creating a nightmare scenario for U.S. farmers. Take your ordinary corn farm. Fertilizer shortages have driven prices up by 26%. And to actually harvest those crops, well, farmers use machines. And to power those machines, you need diesel fuel, which has actually gone up 48% recently. And on top of that, certain parts of the country, they're currently being hit by droughts in the heart of the planting season. The farmers say that rising costs of fertilizers and fuel, that they are straining their budget with prices climbing far beyond what they're prepared to pay for.
0: Well, it's difficult right now because fertilizer really isn't readily available. And the agriculture secretary noted about a month ago that farmers had already purchased their fertilizer, which is clearly not true. I don't have fertilizer. Fertilizer is the first step in the process and planting. So farmers apply fertilizer to all of their fields so that they can have the maximum harvest. Fertilizer is up about 30% since the Iran war started. And that really hurt American farmers because it increased the price to about anywhere between $140 a ton to $200 a ton for the good fertilizer that farmers, you know, we just simply wasn't prepared to pay such a drastic increase. And then you have diesel fuel has risen, you know, through the roof. Again, those are two costs that farmers have to have.
17: And you just heard directly from John Boyd, Jr. He's the founder and president of the National Black Farmers Association. American taxpayers, they could end up footing some of the bill for the ballroom that President Trump said would be paid for by private donors and himself. Senate Republicans, they're requesting $1 billion in funding for the project's security upgrades. The cash, it's tucked inside a broader immigration package with specific wording saying that it can't be used for, quote, non-security elements of the construction. Some Republicans have been arguing that the ballroom is needed much more, especially after last month's shooting at the White House Correspondents' Dinner. But using taxpayer funds, that goes directly against what the president had said since the inception of the renovation plans.
1: We have no taxes. It's taxpayer-free. We have no taxpayer putting up 10 cents.
2: We did this no charge to the taxpayer whatsoever.
3: I'm paying for it. I'm paying for it. The country is not.
2: We're donating a $400 million ballroom. 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
4: It's being paid for 100% by me and some friends of mine, donors.
5: Rich people and people are putting up the money. Zero taxpayer dollars.
17: And those are statements going back months. And when the ballroom project was announced, it was originally estimated to cost $200 million. Well, the price, it's now ballooned to $400 million. A federal grand jury has indicted the suspect in the White House Correspondents' Dinner shooting last month. The indictment alleging that, bringing at least one more charge against Cole Thomas Allen, which is assaulting an officer with a deadly weapon. He's also facing three other charges, including attempting to assassinate the president, discharging a firearm during a crime of violence, and transporting a gun across state lines to commit a crime. Allen is accused of shooting a Secret Service officer as he stormed through the security checkpoint just outside of the dinner. Officials say that the officer, who was wearing a bulletproof vest, survived. Allen has not entered a plea. However, he's expected to be arraigned next Monday. White House Border Czar Tom Homan says that mass deportations are coming. As he spoke in Phoenix on Tuesday, a defiant Homan pushed back against criticism from within President Trump's base who say that the administration is not deporting enough people. Well, he's vowing to, quote, flood the zone with more immigration officers in certain places. Well, he says that people will see more ICE agents than they've ever seen before. He also acknowledged that 35% to 40% of undocumented people who have been arrested during Trump's second term have no criminal record. Homan says that the detentions are necessary to, quote, send a message to the whole world. Now to a CNN exclusive. Some Department of Veterans Affairs workers have faced internal investigations after they attended vigils for Alex Preti. He was a VA nurse who was killed by federal immigration officers in Minneapolis last year. CNN's Brian Todd spoke to one of those workers.
6: This person's name is Becky Aliwa, a recreational therapist at the Charlie Norwood VA Medical Center in Augusta, Georgia. On January 28th, 4 days after VA nurse Alex Preddy was killed in Minnesota, Becky went to a vigil for Preddy outside her VA facility. Becky is the president of the local chapter of the union, the American Federation of Government Employees. That union and two other unions helped organize the vigil. While she was there, Becky did a short interview with a local TV station, telling them Preddy's death was terrifying to her. She says she made it clear at this event and in that interview she was not speaking on behalf of the VA. A few days later, though, Becky Aliwa learned that an internal investigation had been launched into whether she violated VA rules regarding employee interviews with the news media. As part of the probe, she was asked if she had gotten authorization to speak to the media from the VA's public affairs arm. Now, the VA rules state that employees who are not authorized to speak officially on behalf of the agency need to refer the media request to their administration communications office. And the rules say anyone not authorized to speak on behalf of the VA needs to make clear they are speaking in a personal capacity. Becky Aliwa says she didn't coordinate with the agency because she was very careful about not speaking on behalf of them, and also because this vigil was off the VA campus. She attended it in her off hours, and she did not wear her VA badge or any clothing with a VA logo on it. Here's what she said to me about the investigation.
7: Why do you believe the VA investigated you?
8: I think that it's a scare tactic, but truthfully, I don't intend to do much different. I intend to continue speaking up. I don't intend for this to stop me in any way. So if that was their intention or their thought behind initiating it, they were sorely mistaken.
6: We contacted the VA for response to Becky Aliwa's claims. VA Press Secretary Quinn Slavin said he could not comment, citing privacy concerns. He said, quote, privacy laws prevent VA from publicly discussing specific details about its employees without their written consent. He did not address CNN's more general questions about the VA's media policy and how often it conducts these types of investigations. Also, Becky Aliwa is not alone. Several sources familiar with the matter tell CNN at least three other VA employees have been investigated for their interactions with the press, including at least one other person related to an Alex Preddy event.
17: James Murdoch's investment company is in talks to acquire New York Magazine and Vox Media's podcast network. The deal, worth about $300 million, could give Murdoch a foothold in the U.S. media market. He's the youngest son of right-wing media mogul Rupert Murdoch, who continues to control Fox News, the New York Post, and other global outlets. James Murdoch split with his family's company back in 2020. He's seen as a more politically moderate figure than his father. Top tech companies, they have struck a deal to allow the use to allow the U.S. government to test unreleased models of their AI programs. Microsoft, Google, and xAI, they will be sharing those models for officials to evaluate whether they could potentially fall prey to cybersecurity threats. CNN's Hadass Gold with more details on this partnership.
9: The U.S. government seems to be tiptoeing closer and closer to some sort of oversight of these new frontier AI models, which is a different approach than what we initially saw from the Trump administration when it came to any sort of AI regulation. And the spark for this, it does seem to be, is all of the alarm and fears caused by some of these really advanced new models from companies like Anthropic. Anthropic's Mythos, they said that it was so powerful, especially when it came to its abilities in cybersecurity and finding holes in the defenses for different things, whether it be utilities or banks, that they actually haven't released that publicly yet because they wanted to give select organizations first dibs to kind of take a look at it and really build up their own defenses before this very powerful model went out into the public. And so now the Commerce Department and its Center for AI Standards and Innovation announced new agreements with Google, Microsoft, and xAI. These are in addition to their existing agreements with OpenAI and Anthropic that are being adjusted to allow the Commerce Department to evaluate new unreleased AI models before they get sent into the public, and they're going to evaluate them for their potential impact on things like national security and public safety, so they get a better idea of what they're capable of. It's sort of like when you're crash testing a vehicle, you want to see how does it hold up in a crash, something that we see the government do already. Now, the center is already saying that it's conducting research on some of these AI models. It says that it's already evaluated 40 models. Some of them are unreleased. And this is really sparked by the fear of what these models can do and the fact that while the U.S. government really wants the AI industry in the United States to be unbound and be able to develop as quickly as possible in the face of adversaries like China, that there is a recognition that this is one of the most capable, you know, new technologies that we have seen in recent decades, and that there likely will need to be some sort of federal oversight or regulation of this new industry. This is all happening while the White House is seriously considering what that regulation will look like. We have confirmed New York Times reporting that the White House is looking to convene a sort of working group of sorts at the White House that will include experts, it will include members of some of these companies, it will include members of the government to come together and try to figure out what will oversight of AI, new AI models look like. Will the White House be involved in evaluating or looking at these models before they are released? And what will overall AI regulation really look like? And these are really critical questions because right now it's a Wild West when it comes to artificial intelligence. There are really no rules unless it touches an already regulated industry like finances. And there is a recognition that the government will have to be involved at some level. But of course, the question will be, what will that look like and how will it all work? Hadass Gold, CNN, New York.
17: Thank you so much for watching. I'm Paul Sandoval in New York. I'll be right back with you in a few moments with more CNN Newsroom.
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17: Hey, everybody, welcome to CNN Newsroom. I'm Polo Sandoval, live in New York, and here's what's coming your way. Donald Trump pauses Project Freedom in hopes of finalizing a peace agreement with Iran. Plus, big wins for President Trump in the Indiana primaries, a look at election results in the Hoosier state and also in Ohio. And a little later, sampling dishes from all over the world without even leaving the state. Step into New York City's cuisine melting pot.
3: Live from New York, this is CNN Newsroom with Polo Sandoval.
17: And as you can imagine, we do want to begin in the Middle East, where the White House appears to be shifting its strategy as it works to strike a deal with Iran. President Donald Trump says that Project Freedom, that effort to guide ships through the Strait of Hormuz that was put into effect just a couple of days ago, what's now been put on pause, according to the president. And Iranian state media is calling that pause a, quote, U.S. failure to achieve its objectives. And meanwhile, Washington's top diplomat says that combat operations against Tehran have concluded. U.S. Secretary of State Marco Rubio insisting that Iranian control over the Strait of Hormuz should not be normalized and that the waterway should operate as it did before the war.
4: The primary responsibility for this Project Freedom is on the United States because we're the only country that can project power in that part of the world the way we're doing now. We're the only ones that can do it, and we're going to do it as a favor to the world. Understand this. This is a favor to the world because it's their ships that are stranded. It's their fuel supplies that are stranded.
17: And despite both sides trading shots earlier this week on the Strait of Hormuz, the fragile ceasefire between the U.S. and Iran appears to be holding. Here's what the head of the U.S. Defense Department had to say.
5: No, the ceasefire is not over. Ultimately, this is a separate and distinct project, and we expected there would be some churn at the beginning, which happened. And we said we would defend and defend aggressively, and we absolutely have. Iran knows that. And ultimately, the president's going to make a decision whether anything were to escalate into a violation of a ceasefire. But
17: all right, let's go now to CNN's Paula Hancock, who's live in Abu Dhabi. Well, Paula, that was quick. That was initially announced just a couple of days ago, this Project Freedom to guide ships, hoping to reassure shipping companies. With that gone, I mean, how else could some of these companies get any guarantees about security?
11: Well, Paulo, it was very quick. I mean, it was Sunday evening when the U.S. president announced this idea of Project Freedom. It came into effect on Monday morning. There was around 36 hours of escalation between the U.S. And Iran. And then Tuesday afternoon, Washington time, is when the U.S. president decided to pause this process. It was a process that officials say was trying to reassure vessels that they would be able to go across the Strait of Hormuz without being attacked effectively with the U.S. military protection that they were going to put into place, some significant amount of military arsenal. But we did see that that the U.S. and Iran were trading fire. We also saw Iran firing missiles and drones towards the UAE and also to Oman. So there was an escalation of hostilities due to this. So at this point, what we've heard from the U.S. president is the reason that he is postponing and pausing this plan is because he wants to give the diplomatic path a chance. He has said it will be paused to see whether or not the agreement can be finalized and signed. Now, he said it was mutually agreed, suggesting that Iran also agreed that this should be paused. And, of course, the U.S. naval blockade is still in place. But what we have heard publicly from Iran is that Trump has backed down. One state media, I'll read you part of

0: Paula Hancock's with that live report from Abu Dhabi. Thank you, Paula. For more on this and more, we do want to now shift the conversation over to Ali Fatollah Nejad, founder and director of the Center for Middle East and Global Order. He joins me from Switzerland. Ali, welcome back to CNN. Thank you so much for joining us.
1: Thanks for having me.
0: Let's pick up on some of that reporting that was coming from my colleague in terms of how this was, according to the president, mutually agreed to. Of course, I'm referring to the pause in Operation Freedom. I mean, what do you make of that? Is it fair to assume that there's obviously some sort of back channeling in these conversations that are still ongoing between the U.S. and Iran?
1: Yes, exactly. So we can surely assume that. And we can also see, it was also mentioned by our colleague, that we've seen some escalation over the past few days as a consequence also of the U.S. efforts to escort ships out of the Strait of Hormuz, which has been a thorn in the flesh of the Iranians, because after all, the U.S. naval blockade is imposing a heavy cost on them because of, lacking oil exports. And the Iranians have reacted quite strongly in targeting the UAE's Fujairah oil terminal, which is absolutely key, which provides the UAE with a way to bypass the Strait of Hormuz to export oil. So this kind of escalation over the past few days has actually also showed to both sides that maybe some kind of diplomatic arrangement may be in their respective interests.
0: And of course, the situation, as you know, in the Strait of Hormuz has been anything but calm and secure with these sort of residual actions that we've seen, these shots that have been exchanged. I want you to listen to General Dan Kane, who's the chairman of the Joint Chiefs, as he offered an update from the Pentagon on the acts of aggression from Iran since that ceasefire went into effect, and then we'll discuss.
2: Since the ceasefire was announced, Iran has fired at commercial vessels 9 times and seized 2 container ships. And they've attacked U.S. forces more than 10 times, all below the threshold of restarting major combat operations at this point.
0: So clearly, it is a significant list of aggressions. And because of that, I'm curious in your analysis, why do you think that the White House, that President Donald Trump, has really shown some restraint in terms of not restarting its bombardment of Iran because of everything you just heard?
1: Yeah, I think from the U.S. perspective, on one hand, the U.S. naval blockade on Iran turns out to be quite successful, as it is impeding the Iranians' ability to export oil. 80% of Iran's oil has to go through the Strait of Hormuz, 90% of which reach China. So this is imposing heavy costs on the Iranian economy, which is in deep crisis anyways. Iran is losing perhaps $400 or $5 billion per day. On the other hand, there are also a lot of costs associated with continuing the conflict and the economic costs that are imposed on the Trump administration, be it via fuel prices in the United States or the GCC countries' pressure to find a solution and to find an end to the conflict in the Strait of Hormuz. So there are, economic costs that are piling up. For now, it seems that the U.S. can negotiate with the Iranians on a broader basis that was assumed prior to that, because last week we saw that, according to reports, the Iranians have revisited and revised their proposal to the United States.
0: I have a few seconds with you, Ali. Obviously, the two priorities right now, aside from the nuclear stockpile, is to restore security on the Strait of Hormuz, but also restore confidence for shipping companies. With this mission on pause from the White House, how does the U.S. government do that?
1: Well, exactly. I mean, nuclear issue has been tabled again, according to those reports by the Iranians. So the revised proposal also talks about the nuclear issue. It remains to be seen whether Iran's willingness to give concessions on that front are enough. But the other major point is that both sides are interested to reopen the Strait of Hormuz, but that that everything going to be normalized very soon. I guess that despite a temporary arrangement between Iran

0: on in the United States. We're going to have uncertainty down the way, because we also have a lot of other issues to talk to the Iranians. So, and there is the Israel factor, there is the ballistic missile factor, there is Iran's constant ability to again restart disruption in the Strait of Hormuz through one single shot, be it a missile or a drone attack. So things are going to be still volatile, I fear.
1: Ali Fethullah Najjar joining us from Switzerland. Pleasure having you on. Thank you.
0: Thank you.
1: Pope Leo XIV pushing back against fresh criticism from Donald Trump. On Monday, the U.S. president claimed that the pontiff thinks that it's just fine for Iran to have a nuclear weapon. Well, the thing is, the Pope has never said that. But he has repeatedly expressed his opposition to the war with Iran. And on Tuesday, he said that the mission of the Catholic Church is to preach the gospel and peace.
2: If anyone wants to criticize me for proclaiming the gospel, let them do so with the truth. The church has spoken out against all nuclear weapons for years, so there is no doubt. I simply hope to be heard because of the value of God's word.
1: U.S. Secretary of State Marco Rubio will be meeting with the Pope on Thursday. He says that there's a lot to talk about, including U.S. humanitarian aid to crisis-hit Cuba through the Catholic Church. But he denies that he's on a mission to improve relations with the Vatican after Trump's attacks. All right, let's go to politics now. Where President Trump is celebrating a string of wins in Indiana's state elections. He vowed vengeance, revenge, against incumbent Republicans who opposed his redistricting plan for the Hoosier state. Here's CNN's Jeff Zeleny.
3: President Trump has talked a lot about retribution and revenge. Well, that is exactly what he got on Tuesday night in those Indiana state Senate races. Of course, this was all about the redistricting war that started last year. And Indiana really stood apart, with Republicans in the Indiana state Senate last December saying no, they would not really adhere to the White House's wishes and redraw their state lines. Well, on Tuesday night, during a set of Indiana Senate primaries, the Trump-backed candidates, the White House-backed candidates, overwhelmingly won. At least five Trump-backed candidates prevailed on Tuesday night. One is too close to call, and one failed. But it was clear that President Trump's party, he still controls the lion's share of what it does. Now, these local races in Indiana were really nationalized. Millions of dollars of television ads were spent on these local candidates. And many of the Republican state senators, some of have served 15 years, 18 years, 20 years, were voted out by these new Trump-backed candidates. Now, there's no doubt that this was a bit of a referendum on the president's popularity. Indiana, of course, a deep red state, but it did send a message to Republicans everywhere that President Trump still has sway within his parties. Now, the results on Tuesday night certainly are going to be closely watched in other primaries coming up in the month of May. In Kentucky, in Louisiana, other Republicans who have defied the president are on the ballot. But for Tuesday night, at least, President Trump was watching that scoreboard, and he won big in Indiana. Jeff Zeleny, CNN, Washington.
1: And now to Ohio, where the matchup is set for U.S. House seats that could help determine which party controls the U.S. Congress. CNN projecting State Representative Derek Marin will be winning the Republican primary. He will face incumbent Democrat Marcy Kaptur, who beat him by less than one percentage point in 2024. And CNN projecting that Sherrod Brown will be winning the Democratic Senate primary and also take on incumbent Republican John Husted in November. And CNN projecting that former U.S. presidential candidate Vivek Ramaswamy will be winning the Republican primary for governor. He's expected to face Democrat Amy Acton, Ohio's former health director.
4: I will never quit on Ohio. We will always do the work required to make the best decisions required to deliver you lower costs, bigger paychecks, better schools, to deliver you a revival of that American dream that I know exists, that American dream that I have lived in this state that we want for your kids and for your families. We will stop at nothing. To do the work, to make the hard decisions, not to run away from them, not to chase the front of a camera with a white coat, but to actually do the work.
1: And in California, seven leading candidates for governor, they tried to set themselves apart from the pack in the latest primary debate. Among the heated topics, immigration, gas prices, health care, a billionaire's tax, and President Trump's policies. Former Congresswoman Katie Porter, who had an early lead in the race, lost some ground after a video came out showing her yelling at a staffer back in 2001. And on Tuesday, she said that she's repeatedly apologized for the incident and then tried to change the focus.
5: Californians can decide for themselves about my temperament based on what they've seen here tonight. And if these bullies, these boys bullying and bickering hasn't been enough to raise questions about their temperament, I would really challenge that. I have taken responsibility at this point hundreds of times. And that's appropriate because I made a bad decision and I treated someone badly. I apologized 5 years ago for it, and we worked together for four more years.
1: And though Democrats are dominant in California, the top two vote getters in the June primary will advance regardless of their party. And some do worry that the five Democrats will split the leftist votes and land both Republicans on the November ballot. Still to come here on CNN Newsroom, Ukrainians doubting that Russia intends to stick to its proposed ceasefire later this week after deadly strikes on Tuesday and a new barrage of aerial attacks overnight. Plus, hateful symbols sparking outrage here in New York City. The search is now underway for those responsible. An update on the investigation in a moment.
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21: You know what's all good? Zero heartburn. That's why I take Prilosec OTC. Just one pill a day blocks heartburn before it starts. Unlike my friend here popping antacids all day. Give me those. Prilosec OTC. One pill, zero heartburn. All good.
1: Welcome back. The Ukrainian foreign minister says that Russia has violated Ukraine's new unilateral ceasefire. President Volodymyr Zelensky had called for an open-ended pause in fighting to begin at midnight on Wednesday. But Ukraine says that Russia has already launched 108 drones and 3 missiles overnight and into the morning. Ukrainian officials say that this is proof that Russia's calls for a brief ceasefire later this week that was supposed to coincide with Moscow's Victory Day celebrations have nothing to do with diplomacy. CNN's Claire Sebastian joining me now from London. Claire, what is the latest?
22: Yeah, good morning, Paula. I think the key here is that Ukrainian authorities, the Ukrainian president in particular, is still assessing what the extent is of these ceasefire violations overnight. Obviously, we're now coming up to 12 hours since the Ukrainian called ceasefire, which came into effect at midnight, Kiev time, has come into effect. And the Air Force numbers that we got detailing some 108 drones and 3 missiles that were launched overnight, they are dated from 6 p.m. Kiev time. So they're trying to assess the extent of the violations. But I think, look, the context here is very clear, is that any time that we've seen Moscow in the past call their own unilateral ceasefires, it has been very self-serving. It's been for things like Victory Day, for Easter. There was one in the first year of the war for Orthodox Christmas as well. And they have long maintained that they don't want Ukraine to have a ceasefire to carry out peace talks. They don't want to give them time to regroup or anything like that. But I will say, at this point, and this is why it's very critical to see how Moscow reacts to this call from Ukraine for its own open-ended ceasefire. At this point, there's a lot at stake for Russia, right? I mean, they really want this ceasefire over Victory Day. This is a time when Russia is increasingly under attack from Ukraine. There was even a strike earlier this week on a high-rise apartment block in an upscale part of Moscow. Ukrainian authorities haven't commented on that specifically, but I think it shows very clearly that there are gaps to be found, even in the lead-up to Victory Day, in Moscow's air defenses. And we've seen deep strikes really on the rise. The defense minister of Ukraine saying this week that they have quadrupled since February and are reaching ever further into Russia. So look, on the one hand, while you aren't going to see Russia make any clear and obvious concessions to Ukraine, they have a lot riding on their ceasefire over the weekend going well, the one that they've called. And President Zelensky has said that from the moment the Ukrainian ceasefire was in effect, the Ukrainians would act reciprocally. So we have a delicate situation today, but at this point, we don't know the extent of the ceasefire violations or how the Ukrainian president is going to interpret them. Paulo.
1: CNN's Claire Sebastian with that live report from London. Thank you, Claire. Here in the U.S., anti-Israel protesters clashed with police, dozens gathering outside a historic synagogue in Manhattan on Tuesday night. Some protesters trying to break through the barricade. Police say no arrests have been made so far. And in Queens, in the borough of Queens, police say several synagogues and homes were vandalized. They say that images of swastikas and other anti-Semitic graffiti were spray-painted in red and black. Police are now searching for at least four people after surveillance video shows them crouching down and then running away from a Jewish center early Monday morning. For the very latest, let's go now to CNN's Bryn Gingras.
0: And that surveillance video that is circulating now, taken from one of the places that was targeted, the community there in Queens hoping that someone might recognize these individuals and alert police. We know, though, that the NYPD's hate crimes task force was at the scene on Monday. They were taking fingerprints. They were also taking photographs and, again, pointing to that surveillance video, hoping to possibly catch as many as four people who might be responsible for this incident. Again, what happened here is that on Monday night, or Monday morning, rather, the community there in Queens woke up to swastikas, hateful words written on a synagogue, a Jewish center, a home who our affiliate WABC says actually belongs to a Holocaust survivor. That Jewish center, we're also learning, you know, it houses a daycare. So people waking up in this community and seeing these anti-Semitic incidents, which, of course, are on the rise across the entire state, or, across the entire country, and the entire world. Mayor Mamdani, who's been criticized about his response to these types of incidents, being very quick, though, on X in this specific matter, is calling these incidents horrifying, and it says it angered him to see these swastikas painted on homes and synagogues in Queens, saying there is no place for anti-Semitism in Queens or anywhere in our city. I stand in solidarity with our Jewish neighbors. Their safety, dignity, and belonging are non-negotiable. And again, New York not immune to these incidents. What we've learned for statistics-wise, just within the last month, 60% of the hate crimes that actually happened in New York City were to the Jewish community. Only 10% of the population of this city are Jewish. So it really is alarming. And again, something the community is just trying to put as many feelers out there to hopefully catch these perpetrators. In New York, I'm Bryn Gingras. Back to you.
1: Police in Washington State have arrested a woman for allegedly trying to break into a house, for driving under the influence, and for attempting and for attempted assault after she drove onto a sidewalk and allegedly tried to hit a child who was riding a bike. Now, fortunately, the child was not injured. They say that the woman denied trying to enter the house, and they say that she claimed she did not even remember chasing the child with her car. Here's some of the footage from an onlooker.
2: She's trying to run. Oh, my God. No kidding! Oh my God!
1: Again, that child unharmed. Still ahead here on CNN Newsroom, the war in Iran has caused the demand for oil to fall as prices skyrocket. The latest reaction on the markets on the way. Plus, what's really left of Iran's nuclear capabilities after U.S. attacks this year and last summer? CNN looks into satellite images to suggest it may not be as diminished as Donald Trump claims.
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1: A French shipping firm says that crew members aboard one of its cargo ships were injured when it was targeted in the Strait of Hormuz. A UK maritime agency says that the vessel was struck by an unknown projectile on Tuesday. U.S. President Donald Trump has announced a pause in Project Freedom. That's the operation to guide ships through the vital waterway that was put into effect just a couple of days ago. President Trump says that he wants to see if the U.S. and Iran can reach an agreement. And U.S. Secretary of State Marco Rubio says that the military campaign that was launched against Iran about 2 months ago is over. But President Trump has not ruled out resuming the bombing campaign if the talks or current ceasefire collapse. For more now, we go to CNN's senior White House correspondent Kristen Holmes in Washington.
6: Top Trump administration officials spent most of the day praising this new phase of the Iran war, which they dubbed Project Freedom, which was the guiding of ships through the Strait of Hormuz. Secretary of State Marco Rubio, who did the press briefing in Press Secretary Carolyn Leavitt's absence, talked about Project Freedom, saying that Epic Fury, the combat operation in Iran, was effectively and decidedly over, and that now they were in this new phase. They called it a humanitarian phase. They boasted about how it was helping these sailors on various ships. But just hours later, President Trump seemed to completely put the project on hold. This is what he posted on Truth Social. He said, based on the request of Pakistan and other countries, the tremendous military success that we have had during the campaign against the country of Iran, and additionally the fact that great progress has been made towards the complete and final agreement with the representatives of Iran, we have mutually agreed that while the blockade will remain in full force and effect, Project Freedom, the movement of ships through the Strait of Hormuz, will be paused for a short period of time to see whether or not the agreement can be finalized and signed. Well, when we heard from Rubio in the briefing room, it did not sound like there was any sort of finalization happening with these negotiations. In fact, at various points, while Rubio said that diplomacy was the ultimate goal, he seemed to question the idea that they might ever get there, that Iran might ever get there on any sort of negotiations. But now you have President Trump saying here that this Project Freedom is on hold while they work towards a negotiation. We have reached out to the White House to try and get any sort of details as to what exactly this means. Kristen Holmes, CNN, the White House.
1: And we want to go live now to Dubai in our Eleni Jokos, who's following the oil markets. What's the latest there, Eleni?
7: Yeah, so you're seeing a bit of softness on Brent crude and WTI, and very susceptible to any kind of big headline. The point is that since the announcement of Project Freedom, we've actually seen a lot of maritime confrontations. Iran has been sending a very clear message by targeting vessels since the announcement. And then, as you can see now, that all being put on pause, Iran still asserting its control, announcing what they're calling the Persian Gulf Strait Authority. And they're saying that any vessel and any eligible vessel that wants to transit will be communicated with via email, and then they'll have to fill in forms. So again, Iran wanting to formalize its control over the Strait of Hormuz. And then a significant issue this morning, the UK MTO announcing that one vessel was targeted. We now have a bit more information about that vessel. It is the CMA CGM. It's French owned. And we understand that there have been crew members that have been injured after it was struck by an unknown projectile as it was trying to transit the Strait of Hormuz, keeping in mind that President Trump says the naval blockade in the Gulf of Oman is going to remain in force until there's some kind of negotiation, perhaps diplomatic off-ramp, as we see this momentum perhaps building in the background when it comes to the talks. But also what is very important to note here, the Joint Maritime Information Center that tracks the threats in the seas says that right now the threat level in the Persian Gulf and the Strait of Hormuz is at highest level. It's at critical right now. They're talking about navigation interference, blockade enforcement, mine reports, residual kinetic risk, and so forth. And it's really evident in the impacts on vessels over the last few days. I also spoke to the CEO of Maersk, Dimitris Maniatis, and he says this: for ship crews, this is no longer simply a difficult transit. Thousands of innocent seafarers remain effectively trapped inside the Persian Gulf, facing constant uncertainty, the threat of further escalation, and the ongoing risk of being struck by missiles, drones, or even shot at by the Iranian Navy. Shipping companies are now growing increasingly stressed and frustrated as operational pressures mount while crews on board endure severe psychological strain after weeks spent operating under the shadow of war. 20,000 seafarers, estimated number, is what we're looking at in terms of the people that are trapped in the Persian Gulf right now, trying to find a way to exit. And of course, for that to happen, you need to see those threats eliminated, Polo.
1: Yeah, and the latest pause of the U.S.'s mission, I'm sure, as you point out, doing very little to reassure some of those shipping companies. Elena Jokos, as always, thank you for all your reporting. The U.S. President Donald Trump, you may remember that he claimed way back in June 2025 that joint U.S. and Israeli strikes obliterated, his word, that it obliterated Iran's nuclear program. Well, nearly 1 year later, satellite imagery appears to show a very different story. CNN's Katie Pogley shows us what's left of Iran's nuclear supply chain after it was targeted in two separate military operations.
8: This university in central Tehran is considered by the U.S. and Israel one of the very first stages in Iran's nuclear supply chain. It was struck in mid-March by the U.S.-Israeli campaign, and it's one of dozens of sites across Iran we've been analyzing to see how much of its nuclear supply chain has been wiped out. And the answer is not as much as the U.S. and Israel would like.
9: That university you just saw has been under U.S. sanctions since 2012 for researching and developing weapons of mass destruction. It's a reminder of just how long the U.S. has been tracking Iran's ability to make nuclear weapons. And we found that in these latest strikes by the U.S. and Israel, while much of the production process has been substantially damaged, some of the most important parts of this process, the stores of highly enriched uranium, may not have been touched at all.
8: Let's start at the beginning of the supply chain. Alongside the research, the process starts at places like these, Saghand Uranium Mine, where the raw material, uranium ore, is mined. In recent years, Saghand Mine has expanded significantly. You can see widening pits, growing piles of earth and diggers. We looked at recent imagery since the latest strikes and found no evidence of damage. In fact, from between the clouds, you can still see diggers operating at the site. So far, this indicates this stage of the nuclear supply chain may remain untouched. Next, the mined uranium ore is transported to production plants like this one in Ardakan. Here, it's converted into yellowcake, which is a type of concentrated uranium. We found this plant was substantially damaged in recent strikes on March 27th. An image taken the following month shows little change, suggesting the Iranians have not rebuilt this site yet. After this, the yellowcake is taken here to sites like this one in Isfahan to be purified and converted into uranium hexafluoride. And it's this one, this stage of the supply chain, that has caused the biggest headache for the US and Israel. Back last June, French outlet Le Monde found this truck visible in imagery taken just days before the strikes. These blue containers are likely carrying uranium into the tunnels, experts told CNN. Days later, these facilities were substantially damaged in Israeli attacks. You can see several buildings wiped out. Then, in early 2026, Iran covered over several entrances to these underground tunnels with earth, preventing people from accessing them. Further measures were taken this April, when these roadblocks were put up in front of the entrances to the tunnels. It could suggest there still remains something valuable down there. They were not, however, hit in the latest US-Israeli strikes. Even experts we spoke to are unsure why. David Albright is a world-leading expert on nuclear weapons.
9: How much of a risk in the future is that stores in Isfahan Mountain?
10: Well, I think it's a big risk. That's quite a bit of money in the bank. I mean, the amount of enriched uranium they've produced was equivalent to a full year's of production of their entire enrichment complex, and is believed to be mostly, and almost all of it, at Isfahan.
9: In fact, the U.S. believes this too, and their demand to remove this uranium has been a key issue in the stalling peace negotiations. And finding out exactly how much is down there is central to determining whether Iran remains a nuclear threat. Katie Poglaze, CNN, London.
1: Instead of come here on CNN Newsroom, a cruise ship has been stranded at sea as it deals with an outbreak of hantavirus, but it will soon be able to dock and let passengers off. We'll tell you where.
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39: I'm Patrick Ottman in Havana. This is CNN.
1: Three passengers have been evacuated from a cruise ship that's been hit by a deadly hantavirus outbreak. Medical experts are saying that all three are clinically stable and will be transported to the Netherlands by air ambulance. And the ship has been anchored just off the coast of West Africa, but it is now sailing to the Canary Islands over the next few days after gaining some permission from the Spanish government. Three people have died on board from the rare virus that's usually spread by rodents. Additional cases have also been identified, as CNN's Randy Kaye reports.
0: I'm Jake, and I'm spending the next 35 days crossing the Atlantic, visiting some of the most remote islands in the world.
2: Passengers like Jake Rosmarin were looking forward to an adventure at sea. Then people started dying on board the MV Hondius cruise ship. And now the World Health Organization suspects the Hantavirus, which usually occurs after exposure to rodents, may be spreading person to person.
3: Passengers have been asked to remain in their cabins while disinfection and other public health measures are carried out. Medical teams from Cabo Verde are providing support on board the ship.
2: The first sign of trouble came when a 70-year-old Dutchman suddenly fell ill on the ship with a fever, headache, abdominal pain, and diarrhea. South Africa's health department told CNN he died on April 11th, just 10 days after the ship had left port in Argentina. The man's wife, a 69-year-old Dutch woman, died 2 weeks later on April 26th at a hospital in South Africa. She'd collapsed at the airport while trying to get home to the Netherlands. The cruise company, Oceanwide Expeditions, confirmed the woman tested positive for a variant of Hantavirus.
3: We do believe that there may be some human-to-human transmission that's happening among the really close contacts, the husband and wife, people who've shared cabins.
2: On April 27th, after the ship left St. Helena, a British national on board got sick. He's now in intensive care in Johannesburg. He also tested positive for the Hantavirus, according to the cruise company, though his condition is improving. And on May 2nd, a third victim died. She was a German national who came down with pneumonia. It's being treated as a suspected case of the Hantavirus.
0: What's happening right now is very real for all of us here. We're not just a story. We're not just headlines.
2: The ship is currently moored off Cape Verde with 149 people on board.
3: We are operating and working with the ship to make sure that anyone who is symptomatic, you know, anyone caring for patients is wearing full personal protective equipment.
2: Medical evacuations like these of those on board suffering from Hantavirus symptoms was a top priority, according to the World Health Organization, which still says the risk to the general public is low. It is less contagious than many other viruses.
3: This is not a virus that spreads like flu or like COVID. It's quite different.
2: How might this have happened?
3: The cruise did stop at many different islands up the coast of Africa, and again, seeing a lot of different wildlife. On those islands, there are birds. Some islands have a lot of rodents, others don't.
2: The WHO suspects it's the Andes virus, a strain of Hantavirus that has spread person to person before.
3: We need sequencing. So the sequencing is currently underway by the South Africans, and we hope to have a result soon.
2: Randy Kaye, CNN, New York.
1: A federal grand jury has indicted the suspect in the White House Correspondents' Dinner shooting last month. The indictment alleges one more charge against Cole Thomas Allen, which is assaulting an officer with a deadly weapon. He's also facing three other charges, including attempting to assassinate the president, discharging a firearm during the commission of a crime of violence, and transporting a gun across state lines to commit a crime. Allen is accused of shooting a Secret Service officer as he stormed the security checkpoint during the dinner. Officials say that the officer, who was wearing a bulletproof vest, did survive that attack. Allen has not yet entered a plea. He is, however, expected to be arraigned next Monday. White House Border Czar Tom Homan says that mass deportations are coming. Speaking in Phoenix on Tuesday, a defiant Homan pushed back against criticism from within President Trump's base, who say that the administration is not deporting enough people. He's now vowing to, quote, flood the zone with more immigration officers in certain places. Well, he says that people will see more ICE agents than they have ever seen before. He acknowledged that 35% to 40% of the undocumented people who have been arrested during Trump's second term have no criminal record. Homan says that the detentions are necessary to, quote, send a message to the whole world. Still ahead on CNN Newsroom, dining around the world, no passport required. One couple sharing their experience as they try to sample cuisine from every country, all without leaving New York City.
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9: 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People taking Zepbound lost up to 48 pounds. 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
20: That's the question that set Andy Doro off on a now 10-year journey, eight with his wife, Jennifer Baranoff.
22: This is the fattoush salad.
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20: And documenting each one online. We sat down with him at Tripoli, a restaurant in Brooklyn that's been run by the same family since they opened in 1973. Its name reflects the city in Lebanon where they're from.
24: I consider it as a service for the community around us.
20: Food, as Doro describes it, becomes sort of a consulate, inviting people into a culture. That's what Tripoli owner Mohammed Salem strives to do, especially for those experiencing his Lebanese heritage for the first time.
24: We will try to treat them like one of ours. And if we have a new thing like they don't taste before, we'll give them a taste of it.
20: We experienced that firsthand.
5: You pass me the carob spread? Thank you.
20: Doro invited us to Tripoli to learn about the culture of a country now finding itself in conflict.
21: I thought of Lebanese restaurants because of what's happening in terms of the war and the conflict in the Middle East right now. So I think it's important to, I don't know, humanize people.
24: We are really peace-loving people, concentrating about making things happen, to the good of other people. We're not really violent people.
20: As Doro continues to explore the world, Salem and his family will keep sharing their Lebanese customs.
10: Everything they have is made in-house.
20: One plate at a time.
24: My philosophy is if you have a good thing, you have to share it. You have to really make it available to other people.
20: Lee Waldman.
10: That's really good.
20: CNN, Brooklyn.
1: And finally now, Dolly Parton speaking out about her health struggles as she cancels her Las Vegas residency this coming September. The country music star posting on social media that she's getting some treatment but is not quite ready to return to the stage.
11: I have some good news and a little bad news. But the good news is I'm responding really well to meds and treatments, and I'm improving every day. Now, the bad news is it's going to take me a little while before I'm up to stage performance level because some of the meds and treatments make me a little bit swimmy-headed, as my grandma used to say. But this thing...
1: And the 80-year-old star did not get specific about her condition, but did mention her battle with kidney stones. Parton also said that her immune system and digestive system have been out of whack, as she described it, for the past couple of years. So we wish her well. This world needs Dolly back on stage. Thank you so much for watching. I'm Polo Sandoval. We leave you now with CNN Headline Express.
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6: We saw a clear picture of the grip President Trump has on the Republican Party, and it just played out in Indiana. Details there, plus a dangerous manhunt is on. A suspect is a man with extensive Army survival training, and he's accused of attempted murder. What you need to know coming your way. And
7: trying to run. Oh my God.
6: Shocking video. A woman chasing a child while in her car. She even drives up onto a sidewalk. We've got the story behind that wild scene. And I bet you never thought you'd hear this in 2026. New music from the Rolling Stones. Bring it on. Add it to my playlist. Good morning, everyone. Happy Wednesday. I'm Brad Smith. This is CNN Headline Express. Let's jump right in. President Donald Trump wanted revenge in Indiana, and last night he got it. Republicans voted in at least five of the seven Trump-backed candidates, picking the challengers over the incumbents who broke with Trump's redistricting plans last year. Now, in Bellwether, Ohio, voters picked Republican Vivek Ramaswamy to face off against Democrat Amy Acton in the race to replace the outgoing Republican governor.
8: Today, it is our pleasure to become the Republican nominee for the governor of Ohio. So thank you guys for getting us to this point. Now, the real destination is in November, but I do want to take a moment to thank the people who got us to where we are, including the folks in this room.
9: We are seeing a people-powered grassroots campaign of Ohioans who all believe it's time for a change. We're seeing record numbers of people everywhere we go in the state. It does not know party. And everyone is ready for us to turn this around.
6: Up next, all eyes are on Kentucky's May 19th primary. That's when Republican Congressman Thomas Massie will face off against a Trump-endorsed challenger. Project Freedom halted. President Trump has announced that the U.S. will pause all efforts to guide commercial ships through the Strait of Hormuz due to what he says is progress in diplomatic talks with Iran. Tehran has effectively blockaded the key waterway since the U.S. and Israel launched the war more than 2 months ago. Iranian state media celebrated the move, describing it as Trump backs down. Meanwhile, Washington's top diplomat saying combat operations against Tehran have concluded. Secretary of State Marco Rubio insists that Iranian control over the Strait of Hormuz should not be normalized and that the waterway should operate as it did before the war. CNN's Kristen Holmes has the story.
12: Secretary of State Marco Rubio just gave a rare press briefing from the White House today. And most notably, he definitively said that Epic Fury, the combat operation launched in February in Iran, was over.
14: The operation is over. Epic Fury, as the president notified Congress, we're done with that stage of it. Okay, we're now on to this project of freedom.
12: Rubio also said that the military action that we've seen since the ceasefire in Iran was a defensive operation.
14: This is a defensive operation. And what that means is very simple. There's no shooting unless we're shot at first.
12: Secretary Rubio said that diplomacy is still the goal, and that any kind of conversations or questions about Iran's nuclear program, including that stockpile of enriched uranium, were going to be handled through negotiations. Now, the secretary also downplayed high gas prices.
14: If Iran had a nuclear weapon, and they decided to close the straits and make our gas prices like $9 a gallon or $8 a gallon, we wouldn't be able to do anything about it because they have a nuclear weapon. And a nuclear-armed Iran could do whatever the hell they want with the straits, and there's nothing anyone would be able to do about it.
6: Now, back in Washington, President Trump says the war with Iran Especially making sure the country doesn't get a nuclear weapon is, quote, a very small price to pay for today's gas prices. And how are they? Well, they're pretty high. AAA says that the price of regular unleaded nationwide now tops $4.53 a gallon. The president says that he thought it would actually be a lot worse by right now. Take a listen.
1: I also thought oil would go up to 200, 250, maybe 300. And I knew it would be short term, but I thought it would go. I look today, it's like at 102. And that's a very small price to pay for getting rid of a nuclear weapon from people that are really mentally deranged.
6: So not as bad as it could be from the president's stance. Now, meantime, Kentucky's Democratic governor, Andy Beshear, is partially freezing the state's gas tax to give drivers a break. AAA says the average cost of gas in Kentucky is $4.28 a gallon. That's up significantly from last week. Republican governors in Georgia and Indiana also recently enacted so-called gas tax holidays to help drivers in their states. Well, this morning, a manhunt is underway for

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5: Isolation measures, masking, and health monitoring are in place on the ship. No need to adjust your screen here. That is inches of snow on the ground in May. This video is from the Colorado mountains. Some areas there have already seen a foot of snow. And while Colorado deals with the May snow, some of you who live in the south will be on severe weather watch for most of the day. Let's get right to meteorologist Chris Warren. Chris, all right, so it sounds like rain jackets in some areas and then breaking back out the parkas if you're in that snow-ridden Colorado.
6: That's right, and some of that snow, Brad, not just in the mountains, but in Denver and Cheyenne as well. So that's the stories we're looking at today. Snow and storms, severe storms, possibly tornadoes. We begin with the snow, and it is snowing right now all the way over to West Kansas. So the plains in Colorado into Kansas, snow is falling at the moment. Winter storm warnings in effect through this evening from Denver to Cheyenne. And the snowfall that's going to accumulate additional snow a few inches down below, several inches up above in the mountains. And then the severe weather threat for the south developing throughout the day and increasing in the afternoon. Large hail damaging winds, a few tornadoes possible as well from Waco all the way over to Atlanta. The more likely area is going to be in here with storms that are going to pop later on this afternoon into the evening. And Brad, the potential is there, not just for tornadoes, possibly some strong tornadoes and some flooding as well.
5: All right. Reasons why I leave an umbrella at the office. Chris, thanks so much. Let's take you out to Hawaii and this amazing video that's also coming in of the Kilauea volcano erupting for the 46th time. You can see the lava fountains shooting into the sky. Officials say that some reached as high as 650 feet. Just remarkable visuals that we've continued to see from this Kilauea volcano over the past several months here. Lots more to come on CNN Headline Express, including this. Overnight in New York, anti-Israel protesters take to the streets right outside of a synagogue. We've got the details there. Plus, take a look at this. A woman that police say was drunk drives her car on a sidewalk, starts chasing a kid on a motorbike. We've got more on this crazy scene later on in the hour. And
7: when I decided to do it, I did not think I would ever share it.
5: Elizabeth Smart, taken captive for 9 months when she was just 14, talks to CNN about her empowering health journey. More on her transformation and new book later in the hour.
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27: Seven candidates for California governor clashed on the debate stage Tuesday night in an event hosted by CNN. Here's some of the key takeaways as Democrats struggled to articulate what's going right in California. In the words Donald Trump, they came up a lot. As for the issues, it was the familiar ones: immigration, gas prices, the cost of health care, a billionaire's tax, and the Trump agenda. Take a listen.
28: Yes, I'm going to repeat Donald Trump as often as I have to, because he's the real menace we have in California.
29: I think it's disqualifying that we have Republican candidates who are embracing Donald Trump's cruel and ineffective policies.
30: I started an organization in 2017 to impeach Donald Trump because I've been in enough boardrooms to know a crook when I see one, and he is a crook.
28: If you've got a governor like Steve Hilton, who is his dad, Donald Trump's his daddy, and he will protect them all the way through.
31: Donald Trump sucks.
32: The Democrats who are here, who've been responsible
1: for 16 years of one-party rule for everything that we see in California, won't take responsibility, and all they can talk about is Trump. It's not Donald Trump who's given us gas prices $2 higher than the rest of the country. It's Democrat policies, which Antonia and all the Democrats here support. It's not Donald Trump that's given us the highest housing costs in the country. It's Democrat policies that all these Democrats support. Donald Trump is the president in all the other states of America where the cost of living is way lower than in California.
27: California's primary is June 2nd. The top two vote getters will advance to the November general election regardless of political party. A federal grand jury has indicted the suspects charged with attempting to kill President Trump at the White House Correspondents' Dinner last month. We're continuing to track developments here as that indictment against Cole Thomas Allen included an extra charge of assaulting an officer with a deadly weapon. Allen was also indicted for three other charges listed in the initial complaint. Allen is accused of shooting a Secret Service officer after he ran past the security checkpoint at the gala. The officer survived, and Allen has not entered a plea. He's scheduled to be arraigned on Monday. Anti-Israel protesters clashed with police outside a historic synagogue in Manhattan. Some of the demonstrators tried to break through the NYPD barricade that extended for blocks around the Park East Synagogue. Police say no arrests were made. Just remarkable images coming out there. Still to come on CNN Headline Express. A search underway to find at least four people that police say spray painted racist graffiti on synagogues and homes in New York. We've got the latest on that anti-Semitic attack, and it's been over a month since a Michigan woman went missing on a boat trip with her husband in the Bahamas. This morning, we have new developments in the case. Stay with us.
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27: The New York Times reports that the FDA officials blocked the publication of several studies that found COVID and shingles vaccines are safe. CNN previously reported that one of those studies, led by the CDC, found COVID vaccines roughly cut in half the odds a U.S. adult would need an ER visit or hospitalization. That's according to two sources. But sources say the current head of the CDC blocked the publication of those findings in a weekly report. Idaho showed up in a big way for a little boy who recently got a bone marrow transplant for leukemia. Luville Hulis's mom went on social media to ask the community to surprise her son for his sixth birthday. And more than 1,000 people showed up for his drive-by birthday celebration. Take a look.
14: This is Levi. He's celebrating his sixth birthday with more than 1,000 people after his mom made this emotional appeal on TikTok.
15: Yeah, it's just a desperate plea from a mom who's trying to throw together a birthday party for her kid.
17: I thought that we would get maybe 20 moms, and it went viral, and our entire community showed up.
14: Levi's mom said he was diagnosed with acute myeloid leukemia in 2025 and recently underwent a bone marrow transplant surgery. He can't risk having a traditional celebration because he's immunocompromised. After the post went viral, the party turned out to be something more than the family expected.
17: We had the fire department, neighboring police agencies, car groups, motorcycle groups, a hockey team, tractors, garbage and recycling trucks, and over 1,000 community members with their cute little signs screaming out their window, "Happy birthday."
18: Happy birthday to you.
14: Levi's mom said they donated extra gifts that Levi received to other kids who are fighting cancer.
17: I think that this healed a part of our family that we didn't know could be healed after such a long and devastating journey. He is still talking about it a week later. He thinks it's so cool, and he's just over the moon. I don't think we're ever going to be able to top this.
27: A big happy birthday to Levi. Straight ahead on CNN Headline Express, we've got this.
19: I want them to put my presidency in context, right? 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
27: Obama on The Late Show with Stephen Colbert, talking presidential legacy and lasting impact. And some taxpayer dollars may actually have to go towards President Trump's ballroom project. We'll explain on the other side of the break. Stay with us. 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
35: Fenept Iloperidone is approved for adults with bipolar 1 disorder with acute, mixed or manic episodes.
36: Unlike some drugs for bipolar 1 disorder, nausea, vomiting and restlessness are not common with Fenept. Fenept may be associated with serious side effects. Elderly patients with dementia-related psychosis treated with antipsychotics are at increased risk of stroke or death. Fenept is not approved for elderly with dementia-related psychosis. Fenept prolongs the QT interval and may be associated with abnormal heart rhythm or sudden death. In 5% or more of people in clinical trials, heart rate increases, dizziness, hypotension, weight gain, dry mouth, stuffy nose, sleepiness, and increases in liver enzymes have been observed.
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27: It is half past the hour. Let's hit the refresh button on our top stories. President Donald Trump says the U.S. will temporarily pause Project Freedom in the Strait of Hormuz to see whether a deal with Iran can be finalized. This is as Secretary of State Marco Rubio says that the military operation launched in February in Iran is, quote, over. Meanwhile, Iranian state media claims the U.S. failed to achieve its objectives. And the president demonstrated he maintains a strong grip on the GOP with Tuesday's primary results. In Indiana, for example, at least 5 state Republicans who broke with the president on redistricting last year lost their races. One is still too close to call. A staunch Trump supporter in the state said of the results, "Better than I expected." And Commerce Secretary Howard Lutnick will meet with the House Oversight Committee today about his ties to Jeffrey Epstein. Epstein's files revealed Lutnick's relationship with the disgraced financier continued long after he publicly claimed it had ended. Lutnick has not been accused of any wrongdoing. We return back to our top story. The Secretary of State says that more than 2 months long combat operations against the Iranian regime and Iran has reached its conclusion. It comes as President Trump announces that the U.S. will temporarily pause its effort to guide ships through the Strait of Hormuz, but continue to enforce the blockade of the key waterway. CNN's Paula Hancock is live in Abu Dhabi for us with more. Paula, what more do we know about these movements?
4: Well, Brad, it was certainly a swift about turn from the Trump administration. We heard on Sunday evening that he had announced he was going to carry out this Project Freedom, as he called it. By Monday morning, it was in place. And then 36 hours of escalation in hostilities. We then saw Tuesday afternoon that he said that it was going to be paused temporarily. Now, there was some mixed messaging as well from the Trump administration itself. We had heard earlier from the U.S. Secretary of State and also the Secretary of Defense saying that this was going to be their main focus, and then just hours later it's put on pause. Donald Trump saying that it was because he wanted to give diplomacy a chance, saying that it was mutually agreed. Iran publicly is not acknowledging that, saying that Trump backed down, saying that they believe he did not achieve his objectives following the firm positions and warnings from Iran. Now, we also know that the Iranian Foreign Minister Abbas Araghchi is in Beijing. He has met his Chinese counterpart to talk about the war and what is happening. We've heard from the Beijing side. They have said that they want to see the Strait of Hormuz open, this critical waterway open. They want talks to resume between the U.S. And Iran. And they also support Iran's right to have nuclear energy. So what it shows is that Iran is really trying to shore up support for its side of what it believes should be a final peace deal. And of course, this comes just the week before we're going to see the U.S. President Donald Trump heading to China as well. He'll be meeting with Xi Jinping next week. Brad?
27: Yeah, some mixed messages from both sides coming amid considerable conflict here. Paula Hancock, thank you so much for breaking this down for us. President Trump's domination of the GOP is reflected in his big Indiana primary wins Tuesday night. Take a look at this. Republican voters supported his preferred candidates in at least five of the seven races. Over $13 million was spent in those races compared to about a quarter million last time. So why so much national attention on local races? CNN's Jeff Zeleny explains.
5: So one thing is clear, it is still Donald Trump's Republican Party. We've heard President Trump talk for so many months now about exacting revenge and retribution. That's exactly what he did Tuesday night in Indiana. You'll remember the Indiana redistricting push at the end of last year, kind of in the middle of the gerrymandering wars. Republicans stood up to the president and said, no, they're not going to redraw the state lines. Well, President Trump in the White House said at that moment that they're going to challenge those Republicans. On Tuesday night, President Trump won, and he won big. Only one of the Trump-endorsed candidates fell short. The rest won. So clearly this retribution idea held some sway. Indiana is a deeply Republican state. There is no doubt about that. But millions of dollars were spent on what usually are local contests. But the president nationalized them. His aides mounted these campaigns, recruited candidates. And in the end, even though the president has seen some cracks in his armor, in Indiana, there are very few cracks, as shown Tuesday night. It was payback time, and President Trump won.
27: Senate Republicans are looking to give the U.S. Secret Service $1 billion to shore up security for President Trump's proposed ballroom. It's part of a roughly $70 billion funding package for ICE and Border Patrol, a bill that could pass with GOP votes alone. Republicans say that the money would be limited to security upgrades. The administration initially said the project would be paid by private donors, not taxpayers. But in the wake of the shooting at the White House Correspondents' Dinner last month, Republicans have grown increasingly vocal about the need for a White House ballroom. Well, there are new developments this morning in the case of the American woman reported missing in the Bahamas last month by her husband. The Coast Guard released these photos of a sailboat that was anchored near the vessel belonging to Brian and Lynette Hooker. Authorities are looking for the owners of the sailboat, but they did not say how it may be connected to the investigation. Brian Hooker told authorities that his wife fell overboard as the couple was out on the water sailing in the Bahamas. There's still no signs of Lynette Hooker more than a month after she disappeared. Brian Hooker has not been charged with any crime. Well, police in New York are searching for at least four people in connection with the anti-Semitic vandalism to several synagogues and homes. Surveillance video showed them crouching down and then running away from a Jewish center early Monday morning. CNN's Bryn Gingras has the details.
6: And that surveillance video that is circulating now, taken from one of the places that was targeted, the community there in Queens hoping that someone might recognize these individuals and alert police. We know, though, that the NYPD's hate crimes task force was at the scene on Monday. They were taking fingerprints. They were also taking photographs and, again, pointing to that surveillance video, hoping to possibly catch as many as four people who might be responsible for this incident. Again, what happened here is that on Monday morning, the community there in Queens woke up to swastikas, hateful words written on a synagogue, a Jewish center, a home who our affiliate WABC says actually belongs to a Holocaust survivor. That Jewish center, we're also learning, you know, it houses a daycare. So people waking up in this community and seeing these anti-Semitic incidents, which of course are on the rise across the entire state, across the entire country and the entire world. Mayor Mamdani, who's been criticized about his response to these types of incidents, being very quick, though, on X in this specific matter, is calling these incidents horrifying, and it says it angered him to see these swastikas painted on homes and synagogues in Queens, saying there is no place for anti-Semitism in Queens or anywhere in our city. I stand in solidarity with our Jewish neighbors. Their safety, dignity, and belonging are non-negotiable. And again, New York not immune to these incidents. What we've learned first, statistics-wise, just within the last month, 60% of the hate crimes that actually happened in New York City were to the Jewish community. Only 10% of the population of this city are Jewish. So it really is alarming and, again, something the community is just trying to put as many feelers out there to hopefully catch these perpetrators. In New York, I'm Bryn Gingras. Back to you.
8: It's May. I'm like, no way it's May and it's snowing right now.
27: I'd be saying the same thing. This may be hard to believe, but yes, it is May and yes, it is snowing. This video is from Colorado. Some areas in that state already have seen a foot of snow. And while Colorado deals with the May snow, some of you who live in the South will be on severe weather watch for most of the day. Let's get right to meteorologist Chris Warren. Chris, what exactly is happening here? Colorado with some fresh pow, usually right. A good thing.
9: Yeah, no way in May. But if it's going to happen, it's going to happen there. And if severe weather is going to happen this time of year in May, it's going to happen here in the South. So we're seeing both. Now, it is rare to see it this late in spring, the snow here, and that's exactly what's happening. Waking up with snow falling in Denver right now, and the purple shows some of the heavier snow moving out closer to Kansas. Winter storm warning still in effect here and will be through this afternoon from Denver to Cheyenne, with the amount of snow still adding to what has already come down overnight, late yesterday and overnight. Several inches in the mountains, a few in the lower elevations, and then the severe weather threat for the South includes large hail, damaging winds, few tornadoes a possibility, even a couple strong ones. There's going to be a lot of heavy rain with this, so it might be very difficult to see some of the tornadoes, and that heavy rain also going to increase the chance, Brad, there could be some flash flooding throughout parts of the South before this system moves out.
27: All right, sounds like I'm canceling some tea times. Chris,
9: perhaps.
27: Thank you. Time for Buzz Express, the stories that have people talking. The Rolling Stones just released a new song. It's called In the Stars.
11: I can't hear nothing.
14: When I was hitting it, I was hitting
15: 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I'm playing it as loud as I can.
16: Any clue what song you're working on tonight?
27: That will be on the band's new album out this summer called Foreign Tongues. The Rolling Stones' last album came out in 2023, and this new one will feature several artists, including Paul McCartney and Robert Smith of The Cure. And lots of attention on Stephen Colbert's interview with former President Barack Obama that aired last night on Colbert's show. And the late night host asked him his opinion about what his next career move should be.
0: I'm looking for a new gig soon.
1: Uh-huh.
0: And a lot of people tell me I should run for president.
1: Well, you certainly have the look.
0: Thank you very much.
1: You have the hair.
0: Well, for the record, I think it's a stupid idea. How dumb do you think it is for people to say that I should run for president?
1: Well, you know, the bar has changed.
0: That is true. That is true. At times, subterranean.
1: So
0: I don't have to limbo so low?
1: Let me put it this way. I think that you could perform significantly better than some folks that we've seen.
0: All right.
1: Yeah. I have great confidence in that. Thank you very much. Yeah.
0: Is that an endorsement?
1: It was not.
27: 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We've got those details coming up. And total transformation ahead, how Elizabeth Smart's body and bodybuilding journey is helping her to heal decades after her abduction as a teenager. We've got that coming your way.
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9: New criticism this week from Donald Trump has Pope Leo XIV pushing back again. On Monday, the president claimed the pontiff thinks it's okay for Iran to have a nuclear weapon. That is something the Pope has never said. The Pope has been pretty vocal against war in general and the war with Iran, and said yesterday, the mission of the church is to preach the gospel.
10: If anyone wants to criticize me for proclaiming the gospel, let them do so with the truth. The church has spoken out against all nuclear weapons for years, so there is no doubt. I simply hope to be heard because of the value of God's word.
9: On Thursday, Secretary of State Marco Rubio is due to meet with the Pope. Rubio, a Catholic, says there's a lot to talk about, but he denies that he's on a mission to improve relations with the Vatican. Time now for our Global Express. We start in Ukraine. That's where President Volodymyr Zelensky has announced a unilateral ceasefire with Russia is now in effect. It came just hours after Ukraine launched a rare long-range missile and a drone strike deep inside Russia, more than 600 miles from the border. And after a day of deadly Russian airstrikes across eastern Ukraine, Ukraine's interior minister says that 27 people were killed. The ceasefire also comes days before Moscow hosts its annual victory parade on May 9th, commemorating the defeat of Nazi Germany in World War II. We take you now to Canada. That's where separatists in Alberta say they now have enough signatures to push for a vote to leave the country. The group behind the petition says it collected more than 300,000 names. That is well above the number needed to trigger consideration of a referendum on separation. The search for Elizabeth Smart captured the nation's attention decades ago. She survived being abducted as a child and in the years since has become an advocate for missing and exploited children. Well, today, Smart is taking on a new challenge, a physically demanding one, and she sat down with our Aaron Burnett to talk about it.
0: And I was like, I need a goal. I need to get better. I've always loved my body. I've always appreciated it, but there was a lot of room for improvement. And I was like, I just need a goal. I need a deadline. Otherwise, it'll always be next Monday. I'll start a fresh week Monday. Next Monday. Yeah. Monday, I'll go to the gym. Monday, I'll start macro matching or macro counting, whatever. And she was like, okay, well, you know, like, what do you think about bodybuilding? I was like, okay, yeah, let's do it.
7: You talk about loving your body. And when you first posted the pictures of yourself bodybuilding, you posted with them this. You wrote, my body has carried me through every worst day, every hellish, grueling experience. My body has risen to every single challenge life has presented it with and carried me through. So I refuse to be ashamed of it. You know, you endured something that very few human beings can comprehend. What does it mean? How empowering is it to you to walk out on a stage and to share and to show that physical strength?
0: I mean, if my body hadn't showed up for me through every bad day, I'd be dead. But it showed up for me every bad day, every hard experience I went through day in and day out. It showed up for me. And so now for me, like getting to the point where I'm at right now and stepping out on stage, I feel like it's a celebration of my body. I feel like it's giving it the attention that it deserves.
9: Persevering through every challenge thrown her way. Just remarkable there. Thank you so much, Aaron and Elizabeth Smart. Next up on CNN Headline Express, a shocking video of a woman who drives her car up on a sidewalk and starts chasing a child on a bike. We've got more on that wild and dangerous scene coming up. You're watching CNN Headline Express.
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9: In today's Money Express, UnitedHealthcare says that members will no longer need prior authorization for some of their medical services. Maribel Aber joins us from the NASDAQ market side with that and the rest of your top Money Express headlines. What do we need to know here, Maribel?
32: Brett, big change. UnitedHealthcare eliminating prior authorization for 30% of covered services. So the company says the move should speed up patient care and reduce administrative delays. The changes will apply to services like outpatient surgeries, diagnostic tests, some therapies, and chiropractic care by year's end. UHC is one of several insurers in the industry reviewing the impact of prior authorizations on care outcomes. A snack maker, Utz, is recalling some of its potato chips over possible salmonella contamination. It says several varieties of its Zaps chips and dirty potato chips are affected. Utz issued the voluntary recall after supplier flagged dry milk powder used in the seasoning as a potential risk. So far, company test results have been negative, but the recall was made out of caution. Product details and refund information is listed on the FDA's website. And McDonald's is serving up a new Happy Meal with a side of Demogorgon. The Stranger Things Tales from 85 collection debuted this week. Each comes with a character mini figure from the hit Netflix series. 11, Mike, Will, Dustin, Lucas, and Max among them, along with a Demogorgon. The meals celebrate the premiere of the new animated version of the series following the live-action finale last year. They're available now for a limited time. Brad, I got as far as that season where Hopper was held in a Russian prison. I don't know. Was that four?
9: I'm not sure which season that was, but I finished them all. And I will say, as long as Vecna is not in my Happy Meal box and a Demogorgon hasn't eaten my fries, I'm good.
32: You're good.
9: Yes. Maribel Aber, thank you so much. I'll give it a shot and let you know.
32: Okay.
9: A car chasing down a child, and it's all caught on camera. That story kicks off today's look at news making headlines across the country. We start in Washington State. Take a look at this.
33: What in the hell? This lady's crazy.

0: She's trying to run.
1: Oh my god. No kidding. Oh my god.
2: Yeah, bleeps indeed. My goodness. Okay, take a look at that. Good news first, the child was not hit. But the woman behind the wheel is now behind bars and facing multiple charges, including DUI. Officials say the suspect tried to hit the child while they rode their bike on the sidewalk. And later, police say the same woman was seen trying to break into a home. She denies breaking into the home and does not remember the incident with the child. We'll continue to track any developments in that case. Plus, in Massachusetts, a shelter-in-place order has been lifted at a U.S. Army base near Boston. The SWAT team was called to the Natick Soldier Systems Center yesterday. That's a military research center. An armed security guard was given medical care afterwards. No other details were released. And now we got to take you to this insane video out of Michigan. Watch as someone drives their car directly into a pond during a high-speed chase.

0: You can see the aerial video of that crash there. The man then got out of the car and walked onto the grass with his hands up. Deputies say that he sped off after they tried to pull him over for an alleged assault. There you could see him coming out of the brush there and putting himself on the ground, surrendering himself. We'll continue to track any developments in all of those wild chases and video stories. That does it for CNN Headline Express. CNN This Morning, Audie Corner starts now.
1: So Team Trump spent the better part of a day declaring a ship guiding operation in the Middle East a huge success. So why did the president just put the whole thing on pause?
2: I'm sorry, that's just where y'all live now. We actually can't risk you guys coming back into society.
1: Three people were just evacuated from that cruise ship where a deadly virus is spreading. So what does that mean for the passengers still stuck on board? And new comments from Pope Leo about the gospel, nuclear weapons, and the truth. Is this another message for President Trump? And there's a new proposal for the White House ballroom that wasn't supposed to cost taxpayers a dime. Lawmakers now want $1 billion to make it secure. And an out-of-this-world admission from former President Barack Obama why he wants to talk to aliens.
3: First contact. I think I would be a good emissary.
4: We have established a powerful red, white, and blue dome over the strait. American destroyers are on station, supported by hundreds of fighter jets, helicopters, drones, and surveillance aircraft, providing 24/7 overwatch for peaceful commercial vessels.
1: Or not, or maybe. All of that is now on hold, so we're going to find out what's behind the shift in strategy. Good morning, everybody. I'm Audie Cornish, and we're going to start at least with a glimmer of diplomacy. Late last night, President Trump said that he's pausing the operation to guide ships through the Strait of Hormuz as his administration works towards a deal with Iran. The president has touted Project Freedom as a, quote, total success, though we did learn just a short time ago that a French cargo ship was damaged and its crew injured in an attack. Now, Iran calls the pause a failure of the U.S. to achieve its objectives. And hours before this decision was made public, Trump officials insisted Iran was on its back foot.
5: Iran has no chance. They never did. They know it. They expressed it to me when I talked to them.
4: We know the Iranians are embarrassed by this fact. They said they control the strait. They do not.
6: Feels like Iran is grasping at straws to try to do something.
7: Our leverage on Iran will continue to increase, and their position will continue to weaken.
1: All right. So bringing into the group chat, Tal Kopan, Deputy Washington Bureau Chief with the Boston Globe, Jonah Goldberg, CNN political commentator and co-founder and editor-in-chief of The Dispatch, and Antoine Seawright, Democratic strategist. Good morning, everybody. Thank you for being here. Here's where we try and translate and parse all of the different kind of commentary that we've been hearing out of Washington. And it's interesting seeing Hegseth say one thing, Rubio say another, and then, of course, we're living in an era where, you know, we're ruled by Truth Social. We hear something else. Does any of what they're saying counter the reality of what's happening in the Strait of Hormuz?
8: I mean, we've seen this literally since the beginning. They couldn't articulate the clear reasons and objectives that they were getting into this. I mean, it's been a muddle. And I think this is important on a few different levels. One is the messaging to the American public that is very skeptical of what's happening overseas. And as it has become clear how unpopular this is, you've seen Trump sort of try to wind it back. The price is going up as a result of this, this war with Iran. So some of the messaging is to the U.S. There's also another level of messaging that I'm paying attention to, which is that to members of Congress, we've hit the 60-day threshold.
1: Maybe
8: for this conflict. And yeah. While, you know, as we've discussed on the show before, you should never bet on Republicans turning on Trump. There are a few members, especially in the Senate, of the Republican Party who are a bit concerned about how much longer is this going to go. And so I'm also listening to some of this messaging of it's over. The operation has ended.
1: Yes.
8: And I'm wondering
1: and to
8: if
1: your
8: the
1: point,
8: subtext is to Congress.
1: Secretary of State Marco Rubio did say yesterday, look, Operation Epic Fury is concluded. We have achieved the objectives of that operation. We've heard that word objectives is doing a lot of heavy lifting the last couple of weeks, whether that is about not having a nuclear weapon, destroying ballistic missiles, sinking the Navy. But I want to play for you guys Democratic Senator Jack Reed and his reasoning for why he has doubts.
9: Suddenly in the middle of it, he blurted out, well, the war's over. It's not over, and that's not the typical way one announces the end of military hostilities. That's not the way to conduct military operations, diplomatic operations, or any other serious types of operations. And

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6: How? There is talk of $1 billion in federal money slipped in to some congressional legislation. And then the Pope and the president are at odds again. So could this be yet another job for Marco Rubio to take on? And multiple incumbents in Indiana who did not fall in line on redistricting struggle against Trump-backed candidates.
7: And the idea that the government should be able to draw new maps anytime it wants, not after a census, takes power from the people and gives it to the government. And that's far from conservative.
8: CNN This Morning.
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6: So it looks like President Trump got his revenge in Tuesday's Indiana primaries, and it is proving that it's still his Republican Party. Last night, at least five of the seven Trump-endorsed challengers defeated incumbent GOP state senators in Indiana, and these are the ones who had broken with the president and voted against the redistricting plan. Indiana Senator Jim Banks wrote on Twitter, "Big night for MAGA in Indiana, proud to have helped elect more conservative Republicans to the Indiana State Senate." I wanted to follow up on this. It's a coda to a story because back in December when Indiana was looking at its redistricting maps, and I want to put up the map for you. This is the map that Trump wanted, that Republicans wanted in this redistricting battle, okay? Like, the goal was to get rid of those little blue spots there. And a couple of people pushed back. In the end, the Republicans didn't go for it, and there was a lot of political writing that was like, cracks in the coalition, this is people writing, that people really thought, look at this, it means something. And, like, I don't know if it did.
7: Well, no, I think it meant something, but the blowback also means something, right?
6: Yeah.
7: You know, Mitch Daniels and a bunch of sort of normie Republicans working behind the scenes.
6: I love that you call them normie.
7: Yeah. So at least he's not a closet normie. He's out and open.
6: Yeah, he's
7: about
6: out and proud.
7: But the, you know, part of the reason why a lot of those state senators didn't want to do the redistricting has to do with, like, not wanting to be part of Indianapolis. I mean, it was like real local
6: state politics, yeah, which arguably is the whole point of the redistricting conversation.
7: And the revenge stuff has nothing to do with state politics. It is purely to signal that Trump still has a chokehold on the party, that he's not going to be a lame duck, and that even if Republicans lose the House, you better not cross him because he can still screw you.
8: It's a chokehold on the Republican base, right? Yep. So this is the thing. Primary elections are your most activated, your sort of most true party members. And this certainly is a declaration to anyone in Washington who sort of wants to have some daylight with the president heading into the midterms. But we can also see Trump is underwater with sort of the overall electorate. And it really puts Republicans in a bind because you know that if you have to face, I mean, we've got Bill Cassidy's election
6: right
8: coming up in Louisiana very soon. They're facing a situation where if they cross Trump, if they cross the base, they're at very real risk of losing their primary, even with local,
6: yeah,
8: you know, elections.
9: No doubt the MAGA extremists have hijacked the Republican Party and they make up the majority. We see that in Washington. We see that downstream. But I think we have to understand who votes in primaries. Some of the most extreme members, particularly on the Republican side, tend to participate more in Republican primaries. That's been true since Donald Trump came on to the scene in 2016. I will also note that more and more people are becoming independent thinkers and independent voters. So that means you have less traditional Republicans voting in Republican primaries. Instead, they're saving their vote for the general elections, where they do not have to be politically associated with the MAGA extremists who now make up the majority of Republicans.
8: But how does a politician navigate that? You can't win the general.
6: And I'm also going to use slightly different language, like when we're saying hijack and chokehold. My thing with that is that these are voters. They have made a decision. They are committed to Trump, and they feel that commitment supersedes all other issues. And I don't feel like they don't know what they're doing. You know what I mean? This is what they want.
7: They have agency, but look, I mean, I'm someone who thinks we made a grave mistake adopting the primary system to begin with, and it's really hobbled American politics. But we have it. But there's a lot of political science on this. A lot of primary voters don't so much vote for their own party as they vote against the other party. And the reason why this is Trump's superpower is that particularly low turnout primaries, this is the only place where incumbents are vulnerable.
6: Right.
7: If all of these guys had won their primaries, they would be reelected. If Cassidy gets the nomination, he will be reelected. The threat to Republicans in very red states and the threat to Democrats in very blue states and districts is the primaries, not the general
6: elections. Let me end it there, because we're going to have a good, robust conversation about what's going on in some of the other states, Ohio, California. There were a lot of elections last night. There is this news that we're following this morning, a manhunt underway for a special forces veteran accused of trying to kill his wife. How the terrain and the veteran's skills may make that more challenging. Plus, Trump and Xi set to meet in just days. Are there unresolved issues that China can help with when it comes to Iran? And good morning to our viewers in Colorado. You're waking up to this. A spring snowstorm dumped nearly 2 feet in some mountain areas, forcing dozens of school districts to cancel classes, including in Denver. It's gorgeous, though. That's beautiful.
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6: All right, it's now 22 minutes past the hour. Here are five things to know to get your day going. There is a suspect who's on the run, allegedly after attacking and shooting his wife in Tennessee. Now, the search for him is complicated given that he has Army survival training and he's now fled into the woods. His wife is now recovering from a neck wound. The 53-year-old suspect was last seen wearing camouflage clothing. Police say he is armed with a rifle.
5: He's trying to run. Oh, my God.
6: This driver has been arrested after allegedly attempting to hit a child on a bike. You can see the driver speeding on the sidewalk in their car as the child rode in front of her. Now, this boy was not harmed. Police say the woman denies any recollection of chasing the child on the sidewalk. She has been charged with a DUI and first-degree assault. We're now getting a look inside the Obama Presidential Library during an interview taped at the new building with Stephen Colbert. Obama says he hopes the library will put his presidency in context.
19: I assume in my eulogy somewhere it'll be mentioned he was the first African-American president.
26: I will say something about that.
19: But what I want people to understand is that there was this extraordinary journey this country took to get to that point.
6: The Obama Presidential Library officially opens in Chicago on June 19th. And CNN is projecting former presidential candidate Vivek Ramaswamy will win the Republican primary for Ohio governor.
28: I will never quit on Ohio. We will always do the work required to make the best decisions required to deliver you lower costs, bigger paychecks, better schools, to deliver you a revival of that American dream that I know exists.
6: He's going to face Democrat Amy Acton, Ohio's former health director. And the Secretary of State, Marco Rubio, is heading home tomorrow. He will meet with the Pope as he will meet with the Pope as the feud between the president and the Holy Father heats back up.
29: I think he's endangering a lot of Catholics and a lot of people, but I guess if it's up to the Pope, he thinks it's just fine for Iran to have a nuclear weapon.
30: If anyone wants to criticize me for proclaiming the gospel, let them do so with the truth. The church has spoken out against all nuclear weapons for years, so there is no doubt.
6: Now, Rubio denies that he's on some kind of mission to improve relations with the Vatican. Maybe he just doesn't want another job. No, I don't mean that jokingly. Like, he's kind of busy with some other things. How much longer can the president keep lobbing softballs at Pope Leo?
7: Some of them weren't too soft.
6: Leo's hitting him back.
7: Yeah, I think none of this is going to change absolutely nothing. I think Rubio will have a perfectly nice meeting with the Pope. He'll say some nice things. The Pope will say some nice things. And then if Trump Because Trump is convinced that when the Pope popes, right, the Pope is going to pope. That's what they do. Yeah. They talk about peace and they want to end of war and all that kind of stuff. And they talk about the plight of the downtrodden and the immigrants. And when he says that stuff, Trump reads it as a personal attack on him.
6: Right.
7: And that's going to continue. And so I just don't think he's going to change anything.
4: The president knows he's the distractor in chief. And so the more fights he picked with the Pope and any other person and the media is distracted by it, the more it takes away from the conversation really facing our country and facing the world. He knows that. Okay. He also, I think he also knows that the Pope has a bigger profile than him. And so I think it's more he's high off his own supply at this point.
6: I don't think
8: he likes people he can't intimidate.
4: That's my point.
8: The Pope, he cannot intimidate. So he
6: and
8: can
6: as
8: keep
6: people always mention,
8: forever,
6: Pope Leo is from Chicago. Yes. Straight ahead on CNN this morning, evacuations are underway. Of course, there is this rare hantavirus outbreak on a cruise ship.
9: We're having active discussions with several different countries who want to be able to welcome that boat.
6: So, does removing passengers put the rest of us at risk? We're going to talk to a doctor next. And as we go to break, I'm going to show you this video from Hawaii, a volcanic eruption. Lava fountains shooting 650 feet into the air Tuesday morning.
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6: So Iran's foreign minister meeting overnight with China's top diplomat in Beijing. The two countries say they're discussing regional and international developments. Here's what Secretary of State Marco Rubio wanted them to talk about.
7: I hope the Chinese tell him what he needs to be told, and that is that what you are doing in the Straits is causing you to be globally isolated. You're the bad guy in this. You guys should not be blowing up ships. You should not be putting mines. You should not be trying to hold hostage the global economy.
6: I don't think that happened. After their meeting, Iran's foreign minister said that his country's cooperation with China is stronger than ever. He called his Chinese counterpart a sincere friend of Tehran. I want to go live to Beijing and bring in CNN's Stephen Zhang. Can you talk about what else came out of this meeting? We heard from Iran. Have any of China's ministers said anything?
8: Yeah, Audie, you know, Iran, of course, wants more support from Beijing on all fronts, political, economic, and security-wise. As you just heard Marco Rubio suggest, Iran's indeed one of China's closest partners in the Middle East. But the Chinese readout after meeting really contained no surprises. They highlighted this so-called four-point peace proposal put out by Xi Jinping a little while ago, emphasizing the importance of sovereignty, international law, and more immediately calling for a lasting ceasefire. Now, the conventional wisdom here, of course, is anytime the U.S. is mired in a quagmire like this, the Chinese benefit strategically. And also, of course, China has continued to buy Iranian oil despite U.S. sanctions, really providing an economic lifeline to the Tehran regime. But analysts actually said the Chinese priorities are more practical, even though they may be trying to strike a balance here and playing a long game, because the Chinese economy does need reliable access to energy to fuel growth at home. And also, they need a stable global market for its exports. So a prolonged war would hurt them on both fronts. That's why in their readout, they made a point of calling on all parties to address this global concern of reopening the Strait of Hormuz. Now, of course, this upcoming Trump visit, remember the president is due here in just a week. This visit really looming large over this foreign minister's meeting because first of all, the summit already delayed once by this very war. And secondly, the Chinese understand the Americans want them to do something, but they're in no hurry, actually, to ramp up pressure on the Iranians just yet. Because for one, they're better prepared to deal with oil shocks than anyone else. And two, they may want to wait for an in-person ask from President Trump so they could actually play up any potential positive results from the summit between Xi and Trump. Audie.
6: Okay, Stephen, thanks so much. And I want to turn now to Jen Covito. Thank you so much for being here. She's the former Deputy Assistant Secretary for State for Iran, Iraq, and Public Diplomacy. So you are the right person to follow up on this thing Stephen has brought up, that China is an export-driven economy. It is also an economy that gets its oil, sanctioned Iranian oil. And at a certain point, why aren't they in a hurry, so to speak? Why wouldn't they want to help push Iran back to the table?
9: I think China, like Russia, is strategically benefiting from this conflict, which has introduced fissures between the United States and Europe, arguably between the United States and its Gulf allies, at least some pressure there. And so that all benefits China and its strategic position. At the same time, though, I do think we're going to move to a place, likely in advance of this upcoming summit, where China will be trying to play the role of mediator in some ways, trying to bring some degree of conclusion to this conflict, at least through an extended
6: meaning like the White House wouldn't want to go to a meeting like that empty handed, or like what are the optics of this?
9: I again, Stephen's absolutely right. They've already delayed this once because of the conflict. I think the White House would prefer to have this resolved going into this conversation. And China, I think, would like to position this as an opportunity to say, look, you know, we were able to bring about some sort of diplomatic resolution to this.
6: One other thing, I tend to think of China as always being like, national sovereignty matters. We don't meddle into other people's. Yeah, exactly. But lately, they have been more aggressive when it comes to diplomacy. They have been more involved regionally. And I'm wondering if they think they're stepping into a vacuum that the U.S. is leaving on the international stage. I don't want to overread into it, but how do diplomatic folks see it?
9: I completely agree with that. And you look back just a couple of years ago to the role that it played in the détente, as it were, between Saudi Arabia and Iran. They clearly are trying to stake out a diplomatic position within the region and extend influence. I think you're right. You know, it is export driven, arguably to shore up their economic position in the region. But absolutely, they're trying.
6: But they had this meeting where they brought in the foreign minister of Spain the other day. And I forget who it was, but one of the Chinese leaders said, like, we need to oppose this move towards the law of the jungle. International law, which caught my ear because I had heard Stephen Miller using the term law of the jungle like just a few months ago. And also all of a sudden you have China being the one saying, well, like, not so fast. We should work through international community. And it felt like diplomatically things were a little topsy-turvy.
9: Absolutely. I mean, China has played role of disruptor as much as it's played role of mediator economically. Again, this is all driven by their economic positioning and trying to shore up those relationships.
6: Shore up ahead of a potential global recession or just shore up?
9: Well, I mean, that they have everything to gain from this conflict ending, which is where, you know, we go back to. I think they will be moving in that direction, trying to bring a speedy conclusion to this. Their economy will certainly suffer as well. Perhaps they've got a longer tail on this than, for example, the Gulf countries, the United States and others. But we are all going to suffer the longer this disruption goes on.
6: Okay, the fact that we're having this discussion where people can, like, voice some skepticism or, you know, have a sense of what is going on is a testament to the kind of journalism that's out there, what we're able to learn right now. And the Trump administration obviously has this, like, sort of fraught relationship with the media. But I want to play something for you that happened just the other day with Pete Hegseth.
2: Thank you. I want to first express my gratitude and admiration for the work you do and for everyone involved in our armed forces, and also for the accomplishments of Operation Epic Fury, which I think are too often dismissed too lightly. But those accomplishments don't obscure, I think, a central default that has occurred here, and I would like you both to address it. On the first day of this conflict, President Trump addressed the Iranian people directly and said, when we're finished, take over your government. It'll be yours to take. And then on the seventh day of the conflict, in a Truth Social post, the president said, quote, there will be no deal with Iran except, all caps, exclamation mark, unconditional surrender. What happens to that pledge to the Iranians? And when did the president decide to capitulate on his demand for unconditional surrender?
10: Well, James, I wouldn't. You started out nicely, but you ended exactly where we knew you would end. The president hasn't capitulated on anything. He holds the cards.
6: Okay, shout out to James Rosen at Newsmax, who, as you could hear, started off saying the things that the administration wants to hear when you raise a question in the room. You know, say, I want to express my gratitude, admiration, like all the things, and still had to get to, you know,
11: the truth.
6: You're saying the truth. What did you hear?
12: Yeah, and so I've known James for 20 years, and that's for him, like, part of that is the phrase, do the spoonful of sugar stuff at the front, which I can't stand. It's one of the reasons I'm not a reporter like that. But part of that is for his own audience, right, is that it's to signal that you are coming from a non-anti-American, anti-Trump place. But, you know, this is the funny thing about a lot of the press corps at the Pentagon. It's been decimated of, like, the old guard mainstream media
6: we
12: people.
6: We had images of people with their boxes right after Hegseth and tried to kick them out.
12: You get people from really MAGA-affiliated outlets asking hard questions. Because at the end of the day, what are you there for if you're not to ask some of those questions?
6: Is that also because some of the high-profile, marquee, MAGA podcast, media ecosystem people have been speaking very harshly about this war?
9: I mean,
11: before this administration took power, Trump and many of its members actively cultivated the anti-war strain of sort of the MAGA base. I mean, he stocked his cabinet with very notably anti-war members. And so it is not entirely surprising to see media outlets that represent that base that have these very harsh questions of the war. I think also some of these, when you watch some of these sort of fawning press conferences where it's a lot of friendly media, no news comes from it. It's kind of boring. And I think they're sort of starting to realize that, like, part of the reason that reporters ask tough questions is because that's how you get answers the public wants to know.
13: Yeah.
11: And that's how you actually make them
13: And
11: worth
13: at the
11: while.
13: End of this is an answer, is a question that is meaningful about,
11: yes,
13: are we looking at capitulation? We heard the German chancellor use the term humiliation. We've heard people use the terms distraction or pointless. All of these things that run counter to what the administration is trying to say, which is that they believe they has fundamentally reshaped the Mideast region for the better.
9: And this is going to be a really hard argument to make. And I think they, you know, this in some ways is a favor to them. They have,
13: yeah,
9: an opportunity to try to lay out how they justify this as, yeah, a strategic win.
13: But in the era of the internet, the attempts to mold that, I think, are just much harder.
14: But even the most conservative outlets like Fox News polling has the president upside down with the American people on this war. And so you can't deny that. And so because you cannot deny
13: that... Well, you can. The president said there are fake polls earlier this week.
14: Well,
13: but
14: you can't realistically deny that. And
13: yeah,
14: you also can't realistically deny that Americans are feeling the effect or the residue of this war. And people know that and understand that. That's why you see the pressure to ask the right question.
13: Yeah.
14: Where do we go from here?
13: Okay, well, Jen Gavito, thank you for joining the chat. As always, I love when you're here. Next on CNN this morning, we want to turn to that other story you've probably been hearing about on the high seas, the dangerous outbreak on a cruise ship. This morning, passengers are being evacuated. We don't know if that is safe. Plus,
15: this is taxpayer-free. We have no taxpayer putting up 10 cents.
13: Okay, that's what you were told. That was the promise for the ballroom. So why now do we see $1 billion of taxpayer funds requested? And later on CNN, a clear statement in Indiana, President Trump still controls his Republican Party.
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0: The drug cartel killed my family. And now, avenging them is my life. I'm going to balance the scales.
1: The itch and rash of moderate to severe eczema disrupts my skin. Despite treatment, it's still not under control. Now I have Rinvoq, a once-daily pill that reduces the itch and helps clear the rash of eczema fast. Some felt significant itch relief as early as 2 days, and some achieved dramatic skin clearance as early as 2 weeks. Many saw clear or almost clear skin.
3: Rinvoq can lower ability to fight infections. Before treatment, test for TB and do blood work. Serious infections, blood clots, some fatal. Cancers including lymphoma and skin, serious allergic reactions, GI tears, death, heart attack, and stroke occurred. CV event risk increases in age 50 plus with a heart disease risk factor. Tell your doctor if you've had these events, infection, Hep B or C, smoked, are pregnant or planning. Don't take if allergic or have an infection.
1: Disrupt the itch and rash of eczema. See a head-to-head study of Rinvoq versus another treatment at Rinvoq.com/see the data. Talk to your dermatologist if you're not doing well on your current pill or injection to see if Rinvoq is right for you.
4: For years, Debbie always hid her smile. 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The covering hand, the moment stifled. But with her new teeth from Affordable Dentures and Implants, Debbie now beams with the power of 1,000.
5: I feel kind of bad for those people on that cruise ship with the hantavirus, because I'm sorry, this is where y'all live now.
25: So tell me why they're allowed to get off the boat. That doesn't make any sense. Are they trying to create COVID all over again?
13: All right. Needless to say, you guys have a lot of questions and concerns about this hantavirus outbreak on the cruise ship in the Atlantic. And the World Health Organization has just evacuated 3 people who are suffering from symptoms that are associated with this virus. Now, Swiss health officials are now confirming yet another person who previously had been on the ship has tested positive for the virus at a Swiss hospital. Just a reminder, 3 people have already died from what is basically a rare disease, and it's typically associated with contact with rodents. The WHO says the outbreak does not pose a wider health risk, and they are trying to find a way to dock this ship to help the 150 people stranded on board.
26: We're having active discussions with several different countries who want to be able to welcome that boat and make sure that the proper public health risk assessments are done, the environmental contamination. I should say that right now on board, the crew is working to do disinfection on the boat as well. So there are things that are happening on board to keep people safe.
13: Okay, joining me now, Dr. Jonathan Reiner, CNN medical analyst and professor of medicine and surgery at George Washington University. Good morning. As you can see, Google MD has not assured the people on the internet that there is a greater danger. And I understand there's not a cure for hantavirus. I think I'm getting that right. And the mortality rate, 35 to 38%. So can you talk about what it is that is making this strain a problem on this ship?
27: So public health experts suspected from really the first hint of this outbreak on the boat that there might be human-to-human transmission. Typically, the American, North American, South American variants of this virus are spread via rodent droppings. In the United States, it's typically the deer mouse. And in South America, where it appears this virus originated, is typically something called the pygmy rice rat, a lovely name for the morning. And it comes about by exposure to feces or urine or the saliva of the rodent. But in rare cases, the South American variant called the Andes variant can spread via human to human transmission. But it's thought that that requires very close contact. So the first two people to contract this virus were a husband and wife, so presumably sharing the same cabin in close contact. Mm-hmm. The concern about this virus in terms of tracking all the people on the boat, and I think there are about 100, there are about 80-something passengers and a similar number of crew, is that the incubation period is very long. the incubation period can be anywhere from a week after exposure to 8 weeks after exposure. So ideally, what one would want to do with the passengers on this boat is quarantine them, quarantine all the passengers on this boat until the incubation period has passed.
2: Can I jump in here with something? I was hearing that it was between the first death and actually a proper diagnosis, it was like 21 days. And this Swiss person is somebody who was on the ship and got off the ship. So I know you're getting there, but like, how helpful is a quarantine if the disease could be spreading all this time while they're on the boat?
27: Right. So that's exactly the reason for quarantining these passengers away from the general public for up to eight weeks. You want to isolate all of the folks who have been potentially exposed to the virus but not yet sick. But to know whether they are actually sick with the virus might take several weeks. It's thought that people who are contagious about the time they start to develop, sort of typical viral-like symptoms with this virus. The passengers boarded this boat on April 1st, and the first passenger to actually develop symptoms and subsequently die developed symptoms about 4 days later, strongly suggesting that he contracted the virus on land, not on the boat itself. And the fact that other passengers have gotten sick as much as 2 or 3 weeks later is consistent with the longer incubation period for this virus. So it's going to take a while to sort out exactly how many people have contracted the virus. I'll say that one of the people who is sick with this virus is the ship's doctor, who would have had close contact with ill passengers.
2: Before I let you go, you have countries like Cape Verde saying, please don't dock here. Are countries turning people away because they don't have the kind of medical support needed? Or is it really out of their abundance of caution or fear of there being person-to-person transmission?
27: Well, it's probably a little bit of all of that. And I think this is what international health organizations are really designed to do. The World Health Organization, the CDC, really are tasked with dealing with these outbreaks. I'll say that last year, the United States unit of the CDC that is tasked with responding to cruise ship outbreaks suffered about 50% of the people who work for that unit in the CDC were fired, leaving a very limited resource in the United States for handling these kinds of outbreaks should boats approach the U.S. shores. So in a world of emerging pathogens, we have to constantly be on guard for these kinds of threats. And it's not a happy thing to talk about, but the CDC and World Health Organizations are essentially intelligence services, medical intelligence services, tasked with identifying these threats early and doing the kind of containment necessary to prevent wider spread.
2: Well, Dr. Jonathan Reiner, thank you. Thank you for bringing up that detail about the cuts to those agencies. It's directly relevant to what we're going to talk about next. Talk to you in a bit. We're going to talk about the president's White House ballroom. Senate Republicans are proposing giving the Secret Service $1 billion for ballroom security. That's taxpayer money, despite the president's claim that this project would not cost taxpayers any money.
15: We have no taxes. This is taxpayer free. We have no taxpayer putting up 10 cents.
6: We did this no charge to the taxpayer whatsoever.
7: I'm paying for it. The country's not.
6: We're donating a $400 million ballroom. Myself and donors are giving them free of charge for nothing.
15: It's being paid for 100% by me and some friends of mine, donors. Rich people and people are putting up the money. Zero taxpayer dollars.
2: Group chat is back. The way this played out is, of course, after the attempted attack at the White House Correspondents' Dinner, we saw across the board a response within sort of MAGA Trump supporting areas of, hey, this is a good time to talk about the ballroom and the fact that it is now a security concern. And I did wonder at the time, once you start calling it a security concern, does it suddenly become something that the taxpayer should pay for?
8: Well, it turns out perhaps that is what happened. I mean, part of this is also that Trump's lawyers, the DOJ, I shouldn't call them Trump's lawyers, the Department of Justice lawyers
13: which
8: have
13: is
8: argued,
13: led by his personal attorney, right?
8: Yes, God Blanche, I know,
13: don't worry, you're okay.
8: We shouldn't buy into yeah. But the Department of Justice lawyers have been arguing in court when a judge has paused the ballroom that, no, there are all these security upgrades, that there's some sort of stuff.
13: Which
8: we
13: makes
8: can't
13: sense because they're fighting
8: the
13: historical
8: basement.
13: Groups right. who are there so, saying it's aesthetically so, horrible and all of these things.
8: So members of Congress who have proposed this $1 billion were sort of initially saying, no, we're not paying for the ballroom. We're just paying for the security stuff. But the White House has very clearly made this all of a package. And yes, now you have a ballroom that is polling very poorly, playing into all the Democratic talking points that I'm sure Antoine will get into about cost of living.
13: And I should just say, Clara Slattery, let me just show you this social media post. They're looking at the fine print, looking at the actual proposal, and it says none of the funds made available under this section may be used for non-security elements of the East Wing modernization project. So is there mission creep or much to do about nothing?
9: Show me your budget. I'll show you what you value. The truth of the matter is these are the same people who have defunded health care. These are the same people who have essentially caused our economy to be on life support.
13: These apparently are the cut the boat detectives at the CDC. I didn't know that was a thing.
9: These are also,
13: I wish you guys were working right now.
9: These are also
13: right
9: the same people who came into office cutting government and cutting research and cutting funding that Americans have essentially survived on for most of our existence, yet they want
13: so
9: to
13: they
9: prioritize $1 billion.
13: Missile-resistant steel columns, drone-proof roofing materials, bomb shelters, medical facilities, air conditioning.
9: How would they feel if this was a Democratic administration? That's the question you have to ask to Republicans in the Congress.
8: Yeah, of course they would.
10: So two quick points. One, it seems weird that everyone's forgetting that this administration literally, not figuratively, but literally wanted to put Jerome Powell in jail for building cost overruns.
13: Yes, overruns of 30%.
10: Right.
13: And now, just to your point, keep talking while people see these numbers.
10: Yeah.
13: The estimated cost from the ballroom has gone from $200 million to, let's just say, more.
10: Well, and also the cost to the taxpayer has gone from zero to $1 billion, yeah. And all increases
13: Jerome
10: from
13: Powell
10: zero are infinite.
13: Never.
10: Right. But the second point is, to me, this is like a domestic small metaphor or analog to the Iran war. Trump did it unilaterally as an ego thing. He didn't want any buy-in from Congress. He didn't want to make the argument for it. He just did it over a weekend, right? And then all of a sudden, when it gets complicated and difficult, he wants Congress to bail him out. He wants the taxpayers to bail him out. And he grounds the arguments for doing it in all of these pretextual things about national security that weren't part of it at the beginning.
13: I have to get to the group chat today. Sure. And I think we're starting with who? We're starting with Tal. Tell me.
8: Oh, I'm still chatting about the Met Gala outfits.
13: Oh, my God.
8: The good ones. Like, you know, I thought Anne Hathaway, I mean, Beyonce and Rihanna every year, but also, like, what the heck was Katy Perry wearing?
13: Okay. Well, I'm going to give you guys mine. We played Obama earlier. Very compelling thing about this chapter in American history. But our last president also said this about aliens.
11: I'm putting in a plug now.
12: Okay.
11: First contact. I think I would be a good emissary for the planet.
12: You represent me.
11: Yeah, I mean, I've got a diverse background, uh-huh. some experience in statecraft and diplomacy. Uh-huh. I'm friendly.
12: Okay.
11: You know.
12: Yeah.
11: So I actually think, I could do a pretty good job. All right.
12: That's a good pitch.
11: Yeah.
12: We will keep that in mind.
13: Okay, I feel like there's bilateral bipartisan agreement to send him somewhere, maybe, when I think about it. But that library is opening up, and honestly, looks gorgeous. Lots of sort of community offerings in it.
10: The inside looks gorgeous.
13: We'll bring you back to talk architecture, Jacob. The headlines are next.
14: Breaking overnight, President Trump's vengeance on Republicans in Indiana worked. Candidates he backed defeated at least five incumbent state senators who broke with Trump over redistricting. What does it tell us about November's midterms?
16: Major new developments on the cruise ship hit with a deadly outbreak of hantavirus. Three passengers evacuated, and now a new fight is brewing over where the ship will be allowed to return to land.
17: A car chases a child down a sidewalk. Seriously, no joke. And it gets weirder and scarier from there, what the woman told police once she was picked up. I'm Kate Baldwin with Sarah Seidner and John Berman. This is CNN News Central.
16: And we do have breaking news this morning. Brand new reporting just out on what could be progress in talks with Iran. It is in Axios from CNN political and global affairs analyst Barak Ravid. It says that White House officials believe, quote, the U.S. and Iran are closing in on a one-page memo to end the war. That's according to two U.S. officials and two other sources briefed on the issue. The deal would reportedly involve Iran committing to a moratorium on nuclear enrichment and the U.S. agreeing to lift its sanctions and release billions in frozen Iranian funds. And both sides would agree to lifting restrictions around transit through the Strait of Hormuz. Again, this is just reporting so far and based on what White House officials believe, where they believe it is headed. But the markets are all over it this morning, reacting very quickly and in a big way. The benchmarks for oil prices fell significantly. And this all comes after a sudden reversal from President Trump, pausing the two-day-old U.S. operation to guide ships through the Strait of Hormuz. Look, you can see right there, West Texas crude down 12%, and that's just in the last hour or so. He paused Project Freedom, President Trump did, though Iran state media is framing the move as proof that the U.S. failed to achieve its objectives. The president's announcement came just hours after Secretary of State Marco Rubio announced that the U.S. combat mission against Iran, which they were calling Epic Fury, is now over. So Epic Fury is over. Project Freedom is paused and maybe some progress in talks. Let's get right to CNN's Elena Treat at the White House this morning for the latest. Good morning, Elena.
18: Good morning, John. As always, as we have learned with this coverage of the Iran war, things change very quickly. And it was fascinating to watch not only Rubio, but we also saw the Pentagon Defense Secretary Pete Hegseth yesterday morning coming out saying the ceasefire is not over, very much trying to tout this new Project Freedom that the president had pushed forward, trying to guide ships through the Strait of Hormuz. Then Rubio later essentially saying, as you mentioned, John, Epic Fury is over and that the administration's full focus was going to be on Project Freedom and trying to reopen the strait. Well, just hours after they had made those comments, the president came out and said this. He said, based on the request of Pakistan and other countries, I'm going to move on a little bit here, and additionally the fact that great progress has been made toward a complete and final agreement with representatives of Iran, we have mutually agreed that while the blockade will remain in full force and effect, Project Freedom will be paused for a short period of time to see whether or not the agreement can be finalized and signed. Look, I was chatting with some of my sources overnight, and essentially what they told me was that the president and the Trump administration did get positive feedback from the Pakistanis that the Iranians were moving closer to a compromise. I think we need to be very careful, though, when we hear this optimism, of course, not only from the Pakistanis, but also from the president. We have heard this many times before. I'd remind you that a big part of why the president was going to send the vice president, Steve Witkoff, and Jared Kushner to Pakistan for a second round of in-person talks was because they were hoping to sign some sort of memorandum of understanding, some sort of, framework that they could use moving forward. But then we saw the president at the last minute cancel not only one round of planned second talks, but two. He did it two times. It also comes, as we know, that Project Freedom, despite what the president had been saying, I mean, we saw a lot of pushback and escalation due to those moves and a lot of, turmoil in the markets in response to that. And so I think we have to be careful with where we are headed. But I will say, I think part of the reason this was paused is because of what I'm hearing from my conversations with people in that building behind me about the positive feedback from the Pakistani mediator, Sean.
16: Just going to have to wait and see at this point. One thing is clear, though, Project Freedom, which everyone, the Secretary of State and Defense and President were touting yesterday, that's on pause. And we'll try to figure out why. All right, Elena Treat, thank you very much. Sarah.
14: All right. Thank you, John. Breaking overnight, President Trump making it clear in Indiana it is still his Republican Party. The president vowed revenge against seven Republican state senators who defied his demands last year to redraw Indiana's congressional maps. Tuesday, He got that revenge. Five of those seven incumbents were defeated in their primaries by Trump-backed challengers. Just one Trump-endorsed candidate lost. Another race still remains too close to call. The president's allies flooded Indiana with $13 million in advertising this year in the state's Senate primaries. Compare that to the $280,000 spent in 2024 on state Senate primary ads in Indiana, in all races combined. The sweeping victories for the president are a major boost to his sinking poll numbers nationally and a warning signal to Republican lawmakers about what could happen if they defy him. CNN's Arlette Sines joins me now. It was a big night for the president and those people who he backed. What are you hearing this morning?
0: Well, Sarah, President Donald Trump got the political revenge he was looking for in Indiana last night. These state legislative races typically fly under the radar, but the president's allies poured millions of dollars into the state to make good on his wishes to defeat those state Senate Republicans who had defeated his redistricting

0: 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K-A-L-S-H-I, Kalshi. Trade on anything.
1: These election results could potentially embolden Republicans in other states as they are pursuing redistricting efforts. We have really seen a slate of southern states try to push forward on redrawing congressional maps. One of the states we're watching quite closely is Louisiana, where the state's governor actually delayed the U.S. House primaries in order to give the state legislator more time to redraw those maps. But these results in Indiana really showcase President Donald Trump's grip on the Republican Party. His approval ratings nationally are failing, but it shows that he still has significant sway within conservative circles, something to watch heading into these consequential midterm elections.
2: All right, Arlette Sines, thank you so much for your reporting there. Kate?
3: So this manhunt in Tennessee, the special forces veteran the police say is on the run now after shooting his wife. Investigators are looking at, well, we'll show you this grainy photo for clues this morning. We've got much more on this manhunt for you coming up. And gas prices jump again, about above now $4.50 a gallon on average today. The quote-unquote nuclear option that President Trump could try to bring that price down. And a suspected drunk driver chasing a child down a sidewalk with their car. What happened here?
4: Asthma. Does it have you missing out on what you love?
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14: So there's a situation unfolding right now in Tennessee that is wild, scary, and super sad. A manhunt underway for a man accused of shooting his wife. Investigators are searching for 53-year-old Craig Berry, a special forces veteran who police say disappeared into the woods after pulling a gun on his wife during an apparent domestic dispute. This happened in northwestern Tennessee, which is near the Kentucky state line. The Stewart County Sheriff says that a trail camera has captured, and we're showing to you here, this blurry photo of a man in camouflage after the shooting, who they believe to be the suspect. Authorities say that he is a retired soldier who deployed to Iraq 4 times. Police believe he's armed, carrying extra ammunition, and they are not ruling out the possibility that he's receiving help from someone. Berry has been on the run since early Friday. That is when police responded to a 911 call from his injured wife at their home. And the sheriff says now the weather and difficult terrain are complicating the search.
15: We believe he's armed now with not only a handgun, but an automatic rifle. He's going to use the terrain. He's going to stay away from populated areas.
14: Joining me right now, CNN senior national security analyst Juliet Cayenne for more on this. This is really wild, Juliet. I mean, his military background, the sheriff had described him as having extensive survival skills. And then this challenging terrain, as they describe it, what do you make of the challenges posed here in this manhunt? And what do investigators have working in their favor? Because it seems a lot is working against them right now.
16: That's exactly right. I mean, the way you think about this is, what kind of skills does the husband have? And then are those skills benefited by the terrain? And in this case, he has extensive skills from his military history. We'll get into that in a second. But the terrain is unforgiving. This part of Tennessee is sort of known as a very difficult terrain of forestry and ability to hide. What we don't know is two things. We don't know, he's been out of the service for 10 plus years. We don't know sort of, how many ties he has to that kind of training, how skilled he still is. A decade is a long time. And the second thing we simply don't know is what kind of weaponry he continues to have, because he tried to kill his wife. We would generally believe that he's not a threat to the rest of the public and is just hiding out and trying to sort of buy time until he can escape somewhere else.
14: I was going to ask you that. I mean, the sheriff is talking quite a lot about how he is armed, his extra ammo with him, and he said that the public needs to be vigilant and keep their doors locked. How big is the search area at this point if they're talking a bit about being so close to the largest undeveloped stretch of forest in the eastern United States.
16: That's right. So the search will be wide, and the goal is just capture, right? At this stage, they're on a literal manhunt right now. There's no they're not suspecting there's going to be more crime. So this isn't sort of one of those large mass shootings where the killer then we don't know where he is and he may do another. So in the good news bucket, you have that, but obviously there is concern in the community. And that's what I wanted to talk about as well, is like we talk about gun violence or just violence in America sort of impacting the victim or the victim's family. But what we're starting to see and what's starting to be measured is sort of this, what we call the social impact of violence in America, which is the ripple effects this has on communities that may not even be direct targets. So in this community, the schools had to close down. People are being told to lock up. Remember that incident in Maine a couple years ago where people were under lockdown for 3 days? You had that in Boston after the marathon. It's those social consequences of violence in America. We just have no idea sort of what its impact is over long term. And it could be a while. This is one, I generally think in urban areas, someone gets caught relatively quickly. There's too many cameras. This is one where we might be waiting a few days.
14: Mm. Juliette, thank you so much. I really appreciate it. Sarah?
9: All right, just ahead, let's take a quick look at stock futures at the moment. Markets are in the green this morning, possibly up, because there's renewed hopes for a deal with Iran to end the war. Markets in Asia jumped overnight on those positive headlines as well. But investors aren't just focused on the war. Huge earnings profits from some major tech companies are also sending futures higher this morning. We are keeping an eye on all of it for you. But ahead, we've got more. President Trump said his new ballroom would be paid for by private donors and himself. So why is Congress asking for $1 billion in taxpayer money for it? And the tense moment that cleared the benches at the Red Sox-Tigers game. Yes, John is watching.
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23: Big-time teams show up in big-time playoff basketball, and OKC, they didn't even need their best to beat the Lakers overnight. Let's get to CNN's Andy Scholes with the latest playoff action. Good morning to you, sir.
27: Yeah, good morning, John. So, you know, the Lakers, big underdogs against the defending champs in this series. And LeBron, he had played 1,920 games in his career coming into last night. This was the first game one of his teams were an underdog by more than 15 points. But the odds makers, they definitely had it right. Chet Holmgren catching the alley-oop here in the second quarter. He had 24 points, 12 rebounds. Thunder were up 8 at the half. Reigning MVP Shai Gilgeous-Alexander, he scored just 18 points, which is his lowest output since the West Finals last year. But the Thunder defense was just relentless. They held Austin Reaves to 3 for 16 from the field. LeBron did score 27, but the Thunder were able to take game one 108-90. The 90 points, the lowest output for the Lakers this season. They sure could use Luka, but still no word on if or when he will play this series with that injured hamstring. All right, the Pistons, meanwhile, hosting the Cavs in game one of their series. Fourth quarter, James Harden, he went on a 9-0 run by himself, and the game would be tied at 93. But from there, the Pistons just took over. They finished the game on an 18-8 run. Detroit would take game one by a final 111-101. The Stanley Cup playoffs, meanwhile, the Avalanche just continue to live up to their name. Colorado scored another 5 goals in their win over the Wild in game two. The Avalanche, they've now scored 14 goals in the first two games of this series, which is the most since the Calgary Flames back in 1988. They are up 2-0 over the Wild now. Finally, in baseball, the Red Sox hit back-to-back home runs off Tiger starter Framber Valdez last night. First, it was Wilson Contreras. Then Willier Abreu came to the plate and hit one. Well, then Valdez, watch what he does. He's going to come up and in and hit Trevor Story. Story had some words for the catcher and the umpire. And the Red Sox, they come on the field understandably upset. Valdez said afterwards it was not intentional, but Tigers manager A.J. Hinch didn't sound very sure. He said they play a really good brand of baseball, but that did not feel like it. Valdez was ejected from the game. And you know, Berman, this comes after Valdez last season. Many thought he crossed up his own catcher when he was on the Astros because he was upset during that game. So we'll see what happens here. Probably a suspension coming his way, but this is just another incident where Valdez not making his team look very good.
23: No, he's plunked his own team, and now he plunks the other team. And you can usually tell if the pitcher doesn't raise any objection at the time. I mean, he looked like this thing was absolutely where he meant to put it. And it may be what the Red Sox need to turn their season around, I have to say. They looked energized for the first time in weeks last night, Andy. Thank you.
14: Do you need to recuse yourself from these stories, though?
23: I was working last night, and I may or may not have been watching on my computer during major breaking news. But, hey, I'm just saying.
14: You are, let's just let everyone know, he is a master multitasker.
23: It was.
14: So
23: absolutely.
14: You can do all of the above, just as I'm sure you're still thinking about the game as we were speaking right now.
23: Wait,
14: did they just, like, stare each other down? There was no, like,
27: well, you know, the Tigers went out there And I don't think the Tigers were really that excited about defending Valdez in that situation because they knew he was in the wrong.
14: I would totally back you up, though. Like, I would totally, stand there.
23: You can plunk anyone you want, and I'll stand up for you.
14: Thanks, John. Right. Watch out. Watch out, Brad. Man holding the camera, which you should never hit the person holding your camera, just in general. Anyway, let's do this. A first look on board the stranded cruise ship and new details this morning about the passengers that are being evacuated now amid this rare outbreak of the hantavirus on board. And gas prices, they jump again, up 6 cents overnight as there's new reporting on a so-called nuclear option that the president might use to cut the price at the pump. We'll be right back. Stay away, Brad. Stay away, Brad. Stay away, Brad. Stay away, Brad.
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7: 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Fenapt is not approved for elderly with dementia-related psychosis. Fenapt prolongs the QT interval and may be associated with abnormal heart rhythm or sudden death. In 5% or more of people in clinical trials, heart rate increases, dizziness, hypotension, weight gain, dry mouth, stuffy nose, sleepiness, and increases in liver enzymes have been observed. These are not all the side effects. Talk to your prescriber and learn more at fenapt.com. 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
10: I'd be lying if I said I didn't miss high school.
11: It's a new chapter. You gotta have faith.
12: This morning, oil prices falling after President Trump said there had been, quote, great progress in talks with Iran, signaling that a diplomatic end to the war is still on the table. Brent crude, the global benchmark, hovering right below $100 a barrel. Gas prices, however, went up again overnight. The national average now $4.54 a gallon. The U.S. exports millions of barrels of crude oil every day. The Trump administration does have a so-called nuclear option to try and drive prices down, but some industry analysts say that option could actually backfire. CNN's Matt Egan is joining us now with your reporting on this. What are you learning?
13: Well, Sarah, hopefully there's a diplomatic breakthrough and the Strait of Hormuz reopens soon. But if diplomacy fails here, some in the oil industry do worry that the White House could resort to an extreme move like limiting oil exports. Now, here's the thinking, right? The U.S. is this energy superpower producing so much oil that millions of barrels per day get sent overseas, right? U.S. oil exports have skyrocketed 87% so far this year as countries in Asia and Europe that were relying on oil from the Middle East turn to the U.S. instead. But this raises an obvious question, right? If we're making so much oil here that we're sending some overseas, why not keep some in America to keep a lid on these surging prices, right? Yeah. Just since the war started, 50% increases for diesel and gasoline, jet fuel, 67% more expensive. But most of the analysts that I talked to, they warned that limiting the export of oil and petroleum products, that this would backfire. They say that any sort of impact, any sort of benefit to prices would be short-lived, and it would come at a huge cost. Because the problem is that U.S. refiners, they rely on both imports and exports, right? They cannot just make their gasoline and jet fuel relying on really light U.S. oil. They blend it with other oil from Latin America, from the Middle East, and from other countries as well. And so a lot of that extra oil gets shipped overseas in the form of exports. Now, the problem is that if you end up crushing refinery profit margins, they're going to produce less gasoline. So that's less supply here in the U.S. and higher prices for consumers. Now, the White House has said that this is not an option that's on the table at all. And that's more believable with numbers like this, with oil futures plunging this morning. But the oil industry, this is something that the oil industry would fight very significantly. I talked to one oil industry source who told me that this would be very bad policy and there would be forceful and vocal opposition because you'd be essentially killing the golden goose here. Now, I did talk to Bob McNally. He's a former advisor to George W. Bush. And he said, look, I've been in the White House when the walls are closing in. And he worries that prices will get high enough that eventually this is something that the White House could consider. Again, hopefully not. Hopefully diplomacy wins here and we get a reopening of the Strait of Hormuz. But if not, you could see more talk about some of these more extreme moves.
12: Yeah, I mean, look, they were talking about gas being $5 on average a gallon across the country. While California is used to that, places like Georgia would freak out, right, if you consider that that might be able to happen. And we're seeing the gas prices going up again overnight. We'll see what happens as oil starts to come down and if diplomacy takes over. Thank you so much.
13: Thank you, sir.
12: It was great reporting from you, Matt Egan. Kate?
14: Let's talk about the status of this war right now. Joining us is Democratic Congresswoman Maggie Goodlander of New Hampshire. She serves on House Armed Services, is also a former Navy intelligence officer. Thank you for being here. I want to ask you about this new Axios reporting from Barak Ravid saying that the U.S. and Iran are closing in on a one-page memo to end the war. A memorandum of understanding is how they're reporting it, to end the war and set a framework for more detailed nuclear negotiations. And here's they want an important quote I'm seeing on the screen now. Among other provisions, the deal would involve Iran committing to a moratorium on nuclear enrichment, the U.S. agreeing to lift its sanctions and release billions in frozen Iranian funds, and both sides lifting restrictions around transit through the Strait of Hormuz. If this pans out, if they're close to this one pager, what's your reaction?
15: Well, thanks so much for having me. You know, look, the devil is going to be in the details here. And from what we've seen in public reporting over the last several weeks, the two sides are far apart. I hope and pray that we will reach a solution quickly because the American people are paying such a high price every single day for this war of choice that the president launched unilaterally and without congressional authorization. You know, this was about setting back and stopping, obliterating Iran's nuclear program. The Secretary of Defense came before the House and Senate Armed Services Committees last week. There's nothing to suggest that we've made progress on that front because of all of this military action that we've taken. And the American people are paying the price of it every day. I pray they really reach a solution soon. This is something the president has got to get done.
14: Speaking of the Secretary of Defense, this comes after the president, this new reporting comes after the president has now put a pause on the effort that he started really basically just on Monday, saying that they're going to help guide vessels through the strait. He shelves this operation hours after Hegseth and the Joint Chiefs Chairman outlined the role that the U.S. military would play in doing just that. And then the Secretary of State told reporters that the combat operation against Iran has ended. What does this add up to, then, if you think that they're still far apart and far away from ending this war?
15: Well, look, the whiplash of the last 48 hours has really been emblematic of what we've seen since this war of choice began. The president contradicting his senior advisors, his cabinet secretaries, changing course within a matter of hours. It is dizzying. But the fact is here, look, there is bipartisan, bicameral support in the United States Congress for preventing Iran from getting a nuclear weapon. The diplomatic path is the pathway that needs to be pursued at this moment. This war the president launched has been at great cost. In American lives, 14 American patriots have given their lives in this war. Taxpayer dollars spent, billions of dollars, the price at the pump, the price at the pharmacy. And the Strait of Hormuz has become a renewable resource and a complete asymmetric advantage for this Iranian regime to turn on and off. And this negotiated solution is going to have to deal with this new crisis of President Trump's own creation by handing Iran a new tool in their arsenal, and one that comes at great cost to each and every American taxpayer.
14: So when the Secretary of State then says the operation is over, Epic Fury, we are done with that stage of it, just that, do you think that is good news or ill-advised?
15: Well, look, it's hard to square with the realities that we're seeing on the ground right now. You know, yesterday the chairman of the Joint Chiefs said publicly that we've been on the receiving end. The missiles have been fired. We've been on the receiving end of Iranian fire more than 10 times since the ceasefire was announced last month. It's hard to square with the realities on the ground. And this is no way to run a war. And this war, from day one, the president has been unclear about what the objectives are. And that has real consequences on the ground. We have the greatest military that the world has ever known. And I pray for the success and safety of our troops every day. They're doing extraordinary work, but they have a person at the helm who has been unclear day after day about the objectives of this war. And that has an impact on the ground that's unacceptable.
14: Congressman Maggie Goodlander, thanks for coming in. John.
16: All right, breaking overnight, revenge and retribution for President Trump in Indiana. The president swore payback against seven Republican state senators who rejected his demands to redraw Indiana's congressional maps. He certainly got that revenge. At least five of those seven who defied him were defeated in their primaries Tuesday by Trump-backed challengers. Just one candidate the president endorsed lost. Another race still remains too close to call. With us this morning, CNN senior political commentator David Urban. David, good to see you. It's his party. He can cry if he wants to. That's the clear message. But what I want to ask you is about what this means going forward. What might this mean in, say, Kentucky for Thomas Massie, who's on the ballot, in Louisiana for Bill Cassidy, a Republican senator who's on the ballot, the president endorsing an opponent there, and then maybe other states led by Republicans considering redistricting?
17: Yeah, John, perfect questions. Those are the exact questions you'd be asking this morning if you're Thomas Massie and you wake up. You got to have a pit in your stomach. If you're Bill Cassidy, you wake up. You can't be feeling too strong about your positions. And I would say, John, others who are looking, like you pointed out to, other legislatures who are looking to redraw their maps, they would do so. They would reject the president and do so at their own peril because he is clearly King Kong at the top of the Empire State Building, this, you know, roads, whatever, pick your superlative. This is dumb, like you said, and he dictates it. The base is with him, and they're willing to go along with what he wants to do. So if you're Massie, it's going to be tough. If you're Cassidy, tough, but, you know, not impossible, but it's going to be really tough. And it'll be very interesting to see how these elections play out. I would say, If I was a betting man, it's not going to look too good for Massie and Cassidy and others who cross Donald Trump at this point.
16: Just very quickly, yes or no, does any of this help Republicans, though, heading into general elections? Or is this all, you know, inside the Republican Party politics?
17: Yeah, look, I think it's a little inside Republican politics, but winning begets winning. It's this muscle memory of how to turn people out, how to get the base excited. We need base voters to show up and win. The Republican Party is not going to win if our team stays at home, if the couch wins and people are just apathetic. So I think it.
16: I feel like the couch may have just won in our discussion with David Urban right there. Lost the connection, but we got the gist of what he was saying. David, very much suggesting that Republicans who defy President Trump need to be concerned going forward. Not much space for them. I'll look over here. Not much space for them left in the party. Kate,
14: And then bring it over here. Yes. Thanks, JB. A CNN K-File exclusive this morning, and it has to do with deleted tweets again, but this time it's not a Michigan Senate candidate. It's the president's new pick to be U.S. Surgeon General. That nominee, Dr. Nicole Sapphire, in past deleted messages the K-File finds, criticized the president and HHS Secretary Robert Kennedy Jr., and did so as recently as 2 months before she was formally nominated. Dr. Sapphire is a radiologist at Memorial Sloan Kettering Cancer Center in New York, and she's a former Fox News medical contributor. She became Trump's choice for Surgeon General, as we've reported on, after the White House withdrew the previous two nominees. K-File now finds that weeks before she was now nominated, Dr. Sapphire suggested on X that the administration was hiding that measles was spreading widely enough for the United States to lose its elimination status. Sapphire wrote that in that deleted post, that acknowledgement may not come until after the midterm elections. And in other deleted posts, Sapphire repeatedly criticized the president's message to women to tough it out and not take Tylenol, especially during pregnancy. She posted in September the following: as a mom of three, I don't love a man telling me to tough it out when it comes to pregnancy. Words matter. Facts matter, too. The president has called Sapphire an incredible communicator and a star physician. She still needs to be confirmed by the Senate before taking on this new job. Sarah?
12: All right. Thank you so much, Kate. Taxpayers could end up footing some of the bill for that ballroom that President Trump insisted they wouldn't pay a dime for and instead would be funded by private donors and himself. Senate Republicans are now requesting $1 billion for the project's security upgrades. The funding is tucked inside a broader immigration package with specific wording saying it can't be used for, quote, non-security elements of the construction. Using taxpayer money goes directly against what the president has said since he bulldozed the East Wing and started this renovation.
18: And I'm paying for it. I'm paying for it. The country is not.
19: We're donating a $400 million ballroom. Myself and donors are giving them free of charge for nothing.
20: We did this no charge to the taxpayer whatsoever.
21: Rich people and people are putting up the money. Zero taxpayer dollars.
12: Trump originally said the new ballroom would cost about $200 million. That has ballooned, as you heard him say there, to $400 million. And now Republicans are asking for $1 billion for security purposes. All right, just ahead. A new lawsuit accuses a popular chatbot company of posing as a doctor to make people think that they were talking to a licensed professional. What happened in this case? And new details after a suspected drunk driver is caught on camera. This is a nuts. Chasing after a child on a dirt bike down a sidewalk. That story and what happened next ahead.
22: When did this formality of...
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29: The itch and rash of moderate to severe eczema disrupts my skin. 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Some felt significant itch relief as early as 2 days. and some achieved dramatic skin clearance as early as 2 weeks. Many saw clear or almost clear skin.
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6: New this morning, three suspected hantavirus patients have now been evacuated from the cruise ship where an outbreak killed a Dutch couple and a German citizen. The three who were evacuated this morning from Cape Verde were where the ship remains at sea. Officials say the evacuees are now bound for the Netherlands where they will be treated. The tour operator says the ship is now expected to set sail from the Canary Islands, a Spanish archipelago. The plan is for Spanish authorities to conduct a full epidemiological investigation and full disinfection. Joining us now is Dr. Ashish Jha, a senior fellow at the Harvard Belfer Center for Science and International Affairs. Dr. Jha is also the former White House COVID-19 response coordinator. First of all, let's just do the very basics here, because a lot of people are talking about this. Obviously, the pandemic, you know, is top of mind to people and how this virus got out. So how do you get hantavirus?
7: Yeah, first of all, good morning. Thanks for having me back. Look, this is a hard disease to spread. It almost never spreads human to human. It's usually from rodents, usually aerosolized particles of rodent feces and urine. Yeah. And so you have to have some level of close contact. There is one strain that does spread from person to person, but even there, you have to have very close contact for a long period of time. So this is not like flu or COVID where it's going to spread wildly.
6: What are the symptoms and why was it so deadly in this case? Three people died on this cruise ship.
7: Yeah, hantavirus is a very deadly virus. You know, the mortality of this virus is somewhere around 50-70%. That's what the literature says, meaning almost half the people or more than half the people who get infected end up dying. It can cause all sorts of symptoms. Early, it can be like any other flu-like symptoms, right? Fever, cough, then there's a respiratory version that can be quite deadly, and then there are other side effects as well. So rare virus, very deadly, hard to spot early.
6: How does this work on a cruise ship? I mean, you have to eat. Can we assume that it was in food or I don't know how else you would ingest it or get it. And what do you do in a scenario where you're all in very close quarters?
7: Yeah, this is a real problem. So first of all, we don't know how this virus got onto that cruise ship. What I remind people is that this was a very unusual cruise. Your typical Caribbean cruise is not going to set you up for a hantavirus outbreak. Remember, this was visiting remote islands off of South America and Africa. So I think that's probably what happened. Rodents might have gotten onto the ship. Maybe there were rodent droppings that got on and that got aerosolized. So this is a pretty unusual situation. Obviously, we need to learn more. We need to disinfect the ship. One of the things I also remind people is we often find out these things at the end after people have started dying. We need a really active surveillance system on cruise ships, any kind of place where you can identify these infections early before it spreads and kills a lot of people.
6: Once people get off, do you have a sense of how this is actually treated? Because to a lot of people, the first time they heard this was the death of Gene Hackman and his wife.
7: Yeah. Yeah. Unfortunately, we don't have a treatment and we don't have a vaccine that's specific to hantavirus. By the way, we should be doing those things. We should be making those kinds of investments. We've obviously seen from the administration a pulling back of treatments and vaccine investments. We should be doing more of those things.
6: The bottom line here is right now,
7: it's just supported. Yeah, sorry, go ahead.
6: You're bringing up vaccines and I just
7: Please,
6: have to
7: going.
6: Ask you. about the New York Times reporting that the FDA blocked publication of research finding COVID and shingles vaccines were safe after looking at millions of patient records. The studies were pulled back before the release is what the Times has found. What do you make of this?
7: Yeah, it's government censorship is what it is. I mean, I think we should just call it what it is. This is not radical transparency, as Secretary Kennedy likes to say. This is career scientists doing what they have been doing for years and decades under Republican and Democratic administrations, but never have they felt political pressure to suppress the scientific work they're doing. It really shouldn't be acceptable in America. We don't do government censorship in America. We seem to be doing it right now at HHS.
6: Dr. Ashish Jha, thank you so much for kind of walking us through that, because a lot of people, including myself, wondering about this hantavirus, but also very concerned about this reporting that we're seeing coming out of the New York Times. Do appreciate your time this morning. Kate?
8: Okay, so there is this disturbing video that we've been talking about this morning coming out of Spokane County, Washington. It shows a driver, and you'll see it pop up, eventually taking their car, jumping on the curb and driving down the sidewalk. Yes. Kind of driving after a boy on a bike, like chasing him. So the boy does manage to get away unhurt, uninjured, thankfully. Police came upon this driver after receiving other calls of reports of a burglary at a home about a mile away. A caller telling police that this woman was trying to break in, like enter it illegally. And according to the sheriff, the woman told them after they picked her up that she had taken her dog for a ride to find other dogs to socialize with. Apparently, when she was asked about chasing the child with her car on the sidewalk, the sheriff's office said that she said she didn't remember it. She's now facing several charges, including driving under the influence, attempted assault, and criminal trespassing. I don't know, guys. There's also a new video this morning of Hawaii's Kilauea volcano. Just take a look at that. Lava shooting 650 feet above sea level now. Hawaii's Volcanoes National Park says this marks the 46th eruption episode since December 2024. And the National Park Service is reporting also the first bear attack this year at Yellowstone National Park. Park rangers say two hikers were wounded by at least one bear on Monday on the Mystic Falls Trail near Old Faithful. Both of them were airlifted to a nearby medical center. There's no word at this moment on how they are doing. Parts of the park remain closed now while authorities say they are investigating this attack. John?
9: They are super active in that park. All right, this morning, Pennsylvania officials suing an AI company accusing its chatbot of illegally posing as a doctor in making people believe they are getting medical advice from a licensed professional. CNN's Claire Duffy here with this. So what's going on with this?
10: Well, John, Pennsylvania officials are suing Character AI. And just to set the stage for people who may not be familiar with this platform, this is a platform where users can chat with a range of different AI chatbots or characters that are modeled on different personas. Mm-hmm. Users can create their own characters for other people to chat with. And this lawsuit comes after an investigation by the Pennsylvania Department of State into whether AI chatbots were pretending to be licensed medical professionals. And what they found in this case, an investigator searched for psychiatry on Character AI. Usually you get sort of a range of options of chatbots you can talk to. He selected one named Emil, which was described as a doctor of psychiatry, and you are her patient. This person told the bot about their depressive symptoms and asked if Emil could prescribe medication. The bot said it could because it's a doctor. It then went on to describe purported educational history. It said it was licensed in Pennsylvania and gave a fake license number. And this lawsuit is now seeking to bar Character AI and its characters from engaging in this kind of activity with users. Pennsylvania Governor Josh Shapiro was on with RJ Tapper last night talking about why he thinks this is such a big problem. Take a listen to what he said.
11: These technology companies push these chatbots out there to be as real as humanly possible, to make it feel like you're engaging with a human being. And in this case, a human being that holds themselves out to be a doctor. That's what this chatbot did. And so I think it's really dangerous.
10: Now, I asked Character AI for comment on this lawsuit. Their head of safety engineering, Denise Demir, told me the user-created characters on our site are fictional and intended for entertainment and role-playing. Character AI prioritizes responsible product development and has robust internal reviews and red-teaming processes in place to assess relevant features. The company also says that at the top of each chat, it has disclaimers saying that the chatbot is AI and not to take any advice from it. But you could see how this would be confusing for someone who has gone looking for mental health advice, seeing that disclaimer, but then also seeing this chatbot saying, no, I'm a licensed professional and here's my license number. These kinds of characters are also really common on this platform. And just to give you a sense, I searched for therapist on Character AI yesterday. I think we may have some pictures of what I found. There are dozens of results showing therapy bots that people can talk to. So Pennsylvania is seeming to say that this disclaimer that Character AI offers is not sufficient to protect people.
9: You got to be careful. Speak to a human. If you look a human in the face, you know they're human, generally. Claire, thank you very much. Brand new hour of CNN News Central starts right now.
6: We begin with breaking news. Just moments ago, President Trump saying that if Iran agrees to a deal on the table, the war is over. But if not, he's again threatening a new wave of even more intense bombing, what we know about this possible deal. And the president here in the States vowed vengeance. And overnight, he got it. His push to oust several Indiana incumbents who defied his redistricting demand worked. What does that say about what might happen in the midterms? And cameras catch this moment where a driver takes deputies on a wild chase down a road and straight into, unfortunately, a pond. I'm Sarah Seidner with Kate Baldwin and John Berman. This is CNN News Central.
9: And we do have some breaking news. This morning, some possible, and the key word here is possible, progress in negotiations with Iran. President Trump posted just moments ago, seeming to reference a potential deal. This is what he wrote, quote, assuming that Iran agrees to give what has been agreed to, which is perhaps a big assumption, the already legendary epic fury will be at an end and the highly effective blockade will allow the Hormuz Strait to be open to all, including Iran. If they don't agree, the bombing starts and it will be sadly at a much higher level and intensity than it was before. Now, we should note that Marco Rubio said yesterday that epic fury was already over. The president here saying maybe it's not, but be that as it may. The statement comes after a new report in Axios from CNN political and global affairs analyst Barak Ravid, who we're going to speak to in just a moment. That report says that White House officials believe that the U.S. and Iran are closing in on a one-page memo to end the war. This deal would reportedly involve Iran committing to a moratorium on nuclear enrichment and the U.S. agreeing to lift its sanctions and release billions in frozen Iranian funds, and both sides lifting restrictions around transit through the Strait of Hormuz. Again, there have been a flurry of these developments and about faces over the last 24 hours, including the president, who said he is pausing the two-day-old U.S. operation to guide ships through the strait, citing, quote, great progress in the talks. And this is after Secretary of Defense Pete Hegseth and Marco Rubio spent literally hours talking about how great that new operation Project Freedom is. But that's now on pause. We're waiting to see what else it means, Kate.
8: Yes. Put all that together. Let's bring now in. Joining me is CNN political and global affairs analyst Barak Ravid of Axios, of course, and also the former Secretary of the Navy, Carlos Del Toro. Thank you both. I really appreciate it. Barak, let's talk. I want to get your take on the president's new social media post. As you have this new reporting that the U.S. and Iran are closing in on this one-page memorandum, what does this new message from the president mean in the context of your reporting, do you think?
12: Well, I think the president here confirms that the parties are close to a deal. I think the White House feels that they're very close. I think a lot of people in the White House feel that this is the closest point they've been to an agreement with Iran since the war has started, and maybe even since Trump assumed office. There were several rounds of negotiations with Iran over the last year or so, and I think the White House feels they're the closest they've been to a deal with Iran that will include some significant concessions on the nuclear program, and obviously the ending of the war, the lifting of the U.S. blockade, the opening of the Hormuz Strait, and several other provisions. And I think that what the president is saying this morning is there's a deal on the table. Iran should say yes. Why is he saying that? Because the U.S. expects Iran today and tomorrow to give its response on several parts of this MOU, of this draft MOU. And those responses will come from Supreme Leader Mujtaba Khamenei. And I think that that's the person Trump's post is pointed at.
8: Secretary, what do you make of this?
13: Well, Kate, I think it's a positive outcome if we can get back to the negotiating table and actually come to an agreement, basically. It opens up the straits and allow the global economy to begin restoring itself, which will take weeks, if not months, to do so.
8: And, Secretary, let me also ask you then, you've got, at the very same time John was talking about it, you had the Hegseth, you've got the Joint Chiefs Chairman from the podiums of the Pentagon talking about Project Freedom. You've got Marco Rubio from the podium at the White House saying that the combat operation is over. Let me play this.
14: Operation Epic Fury is concluded. We achieved the objectives of that operation.
8: So what does it mean when you hear the Secretary of State declare from the White House that the combat operation now is over, and but the president then kind of leveling something of a lingering threat now in this new social media post, you know, if not?
13: Well, it's hard to understand what the objectives are clearly as being articulated by the administration. But let's hope for the best and hope that, in fact, Iran does stop their attacks on shipping in the straits, in which case perhaps we can lift the naval embargo at some point in time and get back to coming back to the negotiation table and coming up with a resolution that allows for nuclear restrictions in Iran, that puts in place the proper monitoring requirements that are needed, that allows for some sanctions to come to Iran on the nuclear-related issues, and also allows for snapback procedures, basically, should Iran actually not keep its word

0: The NBA playoffs are underway, and now you can trade every game on Kalshi. 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K-A-L-S-H-I, Kalshi. 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
1: To see where it goes, because we've been at that point many times since the war started. And every time the White House felt that an agreement was close, but the Iranians came back and said, well, no, yes, but, no, but, presented new terms. We need to see what the Iranians, how the Iranians react. A lot of the people that are engaged in those negotiations, both in the Trump administration and the mediators, this time around, at least in my impression, are more optimistic than they've ever been since the beginning of the war. This does not mean that we will get a deal. And in any case, the deal that we're talking about at the moment is on this one-page MOU. This is a framework agreement. This is, at the end of the day, sets the stage for the more important negotiation that will will take place over 30 days, that will have to take all those general principles and translate it into actual details. All of those issues, especially on the nuclear issue, are highly technical. General headlines are not enough. Even if Iran says, and right now the negotiations, for example, is for how long is the moratorium on uranium enrichment will be. At the moment, the U.S. still demands 20 years. Iran signals that it is ready for 12 years. Some people that are engaged in those talks believe that they can settle on 15 years. But even if they agree on that, there are so many details of how do you actually do it and sequencing. So this is very complicated. And I hope that on the U.S. side, there's a very significant and professional team that is getting ready for those negotiations, because you cannot do those negotiations with two people. You need a whole team of experts and professionals that can do the nitty-gritty that in order to get to an agreement.
2: Yeah. Brock, great reporting. Thanks so much for jumping on. Secretary, thank you so much for coming on and offering your perspective. Sarah.
3: All right, just ahead, President Trump getting his revenge on several Indiana incumbents who refused to back his redistricting demand. They were ousted by his hand-picked candidates. What this might mean for the November midterms. Also, today, Commerce Secretary Howard Lutnick is in the hot seat facing tough questions on Capitol Hill about his past connections to Jeffrey Epstein. And the major airline ditching free snacks and drinks for hundreds of those short flights. You don't have to guess. You can see the picture.
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9: This morning, the headlines say it all. As Politico puts it bluntly, red blood spilled in Indiana. President Trump fulfilling his promise to exact revenge against seven Republican state senators who defied his demands last year to redraw Indiana's congressional maps. He certainly got it. Five of those seven incumbents were defeated in their primaries by Trump-backed challengers. Just one Trump-endorsed candidate lost. Another race is still too close to call. CNN's Arlette Sines is with me now. What can you tell us about what happened there? And there's also, I think we might even get to Ohio as well.
10: Yes, Sarah, President Donald Trump got the political payback he was looking for in Indiana last night. The president had endorsed seven candidates to challenge Republican state senators who had voted against his redistricting effort in the state last year. And at least five of those Trump-backed challengers were successful in defeating those Republican state senators. There is still one race that is too close to call between State Senator Spencer Good and Paula Copenhagen in the West Lafayette area of Indiana. But really, these state legislative races typically fly under the radar. But this year's contest attracted millions of dollars in outside spending. Over $13 million poured into this race as President Trump's allies tried to make good on his wishes to defeat those GOP senators who had defied him. Really, this can send a warning shot to many Republicans, both in Indiana and across the country, if they are considering challenging President Trump Trump and his policies going forward. But these results in Indiana could bolster Republican efforts across the South as they are different states are weighing whether to pursue redistricting. Louisiana's governor, Jeff Landry, has delayed U.S. House primaries in the state that were slated for later this month so his state can redraw congressional maps. All of this is part of the GOP's efforts to try to gain an edge in the midterm elections. But really, for President Donald Trump, these Indiana elections show that he continues to hold a very firm grip on his party, even though on the national level, his approval ratings have been falling, including with independents. But President Trump continues to have a strong grip on the GOP.
9: Give us a sense of what's happening in Ohio, because there were some really big primaries that happened there as well.
10: Yeah, the stage is set for the November elections in Ohio. In the governor's race, a Republican entrepreneur, Vivek Ramaswamy, won the GOP nomination to take on Dr. Amy Acton, a state health official, a Democrat. And then there's that consequential Senate race where former Senator Sherrod Brown, a Democrat, will be challenging the incumbent Republican Senator John Husted in November. Ohio is one of the states that Democrats believe they could flip to the blue column come November. And both parties are expecting to spend big money in the race. Just take a look at some of the pledges that we've seen from the GOP and Dem super PACs. The GOP is promising to spend $79 million to support Husted, while Democrats are investing about $40 million. This will be one of those key races that we're watching as Democrats try to take control of the majority in November.
9: All right, Arlette Sines. Thank you. John?
0: All right, new this morning, evacuations underway on the cruise ship that was struck with a deadly hantavirus outbreak. The new fight brewing over whether the ship will be able to dock. And a father and son team up to rescue passengers stuck on a sinking boat miles offshore.
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0: We are standing by for Commerce Secretary Howard Lutnick to appear before the House Oversight Committee to address his contacts with the late convicted sex offender Jeffrey Epstein and perhaps address his own kind of shifting account. Secretary Lutnick had said that he cut ties with Epstein in 2005, but the Epstein files contradicted that. Ultimately, Lutnick confirmed he and his family had lunch with Epstein on Epstein's private island in 2012, but he still claimed they did not have a relationship.
30: These millions and millions of documents. There may be 10 emails connecting me with him, probably about 10 emails connecting me with him over a 14-year period. I did not have any relationship with him. I barely had anything to do with that person.
0: Let's go right to CNN senior reporter Annie Greer. What does the committee want to hear from him today?
31: Well, the committee wants Secretary Lutnick to explain his relationship with Epstein because, as you mentioned, Lutnick initially said that he had cut ties with Epstein long ago. In fact, in a podcast in 2025, Lutnick said that he cut ties with Epstein in 2005 after he and his wife, who were neighbors with Epstein, went to visit Epstein's townhouse and after that decided that they were not going to have any sort of relationship with him. But then the Epstein files came out and a paper trail connecting Epstein and Lutnick extends way past 2005. There are emails, there are phone calls, there's calendar invites even for a drink meetup. In 2012, Lutnick and his family visited Epstein on Epstein Island. In 2014, Epstein and Lutnick were part of a joint business venture together. And in 2018, Lutnick even emailed Epstein about a building going up in their neighborhood that could impact their home's Park View in Manhattan. So a lot of questions that Lutnick has to answer for. But as you mentioned in his testimony on Capitol Hill previously, Lutnick has said that he has no knowledge of any of Epstein's crimes and that he barely had any contact with Epstein over this 14-year period. But the fact that Lutnick's timeline isn't what he initially said it was has raised a lot of questions on Capitol Hill. Even some Republicans have called for Lutnick to resign, but President Donald Trump is standing firmly behind his Commerce Secretary and says he has complete confidence in him. So today, Lutnick will face questions from the Oversight Committee by both Democrats and Republicans in a closed-door setting, and lawmakers are going to be pressing him very, very intently about this timeline, when he actually cut ties, why initially Lutnick had said the timeline was 2005, and it turned out to be much later than that, John.
0: Yeah, 2012 was not 2005, and a family lunch on a private island is not no contact. Annie Greer on Capitol Hill, thank you so much. Kate?
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1: 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Some felt significant itch relief as early as 2 days. And some achieved dramatic skin clearance as early as 2 weeks. Many saw clear or almost clear skin.
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5: This just in, Iran responds. The IRGC put out a new statement moments ago saying safe passage through the Strait of Hormuz is now possible under quote-unquote new procedures following President Trump pulling the plug on the short-lived operation that the U.S. military guiding ships through the critical waterway. Also this morning, President Trump posted that a potential deal with Iran may be close. Axios reporting that the two sides are nearing agreement on a one-page memorandum, a framework to begin the detailed talks to end the war. Oil prices, they're falling on this news this morning and with renewed hope for a U.S.-Iran deal. Gas prices, though, rising, up 6 cents overnight, $4.54 a gallon on average. And experts say if and when the war does end, high prices, they will stick around, warning that it could be years before prices come back down. CNN's David Goldman has much more perspective on this one. What are you seeing? What are you hearing?
6: Yeah, well, I mean, I think that when oil prices fall as much as they have this morning, you know, as much as 11% earlier this morning, because this is inevitably good news, or at least that's how the market is looking at it. So people are wondering, what does this mean for gas prices? You don't have to look that far back in the future. Just about 4 weeks ago, we were kind of here. Remember, we were saying, oh, okay, the ceasefire might be able to get us back down to those sort of, you know, levels where gas might be at $3. Well, it didn't ever really approach that. We fell about 12 cents over the course of 2 weeks, right? Gas prices don't fall that quickly. Now, if you don't believe that as history, you can look back to 2022. Oil prices were in the same kind of situation after the Russia war, and President Biden was not happy that oil prices were falling very, very quickly, but gas prices stayed the same for a long time. So this is history repeating itself over and over. So why does it do this? Well, there's a couple reasons. First of all, gas prices are based on wholesale future prices. That's the nerdiest thing I'm going to say today. If you look at it, though, this you have to kind of do a little bit of math and add 90 cents to this. This is telling us that gas prices aren't going to be back to $3 until 2027, not like early 2027, November of 2027. It's going to be a long time. It's because it takes a long time for the oil that's being purchased today to get to a gas station at this new price. And if you're a gas station owner, you just don't want to lower your prices. It is razor thin margins that they get. They need to be able to make a little bit of profit on the back end.
5: That is really, I mean, I'm going to go with your math on this one, but also always important to get all the perspective on it. It's great to see you, David. Thank you so much. Sarah.
7: All right. Thank you, guys. Now to the war that's causing all this. U.S. and Israeli justification for the war against Iran is that Iran should never be able to create a nuclear weapon. In earlier strikes before the war, President Trump said Iran's nuclear capability was obliterated. But CNN has found the damage done may not have taken out the most dangerous and important part of Iran's nuclear program, its enriched uranium. Here's a bit of what CNN correspondent Katie Polglase found on that element.
8: Back last June, French outlet Le Monde found this truck visible in imagery taken just days before the strikes. These blue containers are likely carrying uranium into the tunnels, experts told CNN. Days later, these facilities were substantially damaged in Israeli attacks. You can see several buildings wiped out. Then, in early 2026, Iran covered over several entrances to these underground tunnels with earth, preventing people from accessing them. Further measures were taken this April, when these roadblocks were put up in front of the entrances to the tunnels. It could suggest there still remains something valuable down there. They were not, however, hit in the latest U.S.-Israeli strikes.
7: Joining me now is physicist David Albright, the president and founder of the Institute for Science and International Security. He is also a former nuclear inspector. Thank you so much for being here. First, when you look at the images, satellite images, about Iran's nuclear capabilities and what you know about its capabilities from before all of this, what do you glean from all this?
9: Well, one is before the war started in June, Iran was able to build a nuclear weapon, if it decided to do so, within months and have high certainty it would work. Now, they aren't able to do that. I mean, there's intelligence assessments that have become public recently that say they'll need it a year. I would probably say perhaps longer. But more importantly, the weapon may not work. That much of the nuclear weaponization infrastructure of Iran's program has been destroyed. So it's not just the enriched uranium that matters. That's critical, and that's really the centerpiece of all the negotiations right now. But the ability to make the bomb itself is important. So I think Iran has been seriously set back, and instead of us facing a program where at any moment Iran could decide to build a bomb quickly, within months, now we're with a program that, if it decided to build a bomb, would take more like a year, and there'd be roadblocks along the way that would have, they would be facing their own uncertainty of whether they could succeed, and so the probability that it wouldn't work would be potentially substantial. So I think the war created quite a bit of damage to the program.
7: Yeah, there are a lot of damaged facilities, from the university where the research for a nuclear bomb was done to many of the other places that helped facilitate the creation of nuclear weapons. I do want to ask you about sort of what's happening right now. The Secretary of State says that the combat part of the war is over. The president says just this morning that negotiations are underway, or they're promising. If the goal is to keep Iran from nuclear weapons capabilities, what must be part of the agreement when it comes to how it's handled, when it comes to how Iran is moving forward or not with their nuclear program?
9: Well, there's a couple things. One is the enriched uranium stocks that Katie pointed out are very important, and those have to be part of a deal to preferably, from a U.S. point of view, remove the enriched uranium from Iran, and you want to create further roadblocks on Iran's ability to build the bomb, and that's a very good way to do it. Another part of it, though, is that Iran has to they've got to commit not to build nuclear weapons, and I from my point of view, they've got to admit that they do it. They always deny it, but we know they've been working on nuclear weapons for decades, and so you have to have a commitment not to do it, and then you have to have some good inspections that verify that the program has ended. And so I think that's, and I see from some of the reporting that the Trump administration is considering that, but that's always one of the hardest things for Iran to accept, because I think no matter what they want to be able to reconstitute to build nuclear weapons, to have that option, if not actually implemented. And these negotiations have to just end that ambition on the part of Iran. The war has made that goal much harder for Iran to accomplish, but it didn't end it.
7: We're looking at some imagery here of some of the bombings of Esfahan and also, though, where the uranium is mined. And it looks like it's more and more of it has been mined since those initial strikes. How much do we have any sense of how much enriched uranium there is and how difficult it would be for, because Iran, that's the one thing they do not want to do is give that up.
9: In this round, Israel took out the facility that could take that, and it's uranium ore. It's not uranium per se. Uranium is maybe 1% or less of the ore, and you have to process that at a facility. And Israel destroyed that facility in this round. And Katie pointed that out in her story. The International Atomic Energy Agency knew very precisely how much enriched uranium Iran had right before the war started in June 2025. The uncertainty now is how much of it is inaccessible. Some amount was in the Fordow Mountain, which was heavily destroyed by the U.S. bombing. Any highly enriched uranium there, or enriched uranium, is probably hard to assess. The IAEA reported that over half is in these Esfahan Mountain tunnel complexes, but we don't really know how much the bombing in June destroyed some of that. So I think the uncertainties are on how much is left that is accessible to Iran, and it's probably significant. So it is right that's a centerpiece of the negotiation. Now there is a question: why didn't the United States and Israel further destroy these mountain complexes? There's two that could hold enriched uranium, and I mean, the only answer I could default to right now is they wanted to make sure that in an end state negotiation that they could access them and remove them from the country. But it is a question why the United States and Israel did not attack these facilities to try to entomb whatever highly enriched uranium was inside them.
7: Yeah, I think what's been made clear in the story also is that it wasn't obliterated, their ability to continue potentially to try to make a bomb. But as you're saying, it was heavily set back. We will see what happens with these negotiations that will hopefully come to some diplomatic end. David Albright, thank you so much for your expertise this morning. John?
10: All right, new CNN reporting this morning. The U.S. military is looking underground to protect wounded soldiers from enemy drones and missiles, threats that have become much more common on the modern battlefield. CNN's Haley Britsky visited a U.S. Army Medical Brigade's training exercise where soldiers are preparing for future wars, and she's with us now. Haley, what do you see there?
11: Yeah, John, it was an incredible exercise that we saw from the 1st Medical Brigade down at Fort Hood. This was a huge exercise going from, as you said, underground, these decommissioned nuclear tunnels that ran under Fort Hood, where they'd set up a larger field hospital with the intent of practicing how to do this kind of medicine, how to do surgery on wounded soldiers, how to kind of perform this necessary medical care in an environment where you may not have as much light, you may not have as much access to water, to electricity, things like that. In combat, soldiers will have to go underground to avoid drones and missiles. Obviously, we've seen the volume of drone attacks at the war with Iran. We've seen this between Ukraine and Russia as well. And sources were just saying this is the new way of doing business. The old way of taking care of wounded service members can no longer continue because of the threat that these drones pose. And so going underground sort of allows them to hide their signature, both protecting these medical personnel and the wounded service members, but also sort of lowering some of that electromagnetic signature, the heat signature that you might get from some of this equipment that is so necessary to medical personnel and taking care of wounded service members. So it was a really good opportunity for them to practice this, which would be so necessary for saving the lives of U.S. service members in future conflicts, John.
10: Besides going underground, what exactly is different than the past here?
11: Yeah, so one of the biggest challenges that sources both at Fort Hood and later told me was that, you know, in Iraq and Afghanistan, the U.S. largely had control of the skies, right? The U.S. could sort of fly where it needed to, evacuate medical personnel as necessary, both back to larger bases in the region, but also to places like Landstuhl Regional Medical Center in Germany, which was a huge hub for medical care during the global war on terror. Now, the threat of drones and missiles in the air impacting both planes, helicopters, aircraft to be evacuating those personnel, they may not be able to evacuate them as quickly. So sources were saying this is a huge change for the U.S. military that it has to adapt to. Obviously, we saw at Fort Hood, they're working to do that, to figure out the kinks in that problem and sort of how to best get that care to wounded service members. But it could mean that service members are on the front lines longer, that they can't be evacuated to higher levels of care as fast as we have been expecting. And we saw that, John, in recently with the war with Iran, a source familiar saying that because of the drone threat from Iran, the U.S. could not evacuate people to Landstuhl in Germany as quickly as they'd liked. So very pressing and quite literally the difference between life and death, John, in getting this right.
10: Yeah, you have to adapt. You have to adapt on the fly here, really. Haley Briskey, thanks so much for sharing that reporting. Kate.
5: There's also a new report out this morning from the Anti-Defamation League finding that physical assaults against Jewish people in the U.S. reached a 46-year high last year. The ADL in this new data compiled finds that while incidents of anti-Jewish vandalism and harassment dipped, that drop did not extend to actual violence. Physical attacks rose 4%. Incidents involving a deadly weapon were up nearly 40% from the year before. Three people were killed in the U.S. in 2025 due to anti-Semitic violence. The first time since 2019, the fatal shooting last year of two Israeli embassy staff members outside a Jewish museum in Washington, and that horrible firebombing in Colorado that killed an 82-year-old woman last year. This new report also finds while overall anti-Semitic attacks declined, they remain significantly higher than what was seen prior to the October 7th terror attack. And the ADL told Axios about these new findings this: Jews in this country are still being harassed, assaulted, and targeted an average of 17 times a day. That is not a sign of deep progress. Sarah.
7: It's disturbing. All right. Thank you so much, Kate. Seven candidates took to the stage here on CNN to debate their case to become the next governor of California. Issues from immigration to health care dominated the discussion. One key issue had a candidate with some difficult answers here. The fact that the cost of living in California is really, really high. CNN's chief data analyst, Harry Enten, has stepped into the fray of
12: yes,
7: all
12: I
7: this.
12: Have.
7: Obviously, cost of living is a big issue nationally.
12: Yeah.
7: But in California, a lot of people pay a lot more to live there, and it's seeing some exodus as well.
12: Yeah, absolutely the case. I mean, you want to talk about pain that is being felt in the Golden State, Sarah Siner. I mean, just take a look here. Say California's cost of living is unmanageable. We're talking about 70% of all voters. That is very high. But more than that, you get the rare trifecta. You get a majority of independents, 77%. A clear majority of Republicans, 73%. And then nearly two-thirds of Democrats, 64%. So you're getting about two-thirds or more of Democrats, Republicans, and independents who all say that the cost of living in California is unmanageable. This is obviously part of a national picture as well, where the cost of living, of course, is such a major issue. But in California specifically, the pain is truly being felt.
7: It's not just the cost of living. There are other issues there. What's happening with unemployment in the state?
12: Yeah, okay. So let's talk about unemployment. That's not the only economic issue in which Californians are feeling the pain. What about unemployment? Well, you talk about the unemployment rate in California versus the United States as a whole. It has been at least 1 point higher every month over the last 3 years, every single month, at least a point higher. Now, obviously, the two move in tandem, but California's rate is always higher than the United States as a whole. And I was looking all the way back over the last 20 years. And according to our partners at USA Facts, what we see is, in fact, all the way back since 2007, the unemployment rate in California is higher than the unemployment rate nationally has been.
7: Now, I know what attracts me to California. I do love the state. It's very beautiful. There's so much to do and see. But What is it economically that would keep people there or bring people there?
12: Yeah, okay. So, you know, you see the cost of living being so sky high, right? You see the unemployment rate being higher than the nation as a whole for a long period of time and significantly higher, at least a point higher, over the last 3 years. And you go, okay, why would someone want to live in California, at least economically speaking? And, you know, it's just simply put because there's a lot of money in California. You know, again, looking at our partner USA Facts, who compiled this data, where California ranks nationally, GDP, look, it's fourth. How about the median household income? It ranks fifth nationally. So, yeah, there are cost of living problems. Yeah, there's some unemployment problems, at least versus the nation as a whole. But there's still a lot of goodness that comes out of California, economically speaking. It's still a very wealthy state. And, of course, it's these cross currents that, you know, a lot of folks out there are trying to manage.
7: Exactly. And we'll see how they manage them. We'll see who the next governor is. It's
12: the one who manages to get an answer to these questions, or at least some of them.
7: Or to fix it. Maybe that would,
12: I think that might just work out very well.
7: Right, Sarah, Harry, thank you so much.
12: Thank
7: John.
12: You,
10: we're in a manhunt underway for a Special Forces veteran accused of shooting his wife. And oh no, snow in May. Who is to blame for this?
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15: 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Steely Dan, Loggins and Messina, even though we ain't got money, and much more. 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
5: So Colorado could see more snow today from a May storm that's coming through. And then going to the deep south, it's bracing for some serious thunderstorms, possible tornadoes. Let's get over to CNN's Derek Van Dam, who's watching it all for us. Where do you want to begin, Derek?
0: Cue the Michael Bublé. It's beginning to look a lot like Christmas. That's where we're going to start this morning, because the pictures coming out of Colorado are astounding. It's a late season snowstorm. It's not highly unusual, but when you start talking about 17 inches in Estes Park, yeah, it can cause some problems, especially when we had such a dismal winter when snowfall leads to this now on the roadways. Some of the mountain overpasses, a lot of slick conditions there. There are reports of anywhere between a foot to upwards of 20 inches of snow. And just look at the piling up on this light post here. Denver, by the way, just under 4 inches at the airport. Some areas a little bit more as you head your way into the metro region. But bottom line is the I-25 corridor and along I-70 east and westbound, that's going to be a rough go this morning if you're located in Denver. There's still another 2 to 4 inches. Look at, you're actually heading into Denver right now, looking at live footage. One single lonely little car trying to navigate those slushy roads. I mean, just imagine in the middle of May going through a winter storm. Well, here's the radar. And the good news is this is coming to an end from the northwest to the southeast. But we're still going to get that I-75 and I-25 corridor with the heaviest bounce of snow, maybe 1 to 2 inches per hour through about 7 a.m. local time this morning. So that's coming up here. All right, so here's the cold front, and this is the system responsible for the wild weather across the eastern two-thirds of the country, including our snowstorm. But because of its position, it is going to also trigger off some showers and thunderstorms that could be on the stronger side. Severe threat really enhanced today across portions of central Mississippi into Alabama. That's where we have large hail, damaging winds, and a few tornadoes possible. But check this out, Atlanta. So this is why we have millions of Americans under this risk of severe storms today. But when we're specifically talking about tornadoes, the rotating part of the atmosphere, it's just west of the Atlanta metropolitan. So Birmingham, Jackson to Shreveport, that's where you need to keep an eye to the sky in terms of tornadic development later this afternoon. These storms will erupt throughout the course of the day today. They move eastward overnight, impacting Atlanta. That's where the heaviest rain will be felt as well, bringing some much needed rainfall to drought-stricken southeast Georgia. Just a heads up, we do have a flood watch for these locations as well, because we could get just a little bit too much of a good thing here in southeast Georgia.
5: Too much of a good thing. It's good to see you. Thank you so much, Derek. Sarah.
7: Thank you, Kate. On our radar for you this morning, 6 people rescued from a sinking boat, and the tense moments were caught on video. It happened in Florida. The people were on a small boat in choppy waters. When you can see it there, it started to sink just miles offshore. Some of the passengers didn't have life jackets. Others didn't even know how to swim. All 6 were brought back safely, and there were no major injuries reported. All right, new video now from Michigan. A man leads police on a high-speed chase, and it ends right there with him driving straight into a pond. Police say they tried to pull him over after he was suspected of assault the previous night. That's when he bolted away. Moments after he drove into the pond, he walked out with his hands up. Deputies say they found several firearms and methamphetamine inside his vehicle. All right, if you're taking a short trip with Delta Airlines and not flying first class, you might not get a snack. Bring the snacks with you. Starting May 19th, the airline is ditching the free in-flight service for passengers on flights of 349 miles or less. That means no more Biscoff or ginger ale for you. Delta says the move is expected to create a more consistent experience across its network. It now joins other major U.S. carriers that have stopped offering in-flight service on those really short flights. And I know that John has something to say.
1: Just a more consistent experience, like consistently hungry and thirsty? Like, I'm not so sure that should be the standard.
7: Listen, you know, you can go buy the Biscoff cookies, put them in your pocket, but they always crumble, so that's a problem.
1: Okay, as long as it's consistent. That's what we strive for here. All right, new this morning, 3 patients with suspected cases of hantavirus have been evacuated from the cruise ship where an outbreak killed 3 people. They were flown from the ship off of Cape Verde to the Netherlands to get treatment. The ship is supposed to set sail for the Canary Islands, where the Spanish government has given the go-ahead for the ship to dock there. But the local leader there of the Canary Islands is opposed to it, so there's a political battle going on about whether or not the ship will dock. So far, there have been 3 confirmed cases of the hantavirus, There have been 3 confirmed deaths and 5 suspected cases. About 150 people remain on the ship. Kate?
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2: And these seniors take these things seriously. They give them nicknames, knit them clothes, and even tuck them in at night. Every month, they get together to celebrate their loved one's birthday. And today's guest of honor is Grandma Jun and her Hyodal. And I'm sitting down with a woman who insists this isn't a new horror franchise in the making, Ji-hee Kim, CEO of Hyodal. And joining us is Joanna Jung, a researcher with a company who works closely with the elders and in R&D back at the factory.
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5: Kara Swisher Wants to Live Forever airs Saturday at 9 on CNN and the next day on the CNN app. A new hour of CNN News Central starts right now.
7: Breaking news this morning. President Trump this morning posting on the war in Iran. At this moment, the U.S. and Iran are moving closer to agreeing on a one-page memo to end the war and reopen the Strait of Hormuz. We have the details on the potential agreement. All right, right now, a manhunt underway for Special Forces veteran accused of shooting his wife. What's making it really difficult to track him down? And rescuers rush to help a dog stranded on a steep cliff. We'll show you what happens. I'm Sarah Seiden with John Berman and Kate Baldwin. This is CNN News Central.
5: All right, let's get to the breaking news this hour. New reporting that the U.S. and Iran are moving closer to a deal to end the war. And President Trump just leveled a new threat if efforts fall apart. The president posting on Truth Social that assuming that Iran agrees to give what has been agreed to, he says the U.S. military operation will be at an end. He also says the Strait of Hormuz will be open to all. And if Iran doesn't agree, the president goes on to say, the bombing starts and it will be sadly at a much higher level in intensity than it was before. This comes as a source tells CNN a one-page plan is being floated now that would declare an end to the conflict. It would trigger a 30-day negotiation period for the more detailed resolutions to the huge and complicated sticking points, including Iran's nuclear program, billions of dollars in frozen Iranian assets, and the future security of the Strait. There's also this just in, what appears to be the first reaction from Iran to the president's decision to pause the two-day-old U.S. push to start guiding ships through the Strait of Hormuz. A statement from the Revolutionary Guard's Navy now says that safe passage through the Strait is possible under, quote-unquote, new procedures after this pause by the United States. CNN's Elena Trine is live at the White House. She's got much more on all this. And a lot has happened in the last 2 hours.
22: That's right. And some great reporting along with my colleagues, Kevin Liptak and Nick Robertson. And we are learning that the U.S. is moving closer to an agreement with Iran. And that is according to a regional source familiar with some of these talks. And I will say I spoke with two Trump administration officials, Kate, who told me that the White House did receive positive feedback from the Pakistanis, essentially saying that the Iranians were getting closer to a compromise. That is in part what we saw or why we saw President Trump yesterday issue that pause on Project Freedom, that initiative that he had ordered just 2 days ago to have different U.S. ships try to guide other vessels through the Strait of Hormuz. But I want to say there's still a heavy dose of skepticism we really have to inject here. My sources said that the Pakistanis have often been very optimistic about where the Iranians are. I'd remind you that we saw two separate times the president order the his top officials, including the vice president, Jared Kushner, Steve Witkoff, to travel to Pakistan to hopefully get some sort of memorandum of understanding, the same thing they're internally discussing now behind closed doors with Iran, just for those talks to fall apart. So I want to keep that skepticism kind of front and center here as we're hearing all of this. But there do seem to be some positive discussions now happening behind the scenes after weeks, really, of this stalemate between Washington and Tehran. Now, I do want to get into what you mentioned, that internal plan that is being floated. We're told it's a one-page document, would kind of serve as a framework for some of the key issues that they want to find compromise on before having a much larger discussion about some of the other sticking points that, of course, still remain. Now, that internal plan that's being floated, that one-pager contains a number of provisions, we're told, includes the fates of Iran nuclear program, sanctions relief, and reopening the Strait of Hormuz. The document would declare an end to the war while triggering a 30-day negotiation period on a number of these different sticking points, as I laid out. Now, again, to be clear, I think all of this just shows, particularly that pause on Project Freedom, shows just the level of desire that the president has to finding a diplomatic solution here. We have seen him time and time again kind of press pause and halt U.S. aggression toward Iran in order to allow talks the room to breathe and to succeed. I think that's what we're seeing happen now, but we're really going to have to wait and see how this all plays out. But definitely, again, more positive discussions happening right now than they have been in recent days, Kate.
5: Very interesting. Great reporting. Thank you so much, Atlanta Train. John.
10: Right with us now is Congressman Johnny Olszewski, a Democrat from Maryland. He is in the House Foreign Affairs Committee. Congressman, good to see you this morning. So how do you read these new developments?
6: Yeah, we're going to have to wait and see. I think that's some great reporting there. We don't know what this deal ultimately will include. But what I can tell you, John, is that after Americans have endured the loss of lives of our service members, after we have paid billions of dollars in this war, and as people are being crushed at the pump and elsewhere, they want to see an end. And so my hope is that we have an agreement that doesn't just take us back to the agreement we had before President Trump came into office and ripped up the prior deal. So I'm going to wait and see what it says, but I'm hopeful this is not only an end, but also takes away some of that nuclear arsenal that Iran has.
10: As far as I can tell, this deal, although it's not explicitly part of the reporting, the Iranian regime would stay in place, albeit that the supreme leader is the son of the former supreme leader. And also, this is according to a source familiar with the plan, it would include a moratorium on uranium enrichment for a period of longer than 10 years. Apparently, the Iranians didn't like a 20-year plan that had been floated before. So longer than 10 years, and also perhaps getting the enriched uranium out of the country. How would you feel about that?
6: Obviously, the longer the better in terms of not having additional enriched uranium. And if there's a way in which we can get what they have out of the country and into the United States or another secure facility with a partner that we trust, that would be an ideal outcome. So I'm going to wait to see what comes out. Unfortunately, throughout this war, as a member of the Foreign Affairs Committee, I have yet to be part of one public hearing. So we really don't know the strategy or the outcome. As you pointed out, the regime is not only in place, but perhaps even more hardline than before. So certainly preventing Iran from being a nuclear armed country is one other possible positive outcome here. And I'm hoping that as we resolve this war, hopefully through this agreement, that is something we in fact accomplish.
10: And the Iranians claim, and you hear all kinds of things from them, they have a new procedure in place to control the Strait of Hormuz. If they somehow have a type of oversight different from before the war began, how acceptable would that be to you?
6: I think that is one of the biggest problems with this entire war, is that President Trump and his administration created a problem in the Strait of Hormuz that did not exist prior to the war. So not only are we still worried about what regime is in charge and whether or not they're more hardlined, not only are we worried about whether or not they retain nuclear materials and or do the enrichment, but we know that they have found this new tool in holding not just the United States, but the rest of the

0: The NBA playoffs are underway, and now you can trade every game on Kalshi. 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
1: The only reason the cost has changed is because after deep-rooted studies, it's approximately twice the size and far higher quality, and it wouldn't have been necessary to handle the events. But how do you feel about the $1 billion?
2: Well, I'll say this is yet another example of President Trump saying one thing and doing another, where he promised to lower costs and costs are up. He promised to release the Epstein files and they're still not released. He promised to not take us to war, and here we are in war. So I find it hard to believe any of the information that's being given to us. I'm deeply concerned about what seems like a very high price. Obviously, we want to invest in security. And so I actually would prefer that we have this debate through the Congress as opposed to having this weird openness and opaqueness about who is funding the ballroom. And so at least now it's in the public sphere. We can have a debate in Congress. I think the administration should come and justify in great detail. Uh-huh. They've had a difficult time doing that with the war. So hopefully they have a different tune here in justifying this. But we'll have to see what they have to say as we review the request for funding here.
1: Congressman, you were part of a plan calling for term limits on Supreme Court justices, arguing that long tenures can concentrate power and erode trust. How do you feel about how Democrats have it arranged in the House of Representatives, where there are no term limits for committee chairs? Republicans in power have term limits for committee chairs here. Given how you feel about term limits for Supreme Court justices, if you take back the House, would you support term limits for committee chairs?
2: Well, I'm someone personally who supports term limits across the board, including for members of Congress. But what I can tell you is whether or not we're talking about committee chairs or we're talking about actually members of the House and Senate, people have to stand for election. And so within our caucus, those chairs who are supported by the caucus have to be elected every Congress. And I have to stand before the voters every 2 years, just like senators stand every 6 years. I trust the American people will make a change because they're unhappy with what they're seeing from Congress now. But unfortunately, we don't have that opportunity with the Supreme Court, who is not only undoing decades of precedents and taking back women's rights, gutting the VRA. There's also huge ethical concerns about rubbing elbows with the president, going on Fox News and other outlets, but also taking trips with billionaires who have business before the court. I think it's time we reform the Supreme Court, add those term limits, and move forward.
1: Congressman Joni Olszewski of Maryland, we appreciate your time this morning. Thank you, sir. Sarah?
3: All right. This morning, despite sinking approval nationally, new election results show President Trump still has a strong grip on the Republican Party. His plan worked to seek revenge on incumbent Republicans in Indiana who refused his demand to redraw Indiana's congressional maps. So far, 5 of those 7 Republican incumbents in Indiana were defeated in their primaries by Trump-backed challengers on Tuesday. A 6th seat is still too close to call. Instead of the $280,000 spent on all the state Senate primaries in 2024, the president's allies flooded Indiana with more than $13 million in ads this year. CNN's Arlette Sines is joining me now. What are you learning about this? This certainly shows the president still has quite a bit of sway when it comes to elections.
4: It does, Sarah. And President Trump got the political payback that he was looking for in Indiana last night. These state legislative races typically fly under the radar, but the president's interest and the millions of dollars spent by allies of the president really elevated this race to another level. At least 5 of the 7 Trump-backed challengers defeated state Republican state senators in their primaries last night. Those state senators had voted against the president's redistricting efforts in the state back in December. One race is still too close to call. That is between State Senator Spencer Dairy and Paula Copenhaver, who has the backing of the president. Here is how Dairy defended his decision to vote against redistricting last night.
5: I swore that I was going to lead by principle and strong conservative principles. And the idea that the government should be able to draw new maps anytime it wants, not after a census, takes power from the people and gives it to the government. And that's far from conservative. And so there was never any question. But I also

0: also overwhelmingly heard that my voters didn't want it. They didn't want me to do it, and so that only reinforced me.
1: These results in Indiana likely will embolden Republicans across the South who are currently considering redrawing congressional maps in their states. That includes Louisiana, Tennessee, Alabama, and South Carolina. Certainly, this election will send a warning to Republicans who might consider defying President Donald Trump, as he's shown that his strong grip on the Republican Party still exists with these election results in Indiana.
2: Let's move to Ohio, where there were some high stakes primaries there as well. Any surprises?
1: Not really. We had an idea how these would pan out, and it all shook out as we had expected. Republican entrepreneur Vivek Ramaswamy will take on Dr. Amy Acton, a Democratic former state health official, in the governor's race in November. And then on the Senate side, Democratic former Senator Sherrod Brown is back to take on the incumbent Republican Senator John Houston. This will be one of the most closely watched races in this election. Democrats are hoping that Ohio might be one of the four seats that they can flip red come November to regain the majority. But Ohio does still have a lot of Republican voters. It's a Republican-leaning state. So it remains to be seen how exactly that will play out. But Democrats are placing a lot of hope in this state, and they are hoping that former Senator Sherrod Brown will be able to come back and win his seat once again.
2: Arlette Sines, thank you for your reporting this morning. Kate?
3: So a manhunt in Tennessee for a special forces veteran who police say shot his wife. Why this search is proving so challenging. And the new reporting about the FDA blocking publication of studies on vaccine safety. We have new details on that ahead. And a suspected drunk driver chasing a child on a bike down a sidewalk. We'll be right back.
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18: She has no idea she's sitting on a gold mine.
19: Well, she doesn't know that if she owns a life insurance policy of $100,000 or more, she...
20: All right, happening now, a manhunt underway for a shooting suspect in northwestern Tennessee. Authorities say that Craig Berry is a Special Forces veteran. He is said to be armed and dangerous, and he's accused of shooting his wife last Friday, then escaping into the forest. Let's get right to CNN's Diane Gallagher for the very latest on this manhunt. Days in now, Diane.
21: Yeah, and look, he hasn't been seen since about 45 minutes after investigators say he shot his wife in the neck as she tried to escape after an argument turned violent at their home. That's it. Just one sighting. A 53-year-old Craig Berry, that was about 12:15 a.m. on May 1st, captured by a trail camera showing him running into the dense woods behind their home in Dover, Tennessee. Now, the sheriff says that Berry crashed his car as he tried to follow his wife after shooting her and then returned to the home, got extra ammo, changed into camouflage clothing, and that's what you see in that kind of blurry still frame from the trail camera, him running into those woods. Now, look, this is just part of what complicates this search so much. We're talking about the terrain and, of course, the fugitive himself. You mentioned that he is a Special Forces veteran. Craig Berry spent more than 20 years in the U.S. Army as an infantryman and also a Special Forces Operation Medic. Now, the Stewart County Sheriff says that the 53-year-old has extensive survival training. He also is an excellent swimmer and diver and notes that he is in good physical shape. Now, deputies say he is armed with at least one handgun and, of course, that extra ammo that they say he went and got from the home. They've been searching all over Stewart County right now, clearing summer homes, maybe empty cabins, trying to look for things that way. He does not have a phone on him. They don't think they found his phone behind the house. And they haven't been able to sort of identify anyone who's spoken with him since this happened. They say they've spoken with his parents. They are cooperating in this. But they say that they do expect a wider boots on the ground search using federal, local, and state authorities in the short term. Part of why they haven't expanded the search even wider is this difficult terrain and also a severe forecast that they've been dealing with. The sheriff told our colleague Holly Yan that they can't just send deputies in blind to this thick vegetation, steep ravines, and areas that they believe Craig Berry knows very well, saying that he could just be sitting in wait for them. But again, they do plan to extend the search a little bit wider in the coming days, John. The sheriff telling people in the area, it could be days, months, or even longer, though, before they find him. They do not know if he has left the area.
20: All right, a dangerous situation to be sure. Diane Gallagher, thank you so much for that update. Kate?
3: Let's turn now to some new reporting that the FDA has blocked publication of studies having to do with the safety of the COVID and shingles vaccines. The New York Times has this reporting that the research was done by FDA scientists who reviewed millions of patient records. CNN's Jacqueline Howard has more on this new reporting for us. And Jacqueline, what are you learning?
0: Kate, what we're learning is that these studies were publicly funded, funded with taxpayer dollars. And according to the New York Times, here's a timeline of what exactly happened. It looks like in October is when scientists were directed to withdraw two COVID-19 vaccine studies that had been accepted for publication in medical journals. And then in February is when top FDA officials did not sign off on submitting a study abstract about the shingles vaccine to a major conference. Now, many doctors and scientists are now raising eyebrows about this. Dr. Ashish Jha, who served as the White House's COVID-19 response coordinator under the Biden administration, here's how he reacted to these developments just this morning with our colleague Sarah Seidner. Have a listen.
1: I think we should just call it what it is. This is not radical transparency, as Secretary Kennedy likes to say. This is career scientists doing what they have been doing for years and decades under Republican and Democratic administrations, but never have they felt political pressure to suppress the scientific work they're doing. It really shouldn't be acceptable in America. We don't do government censorship in America. We seem to be doing it right now at HHS.
0: And Kate, when you think back to what was happening at the time when these studies were withdrawn, this is around the time when the administration relaxed COVID-19 vaccine recommendations and around the time when they attempted to overhaul the childhood vaccine schedule. So these latest developments kind of give us more insight into what was happening. What were the conversations happening around that time as well?
3: Yeah. What's HHS? What's the White House saying about all of this?
0: I did reach out to the Department of Health and Human Services, and in a statement, I was told, quote, the studies were withdrawn because the authors drew broad conclusions that were not supported by the underlying data. The FDA acted to protect the integrity of its scientific process and ensure that any work associated with the agency meets its high standards, end quote. But again, Kate, some of these studies were already accepted by journals, so that's why there are some questions here. And we know something similar happened just last month in April. That's when we know that CDC, under the Department of Health and Human Services, blocked the publication of a COVID-19 vaccine study that showed the vaccine reduced the risk of being hospitalized with COVID by roughly half. And this was in adults. So again, Kate, we're kind of seeing this pattern, and there are some questions still around what exactly is happening.
3: Jacqueline Howard, thanks so much for bringing us the reporting. Sarah?
2: All right, ahead, a new lawsuit over AI. The accusation, a chatbot is accused of posing as a doctor and offering medical advice to users while stating it had a license to practice in the state. Also, the president promised taxpayers would pay nothing for his new ballroom. So why are Senate Republicans now asking for $1 billion related to that project? And from just moments ago, this video revealing a protester on top of the Frederick Douglass Memorial Bridge in Washington, D.C., the message he is trying to send and why he is staying up there for days, even without food or water. Those stories and more ahead.
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2: All right, we've got major developments that happened this morning on the war with Iran. CNN has confirmed the U.S. and Iran are closing in on agreeing to a one-page memo that would declare an end to the conflict. President Trump posting this morning on Truth Social that if Iran signs the deal on the table, the war is over and the Strait of Hormuz will reopen. Joining me now, Jane Harman, the former Democratic congresswoman from California. She served as a top Democrat on the House Intelligence Committee in the years after 9/11. All right, let's talk about what is on the table. A one-page memo, which obviously is a starting point, because how complex is this to try and get a deal? Plus, Iran has not agreed. We haven't heard from some of the stakeholders in Iran as well, including the Ayatollah.
31: So, good morning, Sarah. I don't know how you fit opening the strait,
3: a nuclear deal and regime change on one page unless you have very fine print and 65 addendums. Mm. But it doesn't leap out to me that this is more than a press release.
2: Let me ask you about the deal that used to be on the table with Iran. President Obama made a deal, the JCPOA, back in 2015. Trump came, ripped it up. But how long did that deal take to put together from the Obama administration back then?
3: 2 years, including very senior and technical officials sitting at the table, like Ernest Moniz, who was the energy secretary, and Wendy Sherman, my friend, who was in the White House at the time, I think, or the State Department at the time, and a lot of other countries. Let's understand, it was the joint agreement, and it was the P5 plus one. One is Germany. And that would be maybe a lesson to learn, that internationalizing serious negotiations, if we ever really get to serious negotiations, would be a far better way to keep both Iran and our impulsive president in check, so that we could get to peace in the Strait. I'm certainly for that. Yeah. A nuclear deal may be as good, let's hope, or maybe better than the JCPOA, and a chance for the Iranians to have a government they want.
2: I do want to ask you what must be in the deal, because there are just so many different things. There's expertise that is needed when you're dealing with the nuclear program itself.
3: Yeah.
2: What do you think must be in this deal in order for this to work, to make sense?
3: Well, the Strait has to be open. And again, I think the better shot for that lasting more than 5 minutes is some international group, whether it's the UN or five countries or six countries or 10 countries. Certainly Pakistan's trying to play a role. So is Turkey. So is the UAE, some others, having some control over this outcome. And otherwise, I don't have high hopes at all that it will stick. But that's only part of it. This nuclear agreement was something we were on the way to solving in the Obama administration. True, it was only a 10-year deal, as I recall. There were some missiles were not covered. It was just nukes. But it was solid, and it was policed by the IAEA suggestion. Right. They still exist. And Iran was complying. So something like that. I mean, having our soldiers climb down in holes to try to remove canisters doesn't look like it would have a good outcome. And that reminds me, Sarah, where's Congress?
5: Hello.
3: You've heard my acronym, COCO. Congress always chickens out. There's no agreement to restore the AUMF, to put some guardrails around this. And that's not good. All I can agree on is $1 billion for a ballroom. Or they can't agree on it, but half of them can push
2: proposed.
3: It through.
2: Yeah. There's TACO, and then there's your acronym, COCO.
3: You have to say it carefully.
2: Both apply. Yes, you do, because that could get really ugly. All right. Former Congresswoman James Harmon, it is lovely to have you here. Thank you for talking me through that.
3: I appreciate it.
2: John.
20: A woman once sentenced to life in prison for murder could now be getting a new trial. Why AI could force a judge to reopen her case, and rescuers rushing in to help a dog stranded on a steep cliff.
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20: So this morning, Republicans in Congress are now calling for $1 billion of taxpayer money for East Wing construction at the White House. This would be security for the new proposed ballroom that the president swore would be funded with all private donations. Now, on social media, the president just wrote that the cost has gone up because the ballroom is now twice the size and of far higher quality than what was originally proposed. CNN chief data analyst Harry Enten is here. Harry, just basic question, like, how popular is the ballroom?
33: You know, I never thought I'd be discussing ballrooms with John Berman, but here we go. It's the ballroom heard around the world, and, you know,
4: I recall the shot heard around the world, Bobby Thompson, 51. That was popular. This is most certainly not popular. I mean, just take a look here. Okay, privately paid. This is a privately paid, and now, of course, we're talking about potential public funds going to it for the security. Privately paid new White House ballroom. Look at this. In October of 2025, 56% opposed it, just 28% supported. Now, after all of the press that the president and Republicans have been trying to make in terms of making this ballroom popular, you know how much it's moved in terms of popular opinion? It hasn't moved at all. It's just as unpopular now as it was in October. It is 56% opposed, just 28% support. And I will note, Mr. Berman, that I have my little nugget down here, just 18% of independents support it. This ballroom is simply put unpopular.
5: 28%. Doesn't seem very high. Put 28% in perspective.
4: Yeah, I'm going to put 28% in some perspective to you, because to me, as I said at the beginning, I never thought I'd be talking about ballrooms, because ballrooms are just not my style. But Americans who support or believe in ghosts, that comes in at 39%. How about telepathy? That comes in at 29%. And the new White House ballroom comes in below both of those at 28%. So the bottom line is this. This new White House ballroom is most certainly not popular. More Americans believe in ghosts, and slightly more, though within the margin of error, believe in telepathy. And I will note that our cameraman right now is laughing like nobody's business.
5: So this has to do with the idea of priorities. Like, what's important to you? Where do people want to see the president put his attention?
4: Yeah, okay. So, you know, this is all ridiculous. But how about this? I mean, just take a look. Why is this ballroom such a problem, I think, for the president of the United States in terms of popular opinion? Americans on Trump has the wrong priorities. I mean, how much has he been talking about this ballroom, man? My goodness gracious, we're talking about 67% of Americans who say that Trump has the wrong priorities. How about disapprove of him now on government spending, right? Because now all of a sudden that security is going to be funding this, and this is going to be public funds. Disapprove of him on government spending. We're talking about that same 67%. So the bottom line is this. Ghosts, more people believe in ghosts than believe in this ballroom, and a lot of folks just disagree with Trump on government spending and believe he has the wrong priorities, like this ballroom.
5: What are the prediction markets saying about whether this thing will even get done this term?
4: Yeah, okay. So what's the chance that the ballroom is completed before 2030? It's been going down. It's been going down, Mr. Berman. The chance that the ballroom is done before 2030, according to the Kalshi prediction markets, on March 1, it was 85%. But down it goes. Now it is 29%. So not only is this unpopular, but it might not even get done. It's double trouble for the president of the United States.
5: Look, with support for the ballroom at 28%, you're hearing all kinds of Democrats saying they're going to make this an issue in the upcoming midterm elections, the $1 billion that they're now asking of taxpayer money. This is for the upcoming midterms, Harry. If I wanted to know more about the midterms, get some questions answered, how would I do that?
4: You know, I'm really glad that you asked, Johnny Berman, because there's a way you could do that. You can watch us tonight at 7 p.m. Eastern Time. We are going to be answering your questions about the 2026 midterm elections. You can go to CNN.com/subscriber series. You can submit your questions right now, and then you can watch us tonight at 7 p.m. Eastern Time. Again, that's CNN.com/subscriber series. Ask us your questions. Johnny B and I, two beautiful people, will be asking it. And I will dare say that we are nice and tan and ready to go, not as pale as the 39% of Americans who believe in ghosts.
5: So turn on to your computer machines at 7 o'clock tonight. Get your questions in now or then. We'll answer them live. Got a lot of news this morning. We'll be right back.
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5: All right, happening now. These are live pictures coming out of Colorado. Do not adjust your dial. It is, in fact, May 6th, okay? May 6th, they could get up to 2 feet of snow in the Denver area. And we're talking about heavy, wet snow. And with the leaves already on the trees, these are pine needles, but leaves already on trees in other places, that can cause the tree limbs to go down and make power outages likely. Nearly 20,000 customers are already without power. And in the deep south, they are bracing for thunderstorms and possible tornadoes, the greatest threat across the parts of central Mississippi and Alabama. They do need rain down there, but flash flooding is possible, prompting a flood watch for more than 10 million people in northwest Georgia, including Atlanta and central Alabama, through tomorrow morning. This is what they needed in January and February in Colorado, Sarah, not in May.
41: Did you say don't adjust your dial?
5: You know... It's like an oldie times.
41: The olden times.
5: It was like a little bit like oldie times right there.
41: He's like hitting it with the rabbit ears and okay, we've gone there. All right. Take a look at this new video today from Spokane, Washington. It shows the terrifying moments when a driver apparently tries to run down a little boy riding on a dirt bike, even chasing the child down the sidewalk. The boy managed to escape without getting hurt. Police later arrested the woman at home about a mile away. They accused her of trying to enter that house illegally. They charged her with a DUI and attempted assault and criminal trespass. That was scary. All right, moments ago, a man who had been protesting from the top of the Frederick Douglass Memorial Bridge in Washington, D.C. for 5 days has been rescued by firefighters. That video is just coming into us. The firefighters taking him down from there. Guido Rechstadter climbed the bridge last Friday. This video is from earlier this hour showing him on top of that bridge, which he says he climbed to protest the war in Iran, as well as advancements in AI. He told a local affiliate he ran out of food on Saturday and ran out of water on Monday morning. All right, we're taking you to a rescue that ends happily. A pug named Fergus had a terrifying ordeal. Enter San Francisco fire crews to save him. Fergus was rescued after tumbling down a cliff and getting stuck at the bottom of that cliff. Fire crews then lowered a rescuer about 60 feet down to reach that little dog and bring him back to safety. Thankfully, Fergus is fine. Kate?
0: Fergus is a great name.
41: It's a great name.
0: It's a great name. Glad he's doing great. This morning, Pennsylvania officials are suing an AI company, accusing its chatbot of illegally posing as a doctor and making people believe that they were actually getting actual medical advice from an actual licensed medical professional. The new lawsuit is against the creator of Character AI. CNN's Claire Duffy is here. She's got much more on this. What is going on here?
1: Well, Kate, for people who aren't familiar with Character AI, this is a platform where users can chat with a range of different AI chatbots or characters modeled after different personas. Users can create their own characters for other people to interact with. And this comes after an investigation by the Pennsylvania Department of State into whether chatbots were essentially posing as licensed medical professionals. In this case, the investigator went on Character AI and searched for psychiatry. Usually that would give you a list of different bots that you could chat with. They chose one called Emily. And then the investigator tells Emily about depressive symptoms they're having, asks if the bot can prescribe medication. The bot says, yes, I'm a doctor, I can do that. Went on to describe supposed educational history, said the bot said it was licensed in Pennsylvania, gave a fake license number. And so this lawsuit is seeking an immediate order to prevent Character AI and its chatbots from engaging in this kind of activity with users. Governor Josh Shapiro was on with our Jake Tapper last night talking about why this is such a big concern. Take a listen to what he said.
2: These technology companies push these chatbots out there to be as real as humanly possible, to make it feel like you're engaging with a human being. And in this case, a human being that holds themselves out to be a doctor. That's what this chatbot did. And so I think it's really dangerous.
1: Now, I reached out to see what Character AI had to say about this. Their head of safety engineering, Denise Demir, told me the user-created characters on our site are fictional and intended for entertainment and role-playing. Character AI prioritizes responsible product development and has robust internal reviews and red teaming processes in place to assess relevant features. The platform also says that at the top of every chat, they have a disclaimer that says, you are talking with an AI. This is a fictional character. Do not rely on this for actual advice. But you can see how that might be confusing for someone who is coming for mental health advice and finding this chatbot that then is telling them in conversation, I am licensed. Here's my license number. These are also really common, these therapy bots on Character AI. Just yesterday, I went and searched for therapist on the platform. And I think we've got pictures that can show you. I saw dozens of results for these therapy bots. You can also see there that disclaimer at the top. But again, Pennsylvania clearly saying here that that disclaimer is not enough to keep people safe.
0: Not enough. Wow. I mean, the details of it is pretty unsettling. That's for sure. Claire, thank you so much. I really appreciate it.
41: Thank you, Claire. And thank you guys for watching us. This is CNN News Central, The Situation Room, up next.
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10: Teens share everything, but through certain everyday behaviors, they could also be sharing bacteria that can cause meningitis. 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
0: Happening now, breaking news, a possible breakthrough and a new threat. Iran says there may be an opportunity for safe passage of ship through the critical Strait of Hormuz. As President Trump says, if no agreement is reached, the bombing starts. Plus, alarming virus outbreak. Three people are now being evacuated from that stranded cruise ship dealing with hantavirus. Nearly 40% of those who get respiratory symptoms from this rare virus may die. And later, was the FBI, quote, kept out of the Nancy Guthrie case? The Bureau's director, Kash Patel, is now claiming the agency was sidelined for 4 days. The local sheriff is now forcefully denying that allegation.
21: And Trump-backed revenge. The president bets big in Indiana's primaries and comes away with a massive win. Plus, Eric Holder live here in the Situation Room. The former Attorney General of the United States will join us to discuss how he's taking on the Supreme Court's decision that limits the reach of the Voting Rights Act. And later, record-high anti-Semitic assaults in the United States. An alarming new report from the Anti-Defamation League finding there were, on average, 17 anti-Semitic attacks every day last year, including the horrific murder of this young couple at the Capitol Jewish Museum in Washington, D.C. Welcome to our viewers here in the United States and around the world. I'm Wolf Blitzer with Pamela Brown, and you're in the Situation Room.
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21: We begin with breaking news and a possible breakthrough in the U.S. war with Iran. New this morning, sources telling CNN that the U.S. and Iran may be close to an agreement that would end the war and fully reopen the Strait of Hormuz. This comes as President Trump pauses what's called Project Freedom, the U.S. military mission to guide commercial ships through the vital oil and shipping route. The president cites diplomatic talks and what he calls, and I'm quoting him now, great progress, end quote. CNN's Elena Treen is over at the White House for us. Elena, let's begin with your new reporting on these diplomatic efforts that are underway right now. What can you tell us?
1: Yeah, look, this is new reporting from me and our colleagues Nick Robertson and Kevin Liptak-Wolf. And essentially what we are told is that the U.S. and Iran are moving closer to an agreement. That is according to one regional source. And I did speak, Wolf, with two different Trump administration officials who told me that the White House had received positive feedback, a positive message, really, from the Pakistanis yesterday regarding this idea that Iran is moving closer to a compromise. I should note, though, that these officials, and I think this is also pretty self-explanatory, were a bit skeptical of some of this. You know, we have heard the Pakistanis in the past be very optimistic of the Iranian side of this. There have been many times previously when we've heard the Iranians and the Pakistanis and even the president himself saying that they were close to a deal just to see the negotiations fall apart. So I would keep that skepticism in mind as we discuss all of this. But to get into some of exactly what we are learning, we are hearing that they are trying to work toward a memorandum of understanding, essentially this one-page framework where they could have some of the key issues to agree upon and then later have some of the thornier ones dealt with down the road. This was a similar approach we know they were trying to take when the Vice President Jared Kushner and Steve Witkoff were expected to attend a second round of in-person talks. Of course, we saw that fall apart at the last minute. Now, this one-page plan that we are told is kind of floating around internally, it focuses on a number of the provisions we know that have been discussed throughout this entire war. This idea of the fate of Iran's nuclear program, of having a specific moratorium, suspension of Iran, of doing its nuclear enrichment, and also, of course, this idea of trying to reopen the strait. We are told that the current document that is being floated would trigger a 30-day negotiation period to then allow for some of these more thornier issues to be worked out. All to say, from the conversations I'm having with sources, they say they aren't exactly ready to say a deal is imminent, but that talks are in a more positive place than they have been in days, Wolf.
21: You know, I thought it was interesting, Elena. I just want to get your thought. He posted a statement on his Truth Social website earlier this morning, 7:41 a.m. He said, if they, the Iranians, don't agree, the bombing starts, and it will be, sadly, at a much higher level and intensity than it was before. It's a real threat to the Iranians. Is the thought among White House officials and U.S. negotiators that a threat like this to Iran could have an impact on convincing the Iranians to accept this latest proposal?
1: I think that's certainly the right. I think that's certainly why the president uses this type of rhetoric. We've seen this time and time again. Well, the president has used really strong, aggressive language, these types of threats to try and force them to the table. They haven't always worked. There's many times he's kind of issued threats like these, and we haven't really seen the Iranian position move at all. I think what is clear, and I've continued to hear this in my conversations as late as today, is that the president wants a diplomatic solution. That is still his priority. He wants there to be some sort of negotiation, some sort of deal worked out to avoid a further major combat operations. Now, of course, the military has those plans ready to go. We heard the Pentagon make that clear as well yesterday. But that's certainly not where the president wants this to head. But we have to see whether or not some of the positive conversations that are happening behind closed door can actually lead to effective change in the really the stalemate we've seen between Washington and Tehran for weeks now. But again, I will emphasize they think things are moving in the right direction, but that skepticism is still here that, you know, we've heard this before and things have fallen apart. So I think everything is in a very fragile, tenuous place right now, Wolf.
2: And just to follow up with you, Elena, from the point that Wolf made about this threat from the president today, this comes just after you had his Secretary of State at the White House podium yesterday saying that that initial military operation, Operation Epic Fury, was over. So is this the president essentially walking back and keeping that leverage on the table, given what you just heard from Marco Rubio?
1: I mean, it was fascinating to see this. It wasn't even just Rubio. It was also, you heard Defense Secretary Pete Hegseth and also the chairman of the Joint Chiefs, Dan Cain, kind of reiterating that idea yesterday as well, that the focus of the administration was going to be on Project Freedom moving forward, that, you know, initiative to try and help ships, guide ships through the Strait of Hormuz. And then the president just hours later saying, actually, we're pausing this. Now, I was told in my conversations with these Trump administration officials that part of the reason the president decided to press pause on Project Freedom was because he was getting this positive feedback from the Pakistanis and hearing that the Iranians may be moving closer to a compromise. But again, I mean, I think we've seen the president many times throughout this war, because of his eagerness to try to find some sort of diplomatic

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1: Agency that represents the IRGC saying that this retreat has actually allowed them to examine the way forward.
2: All right, thanks, Nick. Wolf, I'm going to go to you with some breaking news.
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4: Very sad breaking news indeed, and for me, very personally sad breaking news coming into the Situation Room. Ted Turner has died at the age of 87. The innovator, an icon, a legend, he revolutionized the television business by creating the first 24-hour news channel right here at CNN. And he hired me many, many years ago. Here's a closer look back at the life and legacy of one of the greatest visionaries of our time.
5: He broke every mold. 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
6: Known as the Mouth of the South and Captain Outrageous, Ted Turner built a media empire that changed cable news forever.
7: I didn't have any upper limits to how far we could go.
6: Champion, philanthropist, environmentalist.
8: I don't know how to quit. It's not in my genes.
6: But growing up wasn't easy for Ted. Born in Cincinnati, Ohio in 1938, his parents sent him to boarding school when he was just 4 years old.
8: I didn't like boarding school. I wanted to be home.
6: Ted's little sister, whom he adored, died of lupus at 17. About 2 years later, Ted dropped out of Brown University. He'd been studying classics until his father cut off the money.
8: He thought I was wasting my time.
6: So he went to work for his dad's billboard company. But tragedy struck again when his father killed himself.
8: He went against everything that he taught me, you know, to be courageous and hang in there.
6: Ted took over the family business and coped with the loss by working even harder.
8: He said, set your goals so high that you can't achieve them in your lifetime.
6: When Ted wasn't working, he turned to the sport he loved, sailing.
9: We got to go fast as we can here.
6: And won the sport's top race, the America's Cup.
7: I had worked very hard. It took me a number of years to become a champion.
6: He put that same drive into expanding the business. In 1970, Ted bought a struggling TV station.
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6: But starting out, Ted needed content. 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
11: The Atlanta Braves.
6: The Braves became America's team.
10: When we bought them in 1976, they were terrible.
6: By 1995, Ted and his team were World Series champs. As he built the superstation, he set his sights even higher on a 24-hour news channel.
8: I worked till 7 o'clock, and when I got home, the news was over. So I missed television news completely, and I figured there were lots of people like me.
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18: 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Now here's the news.
6: It took 5 years to turn a profit.
8: I lived for 20 years in my office.
13: He was one of us. I mean, he would be in his house coat down having breakfast in the Hard News Cafe.
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6: Critics called it chicken noodle news.
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6: But the Gulf War would give CNN the respect it deserved.

0: gonna hear the bombs now. They are hitting the center of this city.
1: It was the first time a war was broadcast live on television, and it was only on CNN.
2: I still believe that that was the greatest scoop in the history of journalism.
3: You can see her there.
4: Ted didn't care as much about ratings as he did about being the most trusted name in news.
1: Ted also cared about the world. Over a 10-year period, he donated $1 billion to the United Nations.
5: I'm no poorer than I was not 9 months ago, and the world is a lot better off.
1: And he expanded his empire, launching networks like TNT and Turner Classic Movies. In his personal life, Ted was married and divorced twice with 5 children before he finally met his match, Jane Fonda.
2: She agreed to have dinner with me. For me, it was love at first sight.
6: I can't ever forget the reasons that made me fall in love with him. I've never met any human being that thinks the way Ted does.
1: Ted was a visionary, a titan, even Time Magazine's Man of the Year. But in 1996, he sold his networks to Time Warner. He got almost $8 billion.
4: I said, Ted, if you sell, you will no longer be captain of your own ship.
3: Ted Turner. Ted.
1: 5 years later, Time Warner merged with AOL, and Ted was out.
4: Ted used the description, I've been fired. Ted got shafted. And it hurt.
2: It was more than just a company to me. It was a way of life.
1: He lost his empire and the love of his life. After 10 years of marriage, he and Jane parted ways.
7: But you love her still.
2: Yeah.
7: To this very day.
2: To this very day.
1: But Ted never gave up. His final act, saving the planet. He created the UN Foundation and the Nuclear Threat Initiative. On his Montana ranch, he made it his mission to save the bison.
2: Hi. Well, you never go home, do you?
8: Yes, I know.
1: And he opened restaurants to ensure their survival.
9: Ted's love of the outdoors has made him perhaps the number one environmentalist that I've ever known.
1: Before his 80th birthday, Ted revealed he had Lewy body dementia, a progressive disease. He spent his final years treasuring private moments, his ranch, and his family.
6: He wants to know that when he goes out, it will be with the love of his children and grandchildren.
10: You can never take away what he created and what he did.
4: We have never seen a man quite like Ted Turner before on this planet. And I don't think we'll ever see another one like him again.
11: A very, very sad moment. And, you know, Pamela, especially for those of us who worked so closely over the years with Ted Turner, he hired me back in 1990. And I remember he told me when he hired me, remember, we're the cable news, capital N, mm-hmm. capital E, capital W, capital S. We're the cable news network. This is where the news comes first. And your vacations and everything else comes second. So he was so determined to make sure that the news was strong, was reliable, was fair, and he inspired me and so many other journalists to work and report the news fairly and accurately, and if possible, break those stories first. It was just so sad. I saw him a few months ago in Atlanta, and we had lunch, and it was just so painful to see how he had deteriorated his health over the years, because a while earlier I went out to Montana, spent some time with him at his ranch out there, and it was a very different kind of Ted Turner at that time.
8: Yeah.
11: But it was just painful, and we're going to miss him. I'm going to miss him a lot personally because of all the wonderful things that he did.
8: We wouldn't be here without Ted Turner. CNN wouldn't be here without Ted Turner. He was truly an entrepreneur, a maverick, and he made his vision come to life and has had a tremendous impact all around the world, Wolf. And you've told me so many times over the years what Ted Turner told you about the news coming first. And Wolf, you have lived that every step of the way in your career. He has just been such an inspiration for all of us. And his family released this statement saying that he passed away at age 87. It says, on behalf of the Turner family, it is with great sadness that we announce the passing of philanthropist, environmentalist, and cable pioneer Ted Turner, who died peacefully today at age 87, surrounded by his family. And it goes on to talk about all of his accomplishments. But Wolf, you knew him on that personal level. We so many of us know him as the founder of Turner Networks and CNN, but you knew him on that personal level. Tell us more about him at that level.
11: It was a dramatic moment, and a moment that really changed CNN, the start of Operation Desert Storm, the war with Saddam Hussein in Iraq. And I was the Pentagon correspondent. We had three reporters in Baghdad at the time, and the decision had to be made. Do we keep those reporters in Baghdad once the U.S. airstrikes start, or do we tell them to get out as quickly as possible? And I was getting calls from the Secretary of Defense at the time, Dick Cheney, the Chairman of the Joint Chiefs of Staff, General Colin Powell. I was the Pentagon correspondent saying, you got to get your people out of the Al Rashid Hotel in Baghdad. That's where Iraqi intelligence has a huge base. We're going to bomb that place. Get your people out as quickly as possible. And I passed that along to Ted Turner, and he and the other leaders of CNN, especially him, spoke to all of our people in Baghdad, whether it was Bernie Shaw, Peter Arnett, John Holloman, all of our reporters in Baghdad, and they all said, we want to stay and report the news from Baghdad. This war is beginning. It's important that our viewers in the United States and around the world actually see what is going on. So they stayed, they risked their lives. And it was just a major moment in the history of CNN. But it was Ted Turner who said to them, if you want to stay, we'll support you. We'll do whatever we can to help you. You don't have to come back. It was his decision, and it was a powerful decision. And I remember at the time I was worried about our people in Baghdad because it was a real war that was about to begin. He was determined to have the news come first. And we were the only television news network that kept reporters and had a camera there to report what was going on. It was just a very dramatic moment. And Pamela, when he hired me, he also said something that has always stayed with me. He said, CNN will be seen in the United States, but it's also so important that it's seen around the world. And that's mm-hmm. why he created CNN International. Because he felt, and he was an idealistic guy, he felt that if people all over the world were seeing the same news, maybe the world would be a little bit more peaceful and a little bit better. And that's why he created CNN International and CNN US, so that people all over the world would be watching the same news, and it was really important. And to this day, people all over the world, they're watching my show, they're watching our show, everybody is seeing what's going on, and it's really an important milestone that Ted Turner helped put forward. It was just a very, very powerful moment indeed, and we're going to miss him. He was just such a great, great guy, and it's so sad to have to report that he has passed away.
8: Yeah, truly a legend, creating something that didn't exist before. And you have to think about all the times he was told, you can't do that. You can't create a cable network all around the world. And he did. And it has sustained for so many decades. I want to bring in someone who is very familiar with his work, and that would be Tom Johnson, the former president of CNN, who was a close friend of Ted Turner. Tom, are you there?
12: I am, Pamela.
8: Tell us first how you're feeling with this news. I was sad to report it to be the first person to tell you this morning.
12: I'm very saddened by it. I mean, Ted had become not just my leader, the chief executive to whom I reported directly for 11 years, but became really my very, very close personal friend. And I have to say, you don't use this expression too often, I guess, men to men, but I truly loved the guy.
8: Tell us more about why you loved him and the impact he has had on this world, Tom.
12: When Ted was recruiting me to come to CNN in 1990, I asked him, Ted, what do you expect of me? His exact words were, Tom, I want us to make CNN the best news network on the planet. And then I asked, what else? And he said, that's it, pal.
11: You know, that's what he often told me that, too. Tom, so I can definitely confirm. He would often say to me, just report the news. Don't worry about any fallout. Just be honest and fair and responsible and get that news out there. And if you can break the story, do that, obviously. That's really important. We want the whole world, not just people in the United States, the whole world to be watching CNN. And the whole world has been watching CNN. And, Tom, as you well know, I can't go anywhere in the world without people stopping me, whether I'm in the U.S., obviously, or in Europe or in Saudi Arabia or Africa. People are, Mr. The Wolf, Mr. The CNN, Mr. The CNN. They're always stopping me every place I go because of Ted Turner's creativity and his genius in creating a news network that was seen live around the world.
12: And Pamela, when Issa Jordan, the head of our international desk at the time, became convinced there would be war between the United States and Baghdad to get us in and get us positioned, I went to Ted and I said, Ted, in order for it to cover this impending war, we're going to need to spend perhaps over $30 million more than our budget. And I said, you know, what am I authorized to spend? And I said, you know, tell me what. Well, he said, in the clearest tone, but very emphatic, you spend whatever you think it takes, pal. And we did. We set out to put in place the portable uplinks, to put in place all the various logistics and personnel at the time. And so when that war between the coalition forces and the Iraqis erupted, it was because of Ted that we were prepared to be the first and, in many ways, the only network to provide the global coverage as we were able to provide.
11: Wow. And let me just point out to our viewers, and Tom, you remember this well, all sorts of networks around the world were dumping their own coverage and just asking CNN, can we report, can we have access to your video from Baghdad, can we have access to your live coverage? And CNN was seen on state media from all these countries all over the world. It was just a very, very powerful moment. And Ted had a vision that he had created this opportunity for CNN, and it really developed and paid off. It was a turning point in CNN's history because all of a sudden people all over the world wanted to watch CNN for good reason. We were reporting the news fairly and accurately and powerfully with unique capabilities. It was just an extremely wonderful moment for all of us.
12: And Pamela, the other thing that was so important to all of us, I asked Ted, what are your policies as it relates to news coverage? He said, I have one, to be fair. And that meant to be fair to all sides and not just to be, you know, pro one side or pro the other side, but to really be fair. And then I said, well, Ted, I have one policy coming from my years at the Los Angeles Times, which is to be accurate. And he said, well, that's it. We want to be the most accurate and the most fair network of them all, with honest and reliable and unbiased information that we're providing, particularly to people in the world who were living under communism in Russia and in China and in Cuba. Accurate information that they could know was the truth.
11: It's true. And, you know, I just want to point out, Tom, you and I remember well when the Soviet Union collapsed, Gorbachev made the announcement. He invited you and the leaders of CNN to come because we had been reporting from the streets of Moscow the protests that were going on, calling for a new regime, ending the communist regime of some 74 years in the Soviet Union. Thanks to Ted Turner's creativity and his honesty and his willingness to report the news, even in dangerous situations. And you were there, I was there, when Gorbachev signed that document ending the Soviet Union and praising CNN for our coverage. He credited our coverage in the United States and around the world for helping to lead to that moment. It was just such a powerful moment. And when he went to sign it, just tell the story, Tom. He went to sign it with his pen, but his pen wasn't working.
12: When Gorbachev went to sign the document, resigning as the head of the then Soviet Union, and to sign the document conveying the power of government to Boris Yeltsin, his pen did not work. and his, the pen of his press secretary did not have one. So I handed him my Mont Blanc pen, and he asked me, "Tom, is it American?" And I said, "No, Mr. President, it's not." And anyway, he signed away the power that he had with the Mont Blanc pen, and I had the audacity to ask him to get it back after he completed the ceremony.
11: And that pen is, I think, hanging in your office right now. It's a real memento for a historic moment in the history of the world. Indeed, I was there and I watched it all unfold, and it was such a powerful moment. And I always assumed it wasn't just a Mont Blanc pen. It was a CNN pen that was used to sign that document,
12: yes,
11: ending the Soviet Union.
12: That's right.
8: I also love to talk to him
12: so many qualities to him.
8: Mm-hmm. Go ahead. I was going to get to that, Tom, the other qualities he had beyond his successes. Go ahead.
12: Yes. Well, I mean, when I think about Ted, I mean, yes, I think about our coverage of the fall of the Soviet Union, the O.J. Simpson trial, the Balkan Wars, the impeachment of President Clinton, the Waco siege, the death of Princess Diana. But beyond that, I think about, you know, He, in his life, he won the America's Cup, a renowned sailing race. He bought the Atlanta Braves and transformed them from one of baseball's worst teams into one of his best. But beyond that, I mean, he donated $1 billion to create the United Nations Foundation so he could fund humanitarian causes such as helping refugees, fighting disease, and clearing landmines. He and former U.S. Senator Sam Nunn created an organization called the Nuclear Threat Initiative, which exists very much today to reduce the dangers of nuclear weapons. He was such a wonderful, wonderful steward of the land. I mean, he acquired and worked to restore over 2 million acres. He cleaned up the streams. He removed the cattle. He reintroduced the bison, and today he has, I believe, 45,000 head of bison. But he even, you know, brought back the gray wolves, and he could see, on his land, you could go and see how our nation was at the time the Native Americans roamed there. So, I mean, it's just an incredible caring about the world in which we live, and particularly, along with Jane Fonda, I mean, he cared a great deal and did what he could on world peace. He so wanted CNN to serve as a way in which people could communicate, and not only in English, but CNN moved into other languages beginning after English with Spanish. But just an extraordinary human being that cared deeply about each other. And I will never forget seeing Ted walking down the streets of Atlanta. I was with him, and he would stop and pick up trash and hold it in his arm until he got to the next trash can. And I asked, what other billionaire in the world would be picking up trash on the streets and putting in a trash can? That was Ted Turner.
11: Yeah, it was just such an amazing, powerful, wonderful human being, everything he did. And especially when he took me on a tour of his Montana ranch, we saw the bison, we saw all that land out there. He was so proud of the creativity, the environmental strength that he was bringing to that whole area. And it just inspired me to really appreciate what he was doing. I want to bring in our chief media analyst, Brian Stelter, right now. Brian, talk a little bit about the way Ted Turner transformed our news and media environment.
13: Goodness gracious, Wolf. No one who ever had the chance to meet Ted Turner ever forgot about the meeting. His energy, his swagger, his drive, his focus, those skills, that's what helped him change this world. He democratized news, also democratized access to the news in all the ways that you all have been discussing. And right now, so many hundreds of people, so many people watching right now, so many CNN employees, past and present, so many alums, they all know they owe their careers and their livelihoods to Ted. That's true even at CNN's rivals, because he did create this entire concept of the 24-hour news channel. And I know people are watching right now, CNN alums watching with sorrow in their hearts, but with gratitude to Ted for all that he gave to this world. We've heard just now from CNN CEO and Chairman Mark Thompson reflecting on this moment. He says, Ted was an intensely involved and committed leader, intrepid, fearless, and always willing to back a hunch and trust his own judgment. He was and always will be the presiding spirit of CNN. Ted is the giant on whose shoulders we stand, and we will all take a moment today to recognize him and his impact on our lives and the world. Thinking personally for a moment, Ted is survived by 5 children, 14 grandchildren, and 2 great-grandchildren. And Wolf, as you mentioned in your obit, he lived with Lewy body dementia for almost a decade. He was even on Zoom, on Skype, talking with friends just a couple of weeks ago. But in recent days, I'm told he did transition to hospice care, and so many members of his family gathered by his bedside to be with Ted in his final days. 87 years old, an extraordinary life, and there's so much we can learn from him even today. You know, of all of the accomplishments in Ted's life, the yachts, the philanthropy, the environmentalism, the land, the millions of acres of land, CNN was what he cherished the most. CNN was always his greatest achievement. He cared deeply about the network, even after it went out of his possession. He even talked about a decade ago about an idea trying to take over CNN, trying to buy it back. He was reportedly concerned about Trump interference during Trump's first term. Thankfully, there was none of that interference, but he was concerned about CNN even then, and he always expressed a deep, heartfelt desire to see the network grow and be stronger all around the world. I was just looking at one of Ted's books, Call Me Ted. He has a brilliant quote in this about why CNN was successful. He said, "We put journalism first, and that's how we built CNN into something the world wanted to watch."
11: You know, he was such a great journalist, and he was so fair, so responsible. One of the first things he said to me when he hired me, Brian, and I'll never forget it, and it's a simple thing that all journalists should do. He said, if you're going to report something negative about somebody, make sure you give that person a chance to respond in advance before you put it on the air, before you report it. Let's hear what that person has to say, and then you can report whatever you want, and you can mention what this individual is saying in reaction. He was just always determined to be fair and responsible. It's a basic element of serious journalism, but it was one of the first things he told me when he hired me, always give that individual, if you're going to report something negative about that person, a chance to respond in advance and make sure you put that on the air with whatever else you're going to be reporting. It was just a unique moment that I'll never forget.
13: That's so interesting to hear you share that, Wolf. I think that's really telling because he did not come from a journalism background, right? He came in as a businessman, as a maverick. He was in the billboard business. He always cared about getting attention. He was so theatrical. He knew how to put on a show. He built up his entertainment channels. You know, he even created the Captain America, the cartoon. He created that character. But when it came to journalism, he saw an opening in the marketplace, and he understood the fundamentals of news. He hired the right people, put them in the right places. But, Wolf, what you're describing is that deep understanding of the core tenets of journalism that he was able to support and essentially finance and provide a ground floor, a foundation for CNN. It was not easy in the early years, 1981, 1982. I'm working on a piece right now for CNN.com about just how hard it was to actually launch this channel when so many people doubted it was possible, when there were simply evening newscasts at 6:30 p.m., and that was really the only option on television. The deck was stacked so enormously against Ted Turner, and that's what made the achievement all the more incredible.
8: I think that context is so important. He just had a will to succeed. He had a vision, and he believed in his vision because he thought it would be good for the world, and he delivered. And he has had this tremendous impact all over the world for so many decades. And you talk about Brian and Wolf, that he really understood the fundamentals of journalism and that he put the right people in the right places. And Wolf, I just want you to tell us a little bit more about your backstory of being hired, because at the time, you were a reporter at the Jerusalem Post, right? I mean, you were not front and center on people's televisions. You had written a book, but he spotted you. He had an eye for talent, and he spotted you. Tell us more about that and how you landed at the Pentagon without really having what you thought at the time, maybe all the credentials that you thought someone might need for that role.
11: During my earlier years as a journalist, I was invited a few times to be a guest on CNN because I was breaking stories in the Jerusalem Post, they noticed that. And Ted Turner noticed that, he told me personally, and he said, we wanted you to come on. And then I came on as an analyst and a reporter, and I wasn't hired by CNN at the time, just coming on as a guest. They liked me, and all of a sudden, at one point, Ted Turner said to me, we have an opening. We want you to be our Pentagon correspondent. And I said, Pentagon correspondent? I said, I'm not really an expert on the Pentagon or the military, but he said, you're a great journalist. You're breaking stories. You can go to the Pentagon. You can go to Toledo. You can go to Timbuktu. You'll break news. That's what we want at CNN. We want you to go to the Pentagon and break news. That was my first day at the Pentagon, May 8th, 1990. And I thought it was going to be a relatively slow beat because the Cold War was winding down. The U.S. was closing a lot of military bases all over the country. I thought it would be a slow beat. But a few months later, Saddam Hussein invades Kuwait. Operation Desert Shield becomes Operation Desert Storm, and then everybody on Earth is watching CNN and watching me report from the Pentagon, military affairs correspondent. And it was just, it changed my life, obviously. It changed CNN's life. And it was just a very proud moment in the history of journalism, especially for me, watching all of this unfold. And it was just a really great moment indeed, and I'll never forget that.
8: Brian, you know, I think that says a lot, right? That he was this visionary with starting CNN and all of these other companies as well that we've been talking about. But that, you know, he was willing to take risks, and those risks paid off.
13: There's an element of Elon Musk to his story. There's an element of Jeff Bezos to this story. The billionaires that we hear about today and the way that they are building the systems of the future, that's who Ted Turner was decades ago and for many decades throughout his career. You know, he figured out ways to take small local stations that were over the airwaves and turn them into national networks, CNN being one of those. But let's go back to 79 and 1980 for a moment. Banks laughed at him. Potential partners rejected him. Newspaper owners mocked the idea of CNN, but he persevered and he won because of those risks, Pamela. It's a really an amazing story. You know, he had to fight over satellite access. He struggled to recruit staff. He really risked his personal wealth to launch this channel with barely any runway to keep it going. He later said in one of his books, he stayed just one step ahead of the bankers. And at first, CNN, as you all were talking about, was U.S.-oriented. He dedicated the channel to America at launch. But then with the launch of CNN International, he was able to connect the entire world. I remember about 18 months into CNN, Ted learned that Fidel Castro was a loyal CNN viewer using a smuggled satellite dish in Cuba. And that was one of the moments where Ted thought, this can be bigger than just America. This can connect the world. So he started to cut those international distribution deals. And now let's flash forward here to 2026. CNN has changed hands many times. The brand has expanded in many ways. And through it all, this place has endured. And that's a testament to Ted as well. On this day of all days, we should say, he created something that outlasted him. Yeah. That's his immortality. It is his legacy. And for the thousands of people who work here, as we face another merger now set to be taken over by Paramount in the coming months, it's our obligation to carry that forward. That's what Ted always wanted. He always worried about CNN, even in his octogenarian years. He always watched. He still gave feedback. And I loved him for that. That is something, you couldn't take that love of the game, of the news, of the world out of Ted. And there's a lot we can learn from him today as we reflect on his legacy.
8: It was certainly the crown jewel in all of his accomplishments. And I love just hearing the backstory, Brian, from you of banks laughing at him, people saying, you can't do this, and him just saying, well, yes, I will.
13: Yeah,
8: and he
13: true.
8: Did. And I remember when I was first hired at CNN more than 13 years ago, I told my colleagues where I was working at the time, they said, wow, you are going to work for the most iconic news brand in the world. And I think about that all the time. And that is all because of Ted Turner. So to continue honoring his legacy, I want to bring in former CNN anchor and Washington Bureau Chief Frank Sesno. Frank, how are you remembering Ted right now in this moment?
14: In many, many ways, as we've heard from Ryan and Tom Johnson and others, Ted was a visionary. He was audacious. He didn't take no for an answer. He was called the mouth of the South once upon a time. And he had this idea to create CNN, a 24-hour news network, before America was cabled. Now, I'm at George Washington University now. I work with young people and students all the time. They don't remember. They don't know who Ted was. And so I remind them there was a time when there was no cable television in America. And when Ted came up with this idea, he was laughed at. People will never pay for television. They won't pay for news. There's not a market for this. And he barged on anyway. At GW, we have now created an endowment. We have the Ted Turner Professor of Environmental Media. A lot of people contributed to this, including CNN, with the idea that we would continue Ted's legacy and teach future generations of storytellers committed to creative, bold, audacious storytelling, which is what Ted was all about. But what Ted did and what he created, it's hard to describe to somebody what it was like being in the room with him. When I was bureau chief, I remember a bureau chief's meeting. We all came to Atlanta. We sat around this big table, and Ted was always Ted. And he said, I want to have a bureau in every capital in every country in the world. And that's what he believed, that we, if we covered the world, if we increased people's understanding of one another and other places, that the world would be more informed and a better place because of it. When I was at the White House in the early days, they didn't even, when I remember calling the lower press office, and Wolf will laugh at this because he was a correspondent there too, but I would call and say, hi, it's Frank Sesno from CNN, and there was silence. Like, they did not know in the early days what CNN even was. Mm. And I remember one day when I said, oh, it's Ted Turner's news network, and then they knew. So Ted's name and Ted's reputation preceded CNN, and through the force of will and imagination, and yeah, there was no money for CNN in those early days when he was starting it up, he created this incredible global brand that stands for everything that Wolf and others have talked to you about, news and information and people first.
8: Yeah, fairness and accuracy, as you heard Tom lay out in his conversation with him, and the news comes first, and he really lived by that and instilled that in those who worked for him, including our colleague Wolf Blitzer. He also was an environmental philanthropist, and I would love to hear more about his work in that area, Frank.
14: Yeah, Ted believed passionately in the cause of the planet. He created Captain Planet on, you know, Ted had several other channels, not just CNN, TNT, TNT, TBS, the Cartoon Network. All these channels were part of Turner Broadcasting, and Ted created. And he created a show that actually, if you talk to a lot of millennials today, they grew up on this show, Captain Planet. It was one of the first. It was a cartoon. It was an environmental cartoon that showed a very diverse group of people, heroes for the planet. Ted's daughter, Laura Turner Seidel, is chair of the Captain Planet Foundation. It continues its work. I've had the opportunity to take students out to Ted's ranches, the reserves they're now called, where they learn and they do stories from their ranch. So we've been to the one in Nebraska, and also to Vermejo Reserve, which is in New Mexico. Now, Ted was once upon a time the largest single private landholder in America. He had all these properties, 2 million acres or so. I think he's now the second largest. But what happens on these places shows Ted's commitment to the planet. There is research on regenerative agriculture, on the forests, on the grasslands. You've heard that he's helped revive the bison herd. I mean, this was all Ted's thing. And I will tell you, it's very interesting when I think about all that we did at CNN, that I did at CNN, that we've all done and that CNN does. It's big. I mean, it's huge. But when I stood, and you can see in that picture there, he's on one of his reserves there with Christiane and the bison behind him. When you stand on that property and you realize, oh, my gosh, what has this human being done? What's he pulled together on behalf of conservation and all the rest? It's breathtaking. And so his commitment was complete. We did a lot of reporting on the planet. Ted didn't dictate ever the stories we did or what was in them, but he helped shape the focus or the subject area. And so a lot of the environmental reporting was because of Ted's belief in the planet.
8: Yeah. And just on the more personal level, in this statement from the family, It says he was also a man known for his no-holds-barred delivery, endearing sense of humor, and undying loyalty to those around him. He charmed people he met with his warmth and general lack of conceit, despite his many successes and celebrity, an attribute made apparent in his response to anyone who addressed him as Mr. Turner. He'd always reply, "Call me Ted." Frank, thank you so much.
14: Call me Ted.
8: Exactly. Thank you so much for coming on to talk about Ted Turner. As we have learned, he has passed away at the age of 87. We're going to take a quick break. Stay with us.
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8: CEO and president of Warner Brothers Discovery, David Zaslav, just released this statement, writing in part, "One of the moments I reflect on most often was meeting with Ted in Washington, D.C. following the close of the Warner Media and Discovery merger in April 2022. We talked about the opportunities and challenges ahead, the responsibility that comes with stewarding these extraordinary brands, and the need to keep innovating in a constantly changing world. I think about that conversation often. Ted's influence is woven throughout Warner Brothers Discovery. The brands he built and championed remain central to who we are, and they continue to reflect his belief in creative risk, cultural impact, and global reach. Through CNN, TCM, Turner Sports, and across our portfolio, his vision remains present in the work our teams do every day. Beyond media, Ted was a committed philanthropist who believed success should serve a broader purpose. He cared about journalism, culture, the environment, and future generations. And he acted on those values throughout his life. On behalf of our entire company, we extend our deepest condolences to Ted's family and to the many colleagues and partners whose lives and careers were shaped by his vision. It is our responsibility to honor and carry forward the legacy he built. Ted Turner changed our industry forever. I am grateful for his courage, his imagination, and the lasting mark he leaves on Warner Brothers Discovery and the world." And I know I'm speaking for you too, Wolf, when I say, but we will continue to carry forward his legacy and all of the values he instilled here at CNN that just endures and will endure. Wolf.
11: Forever, indeed. He was such a powerful, wonderful impact on all of us. I want to bring in the former CNN chairman and CEO, Walter Isaacson, right now. He's joining us on the phone. Give us a sense, Walter, what's going through your mind as we just learned in the last hour or so about the death of Ted Turner.
3: Thank you, Wolf. You know, I've studied innovators my whole life, but one of the greatest of all innovators was Ted. And it was partly because he was fearless. You know, he would try any new idea. He led us into the era of new forms of communication. But when it came to covering things, he knew CNN was built to be a fearless network. And I can remember, as you can, Wolf, on 9/11, when he came down into the newsroom, I went upstairs at CNN Center in Atlanta and got him out of his office. And he said, "This is why we built this network." And he gave one of the most inspiring rallying cries I've heard. And, you know, we just need his type today, people who don't fear power but want to cover it.
11: You know, there were so many moments when he dramatically inspired me as a journalist working for him, working for CNN. And I'll just share one of those moments and get your thoughts. Back in 2010, I was invited with Bill Richardson, the then governor of New Mexico, to go to North Korea, to Pyongyang, to try to bring some Americans home. And I went on that trip. I had never been to North Korea before. So here I am in Pyongyang. I'm staying in this little villa that the government there put us up in. And I have a TV in that room. I turn on the TV, and it's North Korean state television. Of course, I don't understand Korean, so I don't know what they're saying. But I'm flipping channels, and the only other channel that was on that TV in Pyongyang was CNN. And I'm watching CNN in North Korea. And I'm saying to myself, how did this happen? How did North Korea get to show CNN on this TV? And then later, I'm in the lobby, and I ask one of the of people in the lobby, CNN was on the TV. He takes me outside. There's a little area, and there's a satellite dish there. And he says to me, "This is the satellite dish that Ted Turner a year earlier brought to Pyongyang, and we put it up here. He asked us to show CNN to the people in North Korea. It was very important to him to try to emerge a more peaceful world. And all of a sudden, North Korea, you could see CNN on the TV there because of that satellite dish that Ted Turner had brought to North Korea. And there it was right in the middle of this area outside this villa where we were all staying. And it was just a powerful moment to me to see how Ted Turner would often think about world peace, even with a country like North Korea. And people would be watching CNN in North Korea, and he was suggesting that maybe the world would be a more peaceful place if people all over the world would be watching the same news. And it just inspired me as someone who had been working at CNN, the way he was so committed to world peace, to showing the people of the world news, educating the people of the world about what's going on fairly and accurately. And it just was a powerful moment for me. And I'm sure there were powerful moments like that with you in your connection with Ted.
3: You know, once I was in Bratislava in 1989 as the revolutions were happening in Eastern Europe. And I was in a hotel where they put foreigners, and one of the cleaning ladies said to me, "The students like to come use the rooms in the afternoon because it's the only place where they can get outside television, and they like watching the music videos." And I said, "Fine, they can use my room." When I got back that afternoon, they weren't watching the music videos. They were watching what was happening at the Gdansk shipyards with Lech Walesa and the Solidarity Movement in 89 because CNN was carrying it. And I said, okay, these revolutions are going to spread because even governments that try to censor the news are not going to be able to block it. That was the type of vision that when we were at Time Magazine, we made him a person of the year because that vision of what CNN could be wasn't just about television. It was about international affairs and a global society.
11: It really is a sad moment for all of us knowing that Ted Turner has now passed away because he was such an inspiration to so many of us. And he created this cable news network that really changed the world. When I went to the then Soviet Union, the Soviet Union was about to collapse, and I did that first interview. I just got to Moscow from Washington with Air Marshal Yevgeny Shaposhnikov, and he was doing a powerful live interview on CNN with me. And he was speaking in Russian. We were doing simultaneous translation. And at one point, I said to him, "Why did you decide to give your first and only new interview?" He was about to become the defense minister of the Soviet Union, to CNN and me. He said, "Because we were so grateful to CNN for showing the world what was going on in the weeks and months leading up to the collapse of the Soviet Union. And we wanted to underscore that commitment, that appreciation of what CNN was doing that led to this moment, the collapse of the Soviet Union, the creation of a new Russia." And it was just a very, very meaningful moment to hear Yevgeny Shaposhnikov, the air marshal, the now defense minister of Russia, say that to me live on CNN during this interview. It's just one of so many moments in my career at CNN that what Ted Turner did inspired and made the world a better place. And I'm sure, Walter, you have thoughts along those lines as well.
3: Yes, I think the entire revolutions that happened in the 80s were largely communication driven. In fact, that's true throughout history, whether it's Gutenberg doing movable type or the Internet. When you have satellite television that transcends borders, it can truly change things. And you and I remember well during the very first Gulf War, the very first Iraq War, Bernie Shaw and others, they're covering war live. Now, imagine that. When you're covering a war as it's happening live, Heisenberg had the principle that when you observe a particle, you affect either its motion or its position. Just that sort of a Ted Turner effect, that now everything that happens in this world is happening live globally.
11: It was really an amazing moment, especially for those of us who were covering that first Gulf War, seeing our reporters our camera people in Baghdad risking their lives. The bombs were coming in, and they were reporting the news, and the whole world was watching, thanks to CNN. All these countries were just dumping out of their own coverage and taking CNN's coverage. It was just such a powerful, meaningful moment for all of us. And Ted Turner really created that moment, and he deserves so much respect, which he's getting right now, obviously, now that he's passed away. And it's just a sad moment.
3: I hope that his passing and the fact that he was such a visionary can remind those in the media, those of us in the world, those of us, you know, in society, that we are all connected, that there was a time when we didn't all go down different silos of information. We didn't have information systems designed to enrage us, but they were designed to inform us. And, you know, we're at a 250th of America. It would be nice to say, how do we get back to that common ground we used to have of information systems and of a cable network like Ted envisioned that was going to cover the world?
11: And he was a great father, a great grandfather, a great, great, great grandfather, loved his family so much. I saw that when I went out to Montana, spent some time with him at his ranch. I saw it when I was down in Atlanta and he would invite me to have lunch or dinner. It was just that I heard his stories. And for me, they were all so meaningful, so important, so powerful. We will all miss him so much. Walter, thank you so much for your thoughts. We really appreciate it.
3: We'll miss him desperately, and he loved you, Wolf. So thank you for having me on.
11: Thank you for joining us. Appreciate it very much. And let's begin this new hour of our show with breaking news.
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11: And it's news that really tugs at the heart of the entire CNN family here in the United States and around the world. Ted Turner, the philanthropist, the media visionary who founded CNN, has sadly died at the age of 87.
4: Colorful, brilliant, and often brash, he was a force of nature by all accounts and devoted his vast resources to make the world a better place. Wolf looks back at his remarkable legacy.
5: 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He changed the world.
6: Known as the Mouth of the South and Captain Outrageous, Ted Turner built a media empire that changed cable news forever.
7: I didn't have any upper limits to how far we could go.
6: Champion, philanthropist, environmentalist.
9: I don't know how to quit. It's not in my genes.
6: But growing up wasn't easy for Ted. Born in Cincinnati, Ohio in 1938, his parents sent him to boarding school when he was just 4 years old.
9: I didn't like boarding school. I wanted to be home.
6: Ted's little sister, whom he adored, died of lupus at 17. About 2 years later, Ted dropped out of Brown University. He'd been studying classics until his father cut off the money.
9: He thought I was wasting my time.
6: So he went to work for his dad's billboard company. But tragedy struck again when his father killed himself.
9: He went against everything that he taught me, you know, to be courageous and hang in there.
6: Ted took over the family business and coped with the loss by working even harder.
9: He said, set your goals so high that you can't achieve them in your lifetime.
6: When Ted wasn't working, he turned to the sport he loved, sailing.
10: We gotta go fast as we can here.
6: And won the sport's top race, the America's Cup.
7: I had worked very hard. It took me a number of years to become a champion.
6: He put that same drive into expanding the business. In 1970, Ted bought a struggling TV station.
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6: The Braves became America's team.
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9: I worked till 7 o'clock, and when I got home, the news was over. So I missed television news completely, and I figured there were lots of people like me.
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21: 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Now here's the news.
19: It took 5 years to turn a profit.
9: I lived for 20 years in my office.
15: He was one of us. I mean, he would be in his house coat down having breakfast in the Hard News Cafe.
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19: Critics called it chicken noodle news.
23: Hello, Baghdad.
19: But the Gulf War would give CNN the respect it deserved.
23: You're going to hear the bombs now. 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
19: It was the first time a war was broadcast live on television, and it was only on CNN.
9: I still believe that, that was the greatest scoop in the history of journalism.
26: You can see her there. She's
15: Ted didn't care as much about ratings as he did about being the most trusted name in the

0: even Time Magazine's Man of the Year. But in 1996, he sold his networks to Time Warner. He got almost $8 billion.
1: I said, Ted, if you sell, you will no longer be captain of your own ship.
2: Ted Turner. Ted.
0: 5 years later, Time Warner merged with AOL, and Ted was out.
1: Ted used the description, I've been fired. Ted got shafted, and it hurt.
3: It was more than just a company to me. It was a way of life.
0: He lost his empire and the love of his life. After 10 years of marriage, he and Jane parted ways.
4: But you love her still.
3: Yeah.
4: To this very day.
3: To this very day.
0: But Ted never gave up. His final act, saving the planet. He created the UN Foundation and the Nuclear Threat Initiative. On his Montana ranch, he made it his mission to save the bison.
3: Hi. Well, you never go home,
5: yes,
3: do you?
5: I know.
0: And he opened restaurants to ensure their survival.
6: Ted's love of the outdoors has made him perhaps the number one environmentalist that I've ever known.
0: Before his 80th birthday, Ted revealed he had Lewy body dementia, a progressive disease. He spent his final years treasuring private moments, his ranch, and his family.
7: He wants to know that when he goes out, it will be with the love of his children and grandchildren.
8: You can never take away what he created and what he did.
1: We have never seen a man quite like Ted Turner before on this planet. And I don't think we'll ever see another one like him again.
9: Truly one of a kind.
4: He really was, and our deepest, deepest condolences to his family and to his friends. He was a very, very special man, as we say. May he rest in peace, and may his memory be a blessing.
9: And Wolf, I know this is emotional for you and others who came to CNN at the very beginning. And one of those people is, of course, CNN Chief International Anchor Christiane Amanpour. You were an early hire here at CNN, and you quickly rose up the ranks, Christiane, to become the international correspondent. Tell us more about the impact Ted Turner had bringing CNN global.
10: Well, I think that is the other side of his story. There's the amazing American success story, the businessman, the visionary, the revolutionary who created really a media revolution. And, you know, every single thing that followed him, anything in the 24/7 genre started with Ted Turner. Everything was a copy, if I dare say so myself, and not the best copies. He was the original, and he made us all proud, and he made us all hopeful, and he made us all strive for his vision of a better world, whether it was in news or whether it was in the philanthropy. He was the first of the modern day philanthropists after the Carnegies and the Mellons and the Rockefellers of their generation. As Wolf just pointed out, when he gave $1 billion to the UN Foundation, and then Bill Gates, and then Warren Buffett, and then Michael Bloomberg, and all the others joined in to follow in that incredibly noble pursuit. He was big, huge on climate, and that's a global issue, obviously. He was way ahead of the curve on climate and climate mitigation. And I remember asking him in one of my last interviews with him, what would you say to the young people who look up to you and who want to make their own first $1 billion? How would you suggest they do that now? And he said, climate, green technology, the green economy. He was so sure, and he was always so absolutely right. And as Wolf was saying, you know, he was somebody who believed in breaking down the barriers between peoples and between nations. I remember when I was still, you know, in 1980s in New York, and I was climbing up the ranks. I started in September 1983 in Atlanta. And I remember when he banned the word foreign, and I was absolutely devastated. I wanted to be a foreign correspondent like Edward R. Murrow and all those people. And he brought the word international. And it wasn't just a little thing. It was because he didn't want to drive, you know, a wedge into people by calling them foreign. And he didn't want to have separation. Imagine that kind of leader and what we're left with right now when everything's about, you know, weaponization of identities and beliefs and all the rest of it. He was exactly the opposite. When he took CNN international in 1985, what he did was not just be the first ever global TV 24/7 behemoth network, but he also chipped down the walls of state and authoritarian regulated media. So all these nations

0: where the people could only see what they were fed by their authoritarian leaders, and I'm now talking about that part of the world, you know, he gave them something else. He opened their eyes to the rest of the world, and I thought that was absolutely fundamental. And he said to us when we were in the Gulf War, he said, look, I'm not going to force anybody to be in Baghdad, which, of course, was the enemy capital for the United States. We had been reporting in Saudi Arabia and around, and we also had distinguished ourselves as CNN, the reporters there in Baghdad. But when it came to the war, you had the president, you had the, you know, chairman of the Joint Chiefs, you had all these people call Tom Johnson, our president, and say, you better get your people out of Baghdad because it's going to be real and they might get killed. And Tom basically went to Ted and said what he had heard. And Ted said, look, I'm not going to force anybody. It'll be volunteer, but we must be in Baghdad. In other words, we must tell all sides of the story. And how incredibly important is that in today's world? When we tell all sides of the story, we can be accused of taking sides. No, we're telling all sides of the story without fear nor favor, whether it's in the Middle East, whether it's, you know, on climate, whatever it might be, whether it's in the United States and elsewhere. So look, remember when giants strode the world? Ted Turner was a giant, and he risked his life in many occasions, including in his, you know, swashbuckling sailor days, winning the America's Cup, but also the Fastnet race, one of the most dangerous ever around the Isle of Wight. The race he won that year, there was more than a dozen people killed in a massive storm there. So he was brave. He was, I was going to say ballsy, but he was really. He said it like it was and like it is. And we were his willing foot soldiers. And I think he changed not just the world, but all of our lives too.
1: And I remember, Christian, all of a sudden I see you on television for CNN in Saudi Arabia during the Gulf War. And I said to myself, Christian is risking her life. Those areas in Saudi Arabia were going to be the targets of Iraqi Scud missiles. And you were there risking your life, but you were determined to report the news. I assume you were inspired by what you were hearing from Ted directly.
0: Yeah, look, I'm not going to tell you that Ted was my friend at that age. I was very, very junior, and I reported to Eason Jordan and Tom Johnson and the others, our immediate bosses and president of the network. But we always admired him. And I remember, and this is relevant, when I was in Atlanta at the beginning, and Ted, as he told you, used to sometimes stay in his office, which was above the shop. And indeed it was. And we would see him sometimes on the weekend come into the newsroom in his, you know, his robe, his dressing gown and his pajamas to get his breakfast from the, what do you call it, the snack room. I don't know, he was putting money into the snack room to get crappy coffee and, I don't know, you know, silly snacks and things like that. But that means he was there. We were always aware of Ted Turner. He didn't separate himself from the people and the masses who worked for him. He really was a presence. And I remember sometimes when he left, and of course, selling to Time Warner was great. It was a real publishing company. Time Warner was a great company. It was the disastrous sale and merger with AOL that started the, you know, the downfall, really. And Ted wasn't afraid. He would complain about what was happening to CNN. And I know some people think he whined too much. I'm like, no, he cares. I want him to whine. I want him to care. I want to work for somebody who absolutely cares and holds up this vision of truth and facts and going there and being people's eyes and ears and bringing unprecedented reporting. CNN has unprecedented reporting still from around the world. That is a Ted Turner legacy, and nobody else has it. And that's what we bring to the world. And, you know, he was always my inspiration. But in Saudi Arabia, to say, of course, we were on the U.S. side, so we were not in immediate danger. But, of course, had there been, you know, Iraqi, you know, big attacks, we would have been. But CNN sent three women to cover the Saudi side of the story. Remember, Saudi Arabia in 1990 was very anti-women, very patriarchal, you know, all of that. And we managed to do it. And somehow Ted and Eason and Tom didn't think there was anything wrong with sending three junior women to cover the buildup of American forces and the massive coalition of eventually 500,000 forces. It was Colin Powell's doctrine of overwhelming strength. And we saw it happen in the Gulf War. And that was a war, compared to the one that's going on now, that had a plan, that went to the UN, that had allies, that had an exit plan, and it was done and dusted, and it, you know, it happened, and the Iraq side was the stuff that history is made of.
1: Really, when I saw you in Saudi Arabia and the other women from CNN who were reporting the news from Saudi Arabia, I said to myself, this is CNN. Women, men, everybody gets involved, reports the news fairly and accurately, and do a great job risking their own lives in the process. It was just an inspiring moment for all of us who were at CNN to see you, Christian, in those days and all these years later, report the news as brilliantly as you always do. And I think I speak for all of our viewers. Thank you, Christian, very, very much.
2: Yes, for sure.
0: And, thank you, Wolf, and Pamela, thank you most especially to Ted Turner.
1: Yeah, definitely.
2: We're all here doing this because of Ted, and you talk about his presence, Christian, and how you felt it. He was always around, kind of looming over you, and I can say even though he has passed away, his presence will live on here. And Wolf, I know we'll continue to channel him and what he would tell you. The news comes first, right? CNN is the cable news network, and we have this tremendous responsibility moving forward to carry on the values that Ted Turner instilled here at CNN. I want to go now to someone else who knew Ted Turner and actually met with him before he started CNN. That would be Tammy Haddad, the creator and executive producer of CNN's Larry King Live. All right, Tammy, you were Larry King's radio producer and came to CNN with him to launch the show in 1985. Bring us back there.
3: Well, it's funny because you think about you're such a successful producer. I booked Ted Turner. He's coming on our little radio show in the middle of nowhere in Crystal City. And he gets in the room and he pitches Larry King to come to CNN. The whole idea, as you've said so well, as Christian said, was very new, but Mutual Radio said, well, wait, you have to pay us to use Larry King. So it was many years later, really in 1985, that it started. But Ted Turner looked at Larry and said, this is a guy that's entertaining. This is a guy that will complement the news. So we did cover news and also all the people and personalities. And that was the key thing about it. And I'm going to tell you, Pamela, we were the first ones to put Wolf Blitzer on the show when he was at the Jerusalem Post. You talk about Christian Amanpour. We took a lot of chances. Most of the people you see on TV today started on shows like Larry King Live because Ted Turner said, go do it. Get it out there. Let's see what's happening around the world. I remember one time he sent us to, he had this whole view of the global village. This was a line people didn't use then. The whole world can come together. Part of that was his obsession with the nuclear proliferation. It was something he worried about quite a bit. We had a dinner, Larry, Mario Cuomo, who was the most important Democrat at the time, the governor of New York, and he was trying to get him to sign this. You have to stop nuclear proliferation. But he sent us to, we went to Tokyo, we went to Hong Kong, because he wanted to show the world what the global village was. So it wasn't enough to just broadcast from around the world. He wanted to actually take us all out there. And I remember calling management and saying, Ted Turner talks about the global village. We are around the world. Why don't we take calls from people around the world? And I remember leadership's like, why would we possibly do that? And there we are, calls from Riyadh, calls from around the world. Those things didn't happen then. And it was Ted Turner who was right there and wanted it all to happen and wanted to make sure that people were connected to what was happening in news.
2: Wolf, I know you were there, and Tammy mentioned that you first went on that show for CNN, and Ted Turner watched you and eventually hired you. And then
3: and loved him. He loved Wolf so much. Wolf, in many ways, you are CNN. You started it all. You people would come to you. And they believed in you and what you've done. And the last few weeks have again shown not just your value, but the importance of live news. And as our whole industry is changing and people are going to these clips online, there is nothing like what you're doing, what Pamela's doing, what doing CNN. And we need it, and we need it to continue. And honestly, God bless Ted Turner for opening the door. You know, I was there at the beginning of Fox News. I was also at MSNBC, been around a long time. And I remember Roger Ailes saying, CNN goes live to go live. We don't have to do that. Well, do you watch Fox News now? They go live everywhere all the time because it was the great lesson that people want to see it with their own eyes.
1: And let me just point out, Pamela and Tammy, that when I was invited by Tammy and Larry King to come on Larry King Live to talk about the book that I had just written, The Territory of Lies, The Story of the Jonathan J. Pollard Spy Case, I was invited. Harper and Row, my publisher, said, go on Larry King Live. It'll be good to sell your book. And the fact of the matter is, Larry kept me on the show for an hour. And we talked about it. We took viewer phone calls for an hour. And my book became a New York Times bestseller as a result. And as a result of that, the New York Times book review section cited it as one of the most important books of the year. And that's one of the reasons that Ted Turner eventually came to me and said, you want to be our Pentagon correspondent? And, of course, I said yes, and the rest is history. But it was Tammy and Larry who started that ball rolling when they invited me to come on CNN on Larry King Live, which was, and Tammy, correct me if I'm wrong, CNN's number one watch show, 9 p.m. Monday through Friday, right?
3: The entire time, for sure. And also you remind me in 92 when we found Ross Perot. And if you remember at the time, like the idea that this, not a candidate, but a regular guy, now he was a best-selling author. People had tracked the book and how he had rescued his team from Iran. The fact that this individual person from Texas, not well known, could go on CNN, go on Larry King Live, and then catch fire. And that's what happened, just like with you, Wolf. People learned about these, not, you know, the sophisticated thought leaders and all the great institutions around the world, but regular people who made news, regular people who all of a sudden were in an extraordinary situation. And at the time, it was a little controversial. I would say some of our friends in the newsroom, you know, why does Larry King have this 9 to 10 o'clock slot when we should be talking about news? But we're talking about people in the news. Why did things happen? And of course, People Magazine, the entire industry's on it. And there's nothing more special than seeing people talk about their own story, as you guys do so well every day.
2: It's another example, Tammy, of Ted Turner having an eye for talent and being a visionary, putting a show like that on air that became number one, hiring Wolf Blitzer, who became an icon. I think it all just speaks to Ted Turner and his vision and just how relentless he was in pursuing his vision and making it come to life. Tammy, thank you so much for coming on to share your stories. And Wolf, I want you to be a part of this conversation with Judy Woodruff, a former CNN anchor and current PBS NewsHour senior correspondent. Thank you so much for coming on. And as you reflect on Ted, I was reading part of your story when you were first hired at CNN. You asked him about hiring a female journalist.
4: I did.
2: And so much of the through line we've been talking about is how Ted didn't care what societal expectations were. He had his own vision. He pushed the envelope. And he put women in positions at the time that you didn't see, right? He was ahead of his game then. Tell us about that.
4: Well, he was always, he believed that women should have every bit an important role as the men at the network. But the story you're telling is when Tom Johnson, who had asked me to join CNN as an anchor in Washington, took me, basically said, come to Atlanta. I want you to meet Ted Turner before this all finalizes. And the first question I had for Ted was, so tell me, what do you think about women journalists? How do you feel about women at this network? He said, are you kidding? I'm married to Jane Fonda. And it kind of put an end to the conversation, mm-hmm. to that part of the conversation. But he believed in hiring women. I mean, Bernie Shaw, he brought Bernie on board at the very early, in the very earliest days of the network. Bernie and I were co-anchors over my years at CNN. He wanted a newsroom that reflected the country. And as you've been saying with all these wonderful folks who've been talking to you the last few minutes, Pamela, he wanted people who cared about the news and mm-hmm. put the news first. And those were the people he hired.
2: Wolf?
1: You know, I always was impressed Judy, that our lead anchors at CNN were a woman and an African-American, Bernie Shaw, a man who was my mentor, who I loved very much, who helped me become a broadcast journalist. And I miss him. I deeply appreciate everything he did. But it was Ted Turner who gave you guys that opportunity, and he really changed the news business.
4: He changed the news business. I mean, I would go so far, Wolf, as to say he transformed the news business, because when cable came along, we hadn't had, as everybody here now knows, cable didn't exist before CNN. We didn't have 24/7 news. We didn't have international news. And Ted made that happen. It was his dream for the longest time. You all have been discussing it. He was determined, and Wolf, I mean, what people were calling CNN in those early days, chicken noodle news, you know, there's no way he's going to turn this fledgling operation into something significant. And he proved all the critics wrong. I mean, he was the one who literally made it happen. And I was honored to spend the years that I did at CNN.
1: Yeah, and we were honored to have you at CNN, too, Judy. It was so, so great to see you and Bernie reporting the news nightly, every night, and doing such a great job. And I'm so happy that Ted Turner and Tom Johnson, the other leaders at CNN, gave you guys that opportunity to showcase your talents and do the amazing job that you always did. And it was just inspiring for me as a younger journalist in those days, oftentimes just getting started, learning a little bit about the business, to see how you guys were doing it. And it was just a wonderful, wonderful experience. And I just want to thank you because you helped not just me, but you helped so many other journalists get going. And it was just a great, great moment.
4: Thank you. And if Ted were here, he would be thrilled to see the Ted family around him, all the folks who he's brought together. He's been talking to Christiane. I saw earlier you were talking to Walter Isaacson, who, of course, he brought on at one point to run the news division. Rick Kaplan was another one. He brought the best of the best, and that's why we were all so privileged to work with him.
2: Yeah, Tom Johnson as well was on earlier.
4: That's right.
2: His respects. And as we learn more about Ted Turner and his legacy, it's clear that he was not afraid to take risks. And if anything, he looked at quote-unquote failure as opportunities, right? Nothing would hold him back. Brian Stelter was on earlier saying that banks would laugh at him. Others said, you can never do this. And yet, look what he did. He built the most iconic news brand in the world. And he actually said this to Christiane during an interview, and I think that this is an important line. He said, you've got to be able to take some disappointment in life, too. Not always is everything going to go well, so you just have to roll with the punches when adversity hits you. And I think that speaks to so much of why he was so successful in his life. He never let anything bring him down.
4: No question, Pamela. And when you tack that onto the vision that Ted had, I mean, his vision was, I mean, he started out as someone in advertising. His father had the billboard business in Atlanta, and he started to add TV stations. But in those days, no one could even imagine what cable news would be. No one could imagine 24/7. But Ted had this idea in his mind, and he was determined to see it happen, to see it come to fruition. As you said, people made fun of him, the chicken noodle news, when CNN came along. But it was that determination and that vision coupled together that turned into the remarkable legacy of Ted Turner.
2: Think how hard that must have been, right? This had never been created before. He is creating something entirely new, and everyone's saying, you can't do this.
4: But he was never a shrinking violet. He was the man who said exactly what he thought, for better or for worse. He got in hot water for that a good bit. But he was one of those people in life, and there aren't many of them, but we know a few in the world, who just, you know, who bulldoze through, and they have a vision, they have a dream, and they make it happen. I think of Steve Jobs at Apple, and you could name others. Ted belongs in that pantheon of people who, as I think I said to Wolf a minute ago, who literally changed the news business. It wasn't just creating cable. It was changing it. It's today, 24/7. I mean, who could have imagined instant news, the Internet, social media? But Ted Turner really turned the corner in terms of where news was headed.
2: As I said earlier, he was ahead of his time in so many ways. Wolf?
1: And, you know, it was so interesting, Pamela and Judy, when I think about the way he not only changed the way people in the United States watch the news, but people all over the world. A little while ago, I was talking about my trip in 2010 to North Korea with Bill Richardson, the then governor of New Mexico. And at one point, he was meeting with the North Korean foreign minister. And I was inside with my camera crew, and we were taking pictures, shooting that meeting. And at one point, the foreign minister of North Korea looks out. He sees me. And remember, that's they could watch CNN in North Korea because Ted Turner had brought a cable, a satellite dish, so that people in North Korea could watch CNN. He sees me, and he says, Mr. Wolf, come here. And he knew who I was, which I was so impressed. And he said, Mr. Wolf. And then he said this, and it's all on camera. He said, you are as powerful as the president of the United States. And I said to him, foreign minister, with all due respect, I am not as powerful as the president of the United States. And then he said, you are as powerful as the president of the United States. You have situation room, and he has situation room, and only you two have situation rooms. You are as powerful as the president of the United States. He was watching the situation room, and it was just a moment that I'll never forget. And I credit Ted Turner for bringing that satellite dish to North Korea and for showing the world what CNN was broadcasting. And it was just a moment that underscored the power of CNN. It was just a really inspiring moment. I laughed about it, but it was an inspiring moment.
4: He didn't want any part of the world to be dark. He wanted news. He wanted transparency everywhere. Of course, we know that's not possible. There are countries that don't let the news be aired or be discussed. North Korea is certainly right at the top of the list, but of course there are so many other countries. And Ted was always fighting that fight. And I think, you know, I think his generosity toward the United Nations, which you all have also talked about this morning, you know, speaks to that. He believed that problems couldn't be solved unless the world was open, unless there was this kind of transparency. And that story that you just shared from North Korea is emblematic of that.
1: Yeah, it was just a powerful moment. I laughed, but as I said, it was just inspiring knowing what Ted Turner had done in trying to make sure that people, not just in the U.S., but all over the world, were watching CNN. Let's take a quick break, resume our special coverage. Ted Turner, sadly, has passed away. We'll be right back.
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2: All right, as we honor the legacy of CNN founder Ted Turner, who just passed away at the age of 87, I want to bring in former CNN News Gathering President Eason Jordan. Eason, you had quite a run here at CNN. You were here during the early days, during the Gulf War, which Ted Turner has talked about as really putting CNN on the map globally. If you would, take us back to that time when you were working so closely with Ted as CNN was covering Operation Desert Storm.
34: Well, Pamela, thank you, and my condolences go out to Ted's family and all of his friends. It was a rough and tumble time in the early days at CNN, even before the Gulf War. A number of us were making a minimum wage of $3.25 an hour, but Ted had grand ambitions, and they were helped by, of all people, Fidel Castro, who suggested to Ted Turner that Ted take CNN from a U.S. distribution network to a global distribution network. And that's why, because of that Fidel Castro suggestion, that CNN became a global network so early on in the process. But Ted was intimately involved in those early days and even lived in his office above the CNN newsroom and would come through the newsroom every morning at 4 o'clock to fetch coffee. But he was intimately involved in Gulf War coverage and everything else, and was just vital to our success.
2: And tell us a little bit more about that, because this was very risky for CNN correspondents and those who worked for CNN during the war. But Ted really, really held by the principle, the news comes first, and we have to do whatever we have to do to make sure that happens. Tell us more about that.
34: Well, Ted felt very strongly that CNN had to be there, wherever there might be, in the old Soviet Union or in China or North Korea, wherever he might be. And he wanted to make sure that the world could see CNN. And so when I heard Judy, or Wolf rather, talking about going to North Korea and North Koreans were watching CNN, that was a satellite dish that I gave to North Korea at Ted Turner's request. Mm-hmm. And we did that in Vietnam. We gave the first satellite dish to Chinese state television at Ted Turner's request. And so he was very bullish on global distribution for CNN and being a bridge builder, and doing it in a way that was positive and uplifting and absent of vitriol.
2: As you reflect on his legacy, what more do you want our viewers to know about Ted Turner that perhaps they didn't already know?
34: He was just the best person at heart. Yes, he was outrageous and could really be quite provocative at times. And one little story about that, I was with him when he met Vladimir Putin in the year 2000. We were the first Americans, Ted and I, to meet with Putin after he was first inaugurated as president in the year 2000. And talking about being provocative, Ted Turner's request to Vladimir Putin was that Vladimir Putin sell Ted a nuclear weapon. Putin, taken aback in his Kremlin office, said, "Ted, why would I want to sell you a nuclear weapon?" And he said, "Because I need a nuclear weapon to blackmail the rest of the world into nuclear disarmament." Putin then showed us the door. The meeting was over. But it was typical of Ted's provocative nature and do-gooder ways. I mean, he really wanted to rid the world of nuclear weapons, and that was his sort of half-hearted, humorous way of doing so.
2: Yeah, we're showing video right now of Ted Turner meeting with Vladimir Putin. He met with leaders all over the world to create that bridge, as you talked about. Ethan, thank you so much for coming on to share some of those stories. Wolf.
34: Thank you.
0: And Ethan played such an important role in generating that kind of international viewership for CNN, which was so important and certainly and indeed and very often helped make the world a little bit better in the process. Ethan, on behalf of all of us, thank you very, very much for all you did. Right now, I want to bring in somebody else who really helped CNN over many, many years, the former CNN executive vice president, Rick Davis, who's also a good friend. We worked very, very closely over the years. Rick, give us your thoughts, as you heard a little while ago, on the passing of Ted Turner.
1: Well, thank you. Thank you, Wolf. Like Ethan, I want to express our sympathy to the Turner family for the gifts that they gave us, Ted Turner. I mean, right now, the CNN family, and particularly those of us who were there at the beginning, we have great sorrow, but we have great gratitude as well because of Ted's vision and what CNN has become, what TCM has become, TBS, TNT, all of it has brought together so many people to become part of the Turner family. We all had great careers, and our children and grandchildren owe a lot to Ted because of that. I have a lot of thoughts about what he's done as an innovator for the news business. One of the things I don't think has been mentioned yet was the Goodwill Games in 1986, which continued every 4 years. And this is what made Ted so unique. In 1980, Jimmy Carter boycotted the 1980 Olympics in Moscow because of the Soviet invasion of Afghanistan. In 1984, the Soviets and the Soviet bloc retaliated against the United States for the 1984 Olympic Games in Los Angeles. Ted decided that he had had enough of that, and he created the Goodwill Games to bring together the world, both the free world and the Soviet bloc, in the Goodwill Games in 1986 in Moscow, where I worked on behalf of CNN. And that showed that, you know, not only was he a sports mogul, a media mogul, but it was the first real act by TED to show that he really was interested in world peace. I mean, we're all interested in world peace, but he was someone who did something about it. That was one of the first ones. Then, of course, as Eason mentioned, his passion for nuclear disarmament, global threat initiative. When you think about his entree into becoming one of the great environmentalists and philanthropists, across the board, there are very few people who have that wide breadth of experience like TED to make an impact in so many areas of the world. And so, of course, we're talking on CNN today about his impact on the news business and the hundreds of news networks that have copied CNN's model. But to me, the great impact of Ted Turner's life is the legacy he leaves in sports, entertainment, world peace, and so many other areas that we can look to him as a shining example of how we, you know, should be a better person and can make a difference.
0: And you're absolutely right, and it's important to remember, it wasn't just news that he was so passionate about. It was sports as well. I remember, of course, over the years, he bought the Atlanta Braves, the baseball team, did amazing work there. And for many years, the NBA on TNT, his other network, was just such a powerful moment, especially for those of us, Rick, like you and me, who love basketball, baseball, football, everything he was involved in, whether the news, the sports, the entertainment. He did with a passion, with an excitement, and was so, so successful, and we are grateful to him. You want to give me a thought on that?
1: Well, you know, I think that one other aspect of Ted that we all can smile about on this very sad day is he was just so damn funny. I mean, he could make a room just roar with some of the comments that he made. Some of them were a little bit inappropriate, but some of it was just because he was a visionary and he, you know, was, you know, as a sailor, he would look up in the sky and see which way the wind was blowing. And I think that's the way he led his life, and we all benefited from it. I just want to tell one story that he told us, a small group. Tom Johnson would have lunches organized with Ted when Ted was in Atlanta over the last couple of years. We got him to tell a story about he flew into St. Petersburg with a group of executives, bringing them as guests to when St. Petersburg was hosting the Goodwill Games. He got in the car by a political official who named Vladimir Putin the deputy mayor of St. Petersburg, who greeted him and said, "I'm going to be your escort, Mr. Turner." And he had his driver drive Ted into the city and said, "We're going to drop you off at the hotel, and then I'm going to take you out to dinner." Somehow, they got word that Putin's wife was in a car accident. And Ted is telling us this story. And she was rushed to the hospital. And Ted said, "Where are we going?" He said, "Well, I'm taking you to the hotel. My boss, the mayor of St. Petersburg, said, I'm supposed to stay with you, take you to the hotel, and then take you to dinner." And said, "No, we're not. You're going to the hospital, and we'll find our way to the hotel." And he told Vladimir Putin what to do at that moment, and that's what they ended up doing. I mean, he was a man of all seasons, and we all benefited from it. And it's a sad day, but I smile when I think of all the, you know, really funny things that Ted did to make us laugh when we needed one.
0: He made the world a better place indeed. Rick Davis, thank you very much. Appreciate it very, very much. I want to continue the conversation right now with CNN presidential historian Tim Naftali. Tim, President George H.W. Bush was widely quoted during the first Gulf War as saying, "I learn more from CNN than I do from the CIA," end quote. Just how significant has Ted Turner's contribution to history, how significant has that been?
3: Well, Ted Turner was a larger-than-life figure who thought globally. And to paint a picture for you, Wolf, and my condolences, personal condolences to you and those who worked with Mr. Turner, paint a picture of the start of Operation Desert Storm, the operation to liberate Kuwait, which was occupied by Saddam Hussein's Iraqi army. George Bush, Barbara Bush, and Billy Graham were watching CNN to watch the start of the war. Not too far away, General Colin Powell was at the Pentagon watching CNN to watch the beginning of the war. In fact, Colin Powell wrote later in his memoirs that he was watching Bernard Shaw, Peter Arnett, and John Holloman like current day Edward R. Murrow's. CNN was not just broadcasting to the regular public, us. It was sending information to keep world leaders apprised of what was going on. Indeed, in 1993, after the Iraqis tried to kill former President George H.W. Bush when he visited Kuwait, Bill Clinton sent missiles against the Iraqi intelligence headquarters in Baghdad. CNN had pulled its team out of Baghdad at that point. The U.S. spy satellite wasn't anywhere near Iraq, and so the White House contacted CNN, Tom Johnson, who contacted our people or CNN's people in Amman, Jordan, who called acquaintances or friends in Baghdad. And the first news that Bill Clinton got that the retaliatory strike against Iraqi intelligence for attempting to kill our president, former president, that first news came via CNN. I think what's important for our viewers today in remembering Mr. Turner is not just to think of this as an American story. I cannot imagine 1989 being the way it turned out if it weren't for the fact that the people striving for freedom in Eastern Europe could watch what their colleagues and allies were doing in other countries. The changes in the late 80s and the early 90s were brought to everybody by CNN. This was before the internet. Now there are so many platforms to get international news. CNN was really it in the late 80s and early 90s, and it's because of Ted Turner's global vision. I'm not suggesting that CNN ended the Cold War, but I don't doubt that it helped.
0: Yeah, I have no doubt either, especially when I went to the then Soviet Union and some of the top Soviet leaders were telling me and my viewers around the world how significant CNN's coverage was in bringing down what was then the Soviet Union. Tim Naftali, thanks very much. Always appreciate having you join us. Pamela.
2: And Wolf, as you know, condolences have been pouring in this morning. And as you remember, CNN founder Ted Turner, who died this morning at the age of 87.
0: Ted was a media maverick, a philanthropist, and a pioneer of cable TV news. Here's how he's being remembered by the people who knew him best as they've shared with us these last couple of hours. Listen to this.
4: I'm very saddened by it. I mean, Ted had become not just my leader, the chief executive to whom I reported directly for 11 years, but became really my very, very close personal friend. And I have to say, you don't use this expression too often, I guess, men to men, but I truly loved the guy.
5: I've studied innovators my whole life, but one of the greatest of all innovators was Ted. And it was partly because he was fearless. You know, he would try any new idea. He led us into the era of new forms of communication. But when it came to covering things, he knew CNN was built to be a fearless network.
6: He changed the news business. I mean, I would go so far, Wolf, as to say he transformed the news business, because when cable came along, we hadn't had, as everybody here now knows, cable didn't exist before CNN. We didn't have 24/7 news. We didn't have international news. And Ted made that happen. It was his dream for the longest time. You all have been discussing it. He was determined. And Wolf, I mean, what people were calling CNN in those early days, chicken noodle news, you know, there's no way he's going to turn this fledgling operation into something significant. And he proved all the critics wrong. I mean, he was the one who literally made it happen.
0: He certainly did. He was a really brilliant, wonderful man. Finally, this hour today, as we remember Ted Turner and his undisputed impact on the country and indeed the world, I want to emphasize how extraordinary he was as a person. He was devoted to journalism, real journalism, and that didn't change when he no longer owned CNN. He often called CNN his greatest accomplishment. I was able to visit with Ted many times over the years, especially at his Montana ranch. He said his father, who was so tough on him, but Ted adored him, taught him to always dream big. Here is Ted Turner in his own words, and from all of us here in the Situation Room, our deepest, deepest condolences to his family. And as we say, may his memory be a blessing.
7: He said, set your goals so high that you can't achieve them in your lifetime. I don't know how to quit. It's not in my genes. I worked till 7 o'clock, and when I got home, the news was over. So I missed television news completely, and I figured there were lots of people like me. It was more than just a company to me. It was a way of life.
8: 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I'm Dana Bash. 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
8: And we begin with a profound loss for the CNN family. Our network's founder, Ted Turner, died today at the age of 87. Ted Turner was a pioneer. He didn't just build the first cable news network. He created the modern experience of watching history unfold live around the globe. From space shuttle Challenger disaster to the fall of the Berlin Wall, multiple wars, most notably live on-the-ground coverage from Baghdad in the first Gulf War, which was absolutely revolutionary. CNN's Wolf Blitzer looks back at the extraordinary life of a man who changed television news forever.
9: He broke every mold. He changed the world.
0: Known as the Mouth of the South and Captain Outrageous, Ted Turner built a media empire that changed cable news forever.
7: I don't know how to quit. It's not in my genes.
0: Ted got his start working for his dad's billboard company in his early 20s. But tragedy struck when his father killed himself.
7: He went against everything that he taught me, you know, to be courageous and hang in there.
0: Ted took over the family business.
7: He said, set your goals so high that you can't achieve them in your lifetime.
0: When Ted wasn't working, he turned to the sport he loved, sailing.
10: We got to go fast as we can here.
0: And won the sport's top race, the America's Cup. He put that same drive into expanding the business. In 1970, Ted bought a struggling TV station, and it became the country's first superstation.
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14: 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It took 5 years to turn a profit.
7: I lived for 20 years in my office.
15: You can see her there. She's
11: Ted didn't care as much about ratings as he did about being the most trusted name in news.
14: Ted also cared about the world. He donated $1 billion to the United Nations.
12: I'm no poorer than I was 9 months ago, and the world is a lot better off.
14: And he expanded his empire, launching networks like TNT and Turner Classic Movies. In his personal life, Ted was married and divorced twice with 5 children before he finally met his match, Jane Fonda.
16: I've never met any human being that thinks the way Ted does.
14: In 1996, he sold his networks to Time Warner. He got almost $8 billion. 5 years later, Time Warner merged with AOL, and Ted was out.
11: Ted used the description, I've been fired. Ted got shafted, and it hurt.
14: He lost his empire and the love of his life. After 10 years of marriage, he and Jane parted ways. But Ted never gave up. His final act, saving the planet. He created the UN Foundation and the Nuclear Threat Initiative. He made it his mission to save the bison.
7: Hi.
14: And he opened restaurants to ensure their survival.
7: Ted's love of the outdoors has made him perhaps the number one environmentalist that I've ever known.
14: Before his 80th birthday, Ted revealed he had Lewy body dementia, a progressive disease. He spent his final years treasuring private moments, his ranch, and his family.
11: We have never seen a man quite like Ted Turner before on this planet. And I don't think we'll ever see another one like him again.
8: Here with me now are two CNN greats who worked with Ted Turner, knew him well, Frank Sesno and Judy Woodruff. Saying that, I actually got the chills. Thank you both for being here. Frank, you started with CNN in 1984, so not long after Ted Turner founded this network. It's really, I think, hard to encapsulate the kind of impact he had because it was so vast and so deep. How would you describe it?
17: So vast and so deep. Mm-hmm. And it was CNN, and it was TNT, and it was TBS, and it was the Cartoon Channel, and it was programming on CNN, and it was programming. Captain Planet, right, was a show that if you go around and talk to millennials today, a lot of them say they grew up on it and gave them some of their first ideas of what the planet was all about and how you could be a hero and save the planet with a whole bunch of people who didn't look like you, right? There was some very, very interesting stuff that was going on there, and that continues to this day. When I joined CNN in 1984, it was not known very much. Mm-hmm. And I have this funny story. I joined as a general assignment correspondent. I came out of radio. I had a great face for radio, but they hired me anyway, probably because nobody was watching really at the time. And I got sent over to the White House. I remember calling the lower press office one day and saying, I'm Frank Sesno from CNN. And it's like, What's CNN? And they said, is this the phone company? And the phone company at the time was CNP, Chesapeake and Potomac.
6: Oh, my God.
17: And I said, no, it's Ted Turner's news network. Mm. And that's how they knew. So it was always tied to Ted's persona, his ambition, his audacious nature. And it took a while before we made any money. Those first few years mm-hmm. when I was here, there was no money for anything. Mm-hmm. And the tide slowly turned, and it became a global behemoth.
8: And Judy, you were the anchor of this program in its earlier and original existence, Inside Politics. I remember what a huge deal it was that CNN snagged you. You were a big network star, and you decided to come to a cable news network. That was a big deal for us.
6: I don't know how much of a big deal it was.
8: Talk about that decision.
6: Well, I had been at PBS at the News Hour with Jim Lehrer and Robin McNeil for 10 years, and I ran into a very determined Tom Johnson at a dinner in Washington right after the presidential election mm-hmm. in 1992, and he is a very persuasive person. now a very dear friend, and said, we want you to come to CNN, be part of this global news organization 24/7. It was tough because I loved what I was doing at the NewsHour and PBS, and later ended up going back there. But Tom was persistent, and the more he described the vision that Ted Turner had, and I got to sit down and talk to Ted.
18: What was that like?
6: In Atlanta. It was memorable. I'll tell the story. I've told it before, so forgive me if you've heard it. But I, one of the first things I wanted to ask him was, I said, I've been doing journalism for a while, but what do you think about women in journalism? How seriously do you treat the idea? He said, are you kidding? I'm married to Jane Fonda. And the subject was put to rest. But he, it was clear his vision, as Frank has said. I mean, we all made fun of CNN in those early days. It wasn't, you know, how could you possibly turn this tiny little operation into something meaningful? And yet, after the Gulf War in 1990, Bernie Shaw, who was a colleague of all of us, beloved the late Bernie, he and I co-anchored Inside Politics for a long time. Ted managed to turn this into a significant player and, frankly, to change journalism.
18: So you mentioned the Gulf War. I'm glad you did. I want to play a little bit of what Ted Turner said about that moment, that event, the first Persian Gulf War, and how that really put

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1: We were contacted, Wolf Blitzer was contacted over at the Pentagon by people saying, get your people out of Baghdad. The bombing's about to start. And the conversations that Ted and Tom Johnson and others had were, we're going to defer this decision to you. And as Ted said, being there and Bernie famously saying, you know, the sky is lit up with this. A billion people around the planet watch CNN because CNN's feed went to virtually every other, network. And it put us in a completely different place. And it really was. It was the execution of incredible women and men at CNN to do that, and getting the four wire in there, which Easton Jordan helped to lead and to do. But it was Ted's notion and vision that made that happen.
2: And every newsroom was watching CNN. I mean, this was the network that years earlier people were making fun of. Every newsroom was tuned, had the TV screens on, as you do right now, tuned to CNN, because it was the only news organization with live coverage of what was happening. And Bernie Shaw, Peter Arnett, the other amazing journalists who were there in Baghdad really made history.
1: And I have to say that we saw it. It was just, it wasn't just sort of reporting the news. It was changing the way the world communicated. So I had people at the White House come to me and literally say, gee, we don't need the CIA anymore because we're getting information quicker across CNN because our cameras were on and we were taking it live.
3: Yeah.
1: So it revolutionized the way the world communicated.
3: Real quick, you are now at GW, my alma mater. Can you just discuss the the scholarship in his name?
1: Well,
3: it's more than that.
1: So some years ago, I got together with Ted and several others, and we came out of that when Ted was first diagnosed with Lewy body's disease, and I said, we need to remember him. We need to enshrine this work. And we went to work, and we raised the money, and we now have the Ted Turner Endowment. The Ted Turner Endowment at George Washington University funds the Ted Turner Professor of Environmental Media. And we have an annual lecture in his name. And the Ted Turner Professor of Environmental Media will teach students to be storytellers forever, reflecting Ted's commitment to the planet, conservation, and environmentalism.
2: Amazing. I mean, his legacy, you've been talking about it here on CNN all morning. The planet, the environment, peace in the world, and the news media. And who knew back in those early days, Dana, that he would transform journalism as he has.
3: All right. Thank you so much. It is such an honor to have you both here to discuss.
1: It's an honor to be
3: here.
1: A sad moment, but an appropriate time to reflect on
3: celebrate
1: what Ted created.
3: Celebrate.
2: And our
3: hearts
2: go out to his family.
1: Absolutely.
3: And up next, CNN Chairman and CEO Mark Thompson will be here to reflect on how Ted Turner transformed global news. Stay with us.
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0: Lily doesn't play like she's 62. 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
13: Does Ted Turner have any political ambitions, and would he like to be president of the United States?
14: I get asked that question from time to time, and I really think that I can make a greater contribution at the current time, certainly, by building up this global communication system. Right now, they can watch this program in Moscow, in Tokyo, in Australia, in London. I mean, we're being watched all over the world. This is the first global network, and I think that that I can perform probably as great a function in the media right now as I could there. You know, and then there's always the problem of getting elected, which is not easy by any manner of means.
15: We remember the life and legacy of CNN's founder, Ted Turner. And as we do, I want to bring in our current CEO and chairman, Mark Thompson. Mark, thank you so much for being here. You have been the head of CNN for about 2.5 years, but I know that you met Ted Turner many, many years before that. Talk about that.
16: Well, and what a complete legend he was and is. I first bumped into CNN, Tiananmen Square, 1989, first Gulf War in the field. Hmm. And they were doing, you guys were doing news in a different way. It was flexible, it was agile, it was fast. And I very quickly, you know, even before coming to America for the first time, got to know the story of CNN and Ted Turner. I only eventually met him, I think, in the 1990s when I was quite senior at working at the BBC in the UK, but with plenty of business in America and some business with CNN, and encountered the human being and this kind of absolute force of nature. Incredibly visionary. Just that clip you just played, the idea of the global news provider, which the BBC had sort of done before that with the BBC World Service, but the kind of the way he thought about it is going to be television. I can be more influential with that than I could be even if I was president of the United States. That is so future forward looking, and the impatience, the vision, the sheer drive. I mean, you know this because you met him many times as well. He was unique. He's a unique figure, and we've lost one of our giants. I said to my colleagues today, he's the giant on whose shoulders we stand mm-hmm. today. And what he stands for: innovation, disruption. Don't just go with what you've always done. Try and think big and be prepared to take very big risks to meet the moment, whenever that moment is. I mean, that, I think, has always been, I think, the true spirit of CNN, and we need to really embrace that again, I think, today.
15: Mm. Yeah, no, I totally agree. I have been with the network a very long time. This is my 33rd year, but I started Barry Jr., and by the time I maybe got into a position where I could really get to know him, he had left CNN, but obviously his legacy was so huge. But when I started, this network, Mark, was the way you're describing it, very scrappy. We were, the Davids to the Goliath networks around us, and there weren't a lot of people, and we worked really hard, and we broke a lot of news. I would argue we still do that, but in a very different way. And what I'm curious about is your interactions with Ted Turner when you became the head of CNN, because I know that you went down and had lunch with him right when you started, and how he sort of connected his vision for CNN to what he saw you doing as you took over the reins.
16: Well, I mean, I mean, the first thing I just want to say is literally my first thought when I was offered the job of running CNN mm-hmm. was to go and see Ted. I mean, just and to meet him, try and get his blessing in some way. You know, I mean, I wanted believe that I could be not a worthy successor. There are no worthy successors to Ted Turner, actually, but do my best to keep his vision going and his spirit of disruption and change mm-hmm. and risk taking, and so you know that happened a few weeks after I started, and indeed we were in the throes of the terrible Hamas attack in early October 2023 on Israel, and the awful human consequences of that. So we were already in very, very big news at that point. And we had a great time. And Ted was, you know, at this point, not in great health, but knew who I was. I think remembered meeting me. And there you can see us right there. Mm-hmm. That's in a rather historic office he has down in Atlanta, which in some ways was the nerve center of of the whole operation. And when we, you know, I always think when we did the debate, which you moderated with Jake, the Trump-Biden debate in 2024, that studio is only a few yards from the place right. where CNN began. And I think the sense of the heritage and history of CNN, but also still, I hope, its questing spirit. And we've got very big challenges now with the future of media. We're having to break into new platforms and master it, even though we've got far fewer resources than many of our competitors. And I think that feels very familiar to anyone who's aware of the CNN history of the little guy who's mm-hmm. a bit more resourceful and brave than the big players, and in the end can actually do a better job than them. So that's what we have to do again today. And I do think, I mean, I mention Ted every time I talk to my colleagues, pretty much every single time, you'll know this, I'm constantly evoking Ted, because I think that is the spirit that media needs now, mm-hmm. particularly legacy media, mm-hmm. given the enormous number of challenges we have and the fundamental changes in the way audiences want news. I mean, Ted's great insight is that the public, not just in America but around the world, they want news when they want it and when they need it, which is not a part of a network scheduler's mm-hmm. convenient agenda. It's when the news happens or when they want to catch up. And that idea of news which is there when you want it, and nowadays on the device you want it, and done in a way which is not overcomplicated, doesn't require too much of you. If you've only got a few minutes, it's still really useful. That spirit, I think, and the basic notion of CNN is as valuable today as it was in the early 80s when he launched it, except that the modality and the platform and how you reach people and the devices mm-hmm. are now, there's lots of them, they're very different, they're evolving very rapidly, and we just have to discipline ourselves to accept that and respond to it.
15: Well said. Thank you so much for coming on and remembering the founder of this amazing network and the man who obviously did so much more philanthropically.
16: Truly one of the greats, in our industry, and irreplaceable and unique. And great sadness today, but I think a lot, what a life to celebrate as well. So everyone at CNN is thinking about Ted now. Everyone, by the way, at Warner Brothers Discovery, our parent company, my boss David Zaslav again is talking to John Malone earlier today, and there's a real sense of sadness, but also pride in what he did, and just the pride of having known him a little bit.
15: Mark Thompson, thank you so much for coming on. Appreciate it. And up next, CNN's coverage of the Gulf War. As we've been discussing, it really put the network on the map in 1991. It was one of Ted Turner's proudest moments. Nick Robertson was in Baghdad. He's going to be on next to share some of his memories. Plus, as we go to break, some words from Ted.
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17: 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One that where everybody helps everybody else out.
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15: When Ted Turner first launched CNN on June 1st, 1980, there was some eye rolling and a lot of criticism and big questions about whether there was any way that a cable news network could compete with the big three networks, NBC, ABC, and CBS. Then came an iconic moment during the first Gulf War back in 1991, and it cemented CNN's role as a force to be reckoned with.
27: This is something is happening outside. Peter Arnett, join me here. Let's describe to our viewers what we're seeing. The skies over Baghdad have been illuminated. We're seeing bright flashes going off all over the sky.
15: Joining me now is CNN international diplomatic editor Nick Robertson. Nick, you are in Islamabad, Pakistan right now. You joined CNN in 1990, and you were in Baghdad at that time with CNN's Bernard Shaw, whom we just heard, Peter Arnett, John Holliman, Robert Wiener, Ingrid Formanak, Tracy Haberlin, Chris Minaj, and the legendary Mark Biello, cameraman, who I believe is his birthday today. That all happened. You were all together during that moment the world shared.
28: Yeah, and it was because of Ted, right? Because of his vision of what he wanted our CNN journalism to be. He inspired us because he wanted to get the news from the ends of the earth. He inspired us with his passion that, you know, if only we could tell the stories, we could bring people closer together, bring that understanding, bring world peace. And I think we all liked that. This was positive. And that's what had brought us there. And that moment and that broadcast we just had, that was all part of Ted Turner. We were broadcasting on a system that nobody had ever used in a situation like this before. It was an out-of-the-box idea. It was the legendary four-wire. But we came up with the idea, and through Robert Wiener and through our bosses, Ethan Jordan and Tom Johnson, and Ted at the top of it all, go do it. Spend the money. Be over budget, make it happen, bring this in. And that's what we did. And then we bought the satellite dish in after that. And that was all because Ted gave everyone the space and opportunity and vision to imagine and do big and do good. I remember when I was first hired by CNN, and I was just a young, wide-eyed engineer at the time. And I'd been covering the fall of communism in Eastern Europe, the Berlin Wall coming down, and Ceausescu's overthrow in Romania. And the CNN was having trouble getting its engineers into Romania. I was working for somebody else, and they spotted me. And they said, after this, come over to us, come talk to us. And I remember it was my first time to the United States, and I'd obviously done a lot of research about CNN, and I got Ted's vision, and it was like, this It's who I want to work for. This is where I want to be. And I walked into the Omni Hotel in the CNN Center on the evening of Friday, the 26th of January, 1990. And you know who is sitting with his family having his dinner in the restaurant? That was Ted Turner. I didn't really see him again. I was hired by the chief engineer the next day and back to London before I could turn around. And I don't think I saw Ted for 10 years or more than that. That was because we were going to the ends of the earth all the time to get the news. I met my wife because of Ted Turner. We were on the road together, working for CNN, going into Baghdad during the war. Ted gave us the passion, the commitment to do that, the inspirational things we did. I remember not long after Ted had passed his pen, passed mm-hmm. John Johnson's pen, to Mikhail Gorbachev, signing that letter. CNN did a broadcast from Red Square. No one had ever done it before. I'm sorry, there's a helicopter flying by. This was Ted's vision to do what no one, he said, the idea was go live in Red Square, but not just one camera, four cameras, build mm-hmm. a stage in the middle of Red Square. And it was Ted's relationship with Mikhail Gorbachev that allowed that to happen and gave the space to do this news and bring cultures together, reach across boundaries, reach across borders. He inspired us to do that.
15: Yeah.
28: He inspired us to go to the ends of the earth. He also inspired us to go into the jaws of danger. And we did that. And we did that willingly because he gave us that sense of commitment for good. We'd be in danger in bad places. It was for a good reason.
15: And just real quick, when I first started here at CNN, we were not allowed to use the F word. And by the F word, I mean foreign. And that was a Ted Turner mandate.
28: And I remember that, too. You couldn't say it in the newsroom. You know, if anyone said that, I think you had to put money in a jar. And obviously the money went to charity. There was a penalty for that. He so believed that it wasn't foreign. It was international. Mm-hmm. And we bought that. And then, you know, when eventually we did start using that word again, like now, you'd mm-hmm. sort of look over your shoulder because it was
15: exactly.
28: It was a different ethos.
15: Yeah. Listen, Nick, I want to say thank you so much for joining us. Ted Turner always says the news is the star, and the news is still the star. And you have been breaking a lot of news from where you are in Islamabad. So I'm going to let you go and keep reporting on that. But thank you for coming and sharing your memory and the celebration of this man who did so much in this world, not to mention for this company. Thank you, Nick. And as I mentioned, Ted Turner always says the news is the star. So coming up, we're going to get back to the news that we cover on this show, politics, a huge political story. President Trump had some big primary wins in Indiana. Stay with us.
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22: It's President Trump's party and he'll exact revenge if he wants to. That's really the main takeaway from last night's Indiana Republican primaries. Five of the seven GOP state senators the president pushed to oust lost their seats last night. One survived. And one is still too close to call. So what does this mean for the president's grip on the GOP? Well, I asked James Blair, who is one of the president's top political advisors, who's running his efforts on the midterms. Here's what he said, quote, "Sometimes you can vote your feelings, but sometimes you need to vote with the party. As the elected party leader, the president gets to decide which vote is which, and he is always clear and upfront about it. Nobody should be surprised about any of this." I'm joined by a terrific group of reporters. And Zolan, this is something that the president was very upset about. Mm-hmm. The Indiana Republican legislature said, nope, we're not going to go along with your plan to do mid-decade redistricting. And he said, I'm going to exact revenge. I'm going to run primary challengers, and we're going to beat you. And in most of the cases, he did.
6: He did. Right, right. Indiana stood out really as an outlier for the most part when you look at the last year in terms of Republicans and really Republican state legislators pushing back against President Trump and his impulses. And in this case, for redrawing the maps to gain an edge, they stood out. And the president was clear that he was going to focus on challenging those representatives when it came to this election. And he put that focus on the primary. And we're seeing that the results show that up until this point, yes, there are fissures in the MAGA base. Yes, the most outspoken critics of President Trump in his own base have gotten louder as the war in Iran has gone on, as gas prices has gone up. But he's still got a grip. Right? He's still got a grip.
22: I mean, let me just tell you the way that Jim Banks, the senator from Indiana, put it. The message we've learned over the last 10 years is it's Donald Trump's Republican Party. I mean, doesn't get any more blunt than that. And so it's a question of the analysis of last night, which I think is pretty obvious. But it's also about what message he is sending to Republicans about how they act towards him and towards the things that he wants for the next 2.5 years.
13: Right. And does it mean he's going to go after every single person who defies him? No, it doesn't need to, but the threat is there, and that's enough. You know, there's some people, he does have some pragmatism about it. Like, if you are Susan Collins and you have taken votes that are not in line with the president, they still know that that's Republicans' best chance in Maine. But if it's something that the president is very personally involved in, like he was with this Indiana project, that's a sign that everybody else in the party should fall in line, or they can expect a lot of power and money and effort behind it to go after them. Even if it doesn't change the result in November, mm-hmm. it's a very personal thing for the president and the people working for the president here on his political team.
14: Yeah, I think if you're Senator Cassidy or Thomas Massey in Kentucky, who's facing a primary in the coming weeks and who broke with the president, you're going to be slightly worried by these results.
22: Let's put up on the screen, because those are coming up very soon. They're this month, those primaries. Keep going.
14: Yeah, you're going to be slightly worried by those results. I think what it shows is that Donald Trump is not just a political force. In red state America, he's a cultural force. And that means that however badly the war in Iran goes or gas prices rise, there's going to always be this residue of support for him and loyalty. But this sharpens the dilemma, I think, for Republicans running in, who are not running in deep red states, because they have to be careful not to lose their own base, the Trump base, who they need to come and vote for them in November. But Donald Trump is deeply unpopular. He's his ratings, approval ratings, are in the 30s. There was a special election in Michigan, which Democrats won for a state legislature seat. Kamala Harris won that by less than a percentage point. Now Democrats, after last night, have a big majority, and a lot of that is to do with Donald Trump's unpopularity. So while he clearly holds the control of the Republican Party, I don't think what happened in Indiana is going to change the broader story of November's election.
22: Yeah, it's such an important line. I mean, you always have great lines, but the idea that it is not just political, it's cultural in a lot of these places. Let's just pick up on where Stephen left off about the bigger picture mm-hmm. for the president. This is the Washington Post ABC News poll that came out this week. His approval among all adults, only 37%. Independents, 25%. Very low. Republicans, 85%. MAGA Republicans, which are the kinds of voters that obviously came out for the challengers yeah. on the president's behest last night in Indiana, is, you know, it's almost perfect.
6: Right, right, right. And you also, that comes with, you coincide that with this overwhelming attention that we're talking about on really an intra-party fight, right? And yes, we are at a time of primaries, but while the president and the White House has been focusing on these primaries against members of his own party, we really haven't seen that attention to go after some of those independents, some of those to actually bolster Republicans for the general when it comes to actually the November elections as well. And that's where you look at the poll numbers on the economy, you know, his overall approval rating, and there is still cause for concern.
22: Well, I would imagine you cover the White House, that they would argue, well, that's why they talk about prescription drug costs. That's why they talk about the tax cuts that help people.
6: And do they?
22: Well, that's what I was going to say. They try, but they have a president who tends to overshadow that with things that he's talking about on any given day.
13: Right. And one of the issues we're hearing, and one of the things you kind of hear quietly from some Republicans, is a question of how much does the president care about the midterms? Mm-hmm. How much is he going to invest from, like, how much will his political arms invest? How much is he going to go out and campaign for these people? We hear him speak about it a lot. It's like, it's a historical trend. The president loses. I don't know why. It's unfortunate. But it's almost like not a resignation quite so much, but that it's not his name on the ballot.
22: Thank you all. 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
33: 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My shop is officially live.
34: Oh my God, I gotta sell you.
35: Ah!
34: I got one.
35: You know you make me wanna.
3: It makes it difficult when I go out with friends to hear. I have missed so much.
4: You get a lot of feedback, a lot of screeching. It's irritating.
5: Didn't want to have it, you know, so visible. Self-conscious,
4: yeah.
5: You know.
7: Oh, this is exciting. Oh, wow, there is such a difference.
8: Yeah.
7: It doesn't feel uncomfortable. It doesn't feel plugged.
5: Absolutely incredible. It is so much louder right now.
9: Now you can just tap and you can bring the volume up, see exactly what you're doing, no counting beeps, super easy. And how do I sound?
7: Wonderful. Not only easier to use, but so much more practical.
3: Somebody is a genius that did this.

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2: My favorite ex-husband created Turner Classic Movies. That was Ted Turner.
3: You were married to Ted Turner?
2: I was.
3: I didn't know that. It's amazing.
2: Yes. When? On our very first date, he talked to me all about Turner Classic Movies.
3: Is that right?
2: Yeah. And I think I do think it was one of the great things that he did.
4: That was, of course, the legendary Jane Fonda with, I would argue, the legendary Ben Mankiewicz. Talking about Turner Classic Movies, Ben is my guest now. And Ben, thank you so much for being here. I really appreciate it because you are somebody who people turn to when they want to reflect, when they want to live in another time and era. And you're able to do that because Ted Turner created the network TCM.
5: Yeah, well, first of all, Dana, thanks for having me on. It's very important for us to share, as you have been, how important Ted Turner was. You know, two things he was definitely. Jane is right. That was just last Thursday, opening night of what was our most successful film festival ever, our 17th film festival in Hollywood. And we're not. I think Ted knew this was not merely a television channel. I mean, I'm an evangelist like he was for this place, but you know, it's a repository of our shared history. You know, this is a place that night after night, day after day, reflects our dreams. There's no other television channel that does that. I get it. There may be more important television channels, but I don't know that there's a specific channel that is this guardian of this cultural history that we have. And I think Ted understood that right from the start. He understood it.
4: Yeah. And I mean, the notion of preserving and putting out there classic movies, it didn't exist before Ted Turner thought of it. And that's a really important thing to know. You had a chance to speak with Ted. Yeah. On the 25th anniversary of TCM back in 2019. I'm going to play a little bit of that.
5: The word that gets tossed around a lot with you is maverick.
6: I don't know why. I don't really feel like I was a maverick.
5: You don't?
6: Nah. I just thought a lot. I was smart enough to think a lot and think things through very carefully. I knew 24-hour news was going to work. And I knew 24-hour classic movies was going to work.
5: When you say you knew, your gut told you.
6: Right.
5: Well, that makes you different, don't you think?
6: A little bit.
4: Yeah, I would say so. Just a little bit, Ben.
5: It was very hard in that interview to get him to take a bow. You know, he kept deflecting and deflecting, like, no, I just had an idea and I thought it would work. But obviously he had a really, he did have these senses in his gut of what would work. And, you know, back when he ran Channel 17, this local channel in Atlanta, he bought those old movies because they were cheap and he liked watching them. And I think it's a really good lesson. It's one that I have had my entire time at TCM, which is that if I think something's interesting, I'm kind of just like everybody else. I think they'll like it too. That's what Ted thought. I like these movies. There's no way I'm alone in liking these movies. And it turned out, of course, he was correct.
4: Yeah, I mean, obviously, I'm here at CNN, and so we've been talking a lot about his legacy in creating this notion of cable news and this notion of 24-hour news, which was non-existent before he came up with it. But I did really want to talk to you about the legacy that you continue on, because film is another part of how we all connect as human beings, and the classic films even more so.
5: Well, it's in my head a little bit, Dana, because on that opening night of our festival, again, I can't believe it was just 6 days ago, and we had Jane Fonda there to talk about, to salute Robert Redford. She came because she wanted to talk about Robert Redford, to give you an idea of, like, how other actors feel about these movies, right? Mm-hmm. She thought it was important not to talk about herself, but to talk about his legacy. But she said shortly after springing it on me that her favorite ex-husband was Ted Turner, she said that he understood that we need to know what it used to be like, right? How we used to live. how we used to behave, she said. And we need to know who the greats were, the great directors, the great actresses, the great actors. That matters. I mean, these movies, they're fictional stories, most of them, right? Mm-hmm. But they are, each one of them, good or bad, a little mini documentary of how people lived, how people spoke, how people communicated in that moment. And I think that's invaluable to us, whether you love the movies or not. There's a great bonus is that most of these are really just thrilling stories that you can lose yourself in and escape a bit from what you had in your last segment. Like, take a respite, not a full break, but take a couple hours off from talking about all the divisive politics in this country.
4: Yeah, and as you're talking about Jane Fonda, I'm thinking about something I've heard her say, which is, I used to sleep with Ted Turner, so I know CNN, as she makes her arguments for independent news continuing. Let me just play a little bit more of your conversation with Ted Turner.
6: All the movies in the library are 25 years older.
5: Yeah.
6: But they're more popular than ever.
5: How come?
6: Because people like old stuff.
5: People do like old stuff.
6: I'm old now, and people like me.
4: Classic. Ben Mankiewicz, thank you for being here. I really appreciate it, and I love the Citizen Kane poster behind you. I think we can see it. You're the best.
5: Thanks very much, Dan.
4: Thank you for joining Inside Politics today. CNN News Central starts right now.
7: Pressing pause on the latest operation to open the Strait of Hormuz as the U.S. and Iran inch closer to a possible deal to end the war. But President Trump has a stark warning if there's no deal. Sky high, the war in Iran pushing up jet fuel prices that could mean higher ticket prices for anyone who is planning to fly this summer.
8: And the passing of an American icon, CNN's founder Ted Turner, dying at 87, a pioneer who lived an extraordinary life. We're going to look at his legacy as we follow these major developing stories and many more, all coming in right here to CNN News Central.
7: The breaking news, a renewed push toward peace. CNN has learned that the U.S. and Iran are moving closer to an agreement to end the war. Sources telling us they're working on a one-page memo which would declare the war over and open a 30-day window to resolve sticking points, including the future of Iran's nuclear program. Today, President Trump is warning Tehran that if an agreement is not reached, quote, the bombing starts and it will be sadly at a much higher level and intensity than it was before. He just spoke moments ago at the White House.
9: It's a yesterday, and we're doing unbelievably well, as we did in Venezuela, where it was rapid, over in one day. And we're doing pretty much equally as well, I would say, larger. But we're doing very well in Iran. It's going very smoothly, and we'll see what happens. They want to make a deal. They want to negotiate. And I think that military mothers would want to hear that. Do you agree? I think it's appropriate. Somebody would say, oh, that's not appropriate. I think military mothers.
7: Yesterday, the president paused the new U.S. effort to guide ships through the Strait of Hormuz, citing great progress in talks. CNN's Nick Robertson is live in Islamabad, Pakistan, where negotiations have been taking place. Nick, tell us what you're learning about this memo to end the war.
10: Yeah, I think the way that we're getting a picture of it here is that this is something that's quite small. One page is how it's described. Not so many lines on it. And the reason for that is to try to keep it really simple so that there's a way to get both sides to say, hey, we can both agree about this paper and what we're going to do and then get into some face-to-face talks. And part of the reason is, the longer and more complicated the documents that get exchanged between both sides, the sense is here that just allows the sort of hardliners, the naysayers, the spoilers, call them what you will, the IRGC in Iran, for example, to kind of weigh in and say, oh, look, they're putting that clause in there. We need this. We need that. We're not going to do that. So keep it simple. Try to get the negotiators in the room. And then the idea is if you get them in the room and they're minded to, because they're more moderates, therefore that makes the possibility of a deal more likely. Look, there are so many ways this could slip up. We've heard, you know, President Trump today saying, look, you know, Epic Fury, that was on hold. Well, that was over yesterday. The Project Freedom, that's been put on pause. And then today the president says, well, actually, you know, Epic Fury or its follow-on, that could be back if they don't do what we're asking them or saying to do. We could be bombing again. That kind of language, you know, as we've seen over the past month of talks here, just doesn't sit well with the Iranian hardliners. So this is an effort to kind of get around the hardliners. So there are many ways this could come off track, but right now, the hardliners in Iran are saying that the President Trump has backed down over the Strait of Hormuz, and that has allowed us to re-engage with examining what the U.S. is saying. We've heard from the foreign ministry spokesman. We've heard from other seniors in Iran saying, we are looking at this right now. Iran will give its response to the mediators here in Pakistan. Time frame for that isn't clear, but the impression they're creating is there's momentum and that this is going in a positive direction. But a caveat, of course, we've been here before. It's easy to think of the gaps as being too small and to minimize them, to try to get people in a room and make it happen. We don't know that that's going to be the final outcome.
7: Yeah, we don't. They'll try. We'll see, though. It's been quite an effort. Nick Robertson, thank you so much. Live for us from Pakistan. Boris?
8: Renewed hopes of a peace deal have caused oil prices to plunge. Let's take a look at where they are right now. Brent crude down just over 7% to 101 a barrel. The WTI, the West Texas Index, down almost 7% at $95 a barrel. Even if the Strait of Hormuz opens today, though, experts warn it could take months for gas prices to drop. American drivers are now just 6 cents shy of paying $5 a gallon. As you can see on your screen, prices now up more than 50% since the start of the war. And as for flying, Germany's largest airline, Lufthansa, just announced it would be raising fares and cutting flights to offset $2 billion in extra costs of fuel. CNN aviation correspondent Pete Montina is here with more on what travelers can expect. Pete, despite having to cut flights, Lufthansa noted that demand for air travel remains high. I mean, is that going to change anytime soon?
11: It seems that people are really going to swallow these prices. And I just got this new data from travel site Going. Domestic airfare up 20% year over year. International airfare up 10% compared to this time last year. But really, this is becoming bigger than simply expensive airline tickets. The new numbers out this morning from the Department of Transportation show that U.S. airlines spent more than $5 billion on fuel in March alone. That's up more than 56%. From the previous month, the average cost per gallon jumped nearly 31%. It is a huge problem for airlines because fuel is their biggest expense behind labor costs. And here's how some of the carriers are reacting. Lufthansa now says it'll anticipate $2 billion on a jet fuel bill this year because of the war in Iran and the concerns about the Strait of Hormuz. The airline says it plans to raise prices, cut flights from its schedule, probably the non-profitable ones first, to offset those costs. Airlines are also looking at every part of their operation through the lens of cost control, which brings us to Delta, which just announced that it's making changes to drink service. Later this month, coach passengers flying under 350 miles, pretty short flights, will not be served beverages of any kind. Delta notes that many short flights already had limited to no service, but the announcement really underscores the broader pressure that airlines are facing as these fuel prices surge. One last note here, and it's not a good one. Even if oil prices ease soon, experts warn it could still take weeks or months before travelers really feel relief. That's because airlines price tickets and buy fuel well in advance. So a lot playing out here in the travel space.
8: Could this potentially change depending on how customers respond?
11: I think, and it seems that as we're just, you know, on the precipice of the start of the holiday, the summer travel season, it seems that if travelers are going to travel, they're not really going to change. Just like we see with gas prices. Usually when gas prices go up a little bit here and there, it doesn't impact things. People really just sort of swallow the extra costs and do what they're going to do anyway. Although I hear from friends far and wide saying the tickets are expensive, but they're buying them anyway. They still want to get out and go.
8: Have we seen any indication of how the loss of Spirit Airlines is affecting domestic air travel?
11: You know, Spirit sort of acted as a bit of a pressure relief valve on airlines. Essentially, they were running flights at a very low cost, especially on leisure routes. Yeah. So that would make it so that the airlines, other ones, would have to compete more with Spirit on those routes. Spirit being gone essentially gives airlines a permission slip to charge more money on those routes where they no longer have competition. We're already also seeing some airlines sort of step in and pick up those routes, starting service in places they weren't going to before. Mm. So it's interesting to see how this all plays out. Although Spirit Airlines not being in the mix and its ultra-low-cost carrier, really the end of that model, really is going to have a big impact here on airlines sort of in general.
8: Yeah, it might be a bit more painful than usual to book that summer vacation. Pete Muntean, thank you
11: sorry
8: so
11: to
8: much.
11: Be the bearer of bad news.
8: We appreciate you anyway.
11: Yeah, anytime.
8: Thanks so much. Up next, the cruise ship hit with a deadly hantavirus outbreak is now just days away from docking. We'll tell you exactly where as health officials rush to trace anyone who may have come in contact with the virus. Plus, the border czar, Tom Homan, has some choice words for immigrants.

0: 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Norah Jones, the highest dream, Daniel Caesar, more as you sink into a good book or get lost in your work. Just search Coffee House or ask your device to play Coffee House on TuneIn.
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19: Arthritis causes pain in your joints. Unlike pills, Voltaren Gel is applied to the site of pain, penetrating deep through the skin to the joint, reducing intense pain caused by inflammation so you can move more freely. Voltaren. Clinically proven long-lasting arthritis pain relief.
20: We have new details on the deadly hantavirus outbreak. Today, three patients on the cruise ship were able to be evacuated as top health officials now confirm the Andes strain of the virus has been detected, which is known for its rare human-to-human transmission. Contact tracing is now underway, and officials say another passenger has tested positive, bringing the total number of cases to eight. Three people have died at this point, and there is now mounting pushback in Spain after the country's health minister said the ship would be docking in the coming days.
21: Now that the evacuation of all symptomatic individuals in Cape Verde has been completed, the ship will continue its course towards the Canary Islands, where it is expected to arrive within 3 days. Once there, a joint health assessment and evacuation protocol will be activated to repatriate all passengers, provided that their medical condition does not preclude it.
20: We're joined now by Caitlin Rivers, who is an infectious disease epidemiologist and epidemiology professor at Johns Hopkins. She's also the author of Crisis Averted. Caitlin.

0: WHO is saying this is that Andes strain, that person-to-person transmission that marks that kind of strain. How can health officials prevent it from spreading now that you have some more people being evacuated and they're talking about getting more people off the ship and docking?
1: Contact tracing is going to be the major way to break chains of transmission. Now, for people already on board the ship, that means careful management while they disembark and are repatriated to their home countries. A lot of countries have spent a lot of time and energy planning for just these scenarios. And so although it's not an easy task, it's fairly straightforward. What will be a little more tricky is contact tracing patients who disembarked early and took commercial plane travel home. And so that will be a logistical challenge for health officials, but critical in the days and weeks ahead.
0: So what is the incubation period for the Andes strain of the hantavirus?
1: Around 2 weeks. It can stretch up to, say, six, but 2 weeks is where we typically start to see new cases emerge. Based on the dates provided by the World Health Organization, it would be towards the weekend when we would start to see a new round of cases, should one appear, which is not for sure.
0: So 2 to 6 weeks. You can see how challenging that is when you're talking about an outward bound of 6 weeks here. How hard is it to transmit now that we are seeing more cases kind of slowly but surely pop up?
1: Hantavirus is not known for easy person-to-person transmission. It's thought of as a virus that does not transmit well between people. And so it could be very well be that this is the end of the line for this outbreak. But we're already in a new situation. Hantavirus has never been found on a cruise ship before. And so careful precautionary management of this outbreak will be important as we move forward to make sure that there are no unexpected developments.
0: So you're hearing this worry as this plan is expected, or this ship is expected to dock. Local politicians are wrangling over that plan in the Canary Islands, the Spanish archipelago. The government is demanding clear information, which no doubt they're entitled to, and this is a problem they have to deal with. But should they have any fear about what they have to manage here and worry about whether they can manage it?
1: This is not an easy situation, and so I don't want to give the impression that it is, but it is straightforward, and it's something that I feel confident health officials will be able to manage safely and carefully. Definitely understand the concern by local officials, but on the other hand, there is a serious public health event going on board, and that needs management as well. So I hope that the different parties can come together and find a solution.
0: Yeah, you can't just abandon these people on this cruise ship, right? So when you're looking at this 2 to 6 week incubation period, you have contact tracing. What do they need to do in terms of isolation and isolating people from other people, especially as they're being repatriated to a number of countries from which the folks on this ship are coming from?
1: There are two options on the table, and each country will make its own decision about which it chooses. People can be quarantined or isolated in specialized, centralized facilities where they have easy access to expert medical management, expert monitoring, or they can quarantine at home and be in regular contact with public health authorities. Again, both options are reasonable given what we know right now, and different decisions will be made by different countries as things unfold.
0: So I know you're looking at this. I imagine people in your field are looking at this as a case study for the future and what we can learn from it. When eventually we do figure out the exact origin of this, I mean, do you think we're going to? One. And two, what can we learn from this that can help for future scenarios?
1: I do think we'll get a full accounting of what happened and how this happened. At the start of the scenario, which to the public's knowledge was really just a few days ago, there were two options on the table: that the outbreak started because there was some sort of rodent population on board, because hantavirus is known to come from rodents, or limited human-to-human transmission. And we're moving more into that second option. And so investigators will be looking carefully to see how things develop. In terms of lessons learned, to me, it's a reminder of how important it is to maintain public health capacity. These kinds of serious events, although the details vary, happen all the time. We really can't let our guard down, and we can't let our capacity diminish.
0: A lot of people working on this problem. Caitlin, thank you so much. We really appreciate your expertise. Caitlin Rivers. And still ahead, the White House's border czar takes a defiant tone as he vows that mass deportations are coming. See more of his message to critics of the administration's immigration policies. And then later, a look at the life and legacy of TV pioneer Ted Turner, who created the first 24-hour news channel here at CNN.
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17: White House border czar Tom Homan has a message for hardliners who don't think the administration has deported enough people.
10: You don't know what the hell you're talking about. Homan telling a room full of Department of Homeland Security officials, quote, we're going to flood the zone. You ain't seen shit yet. This year will be a good year. Mass deportations are coming. CNN immigration correspondent Priscilla Alvarez joins us now. Priscilla, Homan said a lot about the administration's plans. Walk us through what he described.
17: And in many ways, this is what Tom Homan has been saying. He's the White House border czar. He's always quite forceful in the way that he talks about immigration operations and the president's immigration agenda. The reason this is also getting more attention, however, is because the White House is in this politically precarious place where after January, there was public polling that showed that Americans had soured on the way that the administration was carrying out its agenda. But at the same time, they are trying to placate the base, and the base wants to see these deportations and the rounding up of undocumented immigrants in the United States. So that's where we found ourselves when Tom Homan said this yesterday at a border security conference. Now, he also said that we're going to flood the zone, as you said, and you're going to see more ICE agents than you have ever seen before. That's a quote from him. And then in addition to that, he said you will see collateral arrests increase in these areas. You see more agents in your neighborhoods because you forced us in this position. Let me explain this. What he's trying to say here is those sanctuary cities, those jurisdictions that limit the cooperation between federal authorities and local authorities. He has consistently said, if you don't cooperate with us, we will do these operations on the streets. And anyone that is in that vicinity, those undocumented immigrants, could be those collateral arrests, meaning that they would also be swept up, even as they have said that they are focused on public safety and national security threats. Now, this is what Homan has said. We also have the Department of Homeland Security Secretary Mark Wayne Mullen. What's interesting here is that he has frequently said that he is taking a quiet approach to immigration enforcement. Right. He does not want DHS to be in the headlines. And he has spoken about this repeatedly to even let ICE and CBP do what they need to do and do it quietly so that they can arrest these undocumented immigrants. So that is where there's also a difference here in the way that Tom Homan is talking about flooding the zone and the way Mark Wayne Mullen says that he wants to take a quiet approach. Ultimately, it's all nuanced. It really depends on where they are. And I think so far what we have seen is a quiet approach. We are seeing less of those sweeping raids that we saw last year and more of that targeted, quiet approach to immigration enforcement. But of course, that doesn't mean that it's only public safety and national security threats that are being detained. It is also a lot of others who don't have criminal history. And that is acknowledged by both Tom Homan and Mark Wayne Mullen.
10: The collaterals, as the administration has referred to them before. Priscilla Alvarez, thank you so much for that reporting. Still ahead, Ted Turner, the philanthropist and media visionary who founded CNN, has passed away at the age of 87. We'll take a closer look at his remarkable life and legacy when we come back.
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10: Ted Turner, the media mogul who founded CNN and revolutionized TV news, has died at the age of 87. A release from Turner Enterprises said he passed away peacefully today, surrounded by his family. The Atlanta businessman, known for being brilliant and brash, built a media empire consisting of other popular TV networks like TBS, TNT, and the Cartoon Network.
35: He was also a huge philanthropist. He was also the owner of several professional sports teams. Our colleague Wolf Blitzer had a close relationship with Ted, and earlier today Wolf spoke about some of the impact that Turner had on him.
36: He hired me back in 1990, and I remember he told me when he hired me, remember, we're the cable news, capital N, capital E, capital W, capital S. We're the cable news network. This is where the news comes first, and your vacations and everything else comes second. So he was so determined to make sure that the news was strong, was reliable, was fair, and he inspired me and so many other journalists to work and report the news fairly and accurately, and if possible, break those stories first. It was just so, I saw him a few months ago in Atlanta, and we had lunch, and it was just so painful to see how he had deteriorated his health over the years, because a while earlier, I went out to Montana, spent some time with him in his ranch out there, and it was a very different kind of Ted Turner at that time. Yeah. But it was just painful, and we're going to miss him. I'm going to miss him a lot, personally, because of all the wonderful things that he did.
35: CNN's Brian Stelter is joining us now with more on his life and legacy. And Brian, Ted meant so much to so many people. He lived such a long life. How's he being remembered?
37: Yeah.
3: Well, so many words come to mind, but he's remembered as a maverick, as a risk taker, as a renegade who wanted to revolutionize the media and really, truly succeeded. You know, let's try to picture the TV environment of the 1970s. You had the big three broadcast networks, NBC, ABC, CBS. You had a new premium channel called HBO, but that was about it. And ESPN was just being born. These brands that we now all know were just starting to be conceived. And Turner saw this huge opening in the news space. He believed the broadcast networks were failing America by only having half-hour long newscasts. He believed there was a space for 24/7 news. He looked at market research and said there was very little demand for something like CNN. And he rejected that. He said, you have to give it to people. You have to provide the supply, and then there will be the demand. And he was proven right in such an extraordinary way. And, you know, he did it partly out of his own business instincts. He wanted to grow his father's billboard business into something really huge. So he was expanding into film, into television. He was buying up old movies to show on cable. But CNN, more than anything else, was his way of establishing himself and then eventually becoming a billionaire. You know, Turner believed in people. He believed in the citizens of the world. He believed in the United Nations. He believed in great global problem solving. He believed that something like CNN could help connect the world. And then, as he became ever more rich and successful, he gave away so much of that money through philanthropy to the UN, to the foundation, and by buying up great swaths of land in the American West. He always recalled that old line from Gone with the Wind, Scarlett O'Hara, right? Saying, the only thing that matters is the land. He believed that as well, and that's one of his many legacies today.
10: And Brian, what are you learning about his final days, how he spent them?
3: Well, you know, Turner's health had been declining for quite some time. I had heard in recent days that he had transitioned to hospice care. He lived for almost a decade with Lewy body dementia, but even as recently, the last few years, he was still fly fishing, you know, into his 80s. He was on Zoom, on FaceTime, talking with friends as recently as a couple of weeks ago. And his large family was able to gather at his bedside in recent days. He's survived by 5 children, 14 grandchildren, 2 great-grandchildren. There's going to be a private service, but in the future, the family says they're also going to plan a public memorial down the road.
4: And he obviously did many things, but CNN to him was very special, Brian. Tell us about his special relationship with CNN recent times.
3: You know, I think it was the fellow media mogul John Malone who said CNN was his most beloved property of all. And once Turner parted ways and sold CNN and the rest of his Turner assets, he regretted selling CNN. He had lots to say about that over the years. And he was always pushing CNN to be the best version it could be, with the news coming first. That old line from the 80s, the news being the star. I think we have a clip from the very first newscast. It's interesting to watch on a day like today. This is from June 1st, 1980.
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5: 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Roll tape, take 3. Ready 13, full. 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
7: Good evening, I'm David Walker.
8: 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Now here's the news.
3: Right to the news. No drama, no fuss, just right to the news. And I remember interviewing Dave Walker a few years ago. He said to me, the major concern was about whether we could fill 24/7, whether there was going to be enough news. He said, as it turns out, we could. There was more than enough news. And this started in America, but it's also worth reflecting on how it grew all around the world. There were so many doubts in 1978, 1979, 1980 about whether there was going to be a market for CNN and whether there was going to be enough news to fill all the time. But once it launched, it quickly caused others to try to launch rival services. It created a total disruption in the marketplace, and not just in the U.S., but around the world. Yes, there are other cable news channels in America, but now there's hundreds of versions of this 24/7 news concept in various countries. And thanks to CNN International, Ted Turner and his colleagues were able to build something that is going to long outlive Ted. This is something that is his, I think, ultimate legacy, that we, all of us, are here, the three of us, talking on his air even today.
4: Certainly. Brian, thank you so much for that. Brian Stelter, we appreciate it. And still ahead, CNN has some new reporting about a possible agreement to end the war with Iran, even as President Trump issues a new threat against the regime. Stay with us for that.
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0: 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TuneIn has got you covered with the top songs of today, from pop songs to EDM bangers. The hits are on. And hip-hop beats.
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4: Let's get back to our breaking news. A source familiar with negotiations says the U.S. and Iran are closing in on an agreement to end their war. The source says a 1-page memo is being discussed that would trigger a 30-day negotiation period to resolve major sticking points, including nuclear issues, unfreezing Iranian assets, and future security of the Strait of Hormuz. We're joined now by CNN political and national security analyst David Sanger. He's the author of New Cold Wars, China's Rise, Russia's Invasion, and America's Struggle to Defend the West. All right, David, this is a fairly simple 1-page document. How are you seeing this?
17: I'm seeing it as a framework, kind of an agenda for negotiations. It's not a deal. I mean, I'm sure President, because he keeps talking about a deal, will describe it that way. It's more like a memorandum of understanding that you'd have before you move to a deal. And the Obama administration actually had something of a similar framework, but it took 2 years to actually negotiate the details of the final agreement they reached in 2015. And that was 160 pages long. And it was 160 pages long for a reason. This is really complicated. You need to lay out what the inspection regimes are going to be, what exactly the Iranians will do and are not allowed to do. And they're going to seek to cheat, and they're not going to believe that we're going to lift the sanctions. So they're going to want a lot of detail as well.
4: So if it's 2 years worth of work, or it was before, how do you get that done in a 30-day negotiation phase? You don't, right? So what does that actually look like?
17: My guess is you don't. You made the excellent point that because this has been done before, there's something to work from. But remember that the deal they did before is the one that President Trump said was the worst deal in history, and he ripped it up in 2018. So he's under pressure here not only to get the Strait reopened and not only to get a deal on these issues, but to solve each one of the problems that he said that the Obama administration did not. And he was right about a few of those. That agreement had an expiration point. It was going to expire in 2030. Well, if we're hearing right, the Iranians here would suspend their enrichment for 10 to 15 years. Well, that's also a sunset. It would be stronger than what was in the Obama deal, because in the Obama era deal, the Iranians were allowed to do a very small amount of enrichment just so that they could say that they were exercising their right to enrich. This would presumably stop it all. But it's going to look pretty similar.
4: So it sounds like it's inevitable that whatever they come up with is going to be compared, perhaps favorably and unfavorably, to the JCPOA,
17: right,
4: which they negotiated during the Obama administration. But they're dealing with so many of the same issues, and you wouldn't expect too much to change there. But how hard is it even to get to that point?
17: It's going to be hard. One of the failures of the previous agreement was it didn't deal with the missile capability. They're going to have to do that because we think that more than 50% of the missiles survived the past couple of months of bombing.
4: The conventional missiles.
17: Conventional missiles, that's right. But you're worried about the conventional missiles because they protect the nuclear program, and because if Iran ever did build a warhead, they'd put it on one of those missiles. It's going to have to deal with their support for Hezbollah, Hamas, and other proxy forces. And it's going to have to also deal along the way with the question of the regime itself, because the president said on the day the hostilities began that he was inviting the Iranian people to stand up and overthrow their government. Well, if he signs a deal with them, he may be strengthening that government.
4: Yeah, hard to see a way around it.
17: Yep.
4: At this point. David Sanger, thank you so much. Always helpful to have you take us.
17: Great to be here.
4: Appreciate it. Up next, why a best-selling author and five publishers are suing the tech giant Meta and accusing it of illegally using copyrighted works to train AI.
11: 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I'm here to tell you about
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25: 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Losing weight on Rogue is simpler. Even a dummy like me can't mess that up. Stats are looking good on Rogue. Even my legendary golf swing is leveling up. I'm Charles Barkley, and this is me on Rogue. 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
41: A group of major publishers are now accusing Meta of AI piracy, claiming the tech titan committed one of the largest copyright infringements in history. The six plaintiffs include Macmillan, Hachette, and author Scott Turow, and their lawsuit alleges Meta illegally downloaded millions of copyrighted books and articles from pirate sites to train its AI system called Llama. The publishers say that Meta did this even after approaching them about licenses, and they're further pointing a finger at CEO Mark Zuckerberg, saying that he, quote, actively encouraged the infringement. Meta, in response, says, quote, courts have rightly found that training AI on copyrighted material can qualify as fair use. We will fight this lawsuit aggressively. Joining us now is the CEO of Hachette Book Group, David Shelley. David, thank you so much for being with us. So why do you think Meta was, as the complaint describes, deliberately targeting certain books and journal articles?
42: Thanks, Boris. They were deliberately targeting books and journal articles because books and journal articles are of huge value in terms of training LLMs. What we know is that long-form content is much more complex, is much richer, contains so much content that helps to build LLMs and helps enrich Meta effectively and helps the LLMs learn more. So it's immensely valuable content that they basically stole using pirate sites, including one based in Russia.
41: So what is your response to the assertion from Meta that courts have found that training AI on copyrighted material is fair use?
42: We don't agree with that. We think it's very clear in terms of US copyright law that this material and the way it was used is not fair use. Obviously, we're in a completely new territory with AI, but everything that we've seen and heard leads us to believe that this is not fair use. This is using content that some of our authors spent decades working on, using it to feed their LLM systems and then inflate their own value. So effectively, it's taking valuable work that humans have done and our whole industry has done, and then taking it all for free and using it to enhance their own valuation.
41: The complaint is arguing that AI-generated books are flooding the market and affecting the industry of publishing. How has AI changed the way that you do business?
42: So what we've seen, I think every consumer can see this. When you go out into the world, you will see some things that are written by humans, and you will see some things that are written by AI. And we can see this just in our own industry. There are a lot of people publishing books that are constructed using AI and that basically feed on our authors' work. So AI has no sort of creative skills of its own. LLMs have no creative skills of their own. They are taking content that already exists and regurgitating that. And that is a huge issue. I mean, for the whole world, it's a huge issue for our industry, because our industry is only able to give authors money to allow them to earn a living by selling our products. If we're then competing, as we are, with LLM-created works, then that is clearly depriving our authors of an economic model that is vital to sustain them as business people.
41: I wonder, on the question of market dilution and the idea that you just described about competing against generated content, LLMs, another case last year had a judge finding that there wasn't enough evidence that Meta's AI created market dilution. What is your response to that? Do you think that this case is different?
42: Well, Judge Chadria, in a previous case, actually said that he welcomed more evidence about the commercial impact of what Meta had done, and actually invited it and said that he would like to hear it. I think publishers are uniquely placed to be able to give clear, granular evidence about the market dilution that takes place when authors' work is illegally fed into LLMs. So again, everything that we've seen shows that there's a very, very strong case to be made here, and that the market dilution is very, very clear, and we can provide clear evidence of that.
41: David Shelley, thank you so much for joining us. We look forward to continuing the conversation as there are developments in the case.
42: Thank you.
41: Of course. Brianna?
0: Now to some of the other headlines that we're watching this hour. The Coast Guard is seeking tips from the public in connection with the disappearance of Lynette Hooker. The Michigan woman went missing more than a month ago while sailing with her husband, Brian, in the Bahamas. The Coast Guard released these images saying it's working to identify owners of a sailboat that was moored near the couple's vessel. Brian Hooker told investigators his wife fell overboard while they were navigating rough waters in a dinghy. The Coast Guard has not said how the nearby sailboat may be connected to the search. Plus, some disturbing new video out of Spokane County, Washington. It shows terrifying moments when a driver apparently tries to run down a boy riding a dirt bike, even chasing the child down a sidewalk. That boy managing to escape without getting hurt, thank goodness, but police later arrested that woman at a home about a mile away. She was later charged with a DUI, attempted assault, and criminal trespass. And six people rescued from a sinking boat and the tense moments were caught on camera. This happened in Florida. The people were on a small boat in choppy waters when it started to sink about 2 miles offshore. Some of the passengers did not have life jackets. Others did not know how to swim. All six were brought back safely and no major injuries were reported. A new hour of CNN News Central starts right now.
41: A new warning to Iran. President Trump saying he could bomb the country if it rejects a new peace proposal, and he's pressing pause on that new operation to guide ships through the Strait of Hormuz. Plus, ballroom blitz. Republicans pushing a massive funding bill that includes $1 billion for security tied to President Trump's White House ballroom project. That sets up a high-stakes fight on Capitol Hill. We'll get you the details on that. Also, a business legend and an American icon, from CNN to sailing, baseball, and his passion for the environment. We examine the remarkable legacy of Ted Turner as we follow these major developing stories and many more, all coming in right here to CNN News Central. At this hour, a source tells CNN the United States and Iran are closing in on a framework for an agreement to end the war. Iran's foreign ministry has yet to reply to the U.S. proposal, but Pakistan, which is overseeing peace talks, is expressing optimism. Here's what we know so far. The memorandum is essentially a one-page plan that would declare the war over and then give both sides 30 days to hash out details and sticking points. According to a source, the deal being offered by President Trump is very similar to the one that he tore up during his first administration. The JCPOA, reached under President Obama, capped Iran's uranium enrichment for 15 years and unfroze Iranian assets. A source tells CNN the one-page plan being circulated today establishes a moratorium on uranium enrichment for at least 10 years, also moving highly enriched uranium out of Iran while unfreezing Iranian assets. We're joined now by CNN's Natasha Bertrand. So, Natasha, why does the Trump administration appear willing to end the war now, even as some of its stated objectives have gone unmet?
1: Yeah, Boris. Well, the really key issue, of course, is the Strait of Hormuz and how that's really driven up energy prices over the last couple months. It's becoming essentially untenable, even with the operation that we saw over the last couple days where the U.S. military was kind of trying to guide commercial ships through the strait. It didn't appear to be working very effectively. So we saw this 180 from President Trump last night. Apparently, according to reporting from my colleague Elena Treen, part of what happened here is that the Iranians appeared to show the Pakistanis that they were willing to come to some kind of compromise. At the same time, President Trump appears to be simplifying some of the issues that are the main sticking points in those negotiations in order to try to get some more Iranian moderates to the table to negotiate some of these things in the future. Because this framework that we are talking about, which is a one-page memorandum, it's not actually the deal. It is actually just a framework to continue discussions on some of the thornier issues, like Iran's nuclear program, for example, like the future of the straits. Now, as you said, the document would trigger an end to the war, but it's going to kind of kick the can down the road on those very sticky issues, particularly when it comes to Iran's nuclear enrichment and what happens to that enriched uranium that is still sitting underneath some of these facilities inside Iran.
41: One of the lingering questions that Secretary Hegseth was trying to answer when he was on Capitol Hill recently was the cost of all of this. Do we have an idea of how much all of this is going to cost?
1: Well, the cost, just in sheer dollar figures, according to our sources, is at least $40 to $50 billion spent on the Iran war. Then, of course, you have the cost in human life. 13 U.S. service members were killed over the course of this conflict. You have all of the very valuable and, in some cases, scarce munitions that the U.S. military has expended over the course of the war, many of which won't be able to be replaced for the next 4, 5, 6 years. And then, of course, you still have the enriched uranium, which is still inside Iran, still allows them to be capable of making a nuclear weapon at some point if they choose. The strait is still closed. even though it was open before the war actually began. So a number of these objectives have not actually been achieved by the Trump administration, and much of the current plan to discuss a deal with the Iranians, as you said, looks a lot like the plan that President Trump tore up with the Iranians that was negotiated by the Obama administration, Boris.
41: Yeah, we'll see what's actually in that one-page memorandum of understanding, if and when it's achieved and when it's released. Natasha Bertrand, thank you so much for that. Brianna?
0: Today, American drivers are once again paying more for gas than they were yesterday. Overnight prices at the pump jumping 6 more cents. The national average for a gallon is now $4.54. That's nearly $2 higher per gallon than before the start of the war. CNN's Matt Egan is tracking all of this for us. Matt, the president has said gas prices will drop like a rock as soon as the war ends. Of course, that ending is very uncertain, but also so is, I'd say, less certain how prices are going to drop. We know how that normally goes.
2: Well, Brianna, look, if the Strait of Hormuz reopens soon, then yes, gas prices could start to come down. Oil futures are already plunging just based on hopes of a diplomatic breakthrough. Unfortunately, those sub-$3 gas prices from before the war, those are unlikely to come back anytime soon, just given the scale of the supply shock here. Still, hopefully there is a diplomatic breakthrough that ends this energy crisis. But if diplomacy fails, some in the oil industry fear the White House could resort to what's been described as the nuclear option, restricting or even banning exports of oil, gasoline, and other petroleum products. Now, the White House has denied that anything like this is on the table. However, some lawmakers, including Democratic Congressman Ro Khanna, they're hoping Trump officials will reconsider. The thinking goes something like this. If the United States is pumping so much oil that it can afford to send some of that crude overseas, why not keep more at home to help lower sky-high prices? U.S. oil exports, they have skyrocketed this year, even as stockpiles that act as shock absorbers are shrinking rapidly. Most analysts I talked to, they warned that banning or even limiting exports, that would backfire. They argued that any drop in prices would likely be temporary and it would come at a huge cost. The problem is that U.S. refiners, they don't exclusively use U.S. oil to produce gasoline, jet fuel, and other energy products. They combine that U.S. oil with heavier crude that's found in Canada, Latin America, and the Middle East. And that extra oil gets exported. The worry is that if you limit exports, that would crush refinery profit margins so much that they would slash production, and some of them would even go out of business. That would mean less gasoline here in America and higher prices. And yet, some analysts, they do think that this idea could come back to life if prices go high enough. Bob McNally, a former energy advisor to President George W. Bush, he sees a 35% chance that the Trump administration imposes some form of export controls. He told me, look, I've been in the White House when the walls close in. This is a terrible idea, but it might be difficult to resist as the price goes up. There's also the risk of unintended consequences. If you limit U.S. exports, that would send the world price of oil through the roof. And that would crush the world economy, including the economies of allies in Europe and Asia that were relying on that U.S. crude. And that would even risk potentially retaliation from those countries or even a global recession that the U.S. would not be immune from. So, Brianna, I think the bottom line here is banning exports, that would be an extreme move. And it's one that is hopefully not going to be necessary if diplomacy succeeds here.
0: All right. Matt, thank you so much. Really appreciate it. Still to come, FBI Director Kash Patel is sharing some new details in the disappearance of Nancy Guthrie, as he now claims the FBI was kept out of the case at a critical time. And we have some new reporting on how the U.S. military is training for a new era in warfighting by going underground. Plus, Commerce Secretary Howard Lutnick facing Congress over his relationship with Jeffrey Epstein. He was pictured on the pedophile's private island years after he said he cut ties. We're going to be joined by a lawmaker on the committee questioning Lutnick behind closed doors. We'll have that and much more coming up on CNN News Central.
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5: 3 months after Nancy Guthrie vanished, FBI Director Kash Patel is saying that his agents were deliberately kept out of the investigation for its first 4 days. On Sean Hannity's podcast, Patel gave the FBI credit for getting key images of the suspect once they did get involved.
6: And when we were finally let in, Sean, look what we did. We went in and got the Ring doorbell. And we said, hey, is anyone talking to Google? That's why you have that image, because the FBI worked with Google to put that image out. We could have gotten it days before.
7: Why wouldn't they want your help? Why did they send the DNA to a lab in Florida, not Quantico?
6: That's the other thing that you hit on, right? Again, we were saying, we'll process it. I launched hundreds of agents and intel staff to Phoenix and Tucson just for this case, just to be on standby.
7: And they didn't want
6: just
7: to
6: do the canvassing. And we said, we'll take the DNA. And again, it's a state and local matter, so it's their call.
5: Pima County Sheriff's Office posting this response. Quote, Sheriff Nanos responded to the scene the night of the incident, providing immediate local leadership and oversight. A member of the FBI task force was also notified and present at that scene, working alongside our personnel. The FBI was promptly notified by both our department and the Guthrie family. While the FBI director was not on scene, coordination with the Bureau began without delay. Let's talk about this now with CNN Chief Law Enforcement and Intelligence Analyst John Miller. All right, John, give us some of the context here, how the FBI does work with local authorities. As you have the FBI director pointing out, this is a state and local matter, so it is their call.
8: Right. So under the kidnapping statutes, the FBI can come into any kidnapping case on the presumption that there might have been a crossing of state lines, which would make it a federal crime. But yes, it remains in the hands of the state and local law enforcement. The FBI is there to provide assistance. Now, the FBI's assistance can be quite remarkable. The first day they showed up with a task force agent who was part of the local law enforcement team there. By Monday, there were some additional agents who came from Tucson. It wasn't really until Tuesday and Wednesday that the resources that would make a real difference here, the profilers from Quantico, the negotiators that are expert in dealing with abductions and negotiations on ransom, the specialized lab people, the CAST team, which is the cellular analysis survey team, the experts that trace phone signals and who was where, when, with what devices. They didn't get there till later in the game. The real question here is, why is Kash Patel doing this? Here's an FBI director who is all over social media on a regular basis touting how they value their relationship with state and local law enforcement. And here he's putting a wedge between himself and the sheriff, who has primary control over this case. It doesn't seem to play well with the partnership story.
5: Yeah, it's a really interesting point here. And let's turn to where the DNA went, not being tested by the FBI, but instead being sent to Florida. Would it have been better to work through Quantico? Would it make a difference?
8: You know, I'm not sure it would have.

0: have, but I would have gone the Quantico route just because at some point I would have wanted all of my evidence going to one place. But that's basically the sheriff's rationale. He had already taken DNA samples from the family members. He had already taken and collected DNA from the crime scene. And he had already sent that to the lab that he uses in every other state and local case that's under the Pima County Sheriff. They sent it to their regular lab in Deerfield Beach, Florida. It's the DNA International Labs. They process DNA the same way the FBI lab does. They run it through the same CODIS system to see if it matches anyone with a criminal record. Basically, it wouldn't have made any difference. Now, the FBI has since gotten the DNA at their lab, and they've done additional work with it. And if there's a benefit to that, we should hear about it.
1: Yeah, all good points and food for thought. John, thank you so much for that. And for those who may know anything about the potential whereabouts of Nancy Guthrie, please call the Pima County Sheriff or call 1-800-CALL-FBI. President Trump is defending the cost of his ballroom after asking taxpayers now to pick up its growing price tag, which is sitting now at more than $1 billion. We are live from the White House right after this.
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12: President Trump is again defending his massive White House ballroom project as Senate Republicans are looking for taxpayers to pay $1 billion for ballroom security as part of a new package. Trump has long said the project would rely on money from private donations and not American taxpayers.
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17: Rich people and people are putting up the money. Zero taxpayer dollars.
12: Let's get the latest now from CNN senior White House reporter Kevin Liptak. Kevin, has the White House provided a breakdown of why this project is ballooning in cost, ballooning in price?
18: Well, you know, according to the Republicans who have included this in a otherwise unrelated bill to fund ICE and Border Patrol, this is security requirements. They say that this massive line item, billion-dollar line item, is necessary for some of the security components that will go into the ballroom. And it has been interesting. You know, ever since the ballroom was conceived, Republicans have put it at something of an arm's length. But ever since that security incident at the White House Correspondents' Dinner, you have seen them promoting it pretty aggressively. And what they say that this is necessary for now is, quote, security adjustments and upgrades, including what they say are above ground and below ground security features of the ballroom. And it is true that there has been a bunker underneath the East Wing for decades. President Trump has talked about how this new facility will include a ballistic glass, drone-proof roof, even an entire medical facility underground underneath of it. And it is true as well that the bill that the Republicans are considering now would bar any of the funding being spent on, quote, non-security elements. But it does suggest that the ballroom is both more expensive than an initially projected, but also includes public funding in a way that the president has said in the past. And just to remind you how the cost has risen over time, just last summer, when it was first announced, the president said it would be $200 million. A few months after that, he said it would be $250 million. A month after that, it had gone up to $300 million. By December of last year, it was at $400 million. And now, with the $1 billion needed for security funds, plus the $400 million for the ballroom itself, it seems that we're now at $1.4 billion. Now, President Trump today suggesting that the cost overruns were because it's changed in size. He says that the original price was $200 million. The double-sized, highest quality completed project will be something less than $400 million. And just remember here, Boris, a preservation group is suing, trying to halt construction on the ballroom. A judge has said that it will be able to proceed if Congress approves it. If this bill goes through, that could potentially clear away some of those legal hurdles.
12: Yeah, we'll see what happens next. Kevin Liptak, thank you so much. Nearly half of the American casualties in the war with Iran have been the result of drone attacks. Coming up, we have a behind-the-scenes look at how the U.S. military is training for a new era in warfare by going underground.
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31: Some people think that Chalk Sport's just a clever name, that we just talk sport. But that's absolute balderdash. We breathe it, dream it, think it, play it, and eat it for breakfast, wrapped up in an English muffin. 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A bit salty. 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
1: He's the man who pioneered the 24/7 cable news landscape, and today we're learning that media legend and founder of CNN, Ted Turner, has died at the age of 87.
12: Before Turner revolutionized the way Americans got their news, he dipped his toes in the world of sports, investing and acquiring the rights to the Atlanta Braves baseball games and eventually buying the team. Turner would also become owner of the NBA's Atlanta Hawks and NHL's Atlanta Thrashers. Joining us now is a man who knows all about the significant impact Ted Turner had in the world of sports, Hall of Fame sports broadcaster and host of Inside the NBA, which had become a major success on TNT before moving to ESPN, Ernie Johnson Jr. Ernie, thank you so much for sharing part of your afternoon with us. Talk to us about your relationship with Ted and how you are remembering him today.
0: Well, it's kind of, I would say it's a melancholy kind of day here. It's gray. The skies have turned gray here in Atlanta, and it's a day of reflection, really, for me, because I think back to 1989, and that was the first day I ever walked onto the Turner Studios property, and it was just the mansion that's down here. We have this sprawling campus now, but I remember walking in there and saying, this is Ted's place, and now I'm part of it. And so it's that kind of a feeling, you know. It's been a long time since he's had, you know, a direct involvement with the company, and you know the way things go these days with acquisitions and mergers and all that stuff. But deep down in here, I'll always be Turner.
1: Yeah, we hear you, Ernie. And he played a big role in your whole family, I think it's worth noting. Your father was actually the announcer for the Atlanta Braves, yeah, which was a much more humble institution when Ted Turner bought it, right? And ultimately created the superstation TBS. Can you tell us more about what he did for the Braves?
0: Yeah, well, I think that what he did back then really has set the standard for what we're doing these days, how we watch live sports. I mean, it was his vision to say, hey, let's, number one, he bought the Braves so we could put the Braves on TV. So it was programming time. Okay. So there was an agenda there because he wasn't a big baseball guy, but the Braves were on TBS. And then it was like, when we use the satellite to beam them all over the country, and the Braves became America's team. And so my dad, as one of the announcers, became known, you know, from coast to coast, because the folks would just watch the Braves, even if the team wasn't that good. But it was like, wow, we get to watch somebody else's team. That's awesome. So he really was a pioneer and a groundbreaker in that regard. And then I guess to prove that he was, a baseball guy to an extent, he was actually the manager for a day. You know, he took over for Dave Bristol and put the uniform on. And I think, as I recall, he was like, he even tried to, you know, some tobacco because the players. And so he was doing that. And he also made the games fun. There was a little bit of a Bill Veeck quality, the old Chicago owner who used to do all kind of crazy stuff. And I remember there was a contest between a few guys who could roll a baseball up the first baseline to first base and win that race. And Ted came out with all kind of scrapes on his nose, but he won the race. And that was the kind of guy Ted was, from, you know, from America's Cup as a sailor when he was he became legendary, to anything really that he wanted to get involved in, he wanted to win in, and he did.
12: What's your favorite personal memory with Ted, as someone who watched, you know, this project grow to the heights that it's reached from the inside?
0: Well, I mean, there are a few, and I don't want to give you the impression, oh, yeah, Ted and I were tight, we hung out all the time. No, but I can remember being at Braves games and sitting down there right behind Ted and Jimmy Carter for Braves playoff games, and the vibe there was unbelievable. The Goodwill games, you know, it was his version of the Olympics. Sitting on a beach in Australia with Ted, doing a segment there about what the Goodwill games meant to him and how they were continuing. That was back in 2001. And then there was just this very human side of him. You'd see him leave the ballpark in just your ordinary car. He'd be caught in traffic just like everybody else. And you know, in those days when our offices were at CNN Center, it wasn't uncommon to see him and Jane Fonda walking through the atrium at CNN Center just like they were anybody else. So he was an everyman to me, but a guy who had this intense drive. I always considered him an underdog, you guys. that he was going to do these things nobody expected, and he would do it with this gut feeling that it was the right thing to do, and that he would consider all of the options and all the analytics, and then his gut would tell him what to do, and it served him well.
2: And no doubt that fight in him, that spark in him, will be his legacy. Ernie Johnson Jr., thank you so much for sharing that with us. We appreciate your time.
0: No, thank you guys for having me. I really appreciate it. And you know what I'm going to do tonight before we go on the air? My dinner tonight will be a bison burger from Ted's Montana Grill.
1: I love that, Ernie. All right, Ernie, thank you so much. We'll be right back. Thanks.

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16: The emergence of drones has been a game changer on the battlefield from Ukraine to the Middle East. And now the U.S. military is looking at new ways to keep soldiers safe as the landscape of modern warfare evolves. CNN's senior, newly anointed senior national security reporter Haley Britsky, you went to Fort Hood, Texas, to get this inside look at how Army medics are actually preparing for future conflicts. What did you see there?
17: Yeah, Brianna. So 1st Medical Brigade at Fort Hood, they were working out of these decommissioned nuclear tunnels underneath Fort Hood. So these were huge, tall ceilings as part of this exercise. And the intent was essentially to practice if there was an opportunity in a future conflict to go underground. We're seeing the Ukrainians do this a lot in their fight against Russia, how to do that, how to perform these kind of medical, surgeries, different kind of medical care in a way that will protect medical personnel and the wounded service members that they are taking care of. So it was broadly the exercise was kind of meant to see how do we best do this in an era with drone warfare where drones can reach farther, they can kind of bring about more damage to medical personnel than maybe the U.S. has seen in conflicts in the past.
16: Because just to be clear, if they're doing this normally in some kind of outdoor hospital or even something improvised where you can even tell where they are, they're in deep danger.
17: That's right. So the commander of 1st Medical Brigade made very clear, that we've been used to over the last few decades having these very huge sprawling field hospitals that have been relatively safe or an expectation of safety, and that's no longer the case. That now they have to distribute that field hospital up, break it up into smaller pieces so that the enemy can't target it and do extreme damage to the entire thing. And so it's all these little things that they're trying to work through of how in the future, and really right now, we've seen as a source familiar said that in the fight against Iran, they were already having challenges evacuating U.S. personnel who were wounded to Landstuhl Regional Medical Center in Germany because of the drone threat that Iran was posing. So this is already something U.S. troops are facing and having to think through, but certainly something that these officials are saying is going to be a thing in the future.
16: Really fascinating, Haley. Thank you so much. Boris?
18: Right now, Commerce Secretary Howard Lutnick is on Capitol Hill facing questions over his ties to Jeffrey Epstein. Files released by the Justice Department earlier this year included this picture of Lutnick on Epstein's private island back in 2012, years after Lutnick claimed to have cut him off, acknowledging in his own words that Epstein was a, quote, serial sex offender. Oversight Chairman James Comer spoke about that moments ago.
19: I mean, I feel like that Lutnick's been very transparent. He came in voluntarily. I said before this thing started, the only thing that I had seen that Lutnick did wrong wasn't 100% truthful on the brief visit to the island with his family. He corrected that in his opening statement. And, we'll see. We'll continue our investigation. And if we find that there were any misstatements by Lutnick, it's a felony to lie to Congress, and he'll be held accountable.
18: We should note Lutnick has not been accused of any wrongdoing. Let's get some perspective now with Democratic Congressman of Virginia, Suhas Subramaniam, a member of the Oversight Committee. Congressman, thanks so much for being with us.
20: Thank you.
18: First, what did you learn from the Commerce Secretary?
20: He doubled down on the dishonesty. He said, yes, I met with him in 2005 with my wife. I went to his home. And then after that, I didn't meet with him in the same room again. Yet he was in the same room with him twice. He went to his island. He brought his family to the island. And so he was contradicting himself. He was nervous. He was evasive. He said that he didn't know why he went to the island. He doesn't remember why he went to the island in the first place. And so if we hadn't found those emails showing that he'd been to the island, if we hadn't found those pictures, I don't think he would have ever told us that he went to the island. He was very evasive. I think he needs to resign.
18: Do you have evidence that would disqualify him as Commerce Secretary? Evidence of wrongdoing?
20: I think being dishonest with Congress is wrongdoing, and that is disqualifying in and of itself. He clearly lied to the American people on that podcast he did, where he said he never saw Howard Lutnick, where he never saw Jeffrey Epstein ever again, and yet he admitted that he saw him twice afterwards. He doubled down on that today. He said, once again, I wasn't in the same room as him. But being in the same room with someone, even if there's other people in there, is the same thing. And so he was trying to redefine the word I to a different point. It was a very confusing interview and certainly disqualifying in my mind.
18: So your response to Chairman Comer that we just heard there is that there should be further steps taken.
20: Oh, I think so. I think he was dishonest with us. The reality is we gave him a chance to say, okay, you know, I misspoke before or I lied before. I was, you know, exaggerating because I was on a podcast. But he didn't say that. Instead, he doubled down saying that what he said was true. He doubled down on saying that he never saw Jeffrey Epstein ever again. But then he admitted he saw him two more times. And he even went to the island. And he doesn't remember why he went to the island.
18: Just to be clear, he did not say today in front of Congress that he didn't see Jeffrey Epstein after 2005, right?
20: He said that, yes, I saw him two more times, but I was never in the same room with him. I, Howard Lutnick, didn't put myself in the situation to be in the same room with him, which was really confusing, right? Because he was in the same room with him.
18: It's odd because he's on this person's private island.
20: Yes. And we asked him, why did you go to the private island if you thought he was disgusting or gross? And he says he doesn't remember. He doesn't remember why he brought his children and his wife and his friends to the island when he visited the island.
18: You'd mentioned that podcast in which he'd described some of his relations with Epstein. This was from 2025. It was a New York Post podcast. And he said that in 2005, Epstein showed him and his wife a massage room in his Manhattan townhouse, also making a suggestive comment to them, Epstein did. Lutnick said to the podcast, quote, that's what his MO was, you know, get a massage. And what happened in that room, I assume, was on video. This guy was the greatest blackmailer ever. Blackmail people, that's how he made his money. Lutnick said later in the podcast that he had no knowledge of a trade for these videos, that this is his assumption. I wonder what evidence you may have seen, what Lutnick said about this, but what evidence you may have seen that Epstein profited from having dirt on powerful people.
20: We asked Lutnick about this, why he would say that, and he says he was simply on a podcast speculating. He called everything else in that podcast speculation. And so we asked him, what was the speculation based on? And he said, oh, just based on things that I'd heard. And so we asked whether he still thinks that blackmail was involved with Jeffrey Epstein blackmailing other people. He said, no, I don't think that anymore. And we said, why? It's because the administration says it's not blackmail anymore. So he's clearly getting talking points from the administration on what to be saying at this point. He was very well coached, I will say. But then when we kept pressing him, that's when he got nervous, he got evasive, and he started, you know, trying to redefine the word I. And so it was a very, very confusing interview and dishonest in my mind.
18: So this was not taped. How do you think that impacts how the American people are going to receive this? Because they effectively have to take your word over the word of Chairman Comer, who's saying that he clarified the misstatements in the past and whatnot. How do you think the public is set to receive that?
20: I now understand why Republicans didn't want this taped, because if the president himself had seen this, he would want Howard Lutnick out. He was absolutely, he looked awful. I mean, he just kept spinning himself in circles. He just didn't know what to say at certain points, except that he couldn't remember. And so it was very embarrassing. I understand why now, but the American people deserve the transparency. House Republicans continue to try to get in the way of actually doing a real investigation. This is one example, not taping this investigation.
18: Before we go, Congressman, with a very short amount of time, you're set to hear from Attorney General, former Attorney General Pam Bondi at the end of the month. What do you plan to ask her?
20: Well, first of all, we want that taped. We want that on the record. We want her being sworn in because that's what the subpoena said. But the reality is she has a lot of questions to answer about why there's so many files withheld right now, 2.5 million files, and what her conversations with the president were like to lead to the decision not to release the files in the first place.
18: And Congressman Suha Subramaniam, thank you so much for the time. We're going to take a quick break. We'll be right back. Stay with CNN.
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16: As the war with Iran continues, it reminds us about the demands that are placed on service members here in the U.S. And as they serve and sacrifice, so do their families, the backbone of the U.S. military. So who supports them? Well, sometimes it's extended family, sometimes it's clergy. And at Fort Bragg, that comfort often comes from Sapper. He is an 8-year-old Alaskan Husky who was just named the USO Canine Volunteer of the Year. Sapper is a familiar sight around the base, driving around in his human's Jeep, wearing his trademark sunglasses and beret. Dog whisperer Cesar Milan announcing the win on Instagram.
39: Congratulations to Sapper at Fort Bragg in North Carolina. Sapper, thank you. Thank you for your hard work and dedication, the comfort, the connection, and support you provide have made a meaningful impact in so many within the military community.
16: And we're joined now by a very good boy, Sapper, who is looking especially cool. He's also with his human, Michael Darcy. Michael, congrats to you and Sapper. This is a really big honor for them to zero in on you guys like this. And we should note that Sapper supports roughly 13,000 service members and families each month. Can you tell us a little bit about what his day and what your day-to-day looks like?
0: Yes, ma'am. Well, we start here at the USO at Fort Bragg in the Soldier Support Center about 9 in the morning. We usually go to about 2 in the afternoon, and he roughly sees anywhere from 300 to 500 soldiers a day. Monday through Friday, we work with the soldiers here at the support center.
16: And what do you hear from those soldiers and other folks that he works with? What do they say about having his companionship?
0: It's unbelievable, really, because he usually greets them in the morning. He shakes everybody's hands, it seems like, when they walk in the door. He always sits on somebody's lap. He'll pick a soldier out that probably has dogs because he can smell, you know, that they have dogs and whatever. And he'll go down, shake a few people's hands, and then he'll turn around and jump in somebody's lap and lay there. And sometimes they fall asleep. Sometimes he sits there for half an hour with them, and they just pat him and rub him, and he goes around to the room, you know, here at the Soldier Support Center at the USO, and he just sees everybody, and he just makes their day. It just brings a smile to everybody's face. You know, you can really just look around the room, and you'll see him when as soon as they see him, especially in his beret and his glasses.
16: Yeah, it's very, very fun. I mean, he stands out so much. And it's serious work, obviously, what they're doing in Fort Bragg, especially right now, the demands on the soldiers there, a number of them mobilized at this point in time. There's something about a dog, right, that people, I think, it allows them to kind of open up to getting something they need. What is it about Sapper that draws him to them?
0: I think first it's the way he looks. I mean, when they see him, it just brings a smile to their face. And then he'll, you know, obviously he walks up to him or comes up to him because he's such a friendly dog. And he feels when somebody's, you know, having a bad day or if something's going on, it's like he can really tell and sense it. And that's how he kind of picks out people. You know, even with the soldiers that deploy, you know, we go and see them as they're deploying with family members and the kids and families. And he'll just go around and, you know, we'll let him go. And he goes around, he'll find somebody. And, you know, sometimes they're having a really bad day and they'll hug him and they're crying sometimes. And sometimes the little kids, you know, their dad or mom's getting ready to leave to be deployed. And he just really is a big comfort to them. And there's nothing like an animal that, you know, especially if you have animals at home that you're leaving, if you're a soldier or a family member. So it's pretty neat and humbling watching him do what he does.
16: Yeah, and he can't do what he does without you. You can't do what you do without him. You're an Army veteran yourself. Can you talk a little bit about your experience and what led you to being Sapper's human?
0: Yeah, he kind of picked me out when I found him. He was a friend of the family, and he's time to take a nap. I found him. I went to a kennel, and Sapper kind of picked me out. He fell asleep on my foot. I picked him up, put him on my shoulder. He was about 7 weeks old, and he literally started sucking my neck. And it's like everybody around me kind of got emotional about it because he literally picked me out. And I had just lost a dog that I had for 12 years to cancer. And I'm by myself here in Fayetteville, Fort Bragg, where I live. So it was a big thing to replace my other dog, and Sapper filled that void.
16: Our thanks to Michael Darcy and Sapper for today's Homefront. A new hour of CNN News Central starts right now.
1: A one-page memo that could end a two-month war. A source says the U.S. and Iran are close to an agreement, and President Trump is threatening more bombing if Tehran rejects it. Plus, a race to trace. Public health experts trying to figure out who might have had contact with people on board a cruise ship facing a hantavirus outbreak as a fight now builds over the port the ship was just told it could dock at. And he was a CEO, a sailor, a sportsman, and an American icon. CNN founder Ted Turner has died. We'll take a look at his legacy as we follow these major developing stories and many more, all coming in right here to CNN News Central. We start this hour with breaking news in the Oval Office. Here's President Trump taking questions from reporters.
2: Refused to submit. You seem optimistic now, so maybe closer to a deal. What's different about this moment now than in other moments where a deal has seemed close?
3: Well, why do you say they refused to submit? You don't know that. You don't know what's going on behind
2: U.S. ships a few days ago.
3: Yeah, no, a few days ago is a long time ago. You know, in the world of war, a few days ago. No, they want to make a deal badly. And we'll see if we get there. If we get there, they can't have nuclear weapons. You know, it's very simple. But what's not to submit? So they had a Navy with 159 ships, and now every ship is blown to pieces and lying at the bottom of the water. They had an Air Force, lots of planes, and they don't have any planes. They don't have any anti-aircraft. They don't have any radar left. Their missiles are mostly decimated. They have some. They have probably 18-19%, but not a lot by comparison to what they had. And their leaders are all dead. So I think we won. Now it's only a question of, look, if we left right now Iran, it would take them 20 years to rebuild. You would call that, we're in good shape, right?
6: Fantastic.
3: We're in good shape. And now we're doing well. Now we have to get what we have to get. If we don't do that, we'll have to go a big step further. But with that being said, they want to make a deal. We've had very good talks over the last 24 hours, and it's very possible that we'll make a deal.
7: So,
3: yeah, please.
7: President, thank you, Mr. President. Good to see you. What are the status of these talks? They're very good. Just give some insight as to where
3: Well, we've had talks, and we've had some good talks before, as you know.
7: Right.
3: And all of a sudden, the next day, they're like, They forgot what happened. You know, they're proud, like these guys are proud. Nobody more proud than these guys. Sometimes they fight on pride because, you know, they're injured, they're hurt. No matter how great you are, you get hit by somebody else that looks like them. It's very tough, but they have great pride. These people have great pride. The others do, too. Enemies have great pride. We went into Venezuela. Smart people, great people. They have a really strong military. We won it very quickly, and we have a fantastic. It's been a great thing for Venezuela. The people are really happy. They're dancing in the streets, because they have a lot of money coming in through the big oil companies that are all moving in. I was with ExxonMobil last night. The chairman was here. And we're talking about Venezuela, along with a lot of them, Chevron. They were all here last night. They all want to go there and elsewhere. We just hit a new high in the stock market. The stock market's the highest it's ever been. And I expected that the market would be down 20-25%. I was willing to do that to get rid of a crazy country, crazy. The people, look, you know, you talk about regime change. Their first-level leaders are dead. Their second-level leaders are dead. Some of their third-level leaders are dead. I call that regime change. But I thought we'd be down maybe 20%, and we're up. The stock market's higher now than when we started this war. And I thought oil prices would go to $200, $250. It's at $100 now. And I think you're surprised, and I'm surprised. But even if it went to 200, it would have been worth it. I understand that. We had just set a record, 50,000 on the Dow, 7,000 on the S&P, a record. And I said, I hate to do this, but we have to make an excursion down to Iran because we can't let them have a nuclear weapon. Look, and this is very simple. Iran cannot have a nuclear weapon because as tough as they are, we want to keep them alive. We want to keep all of you alive. Iran cannot have a nuclear weapon, and they won't. And they've agreed to that, among other things. Yeah.
8: Mr. President, you've had some recent back and forth with Pope Leo. I understand Secretary of State Marco Rubio is going to meet with the Pope tomorrow. What message do you hope he delivers to the Holy Father?
3: Well, I can tell you this, that as far as the Pope is concerned, and it's very simple. Whether I make him happy or I don't make him happy, Iran cannot have a nuclear weapon. And he seemed to be saying that they can. And I say they cannot. Because if that happened, the entire world would be hostage, and we're not going to let that happen. That's my only message. Okay? So they're going to go out now, and they're going to have some great pictures taken, and we'll see you guys on June 14th. But I know, in your case, we're going to see a lot more. We'll see you probably tomorrow.
8: Of all the events on the South Lawn, why this?
1: Listening to President Trump in the Oval Office, surrounded by MMA fighters, taking questions from reporters. The president specifically speaking about the deal with Iran, saying we're in good shape, that Tehran wants to make a deal badly. Also adding that Iran probably has 18 to 19% of their missile capacity left. The president also there with a message to Pope Leo.
16: That's right. He said, I can tell you this. It's very simple. Whether I make him happy or not, Iran cannot have a nuclear weapon. And he said that Pope Leo seemed to be saying that Iran can and they cannot. The Pope, for his part, has pushed back on that idea that he is saying he supports Iran having nuclear weapons. Let's go to CNN's Nick Robertson, who is live in Islamabad, Pakistan, where negotiations have been taking place. What a tall order at hand right now for these two countries. So much to work out with this memorandum kind of understanding, as we just heard from the president there, Nick.
4: Yeah, his talking, heading on those key terms that are important for him. The economy is not doing as badly as people had predicted. A necessary detour. We've heard that before. Gas prices are not where they could have been. Again, sort of saying what has happened. The gas prices have gone up, not as bad. It's a positive, not a negative. We'd had to do it. All of that. Doubling down on the framing that Iran can't have its nuclear weapon. I sort of struck slightly that the president wasn't, he has the opportunity always to be really tough and forward leaning in his language. And he kept it pretty plain and straightforward. And the momentum that he talked about the past 24 hours, I think if Iran is going to stay committed to that momentum and there is going to be a movement towards this memorandum of understanding, I'm not saying that they're there. And in fact, we're waiting for the Iranians to respond at the moment. That's what their foreign ministry spokesman says. A foreign minister's on the way back from Beijing, so expect to get a readout, at the earliest, probably tomorrow morning. But the language that he's using isn't inflaming the Iranian tensions too much. And I think the sort of takeaway here that the Iranians are buying into at their harder line, the IRGC side, they say, look, we've forced him to back down in the Strait of Hormuz. That's their position, that the Epic Fury's gone, a Project Freedom, that's now on a pause. They're reading that as a win, or they're trying to sell it as a domestic win and saying, for that reason, we're willing to engage. And of course, the trick is going to be the closer we get, how does it look and what is said about what has to be talked about and how quickly they have to arrive at an agreement. But I think what we're hearing from the president is really, pushing forward on that path and not inflaming the Iranians too much. That was one of the things I took away.
16: All right, Nick, very interesting. He obviously wants a deal very much. Nick Robertson, live for us in Pakistan. We appreciate it. A big update this hour as we're following the deadly Hanta virus outbreak on a luxury cruise liner. This is a ship that is carrying more than 100 passengers. This includes 17 Americans. And it has now departed Cape Verde off the coast of Africa. It's now heading towards Spain's Canary Islands.
1: Remember, three people who have fallen ill have already been evacuated as three others have died. The World Health Organization confirms that human-to-human transmission likely happened. Let's get more now from Pau Mosquera, who is live for us in Madrid. Pau, there's been some pushback in Spain about this ship coming to the Canary Islands.
5: That's it, Boris, because the situation has created some tension between the regional government of the Canary Islands and the Spanish government. The president of the regional government, Fernando Clavijo, has claimed over the day they have never been informed or consulted regarding the decision to move the cruise ship to the Canary Islands, and also adding that they believe that this decision does not follow any technical or health-related criteria from the Spanish government side. They have denied it, and they said that they are carrying it out because the World Health Organization has officially requested to do so, and they will

0: of interviews were being transferred to the Netherlands. Well, one of the aircraft had to refuel in Morocco, but the country didn't grant the permission for the aircraft to land, so they have to divert the flight to the Gran Canarias airport to then refuel. But once they landed, one of the physicians on board reported the failure of one electrical life support that was giving support to one of the patients. So what they had to do is to connect this system to one of the electrical supplies from the airport, and we knew that the aircraft is still on the runway waiting for another aircraft to get to the airport and then transfer the patient to this new one. Boris, Brianna.
1: That is dire and very interesting to see the measures that Spain is taking as they plan to move people there to Madrid. Pau Mascara, thank you very much for that report. Still to come, the latest on the manhunt in Tennessee for a Special Forces veteran accused of shooting his wife.
2: And later, anti-Semitic assaults on the rise in the United States. The alarming new report from the Anti-Defamation League. That and much more coming up on CNN News Central.
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4: A new report finds that physical assaults against Jewish people in the U.S. have reached a 46-year high. According to the Anti-Defamation League, more than 6,200 anti-Semitic incidents were reported in total last year. That is 17 every day, ranging from harassment to assault. CNN correspondent Bryn Jen Grass has been digging into this new data. What are you seeing in it, Bryn?
5: Yeah, Brianna, so that 6,200 number that you just referenced, that number is actually down from the previous year. However, what you also highlighted with those assaults, that's the scary number here. That's what the ADL in their annual report really was focusing in on, because what they're seeing is a number they haven't seen since 2022, and that is deaths on U.S. soil of people, you know, as a result of an anti-Semitic attack. They actually pointed to three incidents that happened last year. If you remember, there was that couple that was killed outside the Capitol Jewish Museum, and it was also that 82-year-old woman who was died as a result of her injuries from being firebombed at a walk in Boulder, Colorado. So those are the numbers that are super alarming. Overall, though, those numbers are down. Again, the number of incidents in totality, but also historically much higher than the ADL has seen in previous years of total anti-Semitic incidents. I want you to hear from Jonathan Greenblatt as he sort of laid out all of these numbers that they're seeing.
6: It's almost as if we have two eras, pre-October 7 and post-October 7. And in this new era, again, up 70% on 2022, American Jews report feeling unsafe in the communities where they've lived for generations, even centuries.
5: And two big takeaways, Brianna, that I was noting as they were going through this report. One, that there are anti-Semitic incidents happening in every single state in the United States, including D.C. That is a new number that they are putting out there. Also, we heard from some survivors of incidents, ones of just vandalism all the way up to someone who survived that attack in Boulder, Colorado, and the lasting feeling they feel as a Jewish person in this country after an attack has happened. And that's really what the ADL is pointing at, is how Jewish people right now feel, even if the numbers are down, the feeling of how, you know, walking around thinking something could happen to you because of your faith, that's still very high, of course, and concerning.
4: Yeah, certainly. And Bryn, just this week, several synagogues and homes in Queens were vandalized with images of swastikas. What do we know about that investigation?
5: Yeah, so look, they're still looking for people. Earlier this week, I was on your show, guys, and we showed some video that was given to us from one of those buildings that you can see a swastika was spray painted on that building. Well, the NYPD and their hate crimes task force, which is investigating this these incidents in Queens that happened overnight Monday, they released video, and that video actually much better quality. They actually can zoom in on the actual faces of these people, and they have put that out there to the public, hoping that they can actually find these individuals responsible. Again, this is a community in Queens, a historical Jewish community, and it's, you know, some people might look at it and say it's just vandalism, but the pointing again to now this is a community in fear of where they live because they're being attacked for their faith.
4: Brianna? Yeah, certainly. All right, Bryn, thank you so much for the very latest there as we continue to follow that story. Yep. Ahead, we're remembering CNN founder and media pioneer Ted Turner. He passed away at 87.
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0: Today, CNN lost the visionary who created the network more than 40 years ago. Ted Turner was 87 years old, and the broadcasting pioneer didn't just build the first 24-hour news network. He launched the modern experience of watching history happen live around the world and beyond, from the Gulf War to humankind traveling to the far side of the moon. Here's Turner with more on what drove him to create CNN.
2: He said, set your goals so high that you can't achieve them in your lifetime. I don't know how to quit. It's not in my genes. I worked till 7 o'clock, and when I got home, the news was over. So I missed television news completely, and I figured there were lots of people like me. It was more than just a company to me. It was a way of life.
0: CNN is far from the only major organization paying tribute today. Turner also owned multiple sports teams, including the Atlanta Braves, when they won the World Series in 1995. And the Braves posted this on social media saying, quote, "Our good friend and former owner Ted Turner was one of a kind, a brilliant businessman, consummate showman, and passionate fan of his beloved Braves. Ted's visionary leadership and innovative approach to broadcast television transformed the Braves into America's team. Under his stewardship, the ball club experienced one of the greatest runs of sustained excellence in MLB history and brought a World Series championship to Atlanta in 1995. It goes on to say that Ted was also a legendary philanthropist and that he will be missed. We're joined now by one of the MVPs of the Atlanta era. Dale Murphy, a former Braves All-Star, is with us. He's also a two-time National League MVP. Dale, thank you so much for being with us. Tell us about your experience with Ted while playing for the Braves and what it was like under his ownership.
3: Well, I think all of us that got to play under Ted's ownership are very grateful. He was, as we learned from his experience in sailing, he got the nickname Tenacious Ted, and he passed that on to us. He expected us to be tenacious in every way. He took care of us as players. He wanted to beat the Yankees and George Steinbrenner. He wanted to beat the Carpenters, going to the Phillies, and it was a personal thing to him. I think, you know, we recognized early on that he was going to change. Things were changing as far as viewership was concerned. He put us on every night, no blackouts, even in Atlanta. And as a result of that, created America's Team, as you mentioned. And it just formed a whole generation and beyond as baseball, their love of the Braves from grandparents to parents to kids. It's just continued to grow and develop. But in those early days of TBS, we could tell that something special was happening, and now you can see the result of it. Everywhere I go in this country, there are Braves fans because Ted put them on TBS, and there we were. So we were very fortunate to be there in the early days.
0: Yeah, and before those huge runs in the 90s, things weren't as great on the field, right? There was a 16-game losing streak at one point, and Ted actually appointed himself manager, even though it only lasted a day. What do you remember from that?
3: Well, I was actually in AAA at the time. I got called up after that, but I remember Phil Negro telling me that Ted came up to him before the game that he was going to manage, and he asked Phil Negro where he wanted to hit. Now, it's back then, especially, it was pitchers always hit ninth because they weren't the best hitters. They were pitchers. But before the game, Ted said, "Hey, Phil, where do you want to hit?" And Phil said, I think I better hit ninth, Ted. I'm pitching today." So it was, he just felt like Dave Bristol needed a break. It was a tough time. And he was never shy from doing things. I think, he changed the game. He should be recognized for growing the game like no one before him and like no one else ever has. He put the game of baseball and Braves baseball everywhere. And everywhere I go, like I said, there are people that are passionate Braves fans because of what Ted did. He was a visionary there in sports broadcasting, not only as has been mentioned time and again, his vision as far as what we're speaking on right now, right. CNN, yeah. As a philanthropist, as an environmentalist, he just was a visionary.
0: Dale, what is your favorite personal memory with Ted?
3: Well, I learned how tenacious he was as far as a negotiator was concerned. My agent and I decided to go in to talk to him personally about my next contract. I'll just say it was a little intimidating. He wasn't happy about our offer. The only thing I remember is he laid down on the couch in his office. He goes, "Okay, Murph, hit me with the bad news." And we offered what we thought was a pretty fair deal. And all I remember was he said, "What?" and stood up and left the room. And he was intimidating for sure. And but he treated me fairly. He wanted to win. He was generous to his players, tough negotiator. But you know, he wanted to win. We all know that. It wasn't a joke. He wasn't goofing around with this. He had some interesting marketing ideas and things like that. But he was serious. He wanted to win the World Series, and we could tell that. We're lucky to have played for Ted Turner.
0: And he certainly won quite a bit. Dale Murphy, thank you so much for being with us. Stay with CNN. We'll be right back.
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21: The price of oil is down as hopes build for a possible deal to end the Iran war and reopen the Strait of Hormuz. West Texas crude has been under $100 a barrel today. Brent crude hovering just above $100. Overnight, the national average for a gallon of gas, it jumped 6 more cents to $4.54. But Americans in 9 states are already seeing prices well over $5. We're joined now by U.S. financial commentator for the Financial Times, Robert Armstrong. Robert, talk to us about what we're seeing today with oil prices, this sort of really big drop early this morning, then a slight rebound, but still down overall.
22: One of the remarkable things that we have seen is the ability of oil traders and the oil market broadly to consistently look at the bright side of the news coming out of the Strait of Hormuz and the Middle East generally. Given the opportunity to sell oil and bring prices down on news of any kind of ceasefire or discussion or peace breaking out, the price has really fallen, which is striking because we've gotten news zigging and zagging all over the place. One day it's good, the other day it's bad. But this market really sticks to the bright side, and that's showing up in oil prices today.
21: So does that trickle down to U.S. gas prices, which are averaging over $4.50 a gallon today?
22: It does, but it takes time. There's a long value chain between tankers full of crude oil and gas stations selling refined gasoline. So, but over time, you will see those lower prices trickle through. You know, 450 or 454, as you mentioned earlier, is a crucial threshold price. At 450, consumers in America grumble, but they don't change their behavior much. They don't start driving less or spending less on other items to save money for gasoline. But if the next incremental piece of news is bad and we start pushing up above $5, then you're going to see consumers begin to change their behavior.
21: So we're kind of getting used to this pattern, right? Markets react to a public announcement, gives everyone some hope that diplomacy could be working, but then it becomes apparent it's not, the Strait's still not open. So what are you watching for as we actually wait to see if this memo is formally agreed to?
22: Well, I think it's hard to predict the daily comings and goings of diplomacy, but I think what we do know is that worldwide reserves or inventories of oil and refined products are falling very quickly. And we can't play this back and forth for an indefinite amount of time before we really see a violent spike in prices of oil. So as of yesterday, there were sort of 45 days worth of inventory of refined products worldwide. If diplomacy continues to flounder for another month, we could be in a really difficult situation. So this cannot go on forever.
21: Robert, S&P Global Energy warned in a report just yesterday that even after the Strait does reopen, that it will take at least 7 months to fully recover oil production. What does that recovery look like for U.S. consumers? That's a long time.
22: It is a long time, and I think we can, the consumers will be paying more for gasoline and seeing higher volatility in gasoline prices for at least 7 months, I would say. The thing you have to remember is that demand goes up first in the summer driving season, and after that, you have to refill tanks of fuel oil for winter heating system. So some of the acute pressure on inventories and prices that we're now seeing, say, in Asia, is going to move west towards the United States in the months to come. So no, this is not a situation where there's a diplomatic resolution and you snap your fingers and you're back to $3.50 a gallon and nice, calm prices. It's just not going to work like that.
21: Robert, it is great to get your expertise in this. Robert Armstrong, thank you so much.
22: Pleasure, Brianna. Thanks for having me.
21: A manhunt underway for a suspect with extensive Army survival training. Investigators say that this former Green Beret shot his wife before fleeing into the woods in Tennessee. Stay with us.
0: The Imperial Presidency, a Fareed Zakaria special, Sunday at...
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8: A manhunt is underway for a U.S. Special Forces veteran accused of shooting his wife. Officials in northern Tennessee are looking for 53-year-old Craig Berry. They say the former Army sergeant is armed and has extensive survival training. He was last seen on a trail camera fleeing into the deep woods near the Kentucky border. Joining us now is Chris Swecker, a former FBI assistant director for the Criminal Investigative Division. Chris, thanks so much for being with us. The suspect here has extensive Army survival training. What does that mean for this search?
9: Yeah, 24 years with the Special Forces. Given his training and given the terrain and where he escaped to, the area where he escaped, it is a nightmare of a manhunt because you've got a very small sheriff's department in Stewart County with a couple of shifts of deputies. You got U.S. Marshals helping out, Tennessee Bureau of Investigation, Tennessee State Highway Patrol. But that's not enough people. You got 175,000 acres just north of where he went missing. So they got their work cut out for them. I think the best they can do is set up a very wide, broad perimeter. They don't have the resources to really ratchet that perimeter down, so they're going to check cabins and other places where he may break into that are either occupied or unoccupied. It reminds me of the hunt for the Olympic bomber in western North Carolina.
8: Yeah, I wonder, you mentioned the terrain. I mean, we're talking about steep hills and deep ravines in that part of the country. How do investigators overcome that?
9: Very difficult. I mean, what we learned in the hunt for Eric Rudolph is that he could, you know, if he's armed, he would see us long before we would ever see him because he had similar training, not as much as this guy, but he had some training. And he even mentioned after his arrest that he was within yards of our investigators and searchers, and they never saw him because of the dense underbrush. So there's a safety consideration here where they don't want to be too aggressive. They have to be very measured with their search. They don't want to get too close to him. They need to be able to flush him out more than come up on him. So they're trying to herd him in a certain direction if they can and try to herd him to an open area.
8: We understand that the suspect's wife has been interviewed by law enforcement. She's since been released from the hospital and is expected to recover. I wonder if the suspect knows this, how that might factor into his thinking.
9: Yeah, I mean, I don't know whether you really can't presume that he has access to news. I mean, he may have broken into a cabin in the remote area there. That's exactly what Eric Rudolph, the Olympic bomber, did. But I don't know how that would change the equation. They would like to get that information to him, maybe just to say, hey, it's not as bad as you think it is. Mm-hmm. She's not dead. You're not facing the death penalty or a life sentence. And maybe that takes some of the edge off of him and, his response to law enforcement when they come upon him. Because, again, law enforcement safety of the citizens in that area, there aren't a lot of them in that general area. But he's looking for shelter. He didn't have a lot of time to take a lot of things with him. So food and that sort of thing he's going to have to forage for. And he's going to have to break into a cabin or get into a shelter somewhere.
8: Yeah, Chris Swecker, thank you so much for sharing your expertise.
9: Thank you.
8: Still ahead, the Chicago Cubs scoring another win, this time in the courtroom. A judge ruling their lawsuit against an iconic Wrigley View rooftop can go forward.
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18: 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Knew they would.
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18: I looked, and I know.
21: One of baseball's most iconic teams is flying the W after scoring a legal victory. The Chicago Cubs' home, Wrigley Field, is a historic ballpark that is more than a century old. It is a centerpiece in the city's Wrigleyville neighborhood.
8: And that's kind of what is at issue right now. You see some of the taller buildings overlooking the field actually sell tickets so fans can get a bird's eye view of Cubs games and even concerts. The Cubs, though, are crying foul. The team sued one company, Wrigley View Rooftop, in 2024 for not getting a cut of ticket sales like it did from a previous agreement that had expired. The Cubs say the Rooftop is profiting off of their product. Now a judge is allowing the team's lawsuit to go forward. Let's discuss with legal analyst and senior sports legal reporter for Sportico, Michael McCann. Michael, thank you so much for being with us. It's safe to say that fans have been watching Cubs games from rooftops for a long time. So why is the team taking issue with this now?
22: Sure, Boris. So they're taking issue with it now because in 2024, their contracts with a number of buildings expired, and they no longer want to do deals with local businesses that are overlooking Wrigley Field. There was a revenue sharing arrangement that they previously had that ended. They now argue that Wrigley View Rooftop selling tickets in a way that provides unjust enrichment and also misappropriates the team's intellectual property and real property rights.
21: So we got a statement from the attorneys representing Wrigleyview Rooftop saying, we appreciate the judge's ruling on this preliminary issue, and we look forward to participating in the remainder of the case. How do they proceed now with this ruling? Where does this go?
22: Yeah, Brianna, so the defense argument is basically going to be, the Cubs, you have your ballpark, you have Wrigley Field, but you built it in a city where there are tall buildings, and you don't have a dome, right? So this is sort of part of the nature of having an open facility in an urban area, is that there is the opportunity for people nearby to look in. And that's been one of the central arguments, that essentially the Cubs do have a right to a live broadcast, but it's within the facility itself, or through broadcasts, or through radio, internet. But in terms of physical viewing, it doesn't extend that far. Clearly, Judge Coleman isn't buying that yet. She wrote that that argument may have some resonance in terms of the fact that Wrigleyview Rooftop has the ability to govern its own property, but they're selling tickets when there are Cubs games, and that it looks like the timing of those tickets is synchronized with when there are events in Wrigley Field.
8: CNN reached out to the Cubs for comment. They told us they do not comment on pending litigation. It sounds like they have a winnable case.
22: So far, right? So it's early. It's not necessarily over, but I would say the Cubs have an argument. The Cubs have some precedent. There's a case from the 1930s involving the Pittsburgh Pirates, where there was a litigation against a radio station, an unauthorized radio station, that had basically observers near the ballpark looking in and then doing play-by-play by having people peeking in. And the judge said, you can't do that. The Pirates have a right to live sports. They have ownership over this. Now, I think there's an open-ended question. Shouldn't this end by resolution? Couldn't they work something out like they had done before, where the Cubs get some of the revenue? And it wouldn't shock me if this ends in a settlement rather than going to trial.
21: How do Cubs fans feel about all of this?
22: Well, I imagine most people are looking at this saying, it's an interesting legal question, right? And it is an interesting legal question. I don't know if Cubs fans, you know, necessarily care that much about it. It does provide additional seating. And there are people that go to Wrigleyview Rooftop that apparently have a great time. It's its own experience that's distinct from going to Wrigley Field. And that provides an outlet for fans to enjoy the experience. It's just one that the Cubs feel like is misappropriating their property and causing unjust enrichment.
8: So what comes next in the case?
22: The next in the case will be more pleadings, that it's not anywhere near being over. There will be discovery. There will be sharing of information. My guess is that there'll be talks of a settlement. I think that's probably where this will ultimately head. But it's at the stage now where there is discovery, meaning each side shares information. These two sides know each other pretty well, though, because there's been a relationship for a long time. So it's unlikely there are going to be too many hidden nuggets here. But my guess is that it's ultimately about figuring out a way to move forward where the Cubs get some of the revenue like they had before. Clearly, they haven't yet found that number yet. But my guess is that's where it ultimately lands.
21: All right. We'll be looking for that. Michael, thank you so much.
22: Thank you.
8: Breaking news to CNN, Kentucky Derby winner Golden Tempo will not compete in next week's Preakness and will instead look ahead toward the Belmont Stakes in June. Trainer Sherry DeVoe telling CNN, quote, the horse just ran the race of his life. Asking him to race again, we just want to give him the best opportunity for the best outcome.
21: The decision, which will cost Golden Tempo a shot at the Triple Crown, comes amid conversations about whether the race calendar should be tweaked. The Preakness falls just 2 weeks after the Derby, and this will be the sixth time in 8 years that the Derby winner has not competed in the race. Because it's so grueling. You're asking a lot of a horse.
8: It was intense. I never watched this. It's like not my thing, but I put it on when I saw on social media that it was coming on. Whoa!
21: So great.
8: I was enthralled.
21: Right?
8: Yeah, from the all
21: best.
8: The way in the back to the front, it was
21: unbelievable.
8: Yeah.
21: The arena with Casey Hunt starts
8: Who knew?
21: Right now.
8: Horses.
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2: Hi, everyone. Welcome to the arena. I'm Casey Hunt. It's wonderful to have you with us on this Wednesday. As we come in the air, we have breaking news. The FBI is executing search warrants against the president pro tempore of the Virginia State Senate. Sources say that federal agents have raided multiple locations associated with Democrat L. Louise Lucas. A source close to the state senator tells CNN that federal agents seized electronics and other items from Lucas's personal office. CNN has reached out to Lucas for comment. She told Fox News, quote, "I don't know what's going on," end quote. This comes just weeks after Lucas championed a successful effort to convince Virginia voters to approve a redrawing of the state's congressional map. As all that unfolds, the president, Donald Trump, is celebrating a big win against his own party. Overnight, at least five Republican Indiana state senators lost their primaries to MAGA opponents. The crime for which their own voters fired them? Refusing the president's demand to redraw Indiana's congressional map and eliminate seats held by Democrats. Here's what one targeted Republican, whose race is still too close to call, told CNN as the results started coming in.
1: The truth is, I know that Trump doesn't really have any idea who I am or any idea who my opponent is. This is all just designed to try to show that Washington, D.C. can control Indiana. And that's really what this race has been about. Trump is perhaps not as popular in my district as he once was, but he is still overwhelmingly popular.
2: All right, let's get off the sidelines, head into the arena. My panel is here, but we're going to start with CNN Washington correspondent Sunlen Sirfati. Sunlen, what more are we learning about this raid, or these raids, apparently, around the Virginia state senator?
3: Yeah, raids is right, Casey. We know, according to sources, that Louise Lucas is not only her personal office in her hometown of Portsmouth, Virginia, but also her businesses. She owns multiple businesses. Multiple businesses were also the subject of search warrant today and were searched by the FBI, including one just across the street from her personal office called the Cannabis Outlet. That is a business that sells marijuana products. A source familiar with the probe confirming that the FBI did indeed execute a search warrant that was signed by a federal judge. Now, it is unclear at this time what the target or the scope of the investigation actually is. I spoke with a person very close to the senator and confirmed all of this action, confirmed that the state senator arrived in the parking lot outside of her office this morning. It is then where she was pulled to the side by three FBI agents, told them her about the search, and they confirmed that multiple electronics and other items were taken from her personal office and seized by the FBI. Now, Lucas is a very outspoken senator at times, and she has most notably recently been in the press because she led the Democrats' successful redistricting efforts in the state that potentially could lead to major pickups by Democrats in the midterm elections. And Democrats in Virginia are really, Casey, making this connection and calling into question the timing of this raid, given her prominent role in that effort. U.S. Representative Bobby Scott, who's a Virginia Democrat, he says that he noted that the searches are coming just 2 weeks after that successful effort, saying, quote, "While we await the full facts of the investigation, it must be acknowledged that this FBI raid occurs in the broader context of President Trump's repeated abuse of the Department of Justice to target his perceived political opponents." And Don Scott, who serves with her in the Virginia House of Delegates, a Democrat, also said in a statement, quote, "People should take this with a grain of salt and allow the facts to come out before jumping to conclusions, given the politicization of this administration." Now, Lucas, when reached out by CNN, did not respond for comment, but a source close to her tells me, quote, "She is a fighter." Casey.
2: All right. Sunlen Sirfati, thank you so much for that report. My panel's here in the arena, CNN special correspondent Jamie Gangel, CNN chief national correspondent John King, Democratic strategist, former senior advisor to the Biden and Harris campaigns, Adrian Elrod, and former Republican speaker pro tempore, Patrick McHenry. We're also joined by CNN political commentator, former Trump White House communications director, Alyssa Farrick Griffin. Thank you all so much for being here today. John King, let me start with you. I think it was good to start off with Sunlen's great reporting. There's still some unanswered questions about kind of the origins of that. But what we saw play out in Indiana, I mean, it proved both that the president still has what it takes in a primary setting, and also that he's still pretty focused on how people are crossing him, no matter how high or low their profile may be.
19: Both of those things are very, very, very true. If you look at the core, the solid core, think of a baseball, and the core in the middle of a baseball of the Trump base, it is strong. and the president can direct it. And they spent a ton of money here, a remarkable amount of money, Republican on Republican money, to do this. There's no question the president still has control over the hardcore mega base of the Republican Party, even more so in a very conservative state like Indiana. I think you could at the same time look at other results yesterday and results in 2025 and 2026 up to this point and make the argument that the outer ball is fraying a little bit. The strings on the baseball, the core of the baseball is still mega Trump, but the strings on the baseball are starting to fray. How much? We'll learn in November, but there is evidence of
6: that. What was your most significant piece of evidence in that direction last night that you would point us to?
19: Well, number one, the margins in Michigan in a bellwether local race. It's a 50-50 district that the Democrats are winning big again. But I don't even look at last night. And plus, also, if you talk about, well, I'll give you one from last night. The Mahoning County Democratic chairman in Ohio. That's Youngstown, Lordstown, blue
6: part
19: collar.
6: Of Trump country,
19: Trump won
6: right?
19: it. Trump won that in 19. Trump won that the second time, 2020. For the first time since Richard Nixon. Then he won it again in 2024. That was a Jim Trafficant, blue-collar union district. More Democrats turned out in the primary yesterday in Mahoning County. The Democrats didn't have any contested contests. Democrats just want to vote.
6: There were no Democratic primaries available to vote, and basically they showed up anyway.
19: Yeah. Democrats want to vote.
6: Love it. Okay. So, Congressman McHenry, I mean, what would you point to here? I mean, the president did have wins across the board in these races that he played in, but, I mean, as John pointed out, they spent an enormous amount of money, considering what kind of money is normally spent in races like this.
9: Yeah, but a small amount nationally. It's a pittance, and given how much money the Republicans have and MAGA Inc. has, frankly.
6: Right.
9: And a very small amount, considering they want to show that the president still owns the Republican Party. He still remains, at this moment, the most popular president within his own party ever. And that gives him power here on Capitol Hill. You still see Senate candidates seeking his endorsement to win the primary. Andy Barr, in particular, Congressman Barr in Kentucky, gets the Trump nod. He's going to be the nominee in 2 weeks. Then you see on the Democratic side, no countervailing force like that. You see the weakness of Schumer having lost his chosen candidate. You now have, as the de facto Democratic nominee in Maine, somebody who has a Nazi tattoo on their chest, still highly touted because he apologized for having a Nazi tattoo. Michigan, complete mess for Democrats. Otherwise, you've seen some successes with Democratic recruitment with Senate candidates, but substantially fraying in key states where they need to have a better outcome.
10: But we've also seen a lot of success in some of the special elections. In fact, nearly every single special election that has taken place since the 2024 presidential campaign up until now, Democrats have either flipped the seats or they've significantly shortened the margins in a lot of these districts. So, I mean, sure, we don't have, you know, an heir apparent who's definitely going to be the president or be the Democratic nominee in 2028. But we've got a lot of things going for us because prices are still too high. Trump has failed on his promises to the American people. We're out of self-imposed war that he created. There's a lot of concerns the American people have, and their pocketbooks are not any better than they were a couple of years ago. So I think Democrats are actually doing a little bit better than you give us credit for.
9: Well, and frankly, it's the benefit in a midterm is being on the out. It is such a great benefit. My party has won a number of midterms by offering nothing and just not being in power.
10: That is true.
23: Look, Jamie. There's no question the candidate matters. You can see that in all these different states. But what I took away from last night is, yes, defy Donald Trump at your peril. And let's just remember for context, the reason he went after them was because these Indiana Republicans stood up to him on redistricting. But there's the primary and there's the general. And his candidates have made it through the primary. Let's see what happens in the general.
6: Well, Alyssa Farah Griffin, let me put this to you, because this has, of course, been really the central question for any Republican in the Trump era who has wanted to push back on him on anything in any way, which is that for many of them, in a general election contest, if you actually are in a swing district, and this is true for members of the House of Representatives that are in such a scenario, it's a diminishing number of them, but they still exist, they can't win with Trump because his approval rating is in the tank, gas prices are where they are, but they can't win without him because of what John King was talking about, the core of the baseball, right, the core of the Republican base. Where does that leave Republicans heading into this midterm election?
24: It's a complicated place to be. And I want to point something out. I mean,
4: There are careers of politicians that have been ruined, Republican politicians, for simply breaking with Trump on minor issues. They may vote with him 95% of the time, but from Mark Sanford to Tom Rice to Peter Meyer to anyone who voted for his first impeachment to these Indiana state senators, Donald Trump has made clear he will go after you, he will spend money against you, and he's got a very good scorecard of being able to take people out electorally who have gone against him. So that strikes fear in people who oftentimes need to, in a tough midterm race or a tough off-year election, be able to run with some distance from him. I also think what's notable, and we should never forget, is sort of the historic talent of Republicans that we lost because they just decided not to run again in the Trump era, from Chris Sununu to Charlie Baker to Paul Ryan onward. There is this fear factor that if Trump comes after you, your political career is over. And look at the Liz Cheneys of the world. That really is kind of a reality that many folks are facing. And so they have to make this decision, full loyalty to him or go the Thomas Massie route that we're going to see in the weeks ahead and see if you can somehow squeak through when running against Trump.
6: Yeah, really interesting. And

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1: Up because of the Iran war, whether J.D. Vance opposed it in private, you know, he's on the team now, and they both will suffer from that as it goes up. I would tell you right now in both parties that if you are not of Washington, I would give you a better chance in 2028 today than I would anybody in Washington. That's not to criticize his performance. It's not even about their performance.
2: Yeah.
1: It's about the mood of the American people who, on both parties, from my most Bernie AOC voters to the most Trumpy voters, they don't think the solutions are in this town right now.
2: Congressman, what do you think?
3: Well, the primary still goes through President Trump's nod. I'm sorry.
1: In 2020? I ask it as a serious question. If they get shellacked in 2026, more non-Trump Republicans are going to think, okay, maybe there's an opening out there. Are you sure about that? Does it last?
3: Yes. If President Biden can effectively control the Democratic Party, get the nomination, and yet not really be there, President Trump can for sure give the mantle of leadership to someone in the Republican Party. His overall popularity, whatever it may be, the internal control is there. The competition, the interesting part, is going to see who actually emerges, who's willing to do that, and whether or not any of those governors across the country, somebody not of Washington, is willing to get in. That's going to be the complicated piece. That's going to be the interesting dance we're going to see over the next year, year and a half.
2: Jamie Gangel, one interesting number two is, if you look at the approval for J.D. Vance and Marco Rubio, it's interesting because Vance is tracking very close to President Trump, right? Rubio has this edge, right? And when I talk to Democrats, they'll say privately that they're a little bit more nervous about, maybe it's not Rubio himself, you know, to John's point, we're a long way out, but we're not. I kind of disagree with you, John. I got to be honest. But anyway, but he has a little
1: Washington.
2: Bit of this, you know, Democrats will say he may have an appeal that's broader, that's a little different, that in a general election anyway, yes, you have to survive the primary, but in a general election might cut against Democrats and in Rubio's favor.
4: So two things. We were talking just a moment ago about likable. Who is more likable. And that does play a role in this. And I think what we saw from Marco Rubio yesterday in the briefing room, he was funny. He was relaxed. Very different. He presents very differently from J.D. Vance. He may also, we've seen him on the sidelines. You know, why isn't he in Islamabad negotiating? Why did J.D. Vance go? Maybe that ends up being better.
2: Maybe that works in his favor, maybe so. Alyssa Fair Griffin, let me give you a very brief last word as we wrap up here on this, since I think you know both of these men. Where do you sit?
5: I think Marco Rubio is a political heavyweight, and I think he benefits from the fact that he's now accepted by MAGA World and America First, but also by those who are still skeptical of President Trump. The really interesting thing is going to be, what does he do after the midterms? If it goes the way we think and Republicans get shellacked, does he step aside, say, I want to spend some time with my family to create some distance from the administration heading into 2028? Or does he stick around through the final stretch of the Trump administration and kind of hope for the best? But he's an incredibly formidable candidate that has broad appeal. And I think in a general election goes much further than a J.D. Vance would.
2: Really interesting. All right. Alyssa Fair Griffin, thank you so much for spending some time with us. Come back soon. The rest of our panel is going to stand by. Coming up next year in the arena, we're going to look back at someone who was always looking ahead and will remember the life and legacy of CNN founder Ted Turner. First, the Democrat who former President Obama is calling an extraordinary talent and what fellow Democrats should learn from that person when it comes to communicating with voters.
6: Not only does he talk like a normal person, but he lives a normal life, but he also names what is obviously wrong.
7: Yes.
6: And he goes, we should change that thing.
7: That doesn't make any sense. And not have a bunch of gobbledygook around it. And so what I'm looking for...
6: Is there a strict no gobbledygook?
7: No gobbledygook.
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15: How dumb do you think it is for people to say that I should run for president?
16: Well, you know, the bar has changed. Let me put it this way. I think that you could perform significantly better than some folks that we've seen.
17: I got to enjoy President Obama not being able to keep himself from laughing in that interview with Stephen Colbert that took place at Obama's Presidential Center, which opens in Chicago next month. And while President Obama never mentioned President Trump by name, he did make what seemed to be a series of critiques about his successor and about his concerns with the current administration.
16: There's a bunch of stuff that, you know, we can overcome. We can't overcome the politicization of the criminal justice system, the awesome power of the state. You can't have a situation in which whoever's in charge of the government starts using that to go after their political enemies or reward their friends, right?
17: All right. John King, we don't hear or we haven't heard a lot from President Obama in the Trump era. He's been relatively judicious in terms of when he's chosen to engage on certain things. But this obviously a significant moment for him. What stood out to you and what message do you think he is wanting to send and present at this period of time?
18: The mix in the two clips you place, what stands out to me in the sense of you often figure out what's going to work in the moment, right? And that is a very serious case talking about. Remember, it was the Trump people constantly complaining about Biden, alleging the Biden administration was politicizing the Justice Department. And now what we've seen during the Trump administration, and I think you could get 100 law school kids and not ask them their politics and let them take a vote and say which Justice Department has been more political. And I think the answer would be pretty obvious. And that would be the Trump Justice Department. So that's a that's a policy argument that Democrats want to hear from their candidates, that they think the Trump administration has gone way overboard. But I actually think the humor is kind of effective in the idea that, he didn't mention Trump there, but it's pretty clear he's saying, maybe you could perform Stephen better than some people out there. Humor can play a huge role in politics, especially when people hate politics, as to try to get people to laugh a little bit.
17: Yeah, well, and, it sort of struck me that the thing he seemed to be laughing about was like, oh, Stephen, like, you think you could do what I did? It was a little bit of the vibe I got there. And, Jamie, the interesting thing, I mean, he said this to The New Yorker in a piece that was published earlier this week. This is Obama talking about himself, his role in the media environment. He says, for me to function like Jon Stewart, even once a week, just going off, ripping what was happening, which, by the way, I'm glad Jon's doing, then I'm not a political leader, I'm a commentator, Obama said. In fact, he insisted he's doing more than people realize. The media environment is so difficult that people don't even know all the stuff I'm doing, right? Which also speaks to, his conception of his own celebrity and the way that he should be able to punch through, but it's pretty telling.
8: So there have been times where he's come out, the Radio City Music Hall moment with the other presidents. He does a lot on social media, which is very different from sitting down, but reaches a wide audience. I do think that I'm just wondering, as we get to the midterm elections, are we going to see more and more of Obama out there?
14: I think the answer is yes. I hope so, and I think the answer is yes. I mean, look, I've been on the last three presidential campaigns, four if you want to count Biden and Harris being two separate ones, up for debate. He is by far our most important and most effective surrogate. He was in 2016 for Hillary Clinton. He was in 2020 for President Biden. He was in 2024 for President Biden and then Vice President Harris. So I think you will see more from him. And look, I mean, I think this team is trying to find different ways to use his voice effectively and to break through and get out there. And I think a conversation with somebody like Stephen Colbert, where there's, Obama does very well with humor. You don't always see that because he tends to be very serious and give very serious speeches. But we just saw that he's got a great sense of humor. But in order to break through in this current moment, you want to sit down with somebody who can have that sense of humor with you, but who can also have very serious discussions about some of the major challenges we're facing.
19: Well, I think you learned the lesson from the first Trump administration that when he did punch, it got blown up in a substantial way, and he was pretty humorless about it, frankly. So I think he's adapted to that. But the thing I would submit here as a Republican is that my Democratic friends, their best person was last on the ballot 14 years ago and left office 10 years ago. That is a markedly different Democratic Party, different coalition, different electoral math here, and yet he is still the best attribute they have for the Democratic Party.
17: Well, so here, I'm glad that you put it that way because it speaks exactly to the next point that I wanted to talk about, which is who Obama identified in this interview as someone who is the next up-and-coming voice for the Democratic Party. Here he was talking about Zohran Mamdani, the mayor of New York, talking about how he cuts through the gobbledygook, was Obama's word, not mine. Watch.
16: What I'm more interested in for Democrats is, do you know how to just talk to regular people like we're not in a college seminar, right? Can you talk plain English to folks? And so what I'm looking for...
20: Is there a strict no gobbledygook?
16: No gobbledygook.
20: Here at the, you should carve that into the wall somewhere.
17: Carve that into the wall somewhere. Gobbledygook turns out to be Stephen Colbert's word. Is he right about that?
14: Yeah. Oh, sorry, is that for me? Or for,
20: no. Either way.
14: Yes, he's absolutely right about that. I mean, we have to talk to people in a normal way. I mean, some of the best messengers, not only in the Democratic Party, but in the Republican Party, too, who are just running for office, we've got to be able to talk to people, in plain English. And, you can criticize President Biden for all you want, but that was something he was very adamant about. He would go through his speeches and he would take out complicated words or words that maybe a third or a fifth grader didn't understand. And he would put plain language in there.
20: Like that, malarkey.
14: People understand malarkey. So look, the bottom line is this. People want to be communicated to, not like they're in a college seminar, but they want to be spoken to in ways that they can actually understand.
20: Sincerity.
14: And that breaks through. That's the beer test model. And I think that those are the people who tend to win.
20: Well, what Jamie said was likability.
14: Right.
20: Sincerity is broken through. And that is a post-Obama era. Obama is way too polished. He made the teleprompter sing. That was what he got. We got, as a hangover of that, Trump saying exactly what he thought in that moment, which could be directly outrageous and very specific to a moment, which would drive the media cycle. It's a very different environment now how politicians talk, including significant Democratic elected officials that think the four-letter F word is the most powerful political language they can use in order to get into the media cycle. It's very different today.
17: John?
18: I think right now many people put authenticity ahead of partisan label because they don't trust any politicians. And again, they don't trust this town to listen to them, to do things relevant to them. So Mamdan, he broke through by talking about affordability in a way that the people of New York City got. Now, can you sell those ideas in North Carolina? Can you sell those ideas in Indiana? You know, about, you know, free buses or subsidized housing? Maybe not. But he was talking to his voters about an issue, you know, high rents, high costs, high affordability that broke through. I just had a Trump voter in a conversation the other day. We were talking about affordability, and I said, what should people do? This is a Christian conservative pastor in Texas who said subsidized housing and subsidized food for families who need help. A conservative saying, you've got me, because he sees the affordability crisis up close. So people are willing to go way outside their boxes to solve problems. It's the politicians who aren't willing to meet them where they are.
17: I mean, honestly, even the word affordability, I've thought about this. When we say affordability crisis, I mean, what does that even mean, right? It means, like, people don't have enough money to pay to live, right? Like, how is it, why is it that we're still using that kind of language even when we talk about this? It's such a real...
14: And to your point, Governor Beshear, who I think everyone believes may run in 2028 for president, he says things like, don't say food insecurity, say I'm going hungry. Like, talk to people, meet them where they are, talk to people like normal human beings. It's going to take you pretty far.
20: But this is the rise of populism, which is, what is your lived experience? Do you like it? And what we've seen for 20 years in America, actually a little bit longer, is that people are very unhappy with their situation. You can call this tech. You can call that with a tech overlay, that case you've spent a lot of time talking about, the concern the parents have. Or actually manufacturing. Where are the manufacturing jobs? Actually, are surprisingly here. But the rhetoric around job losses and people's lived experience has changed people's psyche about whether or not we should be optimistic about America and our future.
17: John King, do you find when you talk to these voters, too, because, I mean, you bring up manufacturing, right? And we think a lot about the hollowed out towns in places like Youngstown, Mahoning County, Western Pennsylvania, and that driving the Trump era. But we are barreling into a situation where it's going to happen on a white collar scale also for kids that are coming out of college. I mean, it's already starting to happen to people I know who have kids who are graduating on a scale and in a set of communities that's totally different. Are you picking that up already from voters you talk to?
18: Oh, yeah. People look backwards. You know, grandpa used to work in that factory. Dad worked in that factory. I thought I was going to work in that factory. That factory's gone. So people look backwards at the manufacturing part, and they think, "What? No one's here to help my town. No one's talking in a way to help my town. Where's the economy?" And then they look forward, and you look, you know, as a parent of a high school freshman, I have two older kids who are out in the world doing just great. A parent of a high school freshman, what is AI going to do to the next 3 years of his life in high school, then the 4 years in college, and then what jobs are out there? People are out there asking this all the time because they're seeing it. They see these data centers pop up in their communities. They think it's thousands of jobs. It's a lot of construction jobs at the beginning, but then once the thing is built, it's mostly an HVAC team to keep it cool and some programmers. And so they're asking these questions on a daily basis. Again, if they don't see many people, some would say any people, whether it's their governor's office, their state legislature, or especially here, giving them a North Star. This is where we're going. It's going to be bumpy. It's going to be a lot of curves. Yeah. That's what they're missing. They're lost in this economy.
17: Right. All right. Coming up next here in the arena, we're going to talk with an Armed Services Committee member, Steph Moulton, about the new reporting on the latest proposal to end the war in Iran. The big caveat just coming in from President Trump. Plus, remembering a legend and a visionary, CNN founder Ted Turner.
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31: We've had very good talks over the last 24 hours, and it's very possible that we'll make a deal. We've had some good talks before, as you know, and all of a sudden the next day they forgot what happened.
17: All right, some cautious optimism from President Trump today about the state of Iran talks, as a regional source tells CNN that the U.S. and Iran are moving closer to an agreement on a memo to end the war. Iran is still reviewing that latest U.S. proposal. Earlier today, the president once again warned that the U.S. will restart its bombing, quote, at a much higher level and intensity than it was before if Iran doesn't agree to a deal. Joining me is Democratic Congressman from Massachusetts, Seth Moulton. He's a Marine Corps veteran and sits on the Armed Services Committee. Congressman, thank you so much for being here. Really appreciate it. So this agreement, we're moving towards this one-page memo, according to our reporting. Are you optimistic that this could put us in a better place?
32: No. We're in a decidedly worse place because Trump started this war. Iran has way more leverage than they had at the beginning when we were just trying to negotiate a nuclear deal with them. Now Trump's trying to reopen the strait as well. And I don't think that either is going to come on great terms for the United States. This is a loss for us. And that's how dangerous this war has been.
17: This is as in we have lost this war?
32: We're certainly losing it right now on almost every measure. You know, regime change has gotten us a more hardline regime. We destroyed some of their ballistic missiles, but given them billions and billions of dollars by lifting oil sanctions so they can buy more. We clearly have not obliterated their nuclear program, and we're in a far worse position than Obama was with the Iran nuclear deal. And on top of that, the Islamic regime has run Iran for 50 years under multiple U.S. presidents. And we've had all sorts of misadventures in the U.S., including Bush's wars, Jimmy Carter's hostage crisis, but they never closed the Strait of Hormuz. It took Hegseth and Trump, the most incompetent people imaginable for our national security, to actually get the Islamic Republic to close the Strait of Hormuz. And now he's begging, we're the ones making proposals to them. Trump is going to them saying, please negotiate with us so we can reopen the Strait. It's pathetic. It's not a good position to be in for our national security.
17: Congressman, what do you say to the argument that the Iranian regime should not have a nuclear weapon and that it was worth doing what we have done so far to try to prevent that, considering that even in the presence of the JCPOA, which then, you know, President Trump ultimately did tear up, the Iranians were much farther down a path of enriching uranium and moving toward something like that, toward nuclear weapons capability, than they had been in the past.
32: No, no, no. They were not farther along. The JCPOA, the very first line of it, said Iran will never have a nuclear weapon, and they were further away from enriching enough uranium to actually produce one than they are today. On top of that, the Trump administration, the very first Trump administration, including a whole bunch of Iran deal critics, certified that Iran was following the deal. And that wasn't out of trust. That's because we have intrusive inspections, constant electronic monitoring. Trump is now just trying to get back to that. And it's patently obvious that this bombing campaign from last summer did not obliterate their nuclear weapons program. That's why Trump can't go 12 hours without talking about how important it is to eliminate their nuclear weapons program. So we're in a worse position today. They're closer to having a bomb. They have more enriched nuclear material. We do not have inspections. We do not know where everything is. Some of it's under rubble, but we're not quite sure. That's why Trump is now going back and begging for a deal that he'll be lucky if it's as good as the one that Obama had and that he tore up.
17: And what is your view of the role that Israel has played here? Did Israel play too large a role in convincing the American leadership to go to war with Iran?
32: I mean, I certainly never imagined that our own Secretary of State would tell the American public, oh, well, Trump had to do this because Netanyahu made it. That Netanyahu was going to conduct an attack, so the only thing that America could do was follow along. I mean, I don't know another time in history when that's been the case. I mean, when the British got attacked by the Germans in World War II, they asked for U.S. help, but Roosevelt didn't say, oh, well, the British made me do it. You know, I mean, this is absurd. And so on the one hand, you kind of got to give credit to Netanyahu for succeeding in turning Trump to his interests and just making Trump do what he wanted. But the fact that an American president would be so weak that he cannot even stand up to a close ally like Israel and say, no, this is not actually right now in our national security interests. We should keep negotiating because we'd like to get a nuclear deal, not have to negotiate to reopen the Strait as well. I mean, this just shows how weak Trump and Hegseth truly are.
17: What is your position on how the United States should be providing or selling arms to Israel at this point in time?
32: We've got to have the same rules and restrictions that we have for every other country in the world, but we actually have to enforce them. And when Israel is using arms illegally, like bulldozing homes, we should not be sending them bulldozers. Now, on the other hand, if we send them defensive weapons, that not only preserves lives in Israel, it preserves lives in every country that's shooting at Israel because they don't have to shoot back. I mean, when we didn't have missiles to shoot down incoming mortar and rocket fire in Iraq, the only thing we could do is use what's called counter-battery fire and return fire on those positions. Sometimes they were in civilian areas. So defensive weapons are good for everybody. But I don't think we should be giving bulldozers to them for the West Bank.
17: At this point in time, would you consider yourself a Zionist?
32: I mean, I don't know exactly what that means. I mean, the fact that the state of Israel should exist, absolutely. But the fact that they should be allowed to oppress the Palestinians and they shouldn't allow a Palestinian to exist, a Palestinian state to exist, absolutely not. I mean, I might be one of the few holdouts who still believes in a two-state solution because I think that at the end of the day, Israelis and Palestinians deserve the same basic rights and freedoms, including the freedom to not die in a terrorist attack or die from a bomb falling from 30,000 feet in the air.
17: All right. Congressman Seth Moulton, thanks very much for the conversation today. I really appreciate it. I hope you come back soon.
32: Good to see you.
17: All right, ahead here in the arena, our panel shares their memories. Ted Turner and his impact spreads far and wide beyond the world of cable news.
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17: That was then, this is now, and today we lost a titan and a true visionary. Ted Turner, our network's founder, passed away at 87. When he created CNN and with it 24/7 news, history unfolded live in our living rooms, from the fall of the Berlin Wall to the Space Shuttle Challenger disaster, and perhaps most notably, the Gulf War. But his legacy extends far beyond us here at CNN. He was a philanthropist who started the United Nations Foundation. He was an activist for the elimination of nuclear weapons and a conservationist who played a crucial role in saving the American bison. Our panel is back to reflect on his life and his legacy. John King, what do you remember most?
2: So I came here at a very interesting time. I started here in the spring of 1997. Ted had sold CNN to AOL Time Warner in late 1996. So the merger was just happening. And Ted was around for a little bit, but he was segueing out. And so my memory is of watching sort of the cowboy cable network, you know, the rebel cowboy cable network become more corporate. In some ways for the better. In my few conversations with Ted, I don't pretend to know Ted well. He sent me a few nice notes when I broke stories at the White House. He would send a note or pick up the phone and call you, which was very gracious. In my few conversations with him, he would grumble that he often didn't like some of the things that were happening to his company as it became more corporate, because he was someone who would walk into the newsroom in Atlanta in his bathrobe.
17: So culturally,
2: very, very different. As a journalist, I covered the first Gulf War for the AP, the Associated Press, and that's when I met Christiane Amanpour. Found out we went to the same college. I didn't know that when she was there. But that, as a journalist, you could see the power of CNN. I was an AP Wire guy, and I was like, whoa, you know, I didn't know these guys were going to have such a global impact, and boom.
17: The Wire on TV.
2: Yep.
17: Revolutionary.
2: There it is.
17: Jamie?
3: I worked for NBC for 32 years, and so that's where I was when that happened, and I was actually sitting in the Pentagon for NBC in the Gulf War, and I will tell you, we were jealous. I mean, watching the war live, you know, we talk about the CNN effect, but it had never happened like that before, that you could watch it in real time, 24 hours a day. One quick story, you know, Bernie Shaw, when he came back from the coverage, President Bush, 41, had him come over to the White House because President Bush was really worried about the CNN reporters who were over there. And he said to Bernie, you know, I was really worried about you. And Bernie said, I was really worried about me too. But on a serious note, President Bush, 41, told me that watching the war on TV, watching it on CNN, had an impact on decisions he made along the way.
6: Well, it had a decision on somebody like me. As a kid, I would come home and watch what was happening in the Gulf War. I would see global events in my living room. This was the democratization of media. Right. And we see this long run. CNN is a part of this long run that is the culmination of this is effectively citizen journalism accessing the internet. But CNN was an integral part of this. I got the advantage, and the political education I got was coming home from school. You might be shocked by this, but I came home to watch the 4 p.m. show on CNN about what was happening daily in Washington. And it's a honor to be on the 4 p.m. show.
17: Right? Hey, now. You know, I feel the same way, actually, yes. As someone who, you know, came to it. I mean, we're all showing our age.
3: Yeah.
17: Our respective ages.
3: Asking anyone what grade you were in.
17: As we tell these stories, but I remember living in Palm Beach County during Hanging Chads. And sorry, John, I know you were well into your career as a working journalist at this point. I was in high school. But coming home and turning on CNN just to see what was happening kind of right around the corner from me. I want to play just because they're kind of my favorite things. Some of my favorite things to do is on TV is to play some of this history, and CNN does have it, and it's been touched on here. Let's watch a little bit of Bernie Shaw covering the Gulf War, just because, you know, John just gave voice to him. And again, Ted, the person who put together the network, put Bernie Shaw on the air at a time, frankly, when in many ways that was groundbreaking all by itself. Watch.
4: This is something is happening outside. Peter Arnett, join me here. Let's describe to our viewers what we're seeing. The skies over Baghdad have been illuminated. We're seeing bright flashes going off all over the sky.
17: So that's 1991. And then fast forward a few years. Here was Ted Turner reflecting with Larry King, who, of course, is an icon, again, because of Ted Turner, about CNN's success. Watch.
5: What has about it has surprised you the most?
7: Well, there have been a lot of surprises, but I would just say that it worked out as well as it did. You know, a lot of times.
5: Did you envision this growth?
7: Well, I didn't have any upper limits to how far we could go, so I thought it would be a big success, but I guess I couldn't have figured it would have been this big a success.
17: Well, and of course, we are still here today. And as we close our reflections, this is from Ted's memoir. He wrote it in 2008, and he said this, quote, "I've often considered and joked about what I might want written on my tombstone. At one point, when I felt like I couldn't get out of the way of the press, 'You can't interview me here,' was a leading candidate. In the middle of my career, I considered, 'Here lies Ted Turner. He never owned a broadcast network.' These days, I'm leaning toward, 'I have nothing more to say.'" We remember him fondly. We'll be right back.
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17: Standing by for the lead. Hi, Jake.
0: Thanks, Casey. We'll look for more tomorrow in the arena. Another Democrat and political opponent of President Trump is under federal investigation. The lead starts right now. FBI raids today targeting the office and businesses belonging to one of the most powerful Democrats in Virginia politics, the woman who led the charge to gerrymander more seats for Democrats in Virginia. What the feds are saying about the searches, and you can be forgiven for wondering if this is legit or more vengeance. Plus, the war with Iran. President Trump flagging very good talks. The key demand that could put the U.S. on the verge of a deal. And how quickly could that mean the Strait of Hormuz will be fully open for global business? I'm going to talk to retired U.S. Navy Admiral William McCraven. And paying tribute to CNN founder Ted Turner, who died today at the age of 80. Welcome to The Lead. I'm Jake Tapper, and we are going to start tonight with our law and justice lead and a new federal investigation into yet another Democratic politician who has drawn the ire of President Trump, this latest in Portsmouth, Virginia. The FBI this morning raiding the office of State Senator Louise Lucas. She's one of the highest ranking Democrats in the Virginia State Senate. Longtime Democratic Congressman Bobby Scott said on Twitter or X, quote, "It should be noted that this is occurring just 2 weeks after Senator Lucas helped lead the successful effort by Virginia voters to reject President Trump's attempt to rig the midterm elections. Other federal investigations into perceived Trump opponents include those targeting former FBI Director James Comey, New York Attorney General Letitia James, former CIA Director John Brennan, Federal Reserve Board member Lisa Cook, Federal Reserve Chairman Jerome Powell, former Special Counsel Jack Smith. The FBI also raided multiple businesses that Lucas owns, including a cannabis shop located right next door to her political office. An FBI spokesperson told CNN that a federal judge signed off on the warrant executed in Portsmouth, but that FBI spokesperson would not comment on the scope of the investigation. The New York Times reporting that the search is tied to an investigation that was opened during the Biden administration, looking into possible corruption and bribery related to the marijuana dispensary business. During the raid, a reporter from CNN affiliate WTKR spotted Lucas sitting in an SUV in a nearby parking lot.
30: Senator. Senator, is there anything you could say?
0: I guess we'll take that as a no comment. That reporter from WTKR was Brendan Ponton. He's showing us more now from the scene of the raid.
2: FBI agents are here in Portsmouth, Virginia, including in front of this cannabis store. There's a big armored truck parked right out front, and FBI agents gathered still here in the parking lot. And then if we go over to this business here, this is State Senator Louise Lucas's business she's had for many years. She works out of here with her daughter, who is a former city council member here in Portsmouth. Now, we know the FBI has been out here since this morning, and they've been in her office for quite a while. I saw some agents in there with boxes. I saw somebody with a camera taking pictures in there. So a lot of activity going on here still regarding this FBI search of the business of State Senator Louise Lucas, who is one of the most powerful members of the Virginia General Assembly. She's the chair of the Senate Finance Committee, which is a very impactful committee in Virginia. And so she was out here earlier. I did try to get a comment from her, but she did not respond to my questions. And so still a lot of questions about why exactly the FBI came out here today, what exactly they were looking for, and we don't know at this point whether or not anybody will face charges. So that is what we are seeing here in Portsmouth. We'll send it back to you.
0: All right, Brendan Ponton with CNN affiliate WTKR. Thanks so much. Now, of course, we're all wondering, is this legitimate? And of course, one of the potential problems with an administration that so publicly pursues prosecutions of the president's political opponents to the points that indictments are rejected by grand juries, U.S. attorneys, and prosecutors are fired for not being more aggressive going after these political opponents. The calls have been made publicly by the president to go after them, including this infamous social media post to then Attorney General Pam Bondi that she should go after Democrats Letitia James, James Comey, Senator Adam Schiff. The problem with that, among many, is that any legitimate investigation immediately is under a cloud. So let's talk about this all with former FBI Deputy Director Andrew McCabe, former Republican Congressman Adam Kinzinger. Andy McCabe, so let me start with you. The FBI will not say on the record why they executed the search warrant at the offices and businesses of the Virginia State Senator, Louise Lucas. What was your reaction to the news?
3: You know, it's shocking, Jake, and it raises a couple of really interesting points. First, of course, this is a search warrant. It's not an indictment. She hasn't been charged with anything. She certainly hasn't been convicted of any wrongdoing. Every search warrant is accompanied by an affidavit. That's the facts that are presented to the judge, upon which the judge determines that there's probable cause to believe there's evidence of a crime inside that location. We don't see those facts. We don't typically see those affidavits. They are sealed until that person is charged and brought to court. And there's all kinds of good reasons for that. So I don't think we can really assess whether or not the FBI or the Department of Justice are being fully transparent here when they say, oh, this is a long-term investigation that began under President Biden. The second point is really what you were just mentioning. I think people have very good reasons to be suspicious of what they're hearing from the department in regards to this investigation. There are a lot of potential political motivations here. And the fact is that this Department of Justice has lost the presumption of regularity. And it's because of the way they've conducted their business in courts across this country. They've been found having provided misinformation to courts, ignoring court orders, violating people's rights, injecting political language into court filings that would never see such arguments before. So judge after judge after judge has made comments on the record that they are basically not taking the department at their word anymore. And that is a very, very dangerous thing for the country and for the department's ability to do their job.
0: Congressman Kinzinger, obviously Louise Lucas is one of the most powerful Democrats in the Commonwealth of Virginia, which just moved to add a bunch of congressional districts in favor of Democrats, taking them away from Republicans. What was your first thought when you heard about this raid?
4: Yeah, it was the same as everybody, which is at first I'm like, is this just politically motivated? And it may or may not be. But also keep in mind, on top of, you know, the fact that Trump has gone after his political opponents, it's also very rare now to see the Department of Justice, if ever, go after a Republican. In fact, Department of Justice has dropped cases against Republicans. And the president continues to pardon Republicans. I mean, pardon people that are friendly to him or have friendly opinions. And so what's happening is not only is the FBI being solid and the entire Department of Justice, but frankly, this administration is not seen as doing work on good faith. And just think about this, too. You know, this whole war in Iran says things the U.S. government says things. Up until about the last year and a half, whenever Iran and the U.S. government said conflicting things, you would take the U.S. government's word to the bank. But lately, that's not the case. Iran is clearly a regime that lies, but the president clearly lies. And so this whole crisis in truth, I think, is going to end up being something that goes far beyond Donald Trump's 2.5 years in office left. This is going to go far beyond that and go into what does truth mean for society. And I think that's really, really chilling. And frankly, a federal government that goes after political opponents is extremely chilling, too.
0: So any decent defense lawyer, when it comes to these prosecutions or investigations of political rivals of President Trump's, will argue malicious prosecution, which is what it sounds like, which is the president has it out for me, and this is all made up for that reason. Do you think Louise Lucas, State Senator Lucas, will have an argument there? I mean, she is not like James Comey, Adam Schiff, right. Letitia James. She's not like, I don't even know if he knows her name. You know?
3: Yeah. Yeah. So, I mean, really, we need to see the facts behind these actions before we can assess how strong the case, if they in fact bring one, is against the state senator. But absolutely, those motions are more common today than they were a year and a half ago. And I should also say that in the past, selective prosecution, vindictive prosecution, those are some of the hardest motions to possibly prevail upon because the Department of Justice didn't actually engage in that sort of behavior. And the threshold for success in those motions is very high. Not so now, right? The current Jim Comey indictment is the perfect example.
0: For the seashells.
3: Hard to imagine that a vindictive and selective prosecution motion doesn't succeed in that case because it is so obviously vindictive and selective.
0: Well, and there are supporters of the president that have posted 86-46 about Joe Biden. And, you know, when those have been pointed out to the acting U.S. Attorney General, he doesn't care.
3: Brushes it aside.
0: Congressman, so you're from Chicago, which is in Illinois, and Indiana is a neighboring state there. And Trump had a good night. He got rid of 5 out of the 7 Indiana State Senate Republicans who defied him on the redistricting there. So, I mean, Trump is, at least within the GOP, as far as I can tell, as strong as ever. No?
4: He is. Look, did he have a good night? I guess. But I also think that the Trump people were putting out this narrative that if he wins 5 out of 7, then he's in control because they are feeling completely out of control for November. November is not going to be good for them. I don't think anybody, Jake, had a doubt as to whether the president has a grip over the GOP. He clearly does. There is no room in the Republican Party, if you're an elected official, to step out of bounds even 1%. I guarantee you all of these state senators had a voting record that would have been in line with Trump's wishes 99.5% of the time, but they crossed him once. And, you know, in a cult, one of the things you learn is you cannot cross the leader or there will be repercussions. And so, yeah, his grip over the GOP is as strong as ever. And I expect that's not going to go anywhere either. That's going to be all the way through to the defeat in November and a defeat in 2028.
0: Before you go, Congressman, I should note that you're the author of a brand new children's book. It's called That's What Heroes Do. It's available now. So if you're looking for a kid's book, go out there and check it out. Congressman and former FBI Deputy Director Andy McCabe, thanks to both of you for being here.
4: You bet.
0: Retired U.S. Admiral William McCraven is coming up next. What he makes of the shift in tone coming from President Trump in the last 24 hours when it comes to the war with Iran. Plus, something we don't see every day, Republicans and Democrats working together. Coming up, the bipartisan

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15: In our world lead, the U.S. and Iran are moving closer to an agreement on a one-page memo to end the war. That's according to one regional source. A person familiar with the plan says this would declare an end to the war and trigger a 30-day negotiation period on all the sticking points, including nuclear issues, unfreezing Iranian assets, security in the Strait of Hormuz. President Trump warned Iran that the bombing starts again if a deal is not reached. And he also said this.
16: We have to get what we have to get. If we don't do that, we'll have to go a big step further. But with that being said, they want to make a deal.
15: Joining us now, retired U.S. Navy Admiral William McCraven, the commander of the Joint Special Operations Command, most notably during the bin Laden raid. He's the author of a brand new book. It's called Duty, Honor, Country, and Life, A Tribute to the American Spirit, and it's out now. Admiral, I want to discuss your book in one sec, but I do want to pick your brain a little bit and lean into your expertise on Iran and the Strait of Hormuz. Based on what we know about the potential details of this plan, and there isn't a lot, would this be a win? Would this be enough?

0: Yeah, well, thanks, Jake. First, great to be with you. Look, I hope this one pager succeeds. I hope we're able to come to a real, no kidding, ceasefire, and that the straits get open again. I mean, the fact of the matter is the global economy needs it. And as you know, it's not just oil and gas. It is, you know, helium and sulfur and urea and aluminum and everything, frankly, we need collectively across the global economy. So I really do hope this works. But, you know, hope is not a strategy. And the idea that somehow a one-page paper is going to get long-term resolution, I think, remains to be seen. But the real big question for the American people, I think, is, are we better off now than we were before February 28th? And that's a debate, I think, that needs to occur.
1: Iran's Navy today said safe passage through the Strait of Hormuz is possible under new procedures. This appears to be Iran's first reaction to Trump's announcement yesterday that the U.S. is going to pause its effort to guide vessels through the Strait, not escort them, but guide them. Still, this likely isn't going to convince ship captains and insurance companies that the Strait is safe, right?
0: Right. I mean, if you go back to the tanker wars, you know, at one point in time, we were guiding ships through, of course. But in some cases, the crews were so afraid to go through, we had to put American crews on board some of the ships in order to kind of escort them through the straits. And as you know, there's still, you know, 1,600 ships that are on the wrong side of the strait, if you will. And taking, you know, two or three ships through a day is just not going to open up the straits in a meaningful fashion. So we need to get this peace deal done. As I said, I hope it comes through, and I hope both sides agree, because the cascading effect over the global economy and the U.S. economy is going to be pretty significant if the straits don't open pretty soon.
1: Can these two things both be true at the same time? One, we hear the assertion from the Trump administration that Iran's navy is at the bottom of the ocean and has been now for weeks, if not months. And two, that Iran is still able to, through vessels and mines and such, imperil any ships going through the Strait of Hormuz. Can those both be true at the same time?
0: Yeah, absolutely. I mean, the fact of the matter is, this is kind of classic asymmetric warfare. The Iranians don't need, you know, the blue water navy, if you will, the ships that have been put to the bottom of the ocean. They still have the fast attack boats. They have drones. They have short-range ballistic missiles. And, of course, they have mines. All of those are going to contribute to their ability to hold the strait hostage. So the fact of the matter is, when we look at escalation dominance, I think it's in question who actually holds the most cards in terms of escalation dominance at this point.
1: So let's talk about your book, Duty, Honor, Country, and Life. It's a collection of speeches, letters, poems, reflections. You write, for example, quote, "If your optimism is fading even a little bit, I hope this book will reaffirm your faith in our country and our future and in the indomitable American spirit. I remain unfailingly optimistic, and I pray that you will too. Duty, honor, country, and life, what we ought to be, what we can be, what we will be." Do you ever worry? Do you ever look at what's going on in the country and say, this is not the United States of America that I fought for? This is not the United States of America that my dad fought for?
0: Yeah, of course I worry, Jake. And frankly, one of the speeches in there, the speech I gave to the New York Historical Society in 2023, addresses a lot of these issues. I talked about, look, over the last, at the time, 247 years, we went through a very, very rough period of time. But, at, you know, right now, I think we're in a perilous period of American history. But I remain eternally optimistic. And I give some, you know, some thoughts on how we can continue for another 250 years. And I think the most significant of those points was we need to learn to be civil. And I talked about George Washington's rules of civility and decency. I talked about, you know, John Locke and his real push. Or I'm sorry, John Stuart Mill and his real push for civility. I mean, the fact of the matter is we can't address the hard problems unless we're civil. We're never going to get past the hard issues unless we can kind of come to the table, have a civil conversation. And that's going to be important as we move forward for the next 250 years.
1: The way you describe your father and the way that I observe you, you're Americans of character and humility and service. I look out at our public leaders, our public officials today, and I see those qualities sorely lacking, and I wonder if they're ever going to come back. What do you think?
0: Yeah, of course they will come back, because I have, again, I have great faith in the American people. And this is, you know, I've had an opportunity to talk a lot about the book, and I said, look, if all you do is listen to the 24-hour news cycle, or, you know, stay on Twitter, then maybe you're not seeing what I see. And I teach a class at the University of Texas, graduate students. These are remarkable young men and women. I travel the country 4 or 5 days a week. I get a chance to see Americans from East Coast to West Coast, and they still believe in the values that made this country great. And so, yes, I am concerned about our leadership, particularly this leadership. But I think there are great leaders that can come up, replace them when the time is right, and put America back on the right path.
1: Retired Admiral William McRaven, the book is Duty, Honor, Country, and Life. A lot of poems. I was very surprised. I've never known a Navy SEAL to write so many poems. Are you the first Navy SEAL to write more than one poem, do you think?
0: Oh, I doubt it. It's not good for my tough guy SEAL image, but I do have a few poems in the book.
1: They're very enjoyable. Congratulations on the book. Glad to have you on the show.
0: Thanks, Jake.
1: Coming up next, reflecting on the life of Ted Turner, the philanthropist, business maverick, sports team owner, and most notably, here where I am, he's the man who created CNN. We're going to talk about his legendary career with the duo who anchored CNN's very first newscast nearly 46 years ago.
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0: I don't know how to quit. It's not in my genes. I worked till 7 o'clock, and when I got home, the news was over. So I missed television news completely, and I figured there were lots of people like me. It was more than just a company to me. It was a way of life.
1: In our national lead, CNN founder Ted Turner died today, peacefully, at his home in Montana. He was 87. Turner, of course, started CNN back in 1980. By then, he had won sailing's top prize, the America's Cup, and he'd revolutionized television by using satellites to put his Atlanta superstation on cable TV systems throughout the country. Then he bought the Atlanta Braves so he could have something to broadcast nationwide. He was a risk taker. Perhaps his biggest risk was starting a 24-hour cable news channel. CNN signed on air June 1st, 1980.
2: Good evening. I'm David Walker.
3: And I'm Lois Hart. Now here's the news.
1: With us now, CNN's debut anchor duo, Lois Hart, David Walker. They had been married for about a year when that aired. They're still married, I'm happy to say. David, tell us about how you met Ted and how you came to CNN. How'd that happen?
4: Well, I got a phone call at a local station here in Sacramento, and it said there was a guy by the name of Sam Zellman, who was a CBS news producer at the time. I didn't know that, but I found out later that that's what he did. They said, we'd like to talk to you about CNN. And I thought to myself, what the heck is CNN? I had no idea. Well, we later came to learn that it was a brand new idea that they would be broadcasting national and international news events. And I thought that would really be exciting and interesting to take part in. So we signed up, and believe me, Jake, in those days, we weren't quite sure if we had enough news to fill 24/7 newscasts.
1: That's funny.
4: But it turned out to be that was not the case. We had plenty of affiliate coverage. Some stories not so interesting and exciting, but it may air anyway. Yeah, we did that, and we had our very first newscast. We had the Mario boat lift. We had Vernon Jordan being an assassination attempt in Indianapolis. And we had a live feed from Jerusalem. So we were kind of showing off what we were capable of. And from the very first newscast, I think CNN has gone on to be a trendsetter. And I thought at the time as well that we're going to change things. It's the news business and TV in particular will never be the same.
1: Lois, what was Ted Turner like when you first, those first few times that you met him?
5: Well, certainly like nobody I'd met before. And I want to say, good to see you, Jake. Everybody that I've been talking with all day on the text, we're all very sad, of course. And I want to mention my friends, because lots of people were instrumental in getting CNN started, not just the executives that Ted recruited well, but the talent, you know, Denise and Bobby and Lou and Flip and Don and Chris and lots of people I haven't mentioned, and Jane and Janice and all kinds of people that I miss and that are still friends with. It was a different atmosphere. And, you know, of course, everybody is curious about what Ted was like. That's the first thing everybody talks about. And in the early days, Ted, of course, says, and it was true, he lived in that building, our first home there. And he really did come down. We were out in the mornings, very early in the mornings, and he would come down. And, you know, the lore is in his bathrobe. I'm not sure about that, but he did come down to get coffee. And, you know, he really, I think he did have a little sofa. And it was a lot different than most traditional newsrooms in that there wasn't an existing hierarchy when we all started. And so it really was quite different and a lot of fun and a lot of work. And, you know, nobody really knew Ted that well at that, you know, time. But he certainly made his presence known to everybody. And he's a singular individual, as CNN has reported all day long. I'd give anything to lead one of his 10 existences, you know.
1: David,
4: I remember in the news, he'd walk down, as Lois says, in his bathrobe. He'd have a little cup with him, I'm pretty sure he was chewing tobacco, which is kind of odd at that time of the morning. But come on, hey, how are y'all this morning? You know, that was Ted. You know, I'd never worked for somebody that was called the Mouth of the South or Captain Courageous and that sort. And he was, you know, as they said at the time, he was cool before cable was cool.
1: Lois, a lot has changed in the nearly 46 years that CNN's been around. What do you think Ted Turner's legacy will be?
0: Water and things are nice.
5: Environmentalism. When I ask my friends online today, say, you know, what is the best of Ted? And everybody says, and I agree, you know, the conservation efforts. An interview earlier mentioned his piece. And, you know, when you think of all his efforts in the media and in conservation, it all had the overriding umbrella of I want to make the world better. It was all about what can I do to make the world better. You know, it wasn't just that he wanted to make a fortune in television or that he wanted to save the buffaloes or engage in environmentalism. It was all about what he could do to make the entire world better. You know, it wasn't just about any one field. Look, I'm sure you're showing the pictures. He talked to world leaders. It was all about his broad vision. He was a big thinker. He was, you know, obviously he was the visionary.
1: Yeah. What a treat it is for me to talk to you, Lois Hart, David Walker. Thank you so much to both of you for coming on the show today.
5: Thank you.
1: Really appreciate it.
4: You've got some good work, Jake. Thanks.
1: Thank you. Still ahead, the Republican plan to put $1 billion toward Trump's White House ballroom for security, of course. I'm going to ask a House Republican about it coming up.
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1: International lead growing outrage today after a judge sentenced a California man to only 1 year in prison for involuntary manslaughter of a 69-year-old Jewish counter-protester. Paul Kessler, you might remember, died after dueling rallies over the Israeli-Palestinian conflict in November 2023. Kessler was hit in the head with a megaphone. He dropped to the ground, hit his head on the pavement, and died a day later. Prosecutors in Kessler's family sought the maximum 4-year sentence, but only 1 year was given out by the judge. This all comes as the Anti-Defamation League reports 2025 marked the third highest year on record for anti-Semitic incidents in the United States. And while compared to the previous year, 2024, the numbers did tick down. The audit notes that incidents targeting Jews, quote, remain considerably higher than the total in years prior to the October 7th, 2023 Hamas massacre in Israel. Jonathan Greenblatt is the CEO of the Anti-Defamation League. Jonathan, thanks for joining us. So there was an average of 17 anti-Semitic incidents a day in 2025. That's more than double the average between 2020 and 2022. First of all, how did you define an anti-Semitic act? I mean, if somebody criticizes the government of Israel, is that anti-Semitism? What was the way that you defined it?
19: Well, the ADL has been tracking anti-Semitic incidents in a systematic way, Jake, for 46 years. And we have a very rigorous methodology. An anti-Semitic incident is defined by an act like harassment, vandalism, or violence directed at an individual or an institution because of its Jewish identity or connection to the Jewish people. So pro-Palestinian activism is not anti-Semitic. Criticizing the state of Israel is not necessarily anti-Semitic. But wishing violence against all Zionists or Israelis or Jews, that's anti-Semitism. Saying Free Palestine, marching down the street, is not anti-Semitic. Screaming Free Palestine at elderly people walking into a synagogue is anti-Semitic. So, you know, to a certain degree, time, place, and manner really is important here. But let me note, ADL looks at this, and we found in 2025 that more than half of the anti-Israel demonstrations weren't anti-Semitic at all, and we didn't count them. In fact, we don't count most of the things that are reported to us, only if we can ascertain with certainty that there was a motive, again, to marginalize, intimidate, or threaten people because of their faith.
1: How much did you look at the motivation of these in these acts of what you call anti-Semitism, what the report is looking at, in terms of whether or not they were done? You weigh in on, you know, from the right, the neo-Nazis, the Groypers, that group, or from the left, the pro-Hamas, anti-Israel crowd. Is there one group that's doing more of it?
19: This is a very good question, Jake, in terms of which side is doing more. Look, we find that on both sides of the political spectrum, there are manifestations of anti-Semitism and virulent anti-Jewish hate. Now, it's certainly true that people like Hassan Piker from the left or Tucker Carlson from the right, they generate a lot of headlines. And some politicians who dabble in anti-Semitic tropes also get our attention. But, you know, behind these statistics, behind the 6,274 incidents, there are real people at stake. And I think about Sarah Milgram and Yaron Lashinsky shot in the back walking out of a museum in D.C. by a man yelling, "Free, free Palestine." Is that left wing? Is that Islamist? I don't know what to call that. I think about the student in Seattle, Washington, harassed by her classmates, telling her week after week with no interference from the teacher that Hitler was right. The Nazis should have done the job. Is that right or left? I mean, all of it is wrong. And I think we need leaders on both sides of the aisle to say, especially to their own, enough with the anti-Semitism, enough with the hate.
1: We mentioned that there was a drop, a sizable drop in 2025 from the number of incidents reported in 2024, which is some good news in this. What do you attribute that to?
19: Look, that is good news. And we welcome the fact that the overall incidents are down 33%. It's attributed to a few things, Jake. Number one, college campuses. We saw a 2/3 drop on college campuses year over year. I think that's a function of the fact that campuses started enforcing their policies, instituting new rules, part because of pressure from the White House, part because of oversight from Congress, part because of pressure from groups like ADL with our campus report card that held them accountable. You also saw less white supremacist propaganda drops. You also saw less bomb threats. So there's some good news. But here's the thing, Jake. What I worry about is a new normal, because that number this year, even though it's better, it's 70% more than what we saw before October the 7th. It's five times what it was a decade ago. It's almost like there's a pre-October 7th and post-October 7th, and we've got to get things back to normal.
1: Jonathan Greenblatt with the ADL, thanks so much for joining us today. We appreciate it.
19: Appreciate you, Jake. Thank you for having me.
1: There's a rare bipartisan effort on Capitol Hill to combat anti-Semitism. I'm going to talk to the Democrat and Republican teaming up to make that happen next.
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8: Sticking with our national lead, the rise of anti-Semitism across America, Republican Congressman Mike Lawler of New York and Democratic Congressman Josh Gottheimer of New Jersey have introduced a new resolution that condemns the surging distribution of hate-filled anti-Semitic rhetoric and content at the hands of prominent online personalities. Congressman, welcome to the show. Thank you so much. Congressman Lawler, tell us about the growing influence. You focus on Hassan Piker on the left and Candace Owens on the right. Why did you focus on them, and how much influence do you think they have?
9: Well, Jake, thanks for having both Josh and I to discuss this important issue. This is one that I think across the political spectrum, we have seen a rise of anti-Semitism, especially on social media, and a lot of it at the voice of people like Hassan Piker and Candace Owens and Tucker Carlson, among others, who are promoting anti-Semitic hate speech, who continually seem to engage in longstanding anti-Semitic tropes. And we are pushing back against it. I think as elected officials, regardless of party, we have a responsibility to call it out and to push back. I did a meeting yesterday with high school students in my district, and a lot of the questions centered around Israel, the war in Iran, and frankly, a lot of it focused on some of the positioning that we hear, where Israel seems to be blamed for a lot of things that happen in the world. And I push back against it forcefully. But this is something that I think is important across the board.
8: So, Congressman Gottheimer, obviously the First Amendment says Congress shall make no law establishing the freedom of speech or of the press. What do you say to somebody who wonders, are you not risking running afoul of that?
10: That's one thing, as your last guest talked about. It's one thing to speak up and let your point of view be known. It's another to incite hate and violence targeted at others. Hassan Piker, Candace Owens, this is hate speech intended to incite violence. As was just pointed out, the ADL numbers, which came out this year, and Jake, I'm really glad you're focused on this because these numbers are shocking, right? You're still up 70% of anti-Semitic incidents since October 7th. That's unacceptable. The hate in the streets around the country is unacceptable, as Mike just pointed out, and I'm grateful for his leadership here, too. When you talk to young people, you know, people are pointing fingers instead of actually getting to the facts. And our resolution is really focused on we've got to take the temperature down. This kind of hate speech is unacceptable. And whether it's on social media or in the halls of Congress, we have to condemn it. People like Hassan Piker and Candace Owens shouldn't be out there campaigning with elected officials and being used and propped up as heroes when you have, you know, Piker saying things like Jews are bloodthirsty pig dogs and inbred and saying that 9/11, America deserved 9/11. I mean, this is not the kind of leadership we need in either party.
8: Well, Congressman Lawler, what do you say to somebody who might say, look, it's very easy to take on Candace Owens, it's very easy to take on Hassan Piker, but what about the politicians who campaign with them? Or the politicians who, well, Tucker Carlson spoke at the Republican National Convention in 2024, that by going after these individuals and not the folks who enable them, the people who join them on the campaign trail or such, you're doing something easier than what would need to be done.
9: First of all, these folks are grifters. You look at somebody like Candace Owens, she's making about $500,000 an episode spewing this hatred. And they foment this hate to make money. And, you know, one of my opponents, Effie Phillips Daly, was just on Hassan Piker's podcast and was criticized not just by me, but by the four county Democratic chairs. For embracing somebody like Hassan Piker. And, you know, I've called out people in my own party like Marjorie Taylor Greene, one of the dumbest people to ever serve in Congress, who talked about Jewish space lasers and continues to engage in anti-Semitic tropes. The fact is, in both parties, we need to call out this extremism. We need to demand better of our elected officials and really hold these individuals that foment hate to account.
10: I think Mike's right. We gotta call it out, and even if it's of our colleagues, you've got to call it out when you see it, when you see anti-Semitism, and say it's unacceptable. It will poison any political party. We've seen it happen on both sides, and we've got to stand up. And that's what Mike and I, and by the way, 20 of our colleagues who stood with us in this legislation, that's what we're doing, is standing up to this.
8: All right, Congressman Josh Gottheimer of New Jersey and Mike Lawler of New York, thanks to both of you. Appreciate it. From bipartisan politics to Trump and politics, new election results underscore his influence and power in the Republican Party. Can the momentum continue in November? I'm going to speak with a top advisor directing Trump's midterm strategy next.
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8: Welcome to The Lead. I'm Jake Tapper. This hour, the latest election results proving that President Trump still wields significant power over the Republican Party. The majority of Indiana Republicans who bucked Trump's demands ousted by his handpicked candidates last night. But will the president's tight grip on the GOP help or hinder come November? Plus, three people evacuated today from the hantavirus-stricken cruise ship as politicians fight over what to do with the rest of the passengers stuck at sea. Will they be able to get off the boat in the coming days, or will health officials demand more testing as they try to trace a potential outbreak? Also, some Democrats on the House Oversight Committee now calling for Commerce Secretary Howard Lutnick to resign after he testified today about his interactions with now-dead pedophile Jeffrey Epstein. One of the members of Congress who questioned Lutnick today joins me live ahead to share what he learned. And it's the latest installment of our series, AI, Friend or Foe, with a medical exclusive right here on The Lead. Today we're going to be joined by two doctors who say AI is helping them revolutionize treatment for cancer patients and even help detect cancer years before a clinical diagnosis. We're going to tell you how that works ahead. Late tonight, President Trump gets his revenge in Indiana, signaling a potential roadmap for Republicans in the upcoming midterm elections. The president and his political operation successfully unseating at least five of the seven Indiana state senators who voted against Trump's redistricting agenda. One of those races has yet to be called. Trump's defiant wins in the Hoosier state, demonstrating among Republican voters that this is still Trump's party, despite dismal approval ratings and a highly unpopular war with Iran among the general public. But Trump's influence will be tested again in several other crucial primaries, including later this month, when his challengers go up against Louisiana Senator Bill Cassidy and Kentucky Congressman Thomas Massie in Republican primaries. Let's discuss all of this with top Trump political advisor James Blair. James, thanks so much for being here. So on the Indiana results, you said nobody should be surprised by any of this. Sometimes you can vote your feelings, but sometimes you need to vote with the party. Are you confident that Trump and the Republicans will see the same results in the midterms, given the fact that even if he's super popular with his party, he's struggling with independents?
0: Well, the midterms are going to be a story of race by race differences, right? There's you just had two guys on your show. One of them is a frontline Republican, Mike Lawler, who routinely speaks out when he disagrees with the party on something. And that's really the story of the midterms in a nutshell. I mean, these are won race by race in the House or the Senate. So the president is very strong with Republicans, as you said, and that's a base for which all Republicans can jump off of to get turnout and build sort of the base of what they need to win. And then it's about those candidates winning individually in the middle based on the demographics or issues in their individual races.
8: Let's talk about Indiana for a second. Spencer Deary was one of the Indiana state senators who defied Trump on the redistricting. He's locked in a tight race against his Trump-backed challenger. Right now, that race is too close to call. You see it there. Three votes separate them. They're both at 50%. Deary spoke with CNN's Aaron Burnett last night about Trump's influence in the Indiana Republican primary. Take a listen.
1: I know that Trump doesn't really have any idea who I am or any idea who my opponent is. This is all just designed to try to show that Washington, D.C. can control Indiana.
8: What's your take?
0: Well, I heard that, you know, he really said that he doesn't regret anything. I couldn't quite hear the clip there.
8: I'm sorry. He says, I know that Trump doesn't really have any idea who I am or any idea who my opponent is. This is all just designed to try to show that Washington, D.C. can control Indiana.
0: Well, I saw a piece of it earlier. I hadn't seen that. And I totally disagree. Obviously, the voters are with the president and what the president tried to achieve there. That's very clear. We do know who he is. In fact, we tried to talk to him all throughout the process. And look, you know, he obviously made a decision and that may or may not cost him his election. We'll know that soon. It certainly got it close. And it's not about controlling Indiana or anything else. First of all, Indiana is a great ally of the president. It's a state that voted for the president in very large margins. And as we said then, you know, we're not asking for very much, really just one thing there in the state legislature, not many things. But unfortunately for them, it's the one thing that mattered. And the president was very public. He said, look, I'm going to run primaries about this, and I think we're going to win. And he was, of course, right about that.
8: There's at least two other crucial Republican primaries where Trump's influence are going to be tested. Trump has backed challengers against Louisiana Senator Bill Cassidy, who voted to impeach him. And Kentucky Congressman Thomas Massie. What message will it send if Republican voters in either of these races don't follow Trump's lead? And also, secondarily, both of these guys are reliable Republican votes. I mean, vote with the party more than 90% of the time.
0: Yeah, well, Thomas Massie's not a reliable Republican vote. He's never there for us when we need him at all. So we can start there. That's the next one coming up in a couple of weeks. I mean, he's there to vote with us when we don't need his vote. And whenever we do, he's nowhere to be found. The Republican voters in his district are going to punish him for that. In fact, if you go look at Thomas Massie's ads right now, he's running ads all about how much he loves President Trump and how he's trying to get the Trump agenda done, even though he voted against all of the most consequential votes of the Trump agenda this term. I think the Republican primary voters are going to punish him for that. Obviously, Senator Cassidy's in a different situation. I think there is a vote and some other history there that's playing into that. And to be frank, I don't think he'll make it through his primary either.
8: What did Massie do that bothers you so much? I mean, he was one of the big one of the guys pushing for the release of the Epstein files, but President Trump signed that into law.
0: Yeah, we don't have a problem with that. The president had nothing to hide, which has obviously been proven by everything that came out.
8: And so what's the issue with Massie?
0: Every time we've asked him to be there on tax cuts, on securing the border, on giving us the funding we need to get out from what we saw coming, that the Democrats were going to shut down border enforcement in that country, Massie was nowhere to be found on those votes. And any vote we need, he's not there for. Otherwise, he's there.
8: So despite what happened in Indiana in state legislative special elections since Trump returned to office, Democrats have outperformed Kamala Harris's 2024 margin by about 13 points on average. There is momentum with the Democratic Party right now. That's not so uncommon for the party out of power in the midterms, but still it's there. There's frustration, even among some Republicans, even among some of the president's supporters when it comes to the Iran war, gas prices, and the like. How do you fight that in the midterms? How do you stave off those headwinds?
0: Well, I would say that you're not looking at a dynamic that's atypical of when one party has the trifecta in Washington, right? You see the opposition engage very heavily, particularly in off-year elections and midterms, and the party in power's voters don't engage so much because, frankly, they're happy. And anger is perhaps more of a motivator than happiness when it comes to electoral politics in America. But what you do is, again, you create a contrast race by race, and you ask the voters who do they trust more on the issues that they care about. And poll after poll after poll still shows that generically the voters trust Republicans in Congress more than Democrats on the vast majority of the issues that they're voting for.
8: But Democrats win on the generic ballot right now. I mean,
0: yeah, that's true. And again, that's not atypical. And in fact, if you look at times in 2024, that was true as well. They're winning by on the generic ballot by less now than they today than they were at the same point in 2018. This is a substantially different map than 2018. So we've got a lot of wind at our back. There's other things that don't factor into that, like voter registration. Everywhere in the country is trending to the right since 2024. And the number one way to tell people how people are going to vote is what party they're registering with. We're expanding our pool of voters at a faster clip than they are in every state. It's not just one state. So when you take all of this into account and then you realize that these elections are going to be candidate by candidate, issue set by issue set, against the backdrop, Jake, of a very unpopular Democrat Party, which really has no agenda and a terrible record to run on. They tried to raise taxes by $4 trillion last summer. Every single one of them voted against every tax cut. Right now, every single one has taken the position that we should have zero border enforcement in this country. We should have zero customs. That's what they're doing with their votes, right?
8: They defunded the DHS.
0: Yeah, absolutely.
8: But hasn't that been restored, that funding, the DHS funding?
0: Because of us. No, DHS funding outside of Customs and Border Patrol and ICE. They are still zero funding those two things, which is why we're running a reconciliation.
8: Well, you had funding for it in the big, beautiful bill. Anyway, we're not going to
0: They're on the record, and we're going to make those votes clear to the voters.
8: All right, James Blair, thanks so much for being here. We appreciate it. Let's bring in Indiana State Senator Greg Walker. He's one of the Republicans who voted against Trump's redistricting agenda. He's projected to lose his reelection to Trump-backed challenger Michelle Davis by about 17 points. So Senator Trump's top advisor, you just heard him defend their actions in Indiana. It ended with you losing your seat. What's your reaction to all of this?
2: My reaction has always been consistent. As a leader in our state, I believe that my constituents wanted the D.C. politics to stay out of Indiana. The Senate Republican majority, that is the Republican Party, did vote to block midterm redistricting. And at the time, I was getting calls from all parties, Republicans, definitely a major part of that, saying this is not what we want as a state. This isn't fair. This isn't right. The bill itself was unconstitutional. And so having defeated midterm redistricting, I'm very happy with my vote and I'm happy with the race that I ran. There was a lot of propaganda. There was a lot of dark money. There were millions of dollars spent, unknown amount of money, but millions, possibly $9 million spent against incumbents that did not support midterm redistricting. And clearly, Washington wants to send a message that states are not sovereign.
8: So you don't regret it at all?
2: They should punish.
8: You don't regret it at all?
2: Oh, completely. I stand proudly on my vote. Mm-hmm. And I'm not even dissatisfied with the outcome. I'm disappointed. with the level of propaganda and untruths that were said about me, but I don't have any control over that.
8: What untruths were said about you?
2: Pardon me?
8: What untruths, what propaganda and untruths were said about you in your race?
2: Oh, from the thing that I wanted men's and women's dressing rooms, which I expressly voted against. I've got a record on that. To I was soft on China, where my record was better than the incumbent that ran against me with Trump support. To I wanted to give driver's licenses to illegal aliens, which is just preposterous. I was working on getting driver's test and insurance in order to drive without a license. Require those regardless of whether you're licensed or not in order to protect Hoosier drivers. Mm-hmm. I mean, just the things like that were just completely preposterous.
8: What are you most proud of from your What are you most proud of from your legislative career? Is this moment, is voting against redistricting at the risk of your seat? Is that what you're proudest of?
2: I had already decided not to run again because of the loss of my wife and the grief I was in. I jumped back into the race because as a citizen of Indiana, not a legislator, I thought it important to stand up against the outside control and the we had people being promised special positions in Washington if they went along with the redistricting effort. We had all kinds of untoward, illegal, and unscrupulous attempts to influence in the elections. And we have laws against us in the countries which are not being enforced. I stood with the citizens who just want the right to be able to vote.
8: What are you going to do next?
2: I am going to continue to serve my community and serve my Lord, and I have ideas. I had already started some new approaches to how to make a living, and I continue to pick those back up from where I left them off last fall when I just got encouraged to jump back in and do what I could to save Indiana from federal influence on elections. It's a completely wrong direction for Indiana, and I completely believe that still.
8: Indiana State Senator Greg Walker, thanks for joining us, and I'm so sorry for the loss of your wife.
2: I appreciate it. Thank you.
8: Up next, the latest in the cruise ship stricken with hantavirus. Tonight, health officials are racing to contact 88 people who were on a flight with one of the victims before she died as they try to fully grasp the extent of the outbreak. Stick with us.
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8: In our health lead, three people were evacuated from that hantavirus-stricken cruise ship off the coast of West Africa. The plan to dock the ship at the Canary Islands is facing some pushback now from the island's regional government, despite Spain's health minister insisting that the ship will land there. CNN's Melissa Bell has the latest on what is next for all of these stranded individuals.
9: Jake, the situation tonight is that the ship has now left Cap Verde off the coast of West Africa to head towards the Spanish Canary Islands. So far, three people, of course, have tragically died as a result of what's now been identified as the Andes strain of the hantavirus, a strain that the World Health Organization is insisting is not as contagious as the flu or as COVID. This is not, they say, the next pandemic. Still, it needs to be treated very carefully. We understand also that three people were successfully disembarked in Cap Verde and then flown onwards to Amsterdam, two who were confirmed to have the virus and a third suspected of having it. So far, five people in all, beyond those who've passed, have been confirmed as carrying the virus. Strenuous efforts also underway to try and establish contact tracing for anyone who might have been on or near the flight that went from a southern Atlantic island towards Johannesburg and that carried one of those who sadly died. It was not known at the time that anyone on the plane was unwell, but still that contact tracing essential to figuring out that the virus does not spread any further. This is, says the World Health Organization, something that is now being very carefully taken care of, and that ship very closely monitored. We understand also there is some wrangling between the president of the Canary Islands about the disembarkation in Tenerife that's expected in the next 2 to 3 days and authorities in Madrid. President of the Canary Islands insisting that he needs to be absolutely certain that this will happen in the best possible conditions. What we understand as well is that this is a strain endemic to Argentina, and it is believed by Argentine authorities that the initial couple who contracted it may have done so from bird watching before they embarked and then spreading it to others on the ship. Jake.
8: All right, Melissa Bell, thank you so much for that update. There's a new front on the war in Iran. It's the internet. How Iran is using memes and AI-generated content in the propaganda wars to troll the Trump administration. And how the U.S. is responding in turn. That's next.
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24: In our world lead, is the United States losing the propaganda war to Iran? Let's start with the most recent big exchange. This meme from the White House 2 days ago shows President Donald Trump holding UNO cards, and the text states, I have all the cards. Now, unfortunately, if you've ever played UNO, the objective is to have no cards. Having all the cards is a losing hand. So the Iranian consulate general in India replied on X with a meme saying, yes, we have less cards, and his cards are draw four, which is how you win UNO, forcing the other person to have all the cards. Since the start of the war, official Iranian government and embassy accounts, plus some regime and propaganda groups based in Iran, have been dropping a whole bunch of English language memes and AI-generated videos all over the place. Trump allies might be concerned. Some of these posts are racking up millions of views, and they borrow from American culture and mock Trump. there's these viral videos from a group called Explosive Media that show AI-generated animation in the style of the Lego movies, with world leaders caricatured as yellow bobbleheads, missiles as plastic bricks. The Iranian embassy in South Africa posted a 1980s-style AI video of President Trump singing about a blockade in the Strait. Here's a post from the same embassy with the caption, "The way the United States closed the Strait of Hormuz," and it shows a guy accidentally welding his own head inside a railing. Here's another from the same embassy showing Trump, Vice President J.D. Vance, Defense Secretary Pete Hegseth as the so-called miserable pirates of the Persian Gulf and the Strait of Hormuz. The Iranian embassy in Thailand posted this Trump campaign poster saying Trump 2028 per gallon, $20.28 per gallon, mocking high gas prices. Let's bring in Peter Pomerantsev. He's a senior fellow at the Johns Hopkins Agora Institute researching propaganda, disinformation, the impact of information warfare on politics. Peter, I hate to say it because the regime clearly are the bad guys, but they're not bad at this.
0: No, they've really been very, very cunning and very successful. I mean, we saw the Lego videos where the Iranians are using Lego videos to kind of do two things. They're cleansing their own image because no longer are they the mad mullahs of our narratives. They're now these cute Lego characters.
24: Right.
0: While at the same time making Trump look small. So in one little move, you've changed how people perceive you. You've detoxified yourself. And at the same time, you've humiliated Trump. That's pretty canny.
24: So I do wonder, I mean, I know it's probably impossible to gauge like how effective one video is because, you know, we're not creatures, we're not brains in a vat, right? I mean, like, you know, we're experiencing everything all at once, but this seems like pretty effective compared to other stuff I've seen from other enemies of the United States, whether Hamas or the Russians or the Chinese. What do you make of it? First of all, who's making these videos? Are there just people in Iran?
0: Yeah, there appears to be, from the reporting that we know, a unit within the Iranian forces, not actually that big, but clearly with an incredible understanding of American narrative, sensibilities, and culture. And they're weaponizing American culture against itself, which is, you know, the really clever thing to do in propaganda. You're using kind of the force of your enemy against them. It is hard to measure effect. I mean, in terms of views, we're talking actually hundreds of millions of views for some of these videos. It's spectacular. Are they making, and they're clearly aimed at making the war less popular in America.
24: Mm-hmm.
0: The war was pretty unpopular already, so
24: right.
0: It's hard to measure change. A lot of them are also, look, they're fluffy. I put that in inverted commas. They're deeply anti-Semitic. You know, a lot of them are very much aimed at the idea of a kind of Jewish conspiracy running America. We can see the figures around support for Israel, the rising anti-Semitism in America. Are they helping that? Are they surfing the wave of that? That's very hard to tell. But they're definitely like within a context that is increasing.
24: In terms of the information wars, what we saw out of Gaza during the really intense war of Israel versus Hamas, a lot of that wasn't like this. A lot of it was just victims of war. This is a very different approach.
0: But that was very, very effective as well. And that sort of like, you know, the videos of you know, that horrendous suffering was very powerful.
24: Yeah.
0: My sense, these videos, however, might get to a different audience because that audience affected people who were open to that kind of sympathy. My sense, these videos are going for MAGA supporters. They're going for the kind of the supporters who might go with Trump a lot of the time because they're not playing that card. They're not playing the sympathy card. They're playing issues around, you know.
24: Well, they're saying Trump is corrupt. He's controlled by the Israelis.
0: Well, they talk about two things, Israel and Epstein. Epstein and Israel. That is a huge dividing line within the MAGA coalition. So these ads seem to be really going for that. They're not going for Columbia students. They seem to be going for the heart of the MAGA coalition. Whether it's successful, we would need to research.
24: Very interesting, Peter Pomerantsev. Thank you so much. Fascinating stuff. Studies about vaccine withheld, a college targeted for admitting transgender women, federal workplace discrimination investigation at the New York Times, the latest culture war issues being waged by the Trump administration. We're going to talk about that next.
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13: Some would say it's been a productive few months for President Trump's administration. Of course, that depends on your priorities. Let's take a look at some of the headlines this week. The New York Times reports that officials at the FDA recently blocked the publication of several studies that support the safety of widely used vaccines that protect against COVID and shingles. On Tuesday, the Trump administration's Equal Employment Opportunity Commission, or EEOC, filed a lawsuit against the New York Times on behalf of a white male employee who claims he was denied a promotion because of his race and gender. And Trump's Department of Education is investigating Smith College, an all-women's college in Massachusetts, because they admitted transgender women as a potential violation of Title IX, the civil rights law that bans sex-based discrimination in schools that receive federal funding. This is President Trump's government. Make no mistake, he ran on all of these culture war issues, and now we're seeing it in practice. Let's dive into all this with my panel, former Indiana Republican Congressman David McIntosh and Democratic strategist Maria Cardona is here. Now, Congressman, one could say this is not an example of traditional conservatism in terms of limited government. I mean, this is, at least in terms of the EEOC and in terms of the DOE actions, this is big government in some ways, or at least a government that's activist.
14: I think what you're seeing in these actions by the administration is saying we're going to apply the laws. And if the law says you can't make discriminatory decisions based on gender, and but you get an exception when you're a women's college, and Smith is a great college, then you have to follow the exception. And if they want to be a women's college, great. But if they want to be a women's plus others, then they don't have the exception. They can't discriminate. They have to let everybody in.
13: Maria?
15: I think that this is an example as to why Donald Trump is so unpopular now. You mentioned it. Yes, he talked about these culture wars during the 2024 election. But what did he run on the most, Jake? He ran on making things, lowering the cost, making things more affordable for voters. He talked about lowering the cost of groceries, gas, and rent. He talked about lowering inflation. He attacked Joe Biden about it every single day. And now what do you see? American families have higher costs, higher inflation. They can't make ends meet. They see an administration that is focused on these issues, which to them are frivolous, while they are spending billions of dollars a day on a war that no one wanted and no one needed, on a ballroom that is less popular, or as unpopular as Donald Trump is. That's why you're seeing that these unpopularity numbers are actually getting worse for the president every single day. And this is why.
13: Now, you have a relationship with President Trump.
14: Oh, I do. I think the most important thing to know is that Americans got the highest tax refund ever because of President Trump and the One Big Beautiful Bill. And that's all going to click in. He's also eliminating a lot of the regulations that have added all these costs in health care, in gas prices.
13: Yeah.
14: And when that happens, Americans are going to see they come down.
13: When you talk to him, because you do talk to him, do you ever express concern that there is too much of a focus on things other than bringing down prices, bringing down taxes and regulations?
14: When we talk, we talk about what can we do in the big, beautiful bill that will help Americans. His heart is with middle America, working families, and he realizes that big government is often working against him. And that's what he's trying to root out in his administration.
15: But David, if that was true, then in this big, beautiful bill, which is not beautiful for the millions of American families whose Medicaid coverage was taken away, those families don't look at that and say, wow, the president is working for
14: me.
15: They look at that and they see the massive costs of the tax cuts for who? Billionaires and corporations. That is not who needs the help.
14: Average Americans were about to get hit with $4.5 trillion in tax increases that had been
13: with the expiration of the Trump tax cuts.
14: With the expiration of that. And we had to restore it. But, you know, President Trump on the Medicaid, he wants to stop sending the subsidies to the insurance companies, the big insurance companies. Give it directly to the people so they can afford to buy.
13: So I want to turn it back to some of these issues, because on the vaccine studies, the current head of the CDC responded to the earlier reports by CNN and other outlets that the CDC was blocking research about the safety of the COVID vaccine. In an op-ed, he wrote, at a moment when public trust in institutions like the CDC is fragile, we cannot afford to lower our standards. He said it was more a question of methodology than the conclusion. I have to say, Operation Warp Speed was one of President Trump's greatest achievements. Getting that vaccine out there saved millions of lives. And I've never seen a president run away so much from an achievement as this president, or at least his administration, run away from the COVID vaccine.
14: I think the big lesson we learned in COVID was that you can't cancel culture, people who have opposing views. You got to get all the facts out there. And what they're saying is the conclusions of this report are political. The real facts don't support it. What we need is the real data, what works in science, what doesn't, and then have the experts debate it.
13: So, Maria,
14: don't make political conclusions and say, as we did in COVID, we're not going to listen to the people who told us we were on the wrong track.
13: The Trump administration's lawsuit against the New York Times from the EEOC alleges that discrimination against a white male employee came on the heels of a Times report about the EEOC. Quote, field staff at the federal agency that enforces civil rights laws in the workplace say they are under intense pressure from leadership to bring in cases that fit the Trump administration's priorities, including charges of discrimination against white men and charges of anti-Semitism on college campuses. Now, if that's true, this is Times reporting, not mine, that would be the kind of politicization of facts that the congressman was just talking about. Again, it's not my reporting.
15: Yeah, and, you know, the New York Times is standing behind their decision, and they're saying that their decision was absolutely merit-based, that it was focused on giving the promotion to the person or the people who deserved it the most or who were the most qualified. And, you know, this is an issue that clearly has been a focus of politics for this administration, because we know they hate diversity, equity, and inclusion, and they have done everything since the moment that Donald Trump walked into office to make it clear to the American people that they're not going to focus on trying to make communities of color continue to have the level playing field that they have enjoyed thus far. And I think Americans understand that racism still exists in this country and that those kinds of policies don't work.
13: I have to change the subject just because we have a Hoosier here, a former Republican congressman from right in the Muncie area. And obviously a big victory for the president last night. Of the seven state senators that he targeted, five lost their seats. We're still not sure about the other two. Are you surprised? And what do you think this says?
14: Yeah, it was a big victory. What I really think it says is Republican voters want Republican leadership to support the president when he's fighting things in Washington. And this was about, would Indiana send two more congressmen to help keep the majority? And the voters in the Republican primary said, We don't want status quo. We don't want the old politicians. We want new, younger, vigorous people who will stand up and fight. The real person who I hope pays attention to this is Senator Thune, that he's got to fight if he wants to make sure he keeps the majority in the Senate.
13: All right. Former Congressman David McIntosh of Indiana and Maria Cardona, thanks to both of you. Really appreciate having you. President Trump's Commerce Secretary testified behind closed doors today. It's the House Oversight Committee's Epstein investigation. Did he reveal any new details? Why are Democrats accusing him of lying? We'll talk about that next.
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13: Breaking news for you now. A court has just ordered the release of Jeffrey Epstein's alleged suicide note. This is an alleged suicide note, not from his actual quote-unquote suicide, but from an attempted suicide from before the one where he died. CNN's Caitlin Pallance is in the newsroom with details. Caitlin, tell us more.
0: Jake, one of the most sought-after documents that you could imagine in the situation around Jeffrey Epstein, and a moment of transparency. This is an apparent reported suicide note. Now, there isn't a full authentication of this, and just this document has been unsealed by a judge in the case of the man who was in a cell with him in July of 2029. This note, it apparently says, and I'll read it because it is very hard to read the handwriting there. And some of these translations that we're making from the words may not be exact, given how difficult it is to read his handwriting. But Jake, it says, they investigated me for months, found nothing. So 15 or 16 year old charges resurrected. It is a treat to be able to choose one's time to say goodbye. What you want me to do? Burst out crying. No fun, not worth it. So this is a note that reportedly was discovered by the cellmate of Jeffrey Epstein after his arrest in 2019. And it was discovered in July of 2019, a time when he had apparently made a suicide attempt in jail and survived it, but then several weeks later killed himself. There have been so many investigations around Epstein, and the Justice Department has been looking to release so many documents. This one, though, was tied up in the case of his cellmate, and it now has been released at the petitioning of the New York Times.
13: All right, Caitlin Pallance, thank you so much. With us now to discuss one of the Democratic members of the House Oversight Committee, which is investigating Epstein, Virginia Representative Congressman James Walkinshaw. Congressman, your reaction to the breaking news?
1: Well, look, I think it's going to raise new questions of the circumstances around Epstein's suicide. You know, one of the frustrating things is that in 2023, the IG did a report investigating those circumstances, determined they felt it was a suicide. This note wasn't even part of that investigation. Mm-hmm. So I think it's going to add to some of the theories that are out there that it wasn't really fully investigated.
13: How confident are you that Epstein committed suicide, that his death was by suicide?
1: I think that is the most logical outcome. But I'm not 100% confident. I mean, I think we have real questions that still need to be answered. We're going to have Tova Noel, one of the prison guards, before our committee next week. And we're going to have some tough questions about large cash deposits that she made in the weeks before his death. And there's been reporting that Epstein was paying protection payments to folks in the prison. I think there's still a lot of questions that need to be answered.
13: So speaking of tough questions, Commerce Secretary Howard Lutnick was on Capitol Hill today to talk to the House Oversight Committee about his relationship with Epstein. Your fellow Democrat, Congressman Ro Khanna, called Lutnick's testimony contortions and lies. What do you think?
1: Well, look, here's what we know. Secretary Lutnick went on a podcast and said that he visited Epstein's townhouse once with his wife, and he was so disgusted by Epstein.
13: Like he said in 2005, 2006.
1: That's right. He pledged, I'm never going to be in a room with that guy again. When the files were released, we learned he was in a room with that guy with Epstein multiple times. And when he was asked about that today, rather than fessing up to it and saying that he misspoke or, in my view, lied, he dissembled. He tried to argue about the definition of the word I. He said he meant that he wouldn't be in a room himself one-on-one with Epstein again. Apparently, he was okay being in a room with Epstein and Lutnick's wife and family.
13: His wife and family.
1: That's right. Yeah. That's right. Strange thing. He was so grossed out, he didn't want to be in a room one-on-one with
13: Epstein. But his kids are fine.
1: He would bring his kids.
13: Yeah, that's weird.
1: Doesn't make any sense to me.
13: Yeah. Unlike other witnesses before the committee, Lutnick's testimony was not videotaped. Why not?
1: I think it's part of the ongoing cover-up, right? And I'll never say the cover-up is worse than the crimes here, because these Epstein crimes are horrific. But there's been a concerted effort by the administration and the Republican allies in Congress to keep the American people from seeing this. American people deserve to see Secretary Lutnick struggle to answer these basic questions. They deserve to see the painfully odd, awkward, and weird responses he gave.
13: And you guys asked him about his previous comments that Epstein had engaged in blackmailing and videotapes?
1: That's right. We asked him what evidence he had for that. He said it was his speculation at the time. He's since changed his mind about that, having heard from officials in the Trump administration who don't believe Epstein blackmailed anyone.
13: Your Democratic Virginia colleague, Congressman Suha Subramaniam, called for Lutnick to resign. Do you agree?
1: I do. Look, I think it's a breach of trust. And I know this is an old-fashioned view. I don't think a cabinet secretary should just flat-out lie to the American people in the way that he did. If he had come in today and shown some remorse for that, some contrition for it, I might feel differently. But that's kind of the way of this administration. You know, lies are a currency in the Trump administration, and I don't think they should continue to get away with it.
13: All right, Democratic Congressman James Walkinshaw from the great Commonwealth of Virginia. Thanks for being here. Really appreciate it. Our new series, AI, Friend or Foe, is next. We're going to be joined live by two doctors who are using AI to revolutionize cancer treatment and detection.
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29: Dr. James Stagg, here at the request of General Eisenhower.
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13: Now to our latest in our series, AI, Friend or Foe. Today, it's good news. We're looking at two incredible breakthroughs in early cancer detection made possible by artificial intelligence. In a study published just hours ago, researchers with the Mayo Clinic and Stanford Medicine have developed the first blood test to map the ecosystem surrounding cancer cells. This allows doctors to identify better treatments and avoid potential side effects. And in another groundbreaking study, an AI model developed by the Mayo Clinic has shown it can detect pancreatic cancer on routine abdominal CT scans up to 3 years before a clinical diagnosis. The physicians behind these incredible advances are with us now, Dr. Ajit Goenka, as well as Dr. Adil Chaudhry, who's joining us for his first television interview since the release of this remarkable AI-powered advancement. Adil Chaudhry, let me start with you. You're behind this new study on blood tests identifying cancer neighborhoods. Explain what that is and how you're using AI to do this.
0: You know, just like tumors, just like a plant uses soil to grow, tumor cells require normal cells that form nests around it called the tumor microenvironment in order to sustain the tumor and ultimately thrive and cause problems for the patient. And for the first time ever, we can use AI to profile that tumor microenvironment, that soil that the tumor requires from a simple blood test.
13: That's fascinating. And how does AI play a role in that?
0: So we use neural networks, and we developed this insight from spatial transcriptomics of the tumor. We deeply profiled the tumors to learn what really the parts list of the tumor microenvironment. And we learned which ones are associated with better survival, which are associated with worse survival. And we identified the specific spatial ecotypes of the tumor microenvironment are profoundly associated with response to immunotherapy. And then using AI, we were able to find that same parts list from blood using a neural network model.
13: Dr. Ajit Goenka, pancreatic cancer, one of the worst cancers, one of the deadliest. How are you using AI to potentially identify pancreatic cancer up to 3 years before the traditional method? And what is this going to mean for people found to have those signs?
1: Absolutely. You know, thank you for having us, Jake. You know, as you can see on the screen here, what you have is a CT scan of somebody who went on to develop pancreas cancer about 400 days after the CT scan. And as you can show the CT scan to any radiologist in the world, and nobody's going to say that the pancreas here is abnormal, leave alone talking about cancer. But what you see on the right side is what the AI does, is that it removes that mathematical information from the pixels that is well beyond the perception of the human eye. It quantifies that, and it develops that into a risk score. So what you see here overlaid on that CT scan is that risk score using one of those biomarkers that was detected by AI. So that is what we are trying to do here, is that we are trying to use AI to be able to detect cancer and to predict its onset at least a few months to years before the clinical diagnosis.
13: It's like it can read grains of sand that humans can't read. That's just incredible. Dr. Chaudhry, in your blood test study, all 17 tested cancer types shared these cancer neighborhoods. How big are the potential benefits of this research? When can people watching now expect to benefit from this?
0: You know, we've taken the steps to do everything we can to take this technology from this game-changing Nature paper and bring it to patients. And that requires a process, and we're walking through that process right now. I mean, our hope is that we can get it to patients at our earliest, you know, as soon as possible.
13: Dr. Goenka, these two studies show the amazing benefits of AI. Obviously, separately, we cover a lot of the downside of AI, potential downside. But all the good stories, all the friend of the friend or foe stories that we've done so far have been in the medical world. Is there any potential downside to having AI more involved in our medical histories and treatments, do you think?
1: Well, the short answer is definitely no. You know, the stethoscope augmented what doctors did. The microscope did the same for pathologists. So every generation of medicine, you know, gets a new tool that makes physicians like us more capable. So I think AI is the tool of our generation, and I think it's going to bring a revolutionary transformation to what we do today.
13: Dr. Chaudhry, we've covered how AI is helping develop new treatments, how it's advising doctors, making medical decisions, helping with these incredible breakthroughs. Where do you see AI being used next in medicine?
0: Precision medicine. Right now, we have certain rubrics, we have guidelines that we follow, and we bucket, you know, entire groups of patients into one bucket, and we treat them the same way. We need to go do things in a more personalized, more precise manner. And that's where AI is going to help us.
13: And Dr. Chaudhry, how do you see it? Where's AI in medicine going next?
0: So I, you know, with these blood-based tests, you now have, you know, a very accessible analyte, human blood, you know, simple to draw. Mm-hmm. You can collect it pre-treatment. You can collect it on treatment. You can monitor on treatment. You can monitor after treatment. So in this way, you get a real-time assessment of how the patient is doing. And that coupled with AI, I see that as being revolutionary.
13: This is fascinating stuff. Dr. Goenka, any final thoughts?
1: Well, I think the one thing I'll mention is that, you know, oftentimes we get asked about, is this a replacement story? You know, my counter to that is that unequivocally, no. This is a partnership story.
13: Yeah.
1: You know, for instance, in our case, the AI reads what the human eye was never designed to see. And the radiologist reads what the AI cannot. So neither one alone is good as the two together. That's the message I want to leave you with.
13: Amazing work, Dr. Goenka, Dr. Chaudhry. Thank you so much. What an inspirational story when it comes to the use of AI for the good and not the bad. Appreciate your time today. You can follow me on Facebook, Instagram, Threads. You can follow the show on X and Instagram at The Lead CNN if you ever miss an episode of The Lead. You can watch the show on the CNN app. Aaron Burnett, out front. Aaron Burnett, pick it up.
2: Out front next, breaking news, a top Iranian with a new message moments ago for President Trump, as Trump claims the war will be wrapped up in a week. When have we heard that before? Also breaking tonight, another case of hantavirus tied to the cruise ship outbreak. Another man in isolation tonight. We're going to talk to a woman who nearly died from the virus. Her symptoms started out like a flu, and then she ended up in a medically induced coma. And an Outfront exclusive this hour, the brother of Pope Leo is our guest. He talks to his brother every single day. What has driven the Pope to be so outspoken against Trump's war? Let's go out front. And good evening. I'm Aaron Burnett. And out front tonight, the breaking news. Operation Trust Me, Bro, failed. That's a quote. It is the mocking post that just was posted a few minutes ago from the account used by Iran's top war negotiator. And that post comes just after CNN witnessed some of Trump's top team on Iran just leaving the White House. And the message from the top negotiator, that mocking message landing, as Fox News' Brett Baer says, he talked to Trump and Trump told him he expects to have a deal with Iran wrapped up in a week. And according to Trump, that includes everything, his entire wish list. Iran will give up its highly enriched uranium. The Strait of Hormuz is open. It's all there. And besides the mocking post from Iran's top negotiator, all we have on that claim is this response from a member of Iran's National Security and Foreign Policy Committee, in which they said, and I quote, America's wish list until it becomes reality, Americans will not obtain through a failed war what they failed to gain in face-to-face negotiations. And when the president was asked, when does he expect to hear back from Iran on this deal that he says is all going to be wrapped up with a bow quickly, here is what he said.
3: Never a deadline. It'll happen.
2: Never a deadline. That is a seismic shift, and it is worth mentioning it, right? Because remember, it was not long ago when Trump said he was going to wipe an entire civilization off the map. So now having no deadline, it is a seismic shift. And it is also worth pointing out in this conversation that what Trump defines as an end to the war is a constantly moving target. From what Trump initially told Axios, he said he could end the war in 2 to 3 days at its onset. But from then, the deadline has shifted and shifted.
4: Right from the beginning, we projected 4 to 5 weeks.
2: A few days to 4 to 5 weeks. And since then, we've heard this.
5: The U.S. will be gone or done with the war in 2 weeks?
4: I think we're 2 or 3 weeks. Yeah. We're in there for 2 months. And you know what? We're going to have victory very shortly. I thought it would take 4 to 6 weeks, and I was right.
2: It has now been 9 weeks and 5 days since Trump's first strikes. And all of that shifting deadline, has led Iranian state media to mockingly say in one headline today, Trump's mountain of initiatives gave birth to a mouse. And then there's Secretary of State Marco Rubio, who is out there. And you know what? This is pretty important to hear, because what he is saying is that what the White House would consider a success is this.
6: Our preference is for these straits to be opened to the way they're supposed to be opened. Back to the way it was.
2: After a war, Americans dead, that what he wants is things with Iran to go back to the way it was, to the Strait of Hormuz being open. Obviously, that was also before the price of oil spiked and gas prices soared to the highest levels in 4 years. It is because of this war, which today Trump tried to say is maybe a smaller version of a special operation.
4: We're in a, I call it a skirmish, because that's what it is.
2: Kristen Holmes is out front live outside the White House. And Kristen, in all of this context, you just witnessed some of Trump's top officials on the Iran war leaving the White House. What more are you learning?
7: That's right, Aaron. So we just saw the Secretary of Defense, Pete Hegseth, the Vice President, J.D. Vance, all departing the White House. As we know that the U.S. and Iran are coming closer to a potential agreement on this memorandum to end the war. Iran is currently going over the latest U.S. proposal. This would be a one-page document, we are told. It's incredibly short. It would basically declare an ending to the war and then open up a 30-day negotiating period for some of these sticking points, which, of course, really appear to be all of the things that we've been talking about, you know, things like nuclear issues, unfreezing Iranian assets, the security of the Strait of Hormuz. The other part of this that we were not able to get from sources were the real details on enriched uranium, which, of course, we have been reporting has been the really the big hang-up between the U.S. and Iran for the last several weeks. This idea of what happens to the uranium that's already been enriched that Iran has. President Trump has said they're going to ship it to the U.S. Iran has said that's never going to happen. And then this kind of moratorium on how long Iran would not enrich uranium for. Originally, the U.S. said 20 years. Iran came back with five. The U.S. wants it to be more than 10 years. So we're still trying to hammer out some of these details. The one caveat to all of this, though, Aaron, is that we've been in this position before to only see these negotiations fall apart. It does feel different when you talk to White House officials, though, only in the sense that they're understanding how every single day is getting closer to those November midterms. And every single day that they don't have a bow on this Iran war is a day that those gas prices are likely to get higher and higher and the cost of living is going to go up.
2: Kristen Holmes, thank you very much. Right. They know how deeply unpopular the war is, as polls show. And everyone's here with me. So, General Marks, I just want to start with where we ended our preamble to the show, which is, you know, I said Trump's sort of version of a special operation, which, by the way, is a term he has almost exactly used. But to call all of this a skirmish, what does that say to you?
8: Yeah, it's not a skirmish. This is an incredibly complex campaign and military campaign and everything that goes along with that definition. A skirmish I would describe as a little bit of a shootout and everybody runs to their corners. It really diminishes what's taking place. I mean, we have to look at this from the military guy's perspective. What has been accomplished is quite phenomenal. The application of this force, irrespective. I mean, we don't know what's
2: in terms of the number of targets, right? The pure military list.
8: Absolutely phenomenal. This air tasking over this maritime air campaign is immensely well synchronized. It's the professionalism of this force that you would expect to see. It's not a skirmish. It is, in fact, a campaign trying to achieve some strategic end state. And I'm not sure I know what that is. But in terms of military objectives, it's met several military objectives. And I would say that after about 2 weeks, those military objectives were reached. So I think we're well over our skis, but we're at a point where we are now where the discussion must be, what is the status of the highly enriched uranium? What does that mean? And getting the straits back open so that you can uncork this thing. You know, the escort duty was fine, but it was going to take forever to escort everybody through. So you got to get, there's got to be a compromise. The Iranians have to walk away and say, okay, we can make this happen. And maybe that's oil onto the market, but at market prices, not any of this black market stuff that they've done forever.
2: I mean, Lulu, it's incredible in the context of Trump telling Brett Baer it's all going to be wrapped up, right? He feels the immense political pressure, but also in the context of what Marco Rubio said, right? Perhaps inadvertently saying what is just so powerful of, we just want it to go back to the way it was.
9: Yeah, it's back to the future. This is part of the problem. I mean, I totally take your point that this military objectives were met. But at the end of the day, if you don't have a sort of strategic objective, if you don't understand what the whole purpose was, then it doesn't really matter what the military objectives were. I mean, I spent a lot of time in Iraq, and the U.S. military is extraordinary at what it does. It's very good at sort of defeating the enemy, quote unquote. But the strategy never quite worked out. And I think that's what we're seeing here.
2: Van, you know, I got a message today from a source in the Iranian government in Tehran. OK, what they sent me was an article from Foreign Affairs. And there was a sentence in it. OK, so they sent it for a reason. So I read it because this is what they're trying to convey something. And this is what it says. A lasting deal remains far away. Mm-hmm. U.S. President Donald Trump believes that the United States holds all the cards and can force Iran into buckling regardless of months of evidence to the contrary. When you talk about strategy, that's what Iran is saying right now.
10: Listen, denial is not just a river in Egypt, and quagmire is not just a character on Family Guy. We are in a quagmire. This is the worst of all possible outcomes because the Iranians discovered a power that they didn't know for sure they had, which is to squeeze the entire world economy with cheap $20,000 drones. So Russia found out the hard way that conventional military power is not what it used to be in a world of cheap drones, and the United States just discovered the same thing. And so now it took President Obama, 18 months to get a deal with the Iranians, and they didn't have the straight in their hand. Trump is going to get it done in 20 minutes. The markets, every time Trump lies and says it's going to be wrapped up, the markets go up, they come back down. This is Lucy in the football in terms of Trump's announcements about another week. We are looking at months, if not more, and we cannot leave because if we do, our Arab allies in Israel are in a worse position than they were 2 months ago, which is not acceptable.
9: I really just think that people shouldn't take President Trump seriously anymore when he says 1 week or 2 weeks and put it out and then the markets react. I mean, this is an illogical sort of series of events because we've had him say this over and over and over again, and it's not true. It's clearly not true.
8: See, the issue, if I may, the issue in my mind is that if we were to continue to apply force, kinetic force against the Iranians, I would hope that we would understand from what we've done over the course of the last 7 weeks is we're not going to alter their position. Mm. The regime remains.
9: What you just said here, that they will not force them into buckling. That's what they're saying. We're not giving up our nuclear program.
8: And they can resist until the last man standing, mm-hmm. which might be 3 or 5 years, this administration, and we cannot. I mean, if it's 36 months and we're going to continue this, we can't do this for 36 months. So we've got to reach an agreement. We've got to reach an agreement. We can keep forces available if they're necessary. Mm-hmm. But this is an economic kind of a standoff, and we have to compromise in some way.
10: We thought it was going to be a military war. It turns out to be an energy war, an economic war, and that's a different type of war. And Western powers always struggle with these asymmetric fights against ideological adversaries.
9: But how did we not know this? Well, I mean, this is the thing that I find completely baffling. I mean, sir, you were there in the Middle East. I was there in the Middle East. This was just a minute ago. I mean, you don't have to be, an old person to remember all this stuff. I mean, it's sort of like this was not so long ago that we were just in the Middle East. I mean, Biden basically lost his presidency because of the pullout from Afghanistan. Mm-hmm. This was just a hot minute ago. So I am completely flabbergasted that they don't understand asymmetrical warfare, that they don't understand getting into the Middle East is going to cost you a lot of things. And I would say, yes, all these presidents knew that if you did this, Iran was going to, because of geography, is going to do this. President Trump, for reasons that are still inexplicable, decided, you know what, I don't care.
2: So Lulu had this incredible interview with Tucker Carlson.
10: Yes.
2: Okay? And I thought it was just a fascinating conversation with both of you. Anyone who hasn't watched it, watches it. But he's repeated over and over that he's against the Iraq war. And Trump said this, and he's anti-war president, and now Tucker has turned on Trump because Trump has changed.

0: It comes from the gas prices. It comes from the shock around the Epstein files. It comes from the sense of betrayal around this war.
1: It comes from people like Tucker Carlson and Megyn Kelly and Candace Owens. And it does come from them, because you can't say that they pushed him into power and helped him get into power, and then when they turn against him say that it doesn't matter. It does. I think it does.
0: What I would say is that none of the people that you named, if they were to be quiet, it would not help or harm Trump's case with his base, because his base is angry with him regardless of these loudmouths.
2: All right. Well, there's a lot more to talk about there, but I do hope anyone who hasn't seen that incredible interview will watch it. And next, breaking news, a new case linked to that deadly outbreak on a cruise ship. That man is now in isolation. One expert telling Out Front tonight that there is growing evidence that the hantavirus may be airborne. That is a stunning thing to say. And I'm going to talk to a woman who was placed in a medically induced coma after she was infected. Plus, breaking news, a federal judge just releasing a purported suicide note from Jeffrey Epstein, a note that says it's, quote, time to say goodbye. And breaking news this hour, exclusive reporting from our K-File revealing Trump's new pick for Surgeon General suggested the Trump administration was playing politics with the measles outbreak, one of several deleted tweets that Dr. Nicole Safier didn't want the world to see. K-File, of course, found them, and he's next.
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3: Breaking news, a purported suicide note written by Jeffrey Epstein, just released. So here's what we have. You're seeing it on the screen. This note had been kept sealed for years. It was just released by a federal judge in a different case. And what the note says in part, as you see it there, is it is a treat to be able to choose one's time to say goodbye. Now, the New York Times reports that Epstein's cellmate says that he discovered this letter after Epstein was found unresponsive with a strip of cloth wrapped around his neck. Now, that was not the incident in which Epstein died. It was an incident that Epstein survived weeks before he was eventually found dead in his cell, a death that was ultimately ruled suicide, but has been the focus of endless conspiracy theories. John Miller is out front. And John, what else do we know about this note, which is very eerie to see it in his hand? And why are we finding out about it now? It doesn't seem that it was part of the Epstein files.
4: Okay, so to sort this out for people who aren't students of the case, because a lot of this happened a long time ago, he was in the Metropolitan Detention Center, Metropolitan Correctional Center in Lower Manhattan, which is now closed. And he was paired with a cellmate named Nick Tartaglione, who was a former New York City police officer who was serving time in a corruption case. And he says he found Epstein in the cell with a strip of cloth tied around his neck, and that he found this note inside a novel. Now, why isn't this in the Epstein files? We don't know. But it is in the criminal discovery evidence that was part of Tartaglione's trial, and it was discovered by lawyers in there. And then there was the petition to the judge to release it. Of course, the note says, they investigated me for months, found nothing. It's a treat to be able to choose one's time to say goodbye. What you want me to do, bust out crying. So it doesn't particularly say it's a suicide note, but it has that tone.
3: Absolutely does. And I say it's fascinating that it was not part of the files. And also, as we point out, it was an attempt of suicide that was about a month before when he was actually found dead. But
4: exactly.
3: Very significant to see it in his handwriting and all of that. As I said, eerie.
4: So the questions that emerge from this are, number one, how do we validate that note? Is it in his handwriting? And if so, who says? Is there DNA or fingerprints or other forensics that can be matched to him to prove that? Let's assume that it is authentic. Does that give us an indication that he was trying to kill himself and waiting for another opportunity? Does that wash away many of the conspiracy theories about how he was found in his cell dead later, and glitches in videos and stories about people coming and going, all of which have caused controversy, but none of which have been proven?
3: Right. But all of which are out there and have cast a lot of doubt on it. All right. John Miller, thank you very much. And more breaking news tonight from our K-File, who has this exclusive report, which uncovers deleted social media posts from President Trump's Surgeon General pick, Dr. Nicole Safier. Now, before her nomination, she quietly deleted posts criticizing Trump and the administration's handling of one of its most controversial health fights, that promotion of an unproven, at best, link between Tylenol use during pregnancy and autism. After Trump publicly told pregnant women to tough it out rather than take Tylenol, Safier pushed back online, writing, "As a mom of three kids, I don't love a man telling me to tough it out when it comes to pregnancy. Words matter. Facts matter, too." A strong post. Weeks later, after her own son developed a fever, Safier posted, "My son has a high fever, and I'm angry that I am now questioning giving him Tylenol. Needless to say, I'm mad." Again, strong posts, but both of those posts were then deleted. And our own K-File Andrew Kaczynski, who broke the story, is out front now. So, Andrew, you know, this is very significant stuff in the context of this administration, things that have been put out which are unfounded, and the stance that she had on them. What else did you find?
5: Yeah, and Aaron, this is actually the third pick for Surgeon General because the previous two flamed out. So now here we are a year and a half into the administration, and we're on the third pick. And those Tylenol posts were really part of a broader pattern that we found. We found Sapphire repeatedly broke with Trump and Health and Human Services Secretary Robert F. Kennedy Jr. on some of the administration's most politically sensitive health issues. And then she later deleted those posts. I want people to look at this one right here, where she suggested that the administration might be waiting until after the midterm elections to hide that the U.S. had lost its measles elimination status. That is really a remarkable charge from someone joining the administration, because she's essentially suggesting that the Trump administration is concealing a major public health development for political reasons. In a series of deleted posts, she also repeatedly criticized changes to ACIP. That is the CDC advisory committee that helps guide the nation's vaccine recommendations. RFK Jr. had dramatically reshaped this panel last year. He replaced it with several allies, critics of mainstream vaccine policy. And in one post, she warned that the system needed reform, but not chaos. She said the pendulum with RFK had swung too far in the overhaul. In another, she criticized the committee for calling for restricting access to the combined measles vaccine for young children, warning that parents were being left confused, children less protected. All of those posts, Aaron, have now been deleted.
3: Okay, and it wasn't just health policy, where I know that she had publicly at one point broken with the Trump administration, because you're also reporting that she weighed in on Trump and Elon Musk's relationship.
5: Well, that's right. During this public feud between Musk and Trump that took place, she took a swipe at both men in a post that also has been deleted, where she said this Musk-Trump spat is like watching two billionaires throw sand in a sandbox. Petty, loud, and obnoxious. She went on to compare them to, quote, grown adults acting like toddlers in a tiara fight. She referenced Andy Cohen and Bravo in there, saying he was salivating to watch it. And remember, this is now Trump's nominee to be the nation's top public health messenger. And these are just numerous examples where she is breaking with the administration's policy. Now, she's since locked her ex account, and she's still going to have a Senate confirmation. So we'll see what happens there.
3: Well, I guess that could bring some over to her side who might have been against her, right, in that vote. But what is the White House telling you in response
5: to
3: this?
5: So we reached out. Yes, we reached out to the White House. We asked them about this. And a spokesperson praised her credentials, cited her opposition to COVID-19 mandates, and told CNN, quote, she will be a powerful asset for President Trump and work tirelessly to deliver on every facet of his MAHA agenda. Aaron.
3: Andrew Kaczynski of K-File, thank you very much, as always. And next, we have breaking news. There's a new case of hantavirus. It has already killed three people and left about 150 people stranded on a cruise ship. But a lot of people had left that cruise ship and traveled, and there are now more infections. I'm going to talk to a woman who nearly died from the hantavirus after first thinking she only had the flu. She's next. And the brother of the first American pope is our guest tonight. Why did a customer service representative hang up on the pope? Yeah, it happened. It is a great story. He'll tell you exactly what went down.
6: This is all four. K-File is clear. You can normal your cameras. Stand by your brake master in 3, 2.
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3: Breaking news, a new case of hantavirus tied to a deadly cruise ship outbreak is now confirmed. Confirmed not on that ship, but all the way in Switzerland. That man tonight is hospitalized and in isolation. And at this hour, there are 8 total known cases. 3 people aboard the cruise ship have already died. The ship at the center of the outbreak is now expected to travel to the Canary Islands of Spain with nearly 150 people still on board. 3 were medically evacuated today. Now, the WHO is saying the outbreak does not pose a wider public health risk, but they are frantically trying to trace at least 88 people who were on a flight with one of the victims who was sick on the plane and then died. So now they're trying to track down all those people to contain the outbreak. Professor of Harvard University School of Public Health, Joseph Allen, telling Out Front that there is mounting evidence that the deadly virus may be airborne, which is a stunning statement. Will Ripley is Out Front.
29: Off the coast of West Africa, a cruise ship under quarantine.
30: Yeah, that's the doctor.
29: 3 more passengers medically evacuated, all tied to a deadly outbreak of hantavirus, a rare, typically rodent-borne disease with no specific treatment or cure. The open decks of the MV Hondius deserted. Dining rooms empty. Passengers told to stay in their cabins.
31: Hi, I'm Jake, and I'm spending the next 35 days crossing the Atlantic, visiting some of the most remote islands in the world.
29: This is how the journey began for Jake Rosmarine, a Boston photographer, one of around 150 people on board.
31: People with families, with lives, with people waiting for us at home.
29: Health officials are now retracing the ship's route, trying to figure out where and when passengers became infected. Their 35-day expedition began from the edge of Antarctica, visiting some of the most remote islands in the South Atlantic.
32: On those islands, there are birds. Some islands have a lot of rodents, others don't.
29: Hantavirus is usually picked up by breathing in particles from rodent droppings or urine. Symptoms often start like the flu, but can quickly cause severe breathing problems, organ failure, and death. The incubation period, 1 to 8 weeks. Lab tests have yet to confirm it, but investigators think this may be a rare South American strain that sometimes spreads not just from rodents, but between people.
32: Among the really close contacts, the husband and wife, people who've shared cabins, etc.
29: This small boat medically evacuated a handful of infected passengers. Investigators say the outbreak began in early April. The first victim, a Dutch passenger, died on board April 11th. His wife died around 2 weeks later in a hospital in South Africa. A third passenger, a German national, died on board on May 2nd. A British passenger remains in intensive care. Everyone else stuck on board, undergoing medical checks. A situation Kent and Rebecca Frazier know all too well.
0: We don't know how long you have to stay in the hostel.
29: I met them back in 2020. They were quarantined on the Diamond Princess cruise ship off Japan.
1: What's the hardest part?
4: I'd say the unknown.
29: Rebecca, one of the first Americans to test positive for COVID.
1: There she is. She's standing in the window right now. Rebecca, here we are. Hi.
29: She spent weeks in a Tokyo hospital. Kent was quarantined in their cabin.
5: What would be your advice for passengers stuck on this ship right now?
6: If you start thinking about what's happening around you, it is so difficult to stay away from a mindset where you're getting depressed and just like really fearful what's going to happen. You have to try to stay as upbeat as you can.
29: They know how difficult staying upbeat can be for everyone on the MV Hondius facing fear and uncertainty on a floating quarantine zone. Tonight, there were reports that the ship, even after the first passenger died, did not take any safety precautions. In fact, the captain told passengers the death was from natural causes. That captain, who's now been medically evacuated, that passenger from Switzerland in the hospital, all the people on his plane being contacted right now. And the ship is trying to go to the Canary Islands, but there are local officials there who are really pushing back, afraid that there could be a risk to public safety, even though the Spanish government has said, Aaron, that they will receive the ship. More than 150 people believed to be still on board, or nearly 150 people, including perhaps more than a dozen Americans.
3: Wow. Will Ripley, thank you very much. So, look, the whole world now is watching this story. And our next guest nearly died from hantavirus. She said if she had just waited 1 hour longer before going to the ER, she wouldn't be here today talking to us. It started as flu-like symptoms. It turned critical. And within hours, Kristen Mutson was placed on life support, eventually placed in a medically induced coma for 4 days and spent even longer in the ICU. And Kristen Mutson is out front now. And Kristen, I am grateful to your time and so grateful to hear that story, to look at you now. What a horrific ordeal. I mean, can we just talk about what happened here? When you first got sick, you were a new mom, you were healthy, you had a 5-month little baby girl. What happened and when did you realize something was horribly wrong?
4: Well, you know, I had that 1 week where I was sick with flu-like symptoms and it just wasn't getting any better. And I honestly, in my mind, I was thinking, I have to get back to work. I've got, you know, a big event at work, so I've got to get better. So I went to the urgent care and, you know, they couldn't pinpoint what I had. They only have so many tests at urgent care. So then I went to our local hospital, community hospital of Monterey, and I went to the ER after that evening getting a terrible cough. I had a horrible cough, and that was my lungs filling up with fluid. So I went to the ER the next morning, and that's when I think in a couple hours later I was put under life support.
3: It's terrifying
4: that's
3: to think
4: when
3: that
4: I
3: you
4: knew.
3: Yeah. So they originally said at the hospital, I know. So when you're coughing, you said that now, you know, you then eventually realized that was your lungs filling with fluid, but they had initially told you, if I'm right, that it was an unknown lung condition, right? So when they put you on life support and you're in that medically induced coma, you know, at what point did they realize that it was hantavirus?
4: Well, my doctor the ER doctor at community hospital, his name is Dr. Melton. He, you know, asked a variety of questions. He wanted to know if I was traveling recently, if there were, I had come in contact with any rodents. or any of the rodent droppings. He asked a variety of questions because he knew that it wasn't pneumonia and that my lungs were filling up so quickly that it was something much bigger. So he said right before I was put on life support, like, I think you have hantavirus. And, you know, they tested for that. That was one of the many tests that they did. But then, you know, it was still unknown for about 10 days until the test results came back.
3: It's just so incredible. I mean, and now when you're seeing this and, you know, I've got about up to 150 people trapped on a ship, and it appears that, you know, some people left. It may have spread on an airplane. There's others now in isolation. How unsettling is it for you, and how worrisome to you is it to watch this unfolding?
4: Yeah, you know, when I got the diagnosis, it was very rare. My doctor at UCSF said I've only had one other patient in my 20 years that has had hantavirus. So I had that relief that it was rare. I had that relief that it was not transferred. At least mine wasn't transferred person to person, that my family was safe, my baby was safe. But it's incredibly unsettling, all of the news that that there is a strain that is transferred person to person. I just found that out yesterday. So it's very unsettling. I worry for everyone on board. I worry for, you know, everyone that comes in contact with it. It is not something that I wish upon anyone. It was a terrible, terrible thing that I went through. And I'm just, the only thing that I'm thankful that is getting this much coverage is that people know what to look out for, and doctors and nurses are, and healthcare professionals are aware of this, because, you know, being kind of a diagnosis and being tested for hantavirus, but then going 10 days kind of as an unknown lung condition, like, it, and just because it was so rare, I think a lot of healthcare professionals don't know what to look for. And hopefully with the coverage and the media, that it can get out there.
3: Yeah, absolutely. And for you to explain, when you talk about that cough and the lungs. Thank you so much, Kristen, for taking the time and coming on and sharing all of this with us. We appreciate it. I know everyone watching does as well. And after this, we have our OutFront exclusive tonight. Pope Leo's brother, John Prevost, is my guest. The first American pope making headlines by standing firm in his opposition to the Iran war. Brother will be with us next. And we remember CNN founder Ted Turner, a man who revolutionized television.
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4: Breaking news, Secretary of State Marco Rubio on his way to Rome tonight to meet with Pope Leo as the Pope stands firm against the Iran war.
5: Asking all people of goodwill to search always for peace and not violence, to reject war, especially a war which many people have said is an unjust war.
4: All right, this comes as Pope Leo is about to mark 1 year as Pope. And this story, told from one of his friends, is going viral on that anniversary. In a sort of he's just like us moment, Leo, after becoming Pope, calls customer service at a bank to change his personal information. And here's what his friend said happened next.
6: And so he gets a lady, says, "Yes, ma'am, I'm Robert Prevost. I'd like to change." She asks all the security questions. And then they say, "Oh, I'm sorry, sir. It says here you have to come in person." And he said, "Well, that's not going to, I'm not going to be able to do that. Would it matter to you if I told you I'm Pope Leo?" She hung up on him.
4: Out front now for an exclusive primetime interview, Pope Leo's brother, John Prevost, and Father Ray Flores, the priest at John's Church, St. Jude. And it is such a pleasure to talk with both of you on this anniversary of that day that we all remember there. So, you know, that story from when your brother's friend is going viral and, you know, that calling the bank in South Chicago to deal with the situation, as I guess one might do when you've just become Pope. I'm guessing this isn't an isolated incident, but I think you were also part of that call.
7: In a sense, yes. We were talking because we do still speak every day. And he asked if I had a moment because he needed to change the phone number that's attached to the account to a Roman phone number, a Vatican phone number. I said, okay, I'll get the number of the bank and we'll call. The bank teller came on. I said, "Hold on, please." Then my brother continued the conversation saying he wanted to change the phone number because he's moved. He's no longer in Peru. She said, "Okay, what's the bank account number?" He gave it to her. "What is your social security number?" He gave it to her. "What was your formal address?" He gave it to her. There were about four or five different questions.
4: Yes.
7: He gave them all to her. And it went on so long, I said to you, "No, ma'am, it might be helpful for you to know you're talking to my brother who's in Rome right now. You're speaking with the Pope." And she said, "Oh, really?" And hung up. And that was the end of the call.
4: She just thought it was a prank.
7: Prank call.
4: So after
7: sure.
4: all of that, he didn't get the phone number changed
7: right.
4: on
7: Someone,
4: bank account.
7: One of the provincials had to go into the bank and do it, take care of it for him.
4: It's an incredible story. It really is an incredible story. I mean, I guess it shows perhaps why he is so, people connect with him mm-hmm. and see him as a person of the moment. Right. We all actually, I don't think anyone's surprised to think that he's the kind of person who would pick up the phone and do that and call
7: right.
4: and call the bank. When you see him before these massive audiences at the Vatican, or you see him actually when you walked out here on set and we had one of his pictures up, you said, "Whoa, there he is," right? I mean, is it your brother that you see or someone who is now something else too? I mean, 1.4 billion people look to him
7: right.
4: as their religious leader.
7: It's a combination of both. At first, it's, "Oh, there's the Pope." And they say, "Oh, wait, that's my brother." Mm-hmm. I mean, he's now questioned on Jeopardy. And when Jeopardy's on, we're talking on the phone. And it's, "Oh, stop talking. You're on Jeopardy question right now." And then he wants to know, "What's the question?" And then it takes me a minute. We're talking about my brother here, because that doesn't always fit in right away.
4: I mean, it's incredible. And Father Flores, you know, a year ago tonight, we were there in Vatican City, and they were first gathering for the conclave, you know, and then it happened fast. After 24 hours, we're all watching. Everybody may remember those seagulls hanging out on the roof.
2: Right.
4: And all of a sudden, there's white smoke from the Sistine Chapel, and the cheers erupt, and just the feeling of your heart and your throat, I can't describe it. And then I'll never forget it as long as I live, when we realize it's an American pope. You know, Cardinal Robert Prevost is the pope, but here's a moment.
8: This is an extraordinary moment, and of course, I sit here as an American. Whatever it would have been, I think you can't but be but moved to tears. But this is stunning.
9: Leo XIV.
4: You've been to the Vatican together,
2: yes,
4: to visit the Pope. You know, what strikes you the most about his new life? A person that you know so well over so many years.
2: It's an incredible moment. When we first found out, we were just shocked, right? We had talked about the possibility of going if he was elected when Francis died. And just jokingly, we said, if Rob's elected, then we'll go. And then the white smoke came up, and then he texted me saying it's Rob, and then made the phone call and got the tickets to go the next day. So it was just an incredible, surreal experience for me, and I think for Jay as well.
7: Absolutely.
4: You know, you mentioned you talk to your brother every day, mm-hmm. even now, and pretty much at the same time,
7: yeah.
4: which I know shows the significance that it has in his life now, you know, in which he had to sacrifice so much,
7: sure.
4: to do what he does. How important are those conversations, and can you even share generally sort of what?
7: Sure,
4: what
7: I can. I think it's important for him because it's a moment to get out of the role and just talk, you know, to brother to brother. And so to get off of topics that are on his mind, and we do it as we're playing Words with Friends. And so we may talk about how he always is winning and I lose a lot. So I think it is a moment to rest for him.
4: A moment of rest.
7: Mm-hmm.
4: Look, so much has changed for him, obviously. It's inexplicable in that sense. But for you as well. Right. You've heard horrible things said about him. You've had horrible things said about you. You've faced threats. Right. Including from the president. Right. The president has said things, accused your brother of endangering a lot of Catholics and being terrible for foreign policy and a variety of things like that. How do you rise above that when you yourself have faced death threats? Right. Your life has changed because of your brother's role.
7: You just keep going. You know, you just keep going. And then there's a matter of what is known as faith, and it deepens our faith because we do what we're doing because it's a role we've been put into, and we just go ahead and do it.
4: You know, I want to ask you about something because I was looking all the, you know, there's so much. Your family is now, you went from being three close brothers, and now it's so public.
7: Mm-hmm.
4: President Trump, as you know, has talked about your other brother, Louis, and he calls him a supporter and a MAGA all the way, and I know Louis went to the White House. But that's not the point. The point is that you and your brothers, I understand, still talk together every week.
7: Mm-hmm.
4: And I think, and you talk to Leo every day. What I just find here is that so many Americans can find hope in that. Mm-hmm. That regardless of the politics, that there can be brothers and family and love.
2: Mm-hmm.
4: Can you just talk about that? Because I think so many people want to hear how they too can have that in their lives.
7: Well, we keep politics to a limit.
4: Yep.
7: At certain times it may come up, the topic may come up, but nothing he may say is going to change my opinion, and nothing I say is going to change his opinion, so why discuss it? Just go on with, you know, what we're doing, what's new in our lives, where we're going next, because there is that brother connection, and really, what brothers do not fight?
4: That's
7: you know
4: fair.
7: You know?
4: Mm-hmm.
7: You know, families fight, but family is forever.
4: And you love each other.
7: Mm-hmm.
4: And that's what's important.
7: That's what's important.
4: That love transcends anything else.
7: Right.
4: That so many people can take heart from that.
7: Mm-hmm.
4: I think so many people can take heart from that. And Father Flores, the Pope has been consistent in speaking out against war. He has not talked about politics. He has talked about war, a matter of life and death and of faith. He's offered the Vatican as a venue for talks regarding the Ukraine war. And obviously, he has spoken out against the war in Iran. And he has done so fearlessly. Here are some of the times, just a few of the times that he's spoken out.
9: Hopefully he's looking for an off-ramp. Too many innocent people are being killed, and I think someone has to stand up and say there's a better way to do this.
10: I have no fear of neither the Trump administration nor speaking out loudly about the message of the gospel.
4: And he says this is about the gospel.
2: Mm-hmm.
4: What do you think inspires him to be so fearless on this?
2: It's the peace of Jesus Christ. It's the first thing he said when he was on the balcony after he was elected the Pope. He said, peace be with you. And that's been his consistent message for the past year. And so I think he just wants to share to a world that is broken and dark and in need of healing, reconciliation, hope, love. The Augustinian values are so evident in what he says. I'm reminded of something someone once said to me. They said that young people are poor in language, but rich in experience, or rich in experience, but poor in language. Yeah. And I think Pope Leo is helping us with the vocabulary, with the language, to help articulate a world that can be reconciled.
4: John, your brother would normally come visit you in the summer.
2: Mm-hmm.
4: And I think it was interesting, you and I were talking before, and you were saying, you know, normally you would save jobs. Mm-hmm. For example, trimming trees, jobs that involve ladders. So he's a person who's handy. I was just so curious about that, how handy he is and how much you will miss him.
7: Oh, well, that's obvious. We miss each other, I think, very much. He misses his family. He misses being home. So that's why we will trek off to see him.
4: You go see him.
7: Mm-hmm.
4: But the odd jobs just...
7: The odd jobs are going to be odd jobs. I'm trying to go up one step at a time on a ladder.
4: He ever walk you through it on the phone? Come on, this is how you do it. He does?
7: He does it with computer technology, absolutely. Because I bought a new computer and got myself locked out.
4: And he helped you with that?
7: Absolutely. I kept the phone so he could see what I was doing, tell me exactly what to do to get it working again.
4: Well, it's a pleasure to see both of you. And on this anniversary of this moment, and I remember a year ago when it happened, like I said, my heart was in my throat. You think, could this really have happened in this moment in this world? And it did. And it's your brother and your friend. So thank you both
7: right.
4: so much.
7: Thank you.
2: Your privilege.
4: And next, we remember CNN founder Ted Turner, a trailblazer who revolutionized media.
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